0: around the 40-minute mark after an incident has happened at the McKenzie and Admirals interchange. It looks like it's right in the middle of the interchange, maybe on McKenzie ramp. I love your eyes telling me what is going on at McKenzie and Admirals interchange by texting in to 71010. Outside of that congestion, again, it is mostly smooth. It smooths out before you approach the Helmkin ramp. Down Island Highway, also still some slow congestion that seems to be a bit later on throughout the day these last few days. Tonight in Victoria, it's a low of 10 degrees, partly cloudy. Into tomorrow, where it's a chance of showers, and a high of 17 degrees. Right now in Victoria, it's 17 degrees.
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4: Good afternoon. I'm Steve Young with your CFAX 1070 News, 2:05 o'clock. We have an update on that water main leak that is impacting water pressure in some parts of the Sandwich Peninsula. The CRD will begin emergency repair of a leak on a regional water high-pressure transmission main in View Royal tomorrow. The work will occur along the northbound section of the Trans-Canada Highway between Island Highway Overpass and the 6 Mile Road Overpass and will be impacting traffic as a result. During the repair, residents and businesses on the peninsula and some parts of Saanich may experience reduced water pressure and are asked to reduce their non-essential water use until the repair is completed. Impacted communities will be supplied water through alternate transmission infrastructure, which doesn't have the same pressure. Work will take place 24 hours a day, including evenings and on the weekend, and it's expected to be complete by Monday. The BC Wildfire Service has an update on the blaze north of Souk, and the CRD has announced some trail closures as a result. The Mount Jack wildfire now covers 210 hectares and is still out of control. The wildfire has grown over the last 3 days, driven mainly by steep terrain, dry fuels, and a lack of rain. The service says new growth to the northeast is from spotting that occurred yesterday afternoon during elevated fire behavior in an area where smoke limited aircraft visibility. The Galloping Goose Regional Trail is now closed at kilometer 52 northbound at the Spring Salmon Place Campground, and access to Kapoor Regional Park is also shut down. Visitors are being asked to keep out of those closure areas and avoid accessing it through other parks and trail networks. If you're looking for work right now, you might want to consider Elections BC. Chief Electoral Officer Shipra Verba says they need people to help with the October 24th vote.
5: So we are looking for 17,000 people. These are field officials who will be working during advance voting and election day. So if you're interested in working for us, please visit our website, elections.bc.ca, and look for the employment information. This is British Columbia's election. It cannot happen individually. This is a community event.
4: Provincial elections carry a price tag of over $80 million. BC Green Party leader Emily Lowen says the two major parties in BC have lost the confidence of voters following yesterday's snap election call. She says the election comes at the most inopportune time in the middle of a trade war.
6: Premier Eby has said this election is about Trump, but we all know this election is about Premier Eby. If Premier Eby wanted to provide relief to British Columbian businesses and tariffs, feeling the impact of the trade war, he could have with his majority government, but chose not.
4: Lowen says she'll run in the Greater Victoria riding of Saanich North and the Islands after Green MLA Rob Botterill announced he won't be running again. UBC political scientist Stuart Press says the NDP is facing an unanticipated electoral map with the emergence of newly minted Conservative leader Lauren Dirksen. Press says the faction of the party that vaulted Carrie Lynn Finley to the party's leadership remains, but Dirksen seems to embody a more moderate conservatism. Press says the timing of the election to overlap with the municipal vote shouldn't have happened.
7: Voters who are looking for reasons to tune things out or looking for reasons to vote against the NDP, it's just another reason. So we will know what the voters think. And the NDP, now that they have asked for the voters' judgment, they should not be surprised once it's rendered.
4: A happy ending to a whale in distress over the weekend. The Department of Fisheries and Oceans, the Coast Guard, and NOAA Fisheries West Coast worked to rescue an injured humpback that was entangled in fishing gear. The whale was spotted off the west coast of the island on Friday by a Coast Guard crew. The three groups managed to apply a satellite tag to the trailing fishing gear behind the whale. That helped track it as it crossed international boundaries, and they were able to remove the remaining gear. Sports coming up.
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4: Blue Jays have been officially eliminated from playoff contention. They lost the opener of a twin bill in Baltimore 4-2. Not that it matters now, but bottom of the seventh, they're losing the nightcap as well by a score of 4-0. I'm Steve Young, Island News Now.
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11: Pork.
10: Pork. Mmm. It's a very meaty theme today, Jade.
11: Yeah, it's kind of like what's for dinner theme. And you know what? Pork is so versatile. That's what I love about pork. You know, you got ground pork. You got pork in like a sausage. Pork, bacon, you know?
10: Yes.
11: Pork everywhere.
10: I think actually it's worth... What's for supper tonight at our house?
11: Pork. Yeah. Oh, yeah, because isn't that your boy's theme for the month?
10: It is.
11: I was like, yeah, different, like, kind of cuisines, and now it's just, like, different meats.
10: He's got some, we've got some great ground pork at home. He's going to make us some pork burgers.
11: Ooh, delish.
10: We'll see how those turn out. But pork is your word for the 5 o'clock hour. 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Good luck!
12: Hakuna Matata.
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10: Oh, I love that intro.
11: It's so great. It's the first time I've gotten a chance to hear it.
10: Isn't it kind of great?
11: It's lovely. It's lovely to have Jason back.
10: Absolutely. In studio, too.
11: Yeah.
16: When I heard that.
11: Oh, we got you.
10: The microphone is far, far away.
16: I can't hear me.
11: Here it is. Oh.
16: Here I am.
17: Ha. Hi.
10: What an awkward spot for that microphone.
17: I literally just got off the plane and ran into the studio. No, I didn't. I've been here for a while. Like, where is that microphone? And yes, I love that intro. The first time I heard it was two weeks ago. I was at the top of a mall in downtown Toronto doing my little TIFF introduction, and that was so amazing to hear, and it was great to hear it again. I need a copy for my personal collections. Make sure you send it to me.
10: We'll see what we can do. But it's good to have you back in studio.
17: Thank you so much.
10: And I was chatting with you on the way in about the... You said you refused to count exactly how many movies you saw there.
17: Embarrassing.
10: At TIFF, but let's just qualify it as it being into the dozens.
17: Are you sure?
10: More than one dozen, more than even two dozen.
17: Yeah,
10: but it's not 100. So it's not a big number.
17: I wouldn't say it's 100, and I wouldn't say it's 30. Mm-hmm. But I was hearing people being shocked when someone would tell someone else, "I saw 42 movies at the fest this year," and I'm just sitting quietly in my seat, going, "Oh my god, you haven't talked to me about this yet." But
10: every year
17: when I go to TIFF, I see as much as I humanly can, from big movies to small movies, and I've got my top 10 with me. It's actually already on my GetRealMovies.com site. I was almost going to wait, but I'm like, no, I've read it up. Let's put it up on the site. So I got to promote my site as well. But we're going to do the top 10.
12: All right, now,
17: I'm so excited to share my favorites with everyone here in Victoria.
12: Now, since you've done this as a top 10, I think the only way we can do this is kind of by starting at number 10.
17: Absolutely.
12: And working our way up to the top of the list.
17: There's no way around this. In fact, I should have said that in my email to you this morning, that I was like, no, we're doing a countdown.
12: Exactly.
17: As you will. Yeah. That's why we're here for a whole hour, too.
12: Indeed.
17: I'm pretty excited, but it was a great fest this year. It was very busy. Mm-hmm. It's busier than it's ever been. They had the market this year, which brought like thousands and thousands more people attending the festival. But yeah, the screen, every screen I was at was full. It was I don't even know if I was at a screen that had like less than 20 empty seats. It was the most busiest year I've ever had at TIFF. I'm getting over a little bit of a cold right now, but I was eager to get on the show today because I just got back last night. But yeah, it's a great year.
12: So let's start off with number 10, which I see here as Fjord.
17: Fjord. Yeah. Yes. You gotta let me say the titles.
12: Okay.
17: There, Josh, but I love you for that. Fjord, this won the Palm d'Or at the Cannes Film Festival this year. This has Renata Rensiv. She was in my number one movie of last year, Sentimental Value. It also stars Sebastian Stan, who I didn't recognize until the end credits started and it said his name. I was very surprised to see him. I didn't even recognize him, but this movie is, from Romanian director Christine Mungiu, who did four months, 3 weeks, and 2 days, which won the Palme d'Or many, many years ago. I saw it at Vancouver Film Fest many years ago. But this one's about a conservative family. They're being thrown through an emotional roller coaster in a new town in Norway. Some of their kids that go to school, they're pretty conservative, and one of them sort of talks back to another kid and sort of goes against their values. And that starts off this whole chain of events where the family is kind of put up to the task. There's a courtroom proceeding. This town is not very conservative as this family is, and it's a whole study of this family being put under duress, and are they, should they be put under all of this scrutiny for what they believe in too? So it's quite an interesting story. It's kind of slow burn and drawn out, but it's set in this beautiful town in Norway where even the courtroom scene is set against like this beautiful backdrop, which I thought was pretty stunning. Like I mentioned, it did win the Palme d'Or at Cannes this year. It did get quite a little bit of controversy. Some people felt it shouldn't have won, but I thought it was pretty excellent movie. It is coming out in October, early October, October 9th, I believe. So audiences here will get a chance to see it.
12: All right. And you had mentioned that it was one of the most debated films at the festival. What made it so divisive?
17: It was probably because of its conservative family sort of going up against more of a progressive town. It just brings up a lot of good, interesting stuff. It was very hotly debated at TIFF as well. That's not why I picked it, though. I think it was just a very good story, and it was very beautifully told. And I love the pacing and the structure of it, too. And it's kind of what I go to film festivals for as well.
11: You mentioned Sebastian Stan kind of just disappeared into the role.
17: Yeah.
11: You know, anybody who knows Sebastian Stan and is of an Avengers fan, Captain America's fan, would know Bucky Barnes, Winter Soldier.
17: Well,
11: How does he disappear like that?
17: He speaks like a different language in this way. He has kind of bald in the movie, wears glasses and everything. I wasn't even thinking about it. I think I was too distracted by Renata Rensiv, who I think is a beautiful actress. I love Sentimental Value, so maybe I was distracted by that. But when the credits read, it's Sebastian Stan, and I actually gasped out loud in the theater. Like, what? That was him?
11: Wow.
17: So sometimes when you go to a film fest, your mind's kind of like, you're focused on the movies itself and not exactly who's in them. But I was very surprised by that. And he's terrific in the movie. And I went back to watch a couple of clips. I'm like, why didn't I recognize him while I was watching it? But that's just a sign of a good performance. It was like Charlize Theron in Monster. I didn't even know it was her until the credits ran. Like, she played the serial killer Eileen Wuornos.
11: Right.
17: And I didn't even recognize her in that role. Like, there's sometimes people just disappear.
11: They really are consumed into
17: it.
11: By the role. Yeah.
17: Yeah. So it's a great film called Fjord. And again, coming out in October. It should be in Victoria theaters.
12: So that's Fjord coming in at number 10. What's number 9?
17: Number 9 is a wonderful, this is going to be a big movie coming out. It's called The Debut. It stars Julianne Moore and Paul Giamatti. Julianne Moore, she's kind of this bored housewife who kind of lucks into getting a role in this local play. And it's run by the wonderful Paul Giamatti, who's just got a very high strung theater director, and the two of them kind of have a battle of wits. Like she sort of lucks into the role, but he really wants to train her to do her best role. And there's going to be a classic scene. It's going to be a definitely Oscar-worthy scene where Julianne Moore and Paul Giamatti's characters, they sort of duke it out, doing this sort of audition and this testing and everything, sort of testing her craft. And the way she reacts to it is just, like, I mean, at the screening, I overheard someone say, yeah, Oscar, you're going to win an Oscar, right after that sequence. But it's a lot of fun. It's just, Julianne Moore definitely is going to get some Oscar attention for this. It's directed by Jesse Eisenberg. I praise his last movie called A Real Pain, which he and Kieran Culkin, who himself won an Oscar for that role. Jesse Eisenberg is like, you know, he's a great actor and he has a small part in the movie too, and he's really good, but he's really doing well as a filmmaker. Like, this is his third feature film, and I'm really excited to see what he does next. Like with Fjord, the debut is coming out in November, I think, so it will be coming to Victoria Theaters, and we'll talk about it again when it comes out.
12: All right, you know what, before we get to the break, let's maybe tackle number eight.
17: Yeah. Well, my number eight choice is a really great French-Canadian film. It's called Villeneuve, The Rise of a Legend. And no, it's not about filmmaker Denis Villeneuve of the Dune films. This is about a real Villeneuve. He was this really amazing man. He pioneered sort of F1 formula racing in Quebec and sort of started off as doing snowboarding. And in the movie, you get to see a lot of snowboarding footage of him doing that. But what's really great about the film is it shows his rise from him going from a small town in Quebec and, you know, and then getting into Formula One racing. And then it shows him getting involved with Enzo Ferrari at the end of the film. And it's a French-Canadian film. It's kind of just getting a small release later in the year. And hopefully next year it's going to come to Western Canadian theaters. Because if you're a fan of, like, Ford v. Ferrari or F1, the movie, this one's right up there with the great racing films.
12: All right. Jason White from GetRealsMovies.com is freshly back from the Toronto International Film Festival, and he's counting down the top 10 movies in his estimation that he saw while he was there. We will dig into number 7 after Jade's Traffic and Weather Report.
11: Thanks so much to Texter Dave for letting me know that that incident that's at the Highway 1 and Mackenzie Avenue says that there's an SUV that's had an incident into the bridge embankment, not blocking traffic, but emergency vehicles are on site. So please avoid that area if you're able to, right on the bridge of Mackenzie at Admiral's Interchange there. It is a doozy, it sounds like, with someone getting into the embankment there. Congestion is pretty heavy back on Mackenzie, but it's actually not too bad, honestly, for that time of day and that area. It's building around Mackenzie and Glanford right now. At its thickest in the interchange, but it does still smooth out before you've approached Helmkin Ramp. Pat Bay Highway, Victoria to Sayward. That's just underneath 40 minutes. A bit of congestion ahead of Sayward intersection, but smooth otherwise. Swartz Bay to Victoria, also underneath 40 minutes. Patchy congestion from the interchange at McTavish Avenue. And then into the Sayward area, it smooths out heading into Victoria from Swartz Bay, just underneath 40 minutes. Tonight, Victoria, it's a low of 10 degrees, partly cloudy evening. Into tomorrow, where there's a chance of showers, and it's a high of 16. In Esquimalt, we are at 17.
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14: Jason White from GetRealMovies.com. It's going to crack me up every time.
15: Thank you.
14: Joins us for a conversation. He's freshly off the plane from the Toronto International Film Festival, where he saw dozens upon dozens of movies, but we're only going to take a peek at the top 10 that you've prepared. We've already gone through the first three. Now we're off to number seven.
15: But before I do that, I just want to make a quick mention on number, just a slight correction on my last one. It's called Villeneuve, The Rise of a Legend. It was about racer Jacques Villeneuve from Quebec. I just wanted, I didn't mention his name in the last review.
14: There we go.
15: Just wanted to put that in there. But anyways, number seven. This one I was actually trying to put higher up on my list, but I was just in a great company of amazing movies. But it's a new film from Mike Lee, one of my favorite filmmakers, Happy Go Lucky, Topsy Turvy, many Secrets and Lies. He has a new movie called Tender Loving Care. It's about like this, amazing social service worker. Her and her friend are kind of work both in the medical industry, and they're just trying to deal with like their ailing, the social worker, like her ailing father. And throughout it all, like they find comfort, perspective, and then laughter, sort of in this very real setup. And if you know Mike Lee's movies, like he knows, like a lot of his actors tend to improvise a lot of their dialogue, and it feels very natural and real. And he's in his 80s right now, so he's still making like these amazing character studies that feel very real, and they're all set in London, and they have just incredible realistic dialogue, and it just moves so beautifully. And his new movie, which should is coming out later this year to Victoria Theatres, this one is just right up there with is really really solid works. Apparently it's his last movie, cause he is sort of getting on in years, but I really hope he still has a few more movies. And then this one, captures especially like the medical industry very well too, and hospitals, and how there's a beautiful opening scene in the movie where there's this homeless man. He sort of lies to get into the hospital just to kind of have a few free days in the hospital. And the way they deal with that is very honest and real too. But yeah, if you've seen his other movies, you kind of know what to expect here, but that's not a bad thing. Like, I really admired his dialogue, and it just felt so honest. And especially the last couple of scenes I thought were so beautiful. I won't spoil them, of course, but it's a beautiful film. It's called Tender Loving Care from filmmaker Mike Lee. Should be coming out later this year. And as always, I'll mention it again when it comes out.
14: All right. So that's number seven, Tender Loving Care. What's sitting in at number six?
15: Well, this is also a movie with love in its title. It's this one's actually coming. I actually found out as I was coming home yesterday. This is actually coming to Amazon Prime on October 14th. Yeah. I didn't know this when I saw it. The movie's called Love of Your Life. One of my favorite young actresses, Margaret Qualley. Yes. She gives the best performance of her career. This one is a really interesting story. She plays a 26-year-old Boston nurse, and this covers her life for about 10 years. It starts when she's

0: 26 when she's a Boston nurse and falls in love with this man named Charlie. He's played really well here by Gabriel Basso. He was in A House of Dynamite just last year. He was incredible in that. But after this part of the story takes place during the COVID pandemic, and he dies, and then this sends her off on a personal adventure over about the next 8 to 10 years as it follows her as she moves overseas and kind of makes new friends and makes new some interesting relationships. But she has also a best friend, also named Jason, who's played very well here by Patrick Schwarzenegger. Yes, the son of Arnold.
1: Yes.
0: They sort of run into each other in Poland, and that sort of tries to get her to come back. And her former husband's mother is also wonderfully played by Catherine Keener in the movie, mm-hmm. too, so it's a great cast. The movie's directed by Rachel Morrison. She's a famed cinematographer. This is making her directorial debut, and it's a beautiful movie that doesn't pull any easy punches. Like, she's a very complicated character. I also loved how the male characters in this movie were also fully three-dimension. Everyone has their flaws. Everyone sort of has, you know, a side to the story and why she decided to leave after her husband dies. And it's just pure entertainment. It's beautifully shot. It is shot on film, and I especially seeing it at TIFF on the big screen, when I found out that it's like, oh, this is just coming to Amazon Prime, I was kind of disappointed, because I think that this should be seen in theaters,
1: yeah,
0: but with an audience, and maybe I could try to do something, and maybe the Vic Theater would be interested in doing a special screening or something on the big screen before it comes out. But it's a solid movie. It's a great movie either way. It's called Love of Your Life, and yeah, it was my number six choice of the festival.
1: Margaret Qualley, she's
0: amazing.
1: She's already had so many incredible performances. For those who might not remember, Margaret Qualley was the lead in Maid, which I would say it's an iconic mm-hmm. series mm-hmm. full of just some really hard moments and acting, and she has
2: shot
1: done,
2: here.
1: She's
0: incredible,
1: yeah.
0: And we got to give a shout out to her mom. Her, you know who her mom is.
1: Yeah, she did that with her mom.
0: With her mom, Andie MacDowell, who is one of my favorite actresses too. So she's an incredible talent, and yeah, like I said, I think this is her best performance.
1: Okay, I'm excited to see that on Amazon.
2: What impressed you the most about her performance here?
0: In this one, she just plays it real. And it's just like, you see a lot of raw emotion from her. Like, she makes some interesting choices why she decides to leave the country after her husband's death in the film. And I don't want to give too much away, because if you have an Amazon Prime account, you could see it in a few weeks. I mean, maybe there is a perk. I mean, this was accessible. I just want people to see stuff like this, like I did, in a movie theater.
2: Absolutely. So, let's round out this segment with a peek at what's sitting in at number five.
0: Well, number five is a beautiful film from Japan called Look Back, and this is actually going to be coming out early next year. I found out it's from G-Kids. They also do like the Studio Ghibli and a lot of films from Japan.
2: Yeah.
0: This was actually first adapted as an animated feature a couple of years ago, but filmmaker Hirokawa Koreeda, who did Nobody Knows, Shoplifters, he's won several Palme d'Or winners. He comes back here with one of his most beautiful films. It's like about two young girls. One's a fourth grader, and another one is a close friend of hers. They start off in the movie like loving animation, and then they sort of decide to get into the animation business and create manga. But of course, in Tokyo, in Japan, it's a very competitive business. And the movie follows them over quite a few years as they sort of grow up, and you know, their friendship gets tested a little bit, and eventually they do become very good animators. And it does showcase a lot of like the manga industry in Tokyo as well. But the filmmaker tells this story in such a beautiful way. It's kind of a mixture of live action and a little bit of animation here and there that I don't want to spoil for viewers. If you're a fan of animation, or especially a fan of anime, this movie is for you. Like, it shows a lot of the process as well. But it's also a very deeply human story. Like, I've loved Nobody Knows, Broker, Shoplifters, you know, some of his earlier movies. He makes a movie like almost one every year, every 2 years. So he's very prolific, Koreeda, the filmmaker. But it goes in really interesting ways. And it's beautiful. Like, it has some of the most beautiful lyrical images, including some of the best animated images I've seen in a movie all year long. And I actually tried to fight to get into this one. I actually couldn't get a ticket to one of the public screens. I had to wait in a rush line for over an hour.
2: Yeah.
0: And I just made it in, and I was so happy I did, because the movie's called Look Back. It's a beautiful film, and I'll try to even get it screened in Victoria somehow, hopefully in the new year when it does have its theatrical release.
2: We are having a chat with Jason White from GetRealMovies.com. He's fresh back from the Toronto International Film Festival, and he's unpacking his top 10 films that he saw at the festival. We are halfway through. We move along to number 4 coming up after Jade's traffic and weather report.
1: Yes, peak gat congestion, as it's been real thick since there was an incident right at the McKenzie and Admirals interchange on the bridge, right in the embankment. Seeing congestion not too far back on Douglas and Highway 1. Looks like it's building just ahead of Uptown and smoothing out before Helmkin Ramp. Congestion is decent down McKenzie as well, building still around Pape Highway merge, down McKenzie into the interchange, and not too much over onto the Admirals side. Looks like it's kind of just in that area of the ramp itself, or just on McKenzie Bridge there, that the congestion is with those incident markers, and emergency vehicles were on site already. If you have an update, appreciate 71010. Right now, Craig Flower is still building at Rankin Road, down Craig Flower to Admirals Island Highway and Craig Flower intersection, where it only seems to be going as far as maybe Gorge Road West, or that might be the congestion coming into Admirals and merging onto Island Highway, where it seems a bit thick till about View Royal Avenue and then smooths out towards Helmkin area on Island Highway. Tonight, Victoria, it's a low of 10 degrees, partly cloudy into tomorrow, where it's a high of 16 degrees and a chance of showers. In Esquimalt, we're at 17.
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4: I'm Steve Young with your CFAX 1070 News Update. Lots of election news today. Senator BC leader Eleanor Sterko has named former BC Greens leader Andrew Weaver as the party's election candidate in the riding of Oak Bay Gordon Head. Weaver previously represented the riding in the legislature from 2013 to 2020. BC Green Party leader Emily Lowens says she'll be running for a seat in the provincial election in the riding of Saanich North and the Islands. This comes after Green Party member Rob Botterill announced he won't seek re-election in the Victoria area riding. Riding turned green in 2017. And a fourth NDP cabinet minister has confirmed they won't be running in next month's snap election. Brenda Bailey left the finance portfolio last month to take on the jobs ministry as she underwent cancer treatment. The Vancouver South Grenville MLA says in a statement she's now cancer-free following surgery but won't be seeking re-election. I'm Steve Young, Island News Now.
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2: At some point in time, we're going to have to sit there and name all the movies mentioned in the clip.
0: I know every single one that you mentioned in that clip. That's absolutely. Just because I'm a film nerd.
2: Absolutely. And that's why we have you in studio every week. Jason White, our local film nerd from GetRealMovies.com. Such a film nerd that he went off to Toronto and saw as many movies as he could see at the Toronto International Film Festival, and he's come back with a top 10 list, and we're at number 4 right now.
0: Yeah. Mm. We're at number 4 right now, and this was a very easy one. This one I saw actually on the first night of the festival, and I'm like, could it get any better? But this is way up on my list. The movie's called Club Kid. This is coming out in November here to Victoria. It's from amazing new talent named Jordan Firstman. He plays a character named Peter. He's this New York club promoter. He's sort of like very, very well known, sort of like in the queer New York club scene. So at the start of the movie, he kind of seems to me like he's kind of like a kid who won't grow up in a way. He's kind of like a man child, but he gets a real curveball thrown and by the sudden appearance of a 10-year-old kid who turns out to be his son. And what's very interesting about this movie, where I've kind of like never seen a coming-of-age story like this, because it's both about Peter, this club promoter. He starts to learn how to grow up while getting to know this kid himself named Arlo. He's really well played by Reggie Absalemon. And Jordan Fistman is the director and who plays Peter in the film, both of which have a coming-of-age story in two totally different ways. And I love how it showed with complete realism exactly how the situation would happen. The two of them do hit it off so much so that there is a situation later in the movie where he does have the kid does have to go back home, and Peter follows him to London and tries to get him back in any way that he can. And the second half of the movie, it's so powerful and so poignant. There's this courtroom scene, not to give too much away, where he sort of pleads his case to have him come back to New York with him and son. It's one of the most realistic courtroom scenes I've ever seen in the movies. The movie's poignant, it's entertaining, it's really funny too. Like I'm sort of giving like a serious description of the movie, but this is also a very entertaining movie filled with tons of colorful characters, great performances throughout. It's just everything a great movie should be, and it's really great to see from a first-time filmmaker really know the film language and everything, so I thought that was really amazing as well. This is going to be, I think it's going to be a pretty big hit when it comes out. It got great reviews out of Toronto, not just for me, but the movie is coming out. You can see the trailer on YouTube. You'll be blown away. But it is coming out in November, and I can't wait to talk about it again when it comes out.
2: Fantastic. So that's Club Kid, which you said is kind of a comedy and a family drama.
0: Yeah.
2: Which I guess it's important.
0: It's a coming-of-age story, but from two perspectives, too, which I've never seen before. Like, I really liked how it was, like, the kid himself, he sort of learns, you know, how to have a father, and then the father kind of learns not just to be a dad, but to be a better person as well.
2: All right. So that's number 4. We're getting into the top 3 now. What was number 3?
0: My number 3 is another New York story, actually. This one's coming out in October, in just a couple of weeks. It's called The Only Living Amazing Pickpocket in New York, and it stars the wonderful John Turturro. He's an old school, you know, he's kind of a Luddite as well. He's this old school pickpocket. He's sort of moving around the streets and subways in New York, and you know, he's finding what he can. He's kind of taking it back to this pawn shop owner. He's wonderfully played by Steve Buscemi, but one day he picks the wrong pocket. It's kind of this rich kid who has like this, steals his wallet, but it has like a USB key that sort of has like this, so some pretty shady underdealings, and they sort of track it back to John Turturro's pickpocket character. And it's a real interesting, like, it's kind of about like two different generations and technology as well. Like, he's kind of like an old school pickpocket, is kind of analog, where the kid whose wallet he takes, like, he's very like into technology, and it comes from a different generation. The movie's directed by Noah Segan. Not many people might know him, but this is his second movie, but he was sort of like this actor who's always in these, like, Ryan Johnson's movie, like The Brothers Bloom and Brick, and the Knives Out movies, and the Star Wars movies that Ryan Johnson directed. So he's a really interesting actor, but as a director, he has like a very kind of old school sensibility. Like, this feels like kind of a cool 1970s kind of thriller drama that I thought was really beautifully shot. And you get to see a lot of like the streets of New York, the subway of New York. So you get to, like, the city is a character itself in this movie too. Only an hour and 28 minutes too. So it's kind of a short movie, but it just kind of gets in, tells its story, and doesn't, there's no kind of fat in the movie at all. So it's really entertaining. So it is coming out in I think mid-October to Victoria Theaters. So it's a great film called Only Living Pickpocket in New York. And I got to mention again, John Turturro, usually does like supporting performances. Like, immediately I think of Do the Right Thing. Where he has a small but pivotal role in that one. To see him as the lead in this one is a real treat. And it's a fun, interesting movie as well.
1: Is it going to be one of those, like, you know, like cult classics? Like, The Big Lebowski is kind of a cult classic.
0: Yeah.
1: At this time.
0: Well, I think the next one we're going to talk about is going to be a cult classic. But this one, I think we'll find an audience, especially with John Turturro fans. Because I know they have a lot of them there. Mm-hmm. But yeah, I really hope this one finds an audience. I was just like engrossed the entire time.
2: Mm. I am curious, because both these two films that you just talked about, number four and number three, they both have this kind of theme of, you know, A, they're set in New York.
0: Yeah.
2: I mean, which isn't too uncommon with movies. But B, they both seem to be films with the idea of people being forced to adapt to change.
0: Yeah. Well, in this one, I liked Turturro's character, because it was kind of like he was just doing like the old school pickpocketing, but he picked the wrong pocket, and he got like one with like a USB drive in it, and there's a tracker in it as well. You know, there's almost kind of like a joke about like, once it turns on, you can immediately find out where it is. And Steve Buscemi actually has like a small fun part in the movie too. It's a pawn shop owner, and I thought he was really
2: perfect.
0: Good. Yeah.
2: So you know what? I think we have just enough time for number two here.
0: Okay. Well, this one also has a small part by Steve Buscemi, but this was an easy pick for one of my tops of the festival. It's called Wild Horse 9. This is coming out in November. It's going to be a massive hit, and it's going to get an Oscar nomination for John Malkovich. It's about these two CIA agents, one of whom is played by Malkovich, the other is played by Sam Rockwell.
1: Love him.
0: Yeah, this is two of their very best performances. But yeah, they're these crazy CIA agents. They're sent on a mission to go to Easter Island to do a job. But mostly the movie's about John Malkovich has a terminal illness. And he is planning to end his life on Easter Island, and is trying to get Sam Rockwell's character to off him in a way. That's just kind of the mild setup of it. But this movie is such a comedy of manners. You get to see like the two of them are so – it's such a product of this time, because it's set in the early 70s. So this movie is very profane, very politically incorrect. But it's directed by Martin McDonagh, who did Three Billboards Outside Ebbing, Missouri, The Banshees of Inisherin, Seven Psychopaths. He's one of my favorite filmmakers. And this one it feels like a really good National Theater live play. Like, it's just a study of manners, a study of characters, the people that they interact with. While at the same time, you know, John Malkovich's character is dying of cancer, and he does want to sort of end his life on Easter Island, and he's kind of having some memory issues. But this is really one of Malkovich's crowning achievements of his career. I do think he will get an Oscar nomination. Wild Horse 9 is a sensational experience. It's coming out early November to theaters. Actually, we already have two theaters that are planning to play it. So this is a Fox Searchlight title. So it's one of the bigger movies in the festival.
1: Was there moments that made you like really uncomfortable, but in like the best way? I thought this was like Sam Rockwell's thing.
0: And Sam Rockwell, I have to mention too, he's so good in this movie too. I mean, he won an Oscar for his performance in McDonough's film Three Billboards Outside Ebbing, Missouri. Mm-hmm. I think he should get a supporting actor nomination for this one too. This movie has it all, but just so you know, it is an adults only movie. Yes. It should have like a 14A rating for language. Yeah. And there are some scenes in the movie where it's like, yeah, you have to understand it's the 70s. It was kind of, they're a little bit more off color in their language than they are today. But yeah, that's my number two pick. It was a great film.
2: We have gone through 9 of Jason's top 10 films from the Toronto International Film Fest. What sits at number one? We'll find out after Jade's traffic and weather report.
0: I can't wait.
1: Yes, peeking over our congestion levels, and it's easing up slowly but surely. It's about 25 minutes from Victoria to the West Shore. Incident markers still on top of the Mackenzie Avenue Bridge, so there is still a vehicle that is at the embankment. Apparently not blocking traffic, though, so we're seeing that congestion only building just after Uptown and smoothing out by the time you're passing by Helmkin. Over at Swartz Bay, or the Victoria to Swartz Bay route, that is underneath 35 minutes. Lovely. Not much to note on that route for congestion, and from the ferries, it's the same thing. Not much to note. 35 minutes. Tonight in Victoria, it's a low of 10 degrees, partly cloudy into tomorrow, where it's a chance of showers, and 16 degrees. In Esquimalt, we are still at 17.
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2: That last one. Jason White from GetRealMovies.com joins us post-return from the Toronto International Film Festival, where he's seen dozens and dozens of movies, and he's boiled them down to his top 10. We've already gone through the 9.
0: Mm-hmm.
2: We're down to number 1.
0: Well, should we recap? Like, should we do like the rundown 10 through 2?
2: Let's quickly recap.
0: Yeah, let's just do it really quick. My number 10 pick was Fjord. Number 9 was The Debut. Number 8 was Villeneuve, The Rise of a Legend. Number 7 was Tender Loving Care. Number 6 was Love of Your Life. Number 5 was Look Back from Japan. Club Kid was number 4. The Only Living Pickpocket in New York was number 3. And then number 2 was Wild Horse 9. And now we can do the drum roll. My number 1 pick, this was the easiest choice I've made all year. It is probably my favorite movie of the year, along with The Sheep Detectives. It is I Play Rocky.
2: Okay.
0: And how can you not love a movie about a true underdog? This is the story of Sylvester Stallone in 1975-1976 era, when he was trying to get his movie Rocky made, and he had to play Rocky. He was, he got the interest of the studio. Mm-hmm. He wrote the script in 3 days on a pen and paper, and he had his girlfriend write out the script, and then got it made with the studio system for under $1 million. But the fight to get this movie to the big screen was actually a beautiful story that's told here in I Play Rocky. It's from filmmaker Peter Farrelly, who, you know, in the 90s, I grew up watching Dumb and Dumber, Kingpin, mm-hmm. There's Something About Mary. Mm-hmm. He co-directed that with his brother, Bobby Farrelly. Mm-hmm. And more recently, he sort of branched off on himself by himself and is doing more serious films. A few years ago, I was the very first audience to see Green Book, which won the Best Picture Oscar in 2018 and also won the Audience Award at TIFF. It was my favorite movie of the festival that year. And this one is easily the best movie I saw at TIFF this year. And the biggest reason is this is a love letter to making movies, and especially smaller movies, and fighting to get what you want and not giving up and not bowing to studio pressure. There's so many scenes here where, like, Tracy Letts is a studio exec is trying to get like someone like Paul Newman to play Rocky in the movie. No, Sylvester Stallone wouldn't have any of that. He is played here by Anthony Ippolito, who is absolutely sensational. For those of you who saw Jafar Jackson played Michael Jackson in Michael earlier this year. It's that kind of great performance where this actor completely assimilates himself into Sylvester Stallone. He's so amazing to watch, but it's not just like an imitation. He embodies his spirit. And of course, as someone who wants to get a movie made, on such limited means, and you get to see the process too. Like, it's not just him, you know, trying to get, you know, doing his acting and everything, but you see the filmmakers. You get Jay Duplass is the director, John G. Avildsen, who's wonderful in this film, and he has some great moments of his own. And throughout, you get to see the love of movies and the love of the process of it. But it's so fun and uplifting, and it just makes you feel good after you see it. And not to give too much away, but there's a scene where the movie finally gets a premiere, and there's actually an audience reaction that actually really happened, and I'm so glad that that was captured. Mm-hmm. I Play Rocky's coming out in early November. I do think it has a lot of Oscar potential. It was the runner-up for the Audience Award this year. There's a foreign film called La Bola Negra, which I didn't get to see, but I'm going to see it on Netflix when it comes out next month. That won the Audience Award. This was the runner-up, but I Play Rocky is one of my, I think, one of the best films of the year. It's one that I will see again when it comes out. It's a film to celebrate, and it's just a lot of fun and uplifting, but really about something, really about making movies and the love and the process of it.
2: So that's it. That's Jason White's top 10 films to come out of this year's Toronto International Film Festival. And we're right out of time for today's program. But before we go, let's give you your 6 o'clock code word for the great grocery giveaway for Thrifty Foods.
1: Oh, yes, it is shrimp.
2: Shrimp. I love a good shrimp.
1: Shrimp is great. Shrimp is very versatile as well. A couple of versatile little meats in this section of the code words today.
2: Absolutely. You want to enter shrimp at CFAX1070.com for your chance to win a $2,000 smile card from Thrifty Foods that Ryan and Lisa will give away on Monday. But right out of time for today's program, but we still have some time for the song of the day.
1: That's right. On this day, 1977, the iconic Heroes from David Bowie came out.
2: Stand by. Your CTV Vancouver Island News at 6 o'clock is coming up in just a moment. Have a fantastic evening. Stay safe, and we'll talk again tomorrow.
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3: Wampis. They don't belong. They're not natural. They're Atlantic.
4: Tonight, an island First Nations eviction and warning to a fish hatchery operator in Port Alberni.
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7: 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This is where we are in the morning.
4: A final lap for Crystal Pool. One last look inside the soon-to-be-shuttered facility. Plus, Adam finds out the origin story behind a Sooke boy striving to be a superhero. Later on the Sawatsky sign-off. Good evening and thank you for joining us. A Vancouver Island First Nation is demanding a massive fish hatchery operator immediately close its facilities in Port Alberni and Tofino or face blockades. This morning, the nation informed the hatchery it must cease operations by the end of the year. And as CTV's Andy Garland reports, the demand comes amid a long-standing battle between coastal communities, the federal government, and fish farm operators.
8: This is the Boot Lagoon Freshwater Hatchery, located on the shores of Great Central Lake in the Alberni Valley.
3: We don't want these. They don't belong. They're not natural. They're Atlantic.
8: The hatchery is on Hupecheseth First Nations territory and operated by Cermak, an Atlantic salmon farm producer.
3: They never came to us to ask permission to even be in there.
8: Hupecheseth Hereditary Chief Elton Watts recently penned a letter to Cermak.
3: And asked them to leave. And hopefully they haven't, you know, done any damage, and I hope they clean up their mess before they leave.
8: The First Nation adds that the hatchery supplies juvenile salmon to Cermak's 14 open net pens in the Clayoquot Sound. Hupecheseth has given Cermak till the new year to cease operations of their hatchery and say they'll consider escalating action if demands are not met.
3: We just go up there and let them know you guys got to leave. If need be, we will say no Cermak trucks are going to be allowed to move through this territory.
9: Over 85% of British Columbians oppose open net salmon farming.
8: MP for Alberni Courtney Gore John says in the last two campaigns, the federal government promised they would remove closed containment salmon farming by 2029.
9: Canadians voted on this Liberal government following through with that commitment. There's letters coming from some of the nations citing that they haven't been included in the conversation.
8: Last year, during a migratory salmon potlatch, several First Nations signed a declaration demanding the removal of net salmon farms in BC waters in an effort to protect the wild salmon.
3: They feed more than our people. They feed the animals, the eagles, the bears, the forest. They're meant to be here, and those farms aren't.
8: We reached out to Cermak for comment about the First Nations request, but did not hear back before our deadline. Andy Garland, CTV News.
4: People living in Saanich and on the Saanich Peninsula are being asked to conserve water while emergency repairs are made on a water main. Work on the high-pressure regional water main in View Royal will begin tomorrow between the Island Highway overpass and the 6 Mile Road overpass. The steel water main is one of the largest in the system and the sole water supply to the Saanich Peninsula, which includes Central and North Saanich and Sydney. During the repairs, water will be delivered through an alternate route, but at lower pressure and at less capacity. Residents are being asked to conserve water during repairs to ease pressure on the system. That means cutting back on non-essential outdoor watering and other high-use activities. Crews will be working 24 hours a day, including weekends, until the repairs are complete, likely Monday. The Mount Jack wildfire near Sooke has doubled in size again. It's now estimated at 210 hectares. A video posted online shows helicopters collecting water at the Sooke Potholes Park to douse the flames. The Capital Regional District has closed some trails due to the fire, including the Galloping Goose northbound at kilometer 52 at Spring Salmon Place Campground, as well as access to Kapoor Regional Park. It says there's no threat to the Sooke Reservoir. While the smell of smoke lingers across the capital region, so far, Environment Canada has not issued any air quality alerts. A saga of swimming in BC's capital is coming to a close this week. Opened in 1971, Crystal Pool will be drained on Friday and the doors locked as a new facility is built over the next 5 years. Today, CTV's Brendan Strain went poolside one last time as a community says goodbye.
6: This week marks an end of an era for Victoria's only public swimming pool.
10: After 55 years of valued service to the community, the Crystal Pool is going to close its doors one last time at the end of business this Friday.
6: The City of Victoria has chosen to build a new pool at a cost of $209 million on the same footprint as the old pool, meaning this one will begin to be demolished later next year.
10: Really, the city is outgrowing this facility?
6: For dozens in this morning's AquaFit class, the old building has its charms and sentimental value.
11: These beautiful domes.
5: I love this place. It's become, you know, a real part of my life.
11: I'm going to miss it a lot. I come here every day.
6: As a final farewell, the City of Victoria is inviting residents to come for a final swim, as well as to sign the memory wall that has been set up in the lobby.
10: And check out some of the historical photos that we have on display.
6: The Crystal Pool was built in 1971, predominantly as an aquatic center with a 50-meter pool, hot tub, and tot pool. Since then, changes have been made, including adding a 48-meter slide, space, although limited for fitness equipment, and accessibility adaptations in order to make the facility more inclusive.
10: The new facility will be Rick Hansen certified.
7: This is our social group. This is where we are in the morning.
5: It's really important that we have that social connection and the exercise.
6: The city is taking over the old YMCA location on Broughton Street, while the estimated 5-year construction period is underway. As of now, that pool is coming with its own set of issues, as it's leaking.
12: It's a bird bath compared to this.
6: And much smaller than the current 50-meter pool at Crystal. The city says it's working on fixing that leak, but it won't be operational until at least the new year.
13: Overall, you guys are going to miss this joint.
11: Yeah, I'm going to miss it. No question about it.
6: Crystal Pool will be open for just 2 more days before closing its doors for good. Its replacement is slated to be completed in late 2023. But these people say that that construction project means Victoria is losing an important piece of history in the process. Brendan Strain, CTV News, Victoria.
4: A trade war couldn't stop some cross-border cooperation to save a massive humpback whale off the coast of BC. Spotted off the coast of Vancouver Island last weekend, the whale was seen dragging discarded fishing equipment behind it. The Department of Fisheries and Oceans, the Canadian Coast Guard, and the U.S.-based National Oceanic and Atmospheric Administration quickly jumped into action. Tagged with a GPS tracker, the rescue team followed the whale for 2 days across international lines before finally freeing it. Video shows the ocean giant swimming away into the deep Pacific. Innovative businesses from Vancouver Island and across BC got together in Victoria's Inner Harbour today to show off their cool ocean toys. Those are the technical terms. The Center for Ocean Applied Sustainable Technologies is hosting its second ever Ocean Tech Live event. Early stage companies are demonstrating their tech for each other, the Royal Canadian Navy, and investors. There's robots, marine mammal detection cameras, and autonomous underwater vehicles. Coast says this is a win for the industry and the greater community.
14: Really, our goal is to see these innovations and technologies commercialize and get to market so they're selling, which then generates jobs and creates jobs for basically the community. But it's not just that. So there's the job creation part of it, but it's also some of the technologies that have been tested here are answering some of the biggest questions we've got, whether about climate change, around potential new energy sources. And they can answer some of the questions that we have in our communities right now.
4: Shift Coastal Technologies came down from Nanaimo to show off its ocean sled. It's an uncrewed vessel that can carry a variety of sensors and up to 600 pounds for jobs on the water, particularly dangerous ones. Shift says it can be used for mapping, search and rescue, oil spill response, and more.
15: The ocean economy in Canada is huge, whether it's for our national security, whether it's for our food supply and food security, whether it's for recreation. Our coastlines are actually a huge part of, you know, our daily lives, whether we realize it or not, or whether we live on the coast or not. So being able to protect these things really meaningfully, do it quickly with fewer people, less danger, it's really important, right?
4: This ocean sled is owned by Snoqualmie First Nation, which uses it for environmental monitoring. A Victoria man is receiving a major recognition for saving a man suspended above a cliff near Duncan. In February, a 75-year-old hang glider crashed into the side of Mount Prevost and was semi-conscious, injured and hanging from his harness in a tree. Matthew Clark was among several other paragliders at the base of the mountain who then hiked up to help. Without climbing gear, he scaled a vertical rock formation to reach the injured man. The 24-year-old cut the older man free, dragging him to a level area and administered first aid while waiting several hours for a rescue team. The young electrician has been awarded a Carnegie Medal for heroism. That medal is given to people in Canada and the United States who risk death or serious injury while attempting to save the lives of others.
16: Pleasant day weather-wise today, 18 degrees, had some sunshine through the afternoon hours, but there are clouds in the forecast, some showers, and a little bit of a cool down as well. We'll talk about all that after this.
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4: Well, Josh is here with the forecast. What are you serving up in the weather buffet today?
16: Little bit of a cool down and cloudier conditions over the next couple of days as well. Today, fair amount of sunshine. We get to 18 degrees at the airport, 20 at UVic. We'll be in the mid to maybe upper teens over the course of the next couple of days. A little cooler in Port Hardy today, 12 degrees for the current temperature and the daytime high. There's your cloud cover rolling in overnight tonight and into tomorrow morning. You can see this next system set to come through. That'll start to push some rain into the Victoria area through the afternoon hours. Kind of intensifies. We get some heavier pockets of rain there. It looks like Thursday night into early Friday morning. Then a bit of a break, and then this next wave comes through the afternoon hours on Friday. So I think both tomorrow and Friday, if not heavy, steady, nonstop rain, both days are going to have at least some showers. Morning fog patches tomorrow in the north. Otherwise, mostly cloudy skies. That fog should be gone by mid-morning at the latest. Again, about 12 degrees for a daytime high, 13s and 14s for Friday and the weekend, and gusty for Friday. Dry, but gusts will be up around 50 or 60 kilometers per hour. Some rain rolls in towards the end of the weekend and into early next week. Showers for inland areas tomorrow, high of 14. That rain will probably start late morning, midday, carry through the afternoon. You may even see a few lingering showers into Friday morning, about 15 degrees on Friday. Warmer for the weekend, though, 18 and 20 Saturday, Sunday. Sunday evening, you might see a few showers. Out of the West Coast, periods of rain tomorrow, high of 13. 15 for Friday with morning rain, but then some sunny breaks in the afternoon. A little breezy, gust to around 40 kilometers per hour in and around Tofino. 16 and partly cloudy Saturday, and mid-teens as well on Sunday with mostly cloudy skies. Mid-teens in Comox for the next couple of days, 14 and 15 for Thursday, Friday with mostly cloudy skies. Best chance for showers is going to be late in the day Thursday through Thursday night, and into early Friday morning. Most of Friday, by the time you get to lunchtime through the afternoon, should be just mostly cloudy skies and fairly dry. Sun comes out for Saturday and most of Sunday, and then Sunday night, some showers roll back in. In Nanaimo, it's kind of the same timing, although maybe a little more rain in Nanaimo and south towards Victoria on Friday than what we'll see further north. 16 tomorrow, 14 with that better chance of off and on rain on Friday, and then 16 and 17 in partly cloudy skies through the weekend. In Victoria, 10 degrees tomorrow morning, up to 16 for a high tomorrow. So after hitting 18 to 20 in the region today, little bit of a cool down. Chance of some rain tomorrow through the afternoon, tomorrow night, and off and on Friday. We're still up around 16 or 17, though, on Friday. And similar temperatures Saturday, Sunday, Monday. Maybe we get to 18 one or two of these days. A little sunnier as well. That'll be the big change just in time for the weekend. 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Discover where magic meets the sea with Disney Cruise Line. So that's what we're serving up, Nafisa. A little bit of cloud, a little bit of wet weather in the short term, some sun for the weekend.
4: Yeah, nice looking weekend. Thanks, Josh. Well, the landscape of the election signs on the side of the road is about to get a little busier. Voters are being tasked with following two election campaigns at once, provincial and civic elections, with voting just 7 days apart. Today, Elections BC says it's ready to run the provincial election on October 24th as it works to secure voting locations and enough staff to run them. 2 years ago, the cost to hold the provincial election was $91 million. Today, the province says it needs 17,000 people to work during advanced voting and election day.
0: We have just begun, so we are looking for 17,000 people. These are field officials who will be working during advanced voting and election day. So if you're interested in working for us, please visit our website, elections.bc.ca, and look for the employment information. This is British Columbia's election. It cannot happen individually. This is a community event.
4: Advance voting takes place October 16th to October 21st. 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Well, day one of the BC election campaign may not be shaping up to how David Eby intended. He's being forced to defend calling a snap election, his NDP already holding a majority. As CTV's Andrew Johnson reports, experts are watching to see whether David Eby can try to pivot the campaign away from what's getting a lot of attention right now, why he called it in the first place.
1: On the first day of the BC campaign, in front of a U.S. border crossing, NDP leader David Eby launched into fresh attacks on Donald Trump.
2: And his rage, and his yelling, and his tariffs.
1: Eby is selling the vote he called 2 years early as vital to protect the province from the economic threat posed by the U.S. president.
2: Families feel these tariffs reaching into their grocery bill. They see it at the pump.
1: But political scientist Catherine Harrison says it's being perceived by many as something else.
3: The central issue in this campaign is shaping to be whether we should be having an election at all.
1: Eby's asking for a new mandate while his government still has 2 years to go in its majority.
3: Voters don't like going back to the polls too much, too soon, and they tend to There's a tendency to blame the party that calls the election.
1: People who will also be voting a week earlier in municipal elections.
5: I'm not feeling great, to be honest. I think that we should really prioritize one election over the other.
1: Local politicians who met at a convention last week asked the premier to delay an election call until after their campaign. They did not get their wish.
6: It's incredibly frustrating for all of us who've been, you know, actively pursuing our campaigns.
7: People only have so much bandwidth, and now they're going to be just bombarded by provincial advertising and provincial issues.
1: There are also questions about unnecessary cost. The 2024 BC provincial election set taxpayers back more than $82 million. There are factors experts say remain in Eby's favor, early election or not. The recent drama and disarray among his opposition on the right, who are now being forced to rebuild on the fly. And over the past year and a half, Eby being seen as a leader in Canada taking on Trump, which he is leaning into heavily to start this campaign.
4: Coming up, becoming super. Adam finds out why a Sooke mom is striving for her son to become a real-life comic book hero. Next on the Sawatsky Sign-Off. A reminder to watch CTV National News with Omar Sachedina tonight at 11, also on Crave.
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7: Finally, Adam finds out the origin story behind a Sooke boy striving to be a superhero on the Sawatsky sign-off.
8: Well, he's not faster than a speeding bullet, nor more powerful than a locomotive. Erin Boyle says her son is a superhero of sorts.
9: Kirk definitely has some superpowers.
8: But unlike other heroes, these Clark Kent-style glasses are not concealing a secret identity. Kirk does not hide being on the autism spectrum, and his dynamic outfits are not super costumes.
9: He'll pick out his own clothes, and usually they're vibrant, mismatching, crazy stuff.
8: Although if he does don a costume, Erin says he'll likely dress as a dog, because despite being nonverbal, Kirk does have the power to speak canine.
9: He'll go out onto the deck in the morning and be like, arf, arf, arf, arf, arf, and then gets all the other dogs talking, and it's a big dog conversation between like us and six other houses.
8: Perhaps he's telling them a joke. Because Erin says one of Kirk's greatest powers is spreading joy.
9: He's always being silly and trying to make other people smile.
8: Which is remarkable, Erin says, because our hero's origin story was far from happy.
9: Things kind of took a turn.
8: Kirk was born with a heart condition that required immediate surgery when he was just 2 days old.
9: It's like the worst feeling. Yeah, I wouldn't wish that on anyone ever.
8: But 8 years later, Erin's wish for her boy to recover has finally come true.
9: I just had an echocardiogram last week. It was perfect. Like, his heart's perfect. It's amazing.
8: So, Erin entered Kirk into the International Stan Lee Super Kids Contest, created by the iconic comic book writer, with the hopes that people will vote for Kirk to win the top prize, which includes being featured as a superhero in a real-life comic book.
9: Most of his core memories probably revolve around, like, the hospital and stuff, giving him a good core memory that's just joyful and nothing but happiness and fun times would be amazing.
8: Because leaping tall buildings in a single bound may be impressive, but overcoming adversity through spreading countless smiles is super. Adam Sawatsky, CTV News.
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7: 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Thank you so much for joining us. We'll see you tomorrow.

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7: Now this update from the Canadian Press. A Canadian AI pioneer and the heads of two major American AI companies have pleaded with the United Nations to set controls on artificial intelligence. Yoshua Bengio and the heads of Anthropic and OpenAI are urging for stronger controls on the rapidly advancing artificial intelligence project. UBC political scientist Stuart Prest says the NDP faces an unanticipated electoral map with the emergence of the newly minted Conservative leader, Lauren Dorkson. Press says the faction of the party that valued Carolyn Finlay to the party's leadership remains, but Dorkson seems to embody a more moderate conservatism. Foreign Affairs Minister Anita Anand says she is looking into whether Israeli Prime Minister Benjamin Netanyahu will travel through Canadian airspace. The International Criminal Court issued an arrest warrant for Netanyahu in 2024 over the alleged war crimes in Gaza, and legal experts have questioned Canada's decision to allow his plane through Canadian airspace in the past. From the Canadian Press, I'm John Kennedy.
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9: BC election coverage continues now that we are in a BC election, and we turn to the BC Greens now and leader Emily Lowen, who's joining us on the line. Hello, how are you?
10: Good. Good to be back, Ryan.
9: So are you at all surprised that it happened in the end and that David Eby did decide to call that election yesterday?
10: I mean, the rumor mill was running hot for a few days beforehand. And I think partly it was because all the local governments and the provincial government were gathered for the UBCM. And so it really felt like, the rumor mill was in overdrive circulation. Everyone gathered in the same place. So I wasn't surprised, but I am disappointed. That's just my answer.
9: Yeah, what's your overall take on us going into a BC election? It sounds like, and I know I've heard statements from the BC Greens, and I read a few already saying that you've officially said the snap election is costly, unwanted, and not in the interests of British Columbians. But can you elaborate on that? Why is this a bad thing?
10: I mean, first of all, it overlaps with the local elections, and really that's just, it's bad for democracy. We know snap elections heavily benefit incumbents and suppress other voices, and with the local overlap, I've had so many calls from local candidates, some of the most dedicated community leaders, who of course don't want to run in both races, even though they would try to run provincially at another time. Because, you know, they have to put their bid forward and serve their community first and foremost. So, you know, I think it's really bad timing. And Premier Eby has said this election is about Trump. But I think we all know this election is about Premier Eby. If he wanted to act to provide relief to the British Columbian businesses and industries feeling the impact of these tariffs, he could have, but he didn't. And instead, when we look at his track record over the last year, you know, he sold off even more of BC's resources, from pipelines to farmland, and now even potentially our airports, to the U.S. and private interests, that is leaving us more vulnerable, not less. So my view is that, you know, this this is really a sort of a guise of Trump. And if this government was serious about building a resilient economy, they would do it with their majority government that they have, that they had yesterday before they dissolved it. And so, you know, I think it's really important now to like look back. You know, British Columbians are doing their part, and Premier Eby isn't doing his. So we see a long record here. Eby has promised to build affordable housing and then canceled the $1.4 billion community housing fund. It's left thousands of approved affordable housing projects unbuilt. Childcare, you know, with the abandonment of $10 a day, allowing landlords to jack up the rent every time a tenant leaves. You know, we've seen the wildfires ravage BC over the summer, and that's partly because of their cuts to the Fire Smart program, despite, you know, much advocacy from local governments. So, you know, I think it's just it's bad timing. The province is in crisis, and we need a government that's has the courage to actually deliver. So, you know, we now need to accept our reality. I'm excited to be presenting our vision for the BC Greens all around the province.
9: Yeah, I guess that's true. Regardless of your thoughts on the fact that an election got called, we are in one and we got to deal with it. So you, can I ask you a question? Personally, as Emily Lowen, you are the leader of the Green Party, but you don't have a seat yet. You're not a sitting MLA. Here is an opportunity for you to try to fix that. Where are you going to run? Do we know this yet?
10: Well, tune in to the news in about an hour and a half. I'll be hosting a press conference near the legislature in Victoria. And yeah, I wish I could spoil the news here, but then that would sort of defeat the news in my conference. So
9: okay, so but that's a good sneak peek. We are going to hear about where you're going to run for your seat if you can. If you can get one and represent the BC Greens, that's going to be news to come today. That's interesting. Now, here's with that in mind, you know, you and all the other Green candidates who are now going into this election, this is such a strange playing field right now because you've got the NDP government calling an election, which so far, you know, some people are annoyed about, a snap election that we didn't need to have. So there'll be people who are maybe mad at the NDP. There is a opposition Conservative Party, which has been in a bit of drama and disarray for the last few months. That's been the big story in BC politics. Where do the BC Greens fit into all of that?
10: Yeah, the BC Greens believe in better. I think we believe in better than a managed decline of our province. We believe that we don't have to fearmonger and sow division between our neighbors. And importantly, we are laser focused on materially improving the lives of working British Columbians. And that means, you know, responding to the external threats at bay. We have a plan to stop shipping our profits to the U.S. and build a fair, independent economy right here. And it's just as one example. You know, we all saw the scandal of the EB government allowing LNG corporations to walk away with billions of dollars in royalties because of an accounting error. You know, the BC Greens would get mega corporations and the ultra wealthy to finally pay their fair share. And with that funding, we'll ensure that every British Columbian can actually afford to live a dignified life, to see a doctor when they need one and build a stable future here. I think that's what this election is about, and it's what we're here to deliver.
9: Well, we will have a chance to learn more about the policies from the Greens and all of the parties as we get further into this. But here we are on day one, just kind of getting a reaction to all of the party leaders that we can talk to about the situation we're in. That's Emily Lowen, BC Green leader. We are going to learn later today where she's going to run for her own seat. So some news to come as well. Thank you so much for joining us. Final thoughts. We just got a few seconds left, but final word to you.
10: Yeah, I think it's, as I said, it's time to believe in better, and it's time to vote green. We are willing and ready to hold the balance of power and hold whatever government comes in to account. It's a crucial role that we play, and we're ready to serve it.
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0: It's a must-see event played by two golf teams that thrive on winning. A hungry international team versus a determined U.S. team.
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9: We are meeting the candidates who will be on your Victoria mayoral ballot in the municipal elections coming up in October. Today we meet Christopher Hanna. Hello, sir. How you doing?
19: Hello.
9: Great to meet you.
19: Thank you. Thanks for having me on.
9: One of the eight names that'll be on the ballot, yeah, running for mayor in Victoria. Let's meet you and figure out who you are. So first off, tell us about yourself.
19: Victoria, born and raised in Victoria, like my father and grandfather. Spent 40 years basically in historical research, historical writing on Victoria and Victorians. Did a lot of work for some of the definitive histories on early, Wyans in BC and French Canadians with Dr. Jean Barham at UBC and Bruce Watson, Hudson Bay employees. So, and a lot on early housing in Victoria, the George Mason House on Pandora I located, and I've done some work with Bosby Villa, Point Ellis House. I just found a house across the road was built for the man's father, Charles Wallace's father. So basically heavily involved in history from day one of my adult life. And I just got disappointed with I'm a lifelong supporter of the NDP. I'm just sort of disappointed by the, seems to be a loss of focus on the part of the present NDP. What's happened in the last 20 years, and I owned a house at the time, is the home ownership costs have just exploded. Now, that's been wonderful for people, boomers like me, but if you're a young person, I mean, you have no hope of getting a house in Victoria. And that's not zoning. That's not, immigration. This is I graphed out 40 years of tax things to see what was happening. And basically in about 2004, massive capital inflows into the housing market in Canada and Victoria, of course. And it's just transformed our city. instead of people being able to buy a house and gradually, you know, increase their wealth, they're cut out. Young people are cut out. Unless you have a father or a mother and had a house before 2005, you're stuck.
9: Yeah.
19: So we're going to have to really focus on providing housing. And the question is, well, where do we put it? And I'm eccentric. I've never owned a vehicle, never had a driver's license. I want to see residential densification along transit arterials and on shopping centers. And I've been opposed to a lot of the community plans because they're basically the community plans are designed for the people of today. And if you're building a building, you've got to plan for 100 years. And most, you walk down Cook Street, and a lot of these buildings date from before the First War. So if we're planning for the future, we've got to plan for 100 years from now. And, you know, densification is going to be the way to go. And once densification brings benefits, once you get a dense population, transit becomes possible. Stores become possible. It becomes possible for developers to have, provide benefits like trees, grassed areas, and so on. So I have to say I'm a pro-development. And to be honest, my great-grandfather was a developer here in Victoria until he lost his shirt in 1912. I'm not opposed. I'm pro-development. I don't want to see this sort of tending that single-family zoning is the cause of unaffordable housing. It's not. Even in trailer parks, the private equity is investing in trailer parks now. We need to, so we're in a race to basically create houses faster than private equity can invest in it. And I'm not sure if we're winning that race. I'm not sure if we're really focusing on what we need to do, which is trying to get housing costs down low enough that people, young families, I'm talking under 40, can actually purchase a house and get on the housing track of creating capital and accumulating capital.
9: Makes sense. So, big issue for Victoria for sure. But let our listeners know, why are you the guy to be the mayor to help tackle these issues? What makes you the one of those eight that people should pick?
19: Better people haven't run. Oh. I'm grounded. I'm grounded. I have a depth of knowledge. I've worked with city records, Secchi City. I have a knowledge of I spent 7 years writing a biography of Victoria businessman William Wilson, who was heavily involved in the development industry. And I've seen how the interrelationship between zoning and development and transportation works. I mean, in the 19th century, it was streetcars. And then basically, the 1912 real estate boom, the cars were just coming in at the end of that. But this is the trouble. Much of Victoria is laid out for the pre-auto era. So if you're putting in bike lanes, you're going to be robbing Peter from Paul. Robbing Peter from Paul? Paul from Peter, whatever.
9: robbing Peter to pay Paul, yeah.
19: Thank you, sorry.
9: Yeah. Oh, no worries.
19: Early in the morning, no coffee. So how do you do it? And as I say, I think transit, we need to shift the focus from bike lanes. I'm not saying take out bike lanes. Well, I'm saying take out, I think the Ross Bay one needs to come out. I'm not sure that the Richardson Avenue one can justify its existence, but bikes are used by, the figure changes somewhere between 7 and I think 12.5, let's call it 15% of the population. And we can't allocate, half our major roads to 15% of the population.
9: Now, hey, sorry, Christopher Hanna is here. He's running for mayor in Victoria. I got to stop you just because we're out of time, and I want to ask one real quick question. Sure. So since you're the first candidate I've talked to since the BC government went and called a BC election over top of the municipal election, does that annoy you?
19: Yes.
9: Okay.
19: I think Dave Eby's going to get it, and I think Dave Eby's going to be defeated. I think people are really angry at that.
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9: Well, in this brand new BC election, what is the ballot going to look like? Well, you're going to have, obviously, the NDP, you're going to have the BC Conservatives, you're going to have the BC Greens, and you're going to have Centre BC on the ballot, the party that yesterday ended up with a new leader, who we're going to meet today, right now. Eleanor Sturco, MLA, joining us on the line, leader of Centre BC. How are you doing today? And I mean that quite in earnest. How are you doing today?
10: Oh, I'm doing really good. You know, kind of a wild day yesterday. Yeah. I'm hitting the ground running early this morning and, you know, feeling good, actually.
9: So yesterday, you know, before the election was called, Centre BC was being led by Peter Miliband, who had left the BC Conservatives. A number of other BC Conservatives who had left that party were there. But after the election call, we learned that they'd all gone back to the BC Conservatives, except for you. You're the last one left. As far as the sitting MLAs, you're now the leader of the party. Did you see any of this coming at this time yesterday morning? Were you in any way aware that by, you know, this time the next day, you'd be running for premier of BC as the leader of a party?
10: Well, I knew there was some talks going on with the Conservative Party and Peter Miliband to see, you know, what could be done potentially to, you know, avoid vote splitting, et cetera, et cetera. But did I have any idea that I would, you know, by noon basically be the leader of Centre BC? I did not know. But, you know, I decided to stay and be a part of the team because, you know what, truthfully, I was like the other 51% of British Columbians polled who feel that they don't have a political home with the NDP or with the BC Conservatives. And I found a home with Centre BC. And to me, it didn't feel like it would be an authentic move for me to go back to the Conservatives.
9: Yeah, but the others did. Were you surprised at all that all of them so quickly just went back to the party that they had had such trouble with just up until recently?
10: Well, you know what? They, each of them had to make their own decisions. But for me, the decision was, you know, pretty clear that, you know, Centre BC is my new home. Like I said, I don't feel that it would have been authentic for me to go back to the Conservatives, especially not after more than a year of them telling me I'm not a real Conservative. You know, all the political litmus tests, all of the purity tests,
0: who is a real true blue conservative. I'm not socially conservative. And so for me, it would have been inauthentic to go back to the conservatives. They had to make their decisions, and I know because I sat in the final meetings that we had as a group that it wasn't necessarily an easy choice for any of them. But I decided to stick with my values rather than choose political expediency. I want to lead authentically this party. It's new. You know, it does have less of an infrastructure than the Conservatives and the NDP, but I can tell you one thing, that we are committed to fighting hard for British Columbians. I'm looking forward to releasing the details of this platform that we're building, and you can be assured that I'm driven to get, you know, projects approved faster and creating that regulatory stability and fighting for a safer, stronger British Columbia for people. This is an exciting time, and, you know, anything's possible in the next 28 days.
9: So I'd love to ask you about those policy items that you just mentioned. I know you've been party leader for less than 24 hours, so I'm not expecting a fully developed platform. But can you give our listeners a sense of what Centre BC is going to be campaigning on? What will you stand for when you're trying to differentiate yourself from these other parties?
0: Well, listen, I think that it's pretty clear in the province, and you'll probably hear from everybody, that, you know, one of the top issues facing the province is obviously our economic future. And David Eby not only squandered a surplus, but, you know, he created $13.8 billion in deficit and generated the largest debt in the history of our province, one that we'll be paying for generations. It's the third largest ministry is just debt servicing. So, you know, a focus for me is going to be getting ahead of this economy, making sure that we're getting projects approved faster. And like I said, creating that regulatory stability that is lacking right now and really hindering our growth. But timely, accessible health care, strong, safe communities for everyone, no matter where you live in the province, and obviously looking for a strong education system as well to support the workforce and British Columbians across the province. So, you know, what makes us different, though, I think at this point, is that we're coming from a place of authenticity. We want to be a party that is fiscally prudent but socially responsible, okay? So we want, obviously, to bring our books back in line, get back in the black in this province, but we want to do it in a way that does not strip away services and hurt British Columbians unnecessarily just to balance the books. It's important that we do that as quickly as we can, but this province is built with people in mind all the time, and we have to make sure that we're taking care of people and not hurting them at a time when people are actually struggling to make ends meet right now.
9: Will you be able to get candidates running in most of the ridings in BC in such short order?
0: Well, you know what? My phone has been blowing up all night, all yesterday. People want a chance to run. They like what we stand for. They like our principled approach. They know that this is a challenge. Obviously, it's a challenge. But, yeah, I we have people asking to run, wanting to run, wanting to take on the NDP, and we intend to do that. So right now, you know, the team that we're standing up for this campaign is working very, very hard and long hours, as campaigns always do. But I feel confident that, you know, we will be able to find not just candidates, but quality candidates. We actually have an exciting announcement over on the island today, and I hope people will tune in for that. An exciting candidate coming, someone with experience who I think is a great choice. And I can't wait to work with this person. So 11 o'clock today, you guys are going to find out. And, this is an exciting time for Centre BC as a new party. And, you know, we have a lot of work to do, but we're ready to do it.
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2: From the nation's capital, all across Canada, here for you, Shane Hewitt and The Night Shift. I'm Shane Hewitt. I am in Ottawa, the village of Merrickville, just south of the city. Ryan O'Donnell is in Calgary, Noah Skanga in downtown Toronto. I have a question for you. Points. Do you invest in credit card points? Do you invest in loyalty points all across the board? I'm feeling point tired, point fatigue, loyalty fatigue. It seems like everywhere we go, we've got to have a new card in order to get the discount, to get the thing, and we're jumping through more hoops. And it makes me think back to the day that the manual self-checkout came to the grocery stores. Many of us sat and said, you know what? If I'm going to check myself out and someone's not going to do that job, then give me the discount. Make my groceries cheaper because you're paying for less people. Now, some stores have gone back on that and they're doing more tills and checkouts, and some are not. The irony of all of it is that theft is very high. In fact, on the old show, Ryan and I did a thing about, like, what do you steal? And it was shocking how many people steal through self-checkout. Prices go up. Then we need more discounts and loyalty codes for the prices to come down again. You see, it's a vicious circle. So now you want a discount, so you use a loyalty card, and then you go to the store, and then you scan your points, but then you just kind of go to the store that you can go to, or does it make you loyal to a store? I don't think it does anymore. 71010, is there one loyalty program that you always use? I'm thinking all kinds. Like, there's everything. Like, there's the Air Miles now, whatever those are called. Blue Rewards, I think. And then there's the, you know, there's your Aeroplan. There's your Scene Points. What else is there? I mean, there's more and more and more. Ryan O'Donnell, if you had to pick one, what would it be?
3: You know what's funny? My parents do not shop at Co-op, which is a local grocery
2: Calgary Co-op. Yeah.
3: Calgary Co-op in Alberta. And so they don't need their Co-op number anymore. So they're like, oh, you can just use ours. So moved it to me, and it's a good number. It's an old number, and that, like, membership has been active since the 90s, and so it gets amazing cash back and amazing rewards. And so even though the prices at Co-op are a little bit heavier, the amount of coupons that I get through the app because of the membership, the amount of money back I get from it, it has made grocery shopping a little bit easier to swallow. And now I've got the number completely, like, memorized, and I'm couponing for the first time because the coupons are amazing.
2: You're getting the coupons.
3: I'm doing the coupons. Yeah, that's been the recent one, aside from my Scene Points, which I exclusively redeem on movies.
2: Yeah, you do like movies though, but that's kind of the point, right? Like, there's something that you have. Noah Skanga, points. Do you do it?
4: I do, begrudgingly. Pretty much only Canadian Tire and Scene Points. Besides that, I really think the whole point loyalty thing's a bit of a scam. And yeah, I mean, avoid it as much as I can. But
2: I mean, it can work for you.
4: It can.
2: Points are going to save my butt, though, right now. So I have a credit card that you as you collect points, it's like a cash back card kind of thing. And so when you redeem on travel, you get a better discount than when you just redeem on things. And so it saved my butt right now. And this is a bit of a sidebar, but I'm going to share it anyway. I went to AI about my trip home at Christmas, and I said, when's the best time to buy? Here's my travel dates. And I did it on a couple of different ones. It said this, they were all basically given the same answer. Like, this is the window. By the end of September, early October, those prices are going to come down, it said. Well, they're up $400, and they went up another bunch today. Each direction on two tickets. So when we look at points become more and more important, and it's just that cash back one that I've got some points on that I can cash in $300 and save myself some money on the ticket. And so I don't know. I feel like we're out of gas with points now. Like, it's the amount of jobs you have in order to live in this world, it seems, to keep up. Check in on your Facebook. Check in on your Instagram. Scan your Aeroplan. Use your key fob thing to get your points from the gas station. Scan that code to get your 2 cents off. Buy something at Canadian Tire, then go scan your gas code, lift your left leg, hop up and down, save 4 cents a liter. There are so many things. Now, I really admire the mega couponers who can do the coupon things, but it seems like an awful lot of work. And we're going to talk about that tonight because there is a new points program partnership with WestJet and Tim Hortons, it seems. If I understand it correctly, Tim Hortons Coffee. Too on the plates. So, like, it can be good, but how many do you follow? That's what I want to know. Like, do you actually follow all of them, or do you just cherry pick one or two and try to stick to those ones? 71010, that's the text line. We'll get to that coming up. Also, Ryan O'Donnell has noticed that no one's having babies in his friend circle. Everybody's waiting, and he thinks he has a bit of a solution.
3: I found one. Well, it could be a potential one. Let me find a way to say this. Imagine being a parent.
2: Yeah.
3: You didn't have to see your children.
2: I think they'd call that boarding school. It's a good plan, I guess. Options to, this is the world we live in. This is how depleted we feel. I'm not saying the world's not abundant. The world is abundant. Our perspective of it is what's depleted. That we need solutions from people to like each other enough so we can spend time together and have babies. I love you, but I don't like you.
3: I love you, but you're going to need to pick a time on my calendar to, you know, really make you the most of this. I have my me time scheduled between 8:30 and 9:30 every night.
2: See, that's exactly it. I think that everyone's stretched so thin right now. 71010, feel free to use that text line. Let us know what you're doing about it. Okay, urban myths tonight on the show. Coming up, Nathan Radke's going to be here, the Uncover Up podcast, the conspiracy guys. They're bringing the heat right now. Phil Collins, urban myth. Do you know that?
3: What's the myth? That he was in Genesis? No, that's true. I don't know any myth regarding Phil Collins. Is there a myth around Phil Collins?
2: An urban myth. Noah Skanga, without revealing it, if you know it, do you know that the Phil Collins in the air tonight myth?
4: Do not know it.
2: See, interesting. I knew it, but the version that I knew of it was not the same as the version that Nathan Radke brought to the table. So what is an urban myth? How do they get spread? And it's a recurring thing that seems to happen over and over and over again. We're going to dig into that coming up tonight. And it's kind of neat. It's sort of like the game of telephone, I think, where you tell a story and then it gets shared. And then someone along the way, of course, exaggerates or embellishes the story because they're trying to make it sound cooler and so on and so forth down the line. So it is kind of, it's kind of cool. If you don't know the story of Phil Collins in the air tonight, you'll hear it coming up here in about an hour. And if you do know it, I'm curious if you know it the same way that it is largely shared, because I did not. So, you know the drum fill?
3: I do know the drum fill. Yeah. Yes. Drum fill.
2: Phil! Oh, terrible. Coming up, we've got smart speakers, a little bit different tonight for the show due to some scheduling things. We're splitting them up, left speaker, right speaker. That is not a political statement. That's a joke about hi-fi. So we're going to start with Jamie Ellerton, and we're going to get into conversations because Donald Trump says that we're killing our own country with immigration now. And Lindsay Broadhead's coming up in 15 minutes. We'll be right back. Shane Hewitt and the Night Shift. Wake up.
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2: Smart speakers. Well, smart speaker. Left and right in two different conversations today. Just some scheduling stuff going on. We start with Jamie Ellerton, Canaptus.com. Lindsay Broadhead's going to come up here in about 15 minutes for us, so stick around for that one. Jamie, around the world today in the news, let's talk about that. Because I had some political party questions. With accusations coming out of the States again, a lot of bluster at Canada about politics in Canada, which has been interesting. And it seems like Donald Trump is like, oh, Canada's destroying itself, too many immigrants, blah, blah, blah. Well, a few years ago, that was probably a fair ball. I think the government has really roped in a lot of things with the students, the permanent residents, and all that stuff. And everyone gets to decide for yourself if you think the levels are right or not. But to say that, to imply that it's an overflow of people at this point, I think, is probably largely accepted to be as inaccurate. I don't like the way the government does a lot of things, but I think that the changes recently have been probably productive for us. So a lot of bluster out of the states, really, and attacking Canadian politics, trying to push some liberal thing, which I think is actually him trying to build his conservative base against us. I don't think it has anything to do with us. What are your thoughts?
1: I think that last part is the most astute, Shane. I don't think this has anything to do with us. President Trump has revealed himself time and time again to be totally out to lunch as to what is actually going on in Canada. He also has repeatedly told us that he doesn't need anything from Canada, doesn't want Canada. All of these things, the contradictions are limitless. We do not have enough time to go through them all here on air, let alone if I was joining for the full segment today. Thank you for the scheduling change. So this is a lot of hot air. And most of what President Trump is doing, I think, is you're wise to look at this right now is through what is the lens of how it is supporting whatever electoral strategy he is pursuing for the upcoming U.S. midterm elections.
2: I would love to be a part of these strat sessions, because if the strategists are sitting looking at this, they're like, okay, well, who's listening? Who's amplifying us right now? Okay, well, what do we need? We need to build a conservative base in America. How do we do that? Well, we need them on side because they're not really on side right now. So let's make Canada look like the liberal bad guy, right? I mean, when you overlap political parties between Canada and the States, even our conservative party is pretty liberal compared to American conservatism. So there's an offset there anyway. But it also echoes the agenda he took when he was speaking at the UN this week. And he talked about how he's a peace president and then he was going to annihilate Iran. Do we need to be reminded maybe that this is what he's up to? We're just collateral damage in the meantime.
1: Yeah, I think it really looks at where the Canadian strategy is right now. And the Canadian strategy is very much focus on things at home, focus on other places. I think when you look at what the Prime Minister has been doing recently and strengthening Canada's relationships with other allies across the globe, not just the EU, but others as well, this is something that's going to ultimately, over the long term, be better for Canada as we try to diversify our trade away from the United States. Again, that doesn't mean we're not going to trade with the United States, but as a proportion of our overall economy, we want to expand trade elsewhere to bring those ratios down. And the Americans are going to do what the Americans are going to do. At the end of the day, a lot of people like to chalk this up as just being a Donald Trump thing. But the reality is, until the American people wake up and say, this guy's bad and we want to be better, and actually do something about it beyond just telling Canadian news reporters who put a microphone in their face what they think about Canada, we're not going to see that change south of the border, and I think we'd be foolish to expect it.
2: I was looking at our podcast stats, and we have a lot of podcast downloads in the United States and in New York, for example. Like, it's thousands. It's amazing to me. So people are obviously very much paying attention to what's going on. I would think it would be crazy to think that those are just all Canadians getting in touch with Canadian news. And it's remarkable to look at how these things play out, right? And how everybody's

0: And they all staff a day to follow the president around everywhere he goes. So there's always a reporter around, and they take turns to split the cost. And in a strange turn of events, like even Fox News pulled out of it. They were like, well, if you're not going to allow CNN in the pool, we're not doing it. And it was a strange bit of solidarity, especially in the States, because the businesses are so different. The business models are so different. And yet here in Canada, are we guilty of just continuing to amplify the message right now, even right now, talking about it? Because it matters to Canada if there's meat on the bone. But am I getting sucked in right now because he can't get some of the press? Like, there was some amazing footage of them doing a ribbon cutting ceremony with no microphones, camera off to the side, all of that stuff to not be covered anymore. Are we the problem?
1: I think it's definitely a real dynamic here, Shane. It's undeniable. The spectacle of Donald Trump is something that people can't look away from. It's kind of like a NASCAR car crash. It's terrible, but you watch it and you feel captivated by it. So let's start right now. We don't want to talk about Donald Trump for the rest of the segment. What would you like to talk about here closer to home?
0: Yeah. Well, we do have Trump-free Fridays, right? So that's kind of cool. Where we don't really succeed, but we do try to at least not say his name on Fridays, just to be clear. So it's a good
1: Maybe
0: day to listen.
1: Do what else other than Trump Wednesdays?
0: Yeah. Well, isn't that the case? What in Canada are we focused on? I mean, we used to talk about on Smart Speakers in the last few months about the runway for the prime minister. I mean, one of the things that Canadians are not seeing generally, I think, is a direct attack on the cost of living in Canada. I realize there's some business things, and yes, there is a chicken and egg conversation to be had there. But truly, when it comes to it, I mean, price of gas is astronomically high. We've seen a little bit of help, a little bit of change. But there's not been any real traction on housing. There's not been any, there's all kinds of big business deals in the hopper. Nothing has been properly announced yet. I mean, so are we getting our money for our dollar in Canada in regards to all these promises that are reacting to the stuff from the South?
1: Yeah, the domestic front in terms of the immediacy of what you're talking about is why I think there are still a lot of people criticizing Mark Carney for not doing enough. This longer-term economic reformation stuff, I think, is critical to the Canadian economy. I even think when you look at the government's bill that they introduced, the Build Canada Strong Bill, I think is what they're calling it. If not, it's something like that, eerily named to their bill last year. Last year, they kind of set up a side process to get around the process. This year's bill actually addresses some of the underlying issues that cause regulatory capture and stall projects to be in approvals for 5 years, and that's before a shovel ever goes into the ground. A lot of commentators across the political spectrum, Adam Radwanski in the Toronto Star, Campbell Clark at the Global Mail, MP Del Tell from Quebec at the Conservative Caucus, is recognizing that some of what's in this bill is actually in response to what conservatives have been saying in this country needs to change to make our economy prosper. And so some of those things are going to take time. Obviously, if you want to go build a pipeline is one example. Every day that you're going through a regulatory process is a day you're not probably employing 1,000 people to be working on that pipeline in varying stages and getting then ultimately that oil to market to have more people working in Alberta to produce Canada's oil to ship to those global markets. So there's definitely a lot to come there. When you look at oil prices as well, I think it's important to remember this is a globalized commodity and prices go up and prices go down. And right now they are elevated up because so much of the world's supply is being held hostage in the Middle East as a result of President Trump's war. We couldn't even not talk about
0: it. See, you brought it up again. What did you
1: do? So the conflict in Iran is ultimately driving energy prices up across the board. Not quite as bad here as in other parts of the world, but that doesn't mean the rise that we have seen here is any less being felt by Canadians. And I think there's going to be continued pressure on Mark Carney to come up with ways to deliver more immediate affordability. And with a budget coming up later this fall, we'll see what's in it.
0: Well, I might be dreaming here, but I wish that there was an exchange in, because Parliament's back, and there was an exchange in the Conservatives saying, when will the Liberals just take our ideas and implement them? And then Minister Champagne is like, we want it, but you guys are the blame, blame, blame. And it's like, yeah, but you're pinching the ideas anyway. Like, why do this is obviously not enough time. I wish party politics would would just set politics aside and do what's best for Canada and go, okay, it was a good idea. You win that one. High five. We're still in power. Like whatever you want to do. I think you can still win the social clips of the day and actually work together. Okay, Jamie Allerton, smart speakers, canaptus.

0: com. Thank you, brother.
1: Thanks, man.
0: The other half, the left side of the speaker, maybe it's the right side. I don't know how that's interpreted. Lindsay Broadhead's coming up next.
1: Definitely our better half.
2: Now this update from the Canadian Press. A Canadian AI pioneer has joined the heads of two major American AI companies in pleading with the United Nations to set controls on the growing technology. Yoshua Bengio has told the UN Security Council that artificial intelligence poses an unprecedented threat, with the dire warnings coming as alarm grows in recent weeks about AI and the risks to humans, as cases of documented AI agents disregarding human instructions continue to increase. New Democrat leader David Eby says his party is the clear choice for standing up to the U.S. president, while the B.C. Conservatives would turn the province into America Junior, complete with healthcare privatization. Eby called a snap election yesterday, sending British Columbians to the polls on October 24th. Foreign Affairs Minister Anita Anand is checking on whether Israeli Prime Minister Benjamin Netanyahu will be traveling through Canadian airspace tomorrow. The International Criminal Court issued an arrest warrant for Netanyahu in 2024 for alleged war crimes in the Gaza Strip. From the Canadian Press, I'm John Kennedy.
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0: Well, Smart Speakers Part 2 tonight. Some scheduling has us separated, but that's fun because we get some different, completely different perspective and topics here. Jamie Ellerton was just on, so he's going to be on the podcast. And Lindsay Broadhead, the better half, Jamie says, of sweet. Smart Speakers. Isn't he sweet to you?
1: Yes.
0: He does take care of you, that guy.
1: He's my better half, though, too.
0: What do you think about no Donald Trump talk? Generally, I mean, I got a text message saying that you can't go a single day without mentioning Donald Trump. It's your disease, the TDS. Have you seen the stuff about the TDS that's been floating around, the Trump derangement syndrome or whatever it is?
1: No.
0: It's basically people are, it's the regret of supporting him at some point or something like that.
1: Oh, yeah, I imagine that's deep, mm-hmm. deep. I think there's a lot to it. And there are certain cohorts of our population, especially older people, who watch 24-hour news on rinse and repeat. It's on the background, right? CNN, Fox News, even, you know, the CP24 is to a certain degree, but the American channels are on in the background, and it's unhealthy to be listening to the news at that level. So there's that perspective, but linking back to what you and Jamie were talking about earlier, the stealing back the power that he has is a very almost basic sentiment that we've forgotten we have this power, right? Any media is good media is an adage that we're all really familiar with. And that's because when you give someone the microphone, they will have an audience. And he's forged this very powerful audience, and he's manipulated audiences by manipulating media. I love that other media stood in solidarity with Politico and CNN and others, as they should. Freedom of speech is, you know, the central tenet of anything that is American, at least what my understanding of America is. Yeah. And anything that goes against that should be fought. So,
0: in fact, it's their defense quite often.
1: That's what we should do.
0: When they get sued over things, right? So they have to stand up for it, I would say.
1: Yeah.
0: Absolutely. Thing. It's interesting. I've seen some, and I mentioned there briefly with Jamie, was that it is interesting to see some of the different sort of press gatherings where there's now no press, there's no good camera, there's no good mic, there's just a bunch of other press people. So you just, it's like watching a silent movie.
1: It does beg the question, though, like the only caveat to this in my mind is Trump's way of communicating is so grotesque that it makes very plain and in front of us the things we don't admire and the things that we don't want repeated. So my fear is that he will perpetuate and amplify his own news to his own channels. And then the rest of the population don't have sight lines to it. So we become blind to what he's propagating. And that's a fear. There is value about knowing thine enemy, and seeing, you know, what could otherwise be in shadows out in the sunshine.
0: Yeah, Trump TV, and then of course Truth Social would be the other one that he has sort of taken those on. I wonder what it's like for people who actually agree with his policy, right? And there are people who would agree with his policy. And I don't mean like the celebrity we love him folks, because I think there's a lot of those. Mm-hmm. But I think that people that would well align with his policy, but they can't be happy with the vitriol and the vile and the names and the insults and all those things. And even his former PR lady, I forget her name, sorry, had just said about how he told Keir Starmer he was stupid, like his policies are stupid. And it just, it must be such a misalignment for some people, because just because you agree with his policy or disagree with his policy doesn't mean you agree with the way he does business every day. In Ottawa, they actually voted to remove that Trump Avenue now, which I don't know who pays now for all of the documents to change, because you have to change like your deeds, all of your property ownership deeds. I'm assuming all those documents would have to change. Or would you just get like a document from the city that says this was renamed this and this is your certificate, and on the next renewal of sale of a thing, it changes over? I don't know.
1: It depends how complicated these things are. I mean, naming, this has been a huge issue in the city that I live in Toronto. You know, lots of, you know, millions, not lots of dollars, millions and millions of dollars going towards renaming, one of our major squares in Dundas Square, cities, are experiencing this across the country, where things are named, and they now hold new meaning because of history. So I think it's fair warning for anyone doing naming. But I keep going back to what are the essentials? I understand the impetus and kind of the knee jerk reaction to want to rename things. I get it. It's not a priority right now. In my opinion, I think we need to be honing in on the things that give us advantage, and provide economic clarity. We can fight these smaller battles later on. I know they feel good now, but I do think we need to have a greater sense of purpose.
0: For sure. And I think we lost our way for a long time on that too, right?
1: Yeah.
0: I realize there are people who have done bad things, but they also did good things. And then the memory selection is only the bad thing. And it doesn't mean that they need to carry necessarily the same profile that they carried, but erasing their memory. Like when you have somebody who was a fundamental kickstarter of Canada, did bad things too. How do you manage those things? And it swings both ways, right?
1: Well, these are very rich, nuanced conversations, and it depends on audience. But I think that's the key point, is that they should be always conversations. And just bridging back to what we were talking about before, the things that are in the shadows versus the things that's in the light, having, plaques or descriptors in spaces that talk about the very varied deeds of any particular leader, that's a great education moment. Yeah. And it allows you to have conversation. So those are the kind of things that I'm interested in as a communicator, certainly, but also the more that this happens, and the more divided our communities become, I'm passionate about how we can come together and engage.
0: Well, it is a lost teaching moment, because when you pull that statue down or rename that square, you lose the opportunity to teach both the good and the bad. And you would hope that those things don't get repeated. Okay. One of the questions I had asked, Jamie, generally at the end of our chat there, was about the runway for the prime minister. And I think that's a threat. So that one at you. We've got about a minute here, Lindsay, that we have stopped talking about the runway for the prime minister. Generally, Canadians are so distracted by the price of gas, and the price of groceries is changing really quickly too. So is it time to get back at that, especially now that Parliament's back in?
1: I was one of the people obsessed with runway. For me, and everything that I'm learning and seeing in terms of his actions, I'm satisfied that what our prime minister is doing is achieving opening up new avenues for economic growth. I think that's his number one duty right now. In terms of economic stability, yes, that needs to be continued and discussed. It can't sit with the prime minister alone, right? I think there are leaders and corporations across the country that need to be stepping up as well. This is not a one-man job. This is a country coming together. If we believe that we're actually supposed to sacrifice a little during this moment in time, then we need to help out our neighbors, and we need to figure out other ways of thriving.
0: I think the run, you got to see some action, especially now. I mean, it's fair. Good that they're throwing the long Hail Marys. I get that, but there's got to be some action. I mean, one of the other stories that we're not going to get to, but to highlight it, is that, the back to work is $18 million, they estimate, to bring people back to work, to make things work again. Are we spending money in the right places at the right time? Investment, I'm all in on investment. It is a big question, though, if we're going to see some relief, because things are changing fast in people's lives, and things are going to unwind really fast if we're not careful. Broadheadcoms.ca. Get connected with Lindsay Broadhead. 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Thank you, my friend.
1: Thank you.
0: The better half of the smart speakers, says Jamie.
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0: 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Little runaway, I was blind.
1: Yeah, running down a dream. First full day of fall here. Kind of crazy. Shane Hewitt and the Night Shift. Noah Skanga is in downtown Toronto. Ryan O'Donnell in Calgary. Shane Hewitt just outside Ottawa here today for this Wednesday, September 23rd today. Ryan O'Donnell is getting married next year. Mm-hmm. And he's been sitting in a place where evaluating life. And Ryan O'Donnell is the kind of guy that has every detail of his wedding in his mind for decades. It's been a plan he's had for a very long time. And he's getting excited. And one of the things about when you get married is the second you get married, the questions start coming.
2: Yes.
1: When are you going to have a baby? When the babies come? What are you going to do? You're going to have babies?
2: They've already started, Shane.
1: Really?
2: I've already started getting the question. Yes.
1: Well, the catch is that productivity, if you will, is down with the millennials. They're just not doing it. And why would that be? Social habits are different. Money's different. Story is very different. The story that millennials tell themselves is very different than the story that we told ourselves. The sky was the limit for us. It was like, go walk it off. Go get them, champ. Millennials were told for a long time, like, got to be nice to everybody. Got to make everyone else happy. Don't do anything wrong. Don't screw it up. There was a whole lot of don'ts. Well, don't have kids is the thing that's on Ryan O'Donnell's mind today.
2: Yeah. Yikes. You know, young people don't want to have kids. And there are the same reasons that many people don't have not wanted to have kids for all of human history. Ah, that's terrifying. Ah, that is, I just don't want to do it. There are lots of reasons why. Here's, I think, a pretty good summary from the Wall Street Journal on some of the main reasons right now why millennials aren't having kids yet.
3: Millennials just aren't having kids, and here are some of the reasons why. Unlike previous generations, millennials have been able to delay pregnancy through low-cost, long-acting birth control. They also just don't want to. In one study, 56% of non-parents aged 18 to 49 said that they just don't want kids. The remainder said they don't have children because of medical reasons, financial reasons, the state of the world, climate change, or simply their partner didn't want kids. And the big uptick in childlessness is mostly due to delaying parenthood. It doesn't mean that folks will remain permanently childless. Many women in their 30s will go on to have at least one child. So if they can follow through with their delayed parenting plan, we could see this uptick in childlessness erased.
2: And it's true, Shane. I have noticed more of my friends have kids lately. I would say, still say it's like 10%, a fraction of my friends who are all around 30 or in their early 30s now.
1: They're having kids. You sound surprised by that, but really it does take a little time for it to unfold.
2: It does. And honestly, being a parent in my 30s is way more appealing than in my 20s. I'm way smarter. I know so much more responsible. Although I'm older, my back starts to hurt a little now. A little bit weird. And I know for Laura and I, we haven't made a final decision. But what we do know is no matter what, we do not want to end up like SpongeBob and Patrick in that one episode of SpongeBob SquarePants when they become parents.
4: Hey, Junior, how you doing today? SpongeBob?
5: Yes, Patrick?
4: Kid's got a stinky.
5: Could you take care of him? My hands are kind of full.
4: Wish I could, but I gotta get going.
5: Going? Where are you going?
4: Going to work. I'm the dad, remember?
5: You mean I have to do all this baby stuff myself?
4: I'll give you a break tonight when I get home. Don't you two stop being adorable.
5: Okay.
1: SpongeBob could be the reason why a lot of things are different for your generation.
2: Yes, absolutely. But that's very traditional, sort of like stay at home for either of us. We don't want that. And, you know, I've heard so many different reasons why, what for. But exhaustion is a big one, and losing time, Shane, losing the time that we have come to truly appreciate in our older adult life or young adult life. As we reach the end of our 20s, how we spend our free time, we cherish it. We're working really hard. Like you said earlier in the show, we got like two jobs, most of us. The idea of losing the fraction of free time we have to raise a child is kind of terrifying. I don't want to lose my date nights. Honestly, I really don't. But maybe there's a solution. We point our map to New York City, where Mayor Mamdani has come up with an idea to give parents a little bit of a break. Sorry, Noah, that was a long pause. For free.
6: New York City is offering parents a free night out.
7: Mayor Zohar Mamdani says that he wants New York City parents who haven't had a date night in a while to put something on their calendar.
6: While you're out enjoying yourself, the kids will go to their local recreation center for an evening of full supervision and structured fun.
8: We'll be good.
9: Okay, sorry about that.
10: What do you think your mom's going to do tonight?
11: Clean up our house for my pet's birthday party.
12: It's true. It's a cleaning day.
10: What do you guys think your parents do for fun?
12: Work.
2: It's...
1: Oh, dear God.
2: The kids are like, oh, my mom's going to clean up the house for my pet's birthday party. What are your parents going to do on date night? Work. See? But that has to be a symptom of another thing. If kids just assume they're working all the time, which is, I mean, it's true. You're a parent. You are working all the time. So what was this? This was essentially, we'll skip the second clip. No, it's pretty repetitive, honestly. What they did was the Parks Department basically opened up local rec centers and boroughs, and kids could be left there for 4 hours and do a bunch of activities while the parents could go off on date nights to do a bunch of different things, whatever they wanted to do, for 4 hours, and it was completely free. That is what the program was for one night only in August.
1: So I like the rec center idea. A social program to help parent is insanity. How about parents meet other parents and take turns? And how about kids have friends that get out of the house and go do things? Why are you having a birthday party for your pet that you need to clean up for? Oh my, the things that could be fixed. And you're also assuming, Ryan, that your free time playing Tank Driver video games is better than watching your kids grow up.
2: See, that was going to be my next point, is I realized that the time that you lose from being a parent, it's not like you just lose and you're miserable. You gain something different that you can't possibly have.
1: Can I do the word guy thing for a second?
2: Word away.
1: Okay. You're not losing any time. You're trading your time.
2: You're trading.
1: I would say you're probably upgrading. I would go as far as to say, and this is word salad-y, but life doesn't begin when you are born. It begins at the birth of yours. Trust me, life gets a lot better when kids are around, and the sacrifices are absolutely worth it. What you do with it and how responsible you are, grow a spine and say, no, kids, you can't have a lizard birthday party because dad's going to sleep. Because you know what all these exhausted parents are going to do for this 4 hours for their free social program babysitter at the rec center? They're going to go have a nap. That's what they're going to do. Yeah. Shane Hewitt and the Night Shift. Okay, well, speaking of kid things, we're going to do urban myths coming up. We're going to talk about those sleepovers that you had when you were a kid and how scared you got.

0: Coming up here in 15 minutes, we're going to get on with Nathan Radke. Urban myths, including Phil Collins in the air tonight, 7-10-10. So far, everyone that has texted about the urban myth on that song has been right. I'm curious to find out after you hear the conversation if it's the same version that you've texted in, because my version that I heard was a little bit more simple than Nathan's. Urban myths, Phil Collins in the air tonight, 7-10-10. Is the text line. Storytelling, though, is such an important part of everything that we really do in our lives. I mean, it truly is the core of all of it. In fact, I mean, if you listen to the show, you know I like to study philosophy and all those things. And the reality is that it's storytelling is the best and the worst of us. It's the best parts. It maintains history. It helps us learn lessons. It entertains us. It's the same stories that tell us that we're not good enough, that we need to be better, that we should do something different. And we take these stories from other people and we recycle them, regurgitate them. We keep telling ourselves these things over and over again. So it is the best and it is the worst of us. We're going to choose the best of us right now for this part of the conversation and the fun parts. And when you think back to when you're kids, like we all have stories about when we were kids. And I remember when my son was little and he would tell stories and he would be like, oh, it was like 100 feet long. And in his brain, 100 feet was just really, really big. And I remember as a dad, you want to be like, hey, okay, so just so you know, that's not 100 feet. You probably should just say something that's the truth. Well, it is the truth. Okay, no, it's not how it works. It's just really, really long is okay. But you can't say 100 feet because that's actually like a thing. And then we'd measure out 100 feet and I'd be like, that's 100 feet. Yeah, no, it wasn't that long. Right? Like storytelling is so cool. And we remember the stories from when we were kids. I'm sure how we remember them and how we remember telling them are very different. It's kind of like Ryan had just said about kids going to rec centers and having stories of their own. And one of the most profound ones that I've heard of late was Stefan Keyes from CTV Ottawa. When he was on our segment on Tuesdays, the What's on Your Mind segment, he talked about a story about a mall getting torn down, Westbrook in Ottawa, because as a kid, he remembered that was the first mall he could go to unsupervised as a kid, that his mom would let him go with his friends. And there's stories there. So you have to get out, you have to do things to tell, to be able to, you know, share stories. Sleepovers and kids, those are good stories. Like, those are super fun, good stories. Ryan O'Donnell, sleepovers as a kid. You got any?
1: Oh, it was when I'm like on death's door and I'm having the flashback, I think a solid 25% of the flashback will just be my sleepovers. It was such an important part of my childhood. I have a particular fond one where my friend and I created a team on NHL, the video game, and we were determined to win the Stanley Cup that night. And so we did the entire playoffs, which like each game was, I don't know, 15, 20 minutes. And I will never forget the sound of my mother stomping down the stairs and looking at me through my soul and saying, it is 6:30 in the morning. Go to bed. And Matt and I looked at each other and went, well, we better finish this tomorrow. And then it was six. We hadn't even realized it was 6:30 in the morning. We stayed up literally all night just playing NHL, chatting. And then when she told us to go to bed, we stayed up not gaming anymore, but still chatting, doing the, so who do you like? Oh, did you?
0: Yeah, see, those are such important times for kids to be able to share those stories, to be able to go to the sleepovers and do those things and have some fun with them. Like, there's rituals, there's scary things that happen in those. There's pranks that happen in all of that. And maybe it's not sleepovers. Maybe it's just when the boys and the girls are allowed to hang out late and someone has their first party. Like, I remember the spin the bottle parties. Mm-hmm. Like, there wasn't a lot of that. It was pretty innocent stuff, truly, right? You know, and that's where like some of those grade 8 girlfriends came from. Ouija boards, another one. 7-10-10. What did you do with those sleepovers? We built a lot of forts. There was a lot of forts.
1: Yeah.
0: There was a lot of forts. Ouija board, no, didn't ever do that. Did you do that?
1: No, we never did the Ouija boards. maybe a little bit of ghost stories here and there, but we did like fort building with Nerf wars. We had a full arsenal. I had a chest with probably like 15 Nerf guns, and we did like, you could do historical reenactments of those Nerf battles, and they would make for a good episode of History Channel. They were good. Wicked.
0: Scary stuff though. Mm-hmm. Light as a feather, stiff as a board.
1: Yeah, when you lied flat, and then all your friends lay in a sit in a circle, and then try to levitate you with just their hand, their fingers. Yep.
0: Like, did any of these things ever work?
1: The light as a feather never worked. That might be because we would eat 3 pounds of pizza at the exact same time as the sleepovers.
0: Ouija board
1: didn't work. We didn't do the Ouija board
0: move. Noah Skangy, you must have done Ouija board.
2: Nope. By the time I was around that age, that was all long gone. Video games were pretty much predominantly all that we did. Like, exactly like Ryan's story, different game, exact same situation.
0: Stay up too late playing video games. Right?
2: Yeah, stay up all night playing video games.
0: Yeah, which is different today because kids don't have to be in the same house anymore to do that.
1: No.
0: It's kind of a lost thing.
1: And I worry they're losing it. I really hope they're still going over to their friend's house to do this. Because, yes, you can play it online, but it's just never the same. Mm-hmm. Never.
0: Did you ever do the slap game? Like the predict how someone's going to die?
1: No, we did like the fortune teller. Where you had the folded piece of paper and you would kind of do a pattern.
0: Oh, yeah, those things, yeah.
1: Well, yeah, we did one of those.
0: Mm. Then Beetlejuice. I think the Bloody Mary changed after Beetlejuice came out.
1: No? Oh, Bloody Mary. Oh, it was freaked me out. That one I believed in. That one I was like, if I go into that bathroom and do that, I'm the one. I'm not coming out.
0: Really?
1: Yeah,
0: did you watch scary movies?
1: One. Yes. I distinctly remember watching, I don't know what I was thinking. Me and my friends, we did a back-to-back feature of I Am Legend, which was terrifying when you're in grade 6, and Cloverfield, which was traumatizing when I was that. And like, we had nightmares. I had nightmares. Like, we couldn't sleep. We were horrified. Mm-hmm. So we did a lot of scary movies. I don't know why I like scary movies, because that was a traumatizing day, but yeah.
0: There was a lot of prank calls. There was a lot of flipping through phone books and finding the substitute teachers' numbers in the phone books. Like, I feel sorry for those substitute teachers. And then remember when my son, they all had phones, but they could do the caller ID block and phone the local gas station or whatever and do the kind of the Homer Simpson jokes. Like, is your fridge running? You better go get it. They thought that stuff was still funny all those years later. But Tales from the Crypt. That was a pretty freaky show. That is the Ouija board. That one is a big one in my memory. And then Truth or Dare would have been another one. And the stories that get told from these moments kind of get passed on from generations, parents to kids, in moments like, you just shared with yours. And some of them become so incredibly popular and they survive for so long, they actually become an urban myth. There is an urban myth of Phil Collins, and Phil Collins saw something. And that's what the urban myth says he wrote the song In the Air Tonight about. And then it unfolded in a moment of justice and vindication. And some of the textures nailed it at 7:10:10 of what the urban myth was. So Nathan Radke is coming up for you next from the Uncover Out podcast. Some of the truths behind urban myths and what are some of them? Where do they come from and how do they sort of propagate and grow? We're going to talk about that next. Shane Hewitt and the Night Show.
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0: Nathan Radke is here. It's conspiracy time, friends. Gather up, crisscross applesauce. Let's get in front of Professor Radke. Do your students call you Prof. Radke? What do they call you?
19: They call me Prof. Radke, or they call me Sir, or Nathan, or Professor Nathan, I get sometimes.
0: Do you ever get like a cool nickname?
19: Almost.
0: Do you get like Prof. Nate Dogg or anything?
19: I get a hint of Nate Dogg. Every like couple years, Nate Dogg will show up briefly in the classroom. That's true.
0: Yeah. Okay, very good. See, being a teacher, I mean, all the cool teachers always got a nickname, right?
19: But the thing is, my name doesn't really rhyme with anything, and so nicknames have always been a bit of a struggle for me.
0: Okay. Well, maybe we'll work on that here on the show. 71010, if you have a nickname for Nathan Radke, text it in. We'll see if we can get to it.
19: Boy, okay. I can hardly wait for those.
0: With Dr. Lee Kunla and Nathan Radke, they teach conspiracies, how they happen, what's behind them, how they manipulate our brains, how we manipulate our brains, the truths behind them, the inaccuracies behind them, and all of that together. Tell us about the book, because I'll link to it in the podcast, Nathan.
19: Yeah. Uncover Up, How to Think Clearly in an Age of Conspiracies. It's the book that Lee and I wish we had years ago when we started studying this, and a book that we hope help people deal with the odd situation that we're in now with our current bizarre information ecosystem.
0: Mm-hmm. Also, how to, when you have friends that have fallen into deep conspiracy traps, and how we can learn from the critical thinkers that ask really good questions. I think so, both sides of that, just so everyone's clear. Okay, let's get started. Today, somehow it has to do with Phil Collins, you said before.
19: Phil Collins. Now, this was a big part of my childhood, and I'm very curious, once I start telling the story, if it starts to ring a bell for you. Because today I want to talk about urban legends. and some of the lessons that urban legends teach us that can help us navigate, you know, through the world that we're in. Urban legends are kind of like a modern day version of folklore. There are stories that our society circulates that have to do with obeying social norms or warnings about social change or explorations of social fears. And so in the 50s, there was a bunch of urban legends about, I don't know, like teens going to make out point in their car and like risking getting killed by serial killers.
0: Hook on the handle.
19: Exactly. Hook on the handle. See, you remember these. Or the risks of picking up hitchhikers. Maybe they're ghosts. Maybe they're not. In the 80s, we had, you know, stories about why you shouldn't put your pets in microwaves to dry them.
0: Also, just good advice generally.
19: Generally good advice. In the 2000s, we get the internet, so we start to see urban legends spreading. Things like Slender Man and the Blue Whale Challenge. And obviously these days, a lot of urban legends spreading about AI. Some of them make it sound worse than it is. Some of them make it sound better, depending on what the author's trying to do. And the reason urban legends are so important to us is because they share a lot of characteristics with conspiracy stories. Like conspiracy stories, most urban legends are false. But a small percentage are true. The story of a real dead body being used as a prop in a haunted house, that really did happen.
0: Hmm.
19: And regardless of whether they're true or not, they're always presented as truth, right? But there's always a distance between the teller of the tale and the story. It didn't happen to me. It happened to a friend of a friend of mine.
0: Mm-hmm.
19: Or a kid two schools over drank soda and ate Pop Rocks and their head exploded. And they spread virally using people as hosts. You know, we're the ones who spread these stories, both conspiracies and urban legends. And for Gen X, and I'm a Gen Xer, urban legends were, I think, one of the main ways that I learned in childhood about how the outside world worked. And the Phil Collins urban legend I want to tell today, it's hardcore from my childhood. This was like a fundamental aspect of how I understood the world.
0: Okay. Phil Collins, urban legends. Let's see if we recognize it. Okay.
19: Okay. 1981, there's a song that you know called In the Air Tonight.
0: Ah, best.
19: It's maybe one of his best. It's a classic.
0: Like on vinyl, I remember listening to it on vinyl, speakers cranked, just waiting for the build, the drum fill, and just do-do-do-do-do-do-do-do-do-do. Like it was the best.
19: Exactly. And for any listeners who were like, I don't think I know that song, when you did that drum solo, I think everyone said, oh, that song.
0: Yeah.
19: The song with that

0: and he called out to help. He couldn't help because he was up on this bridge, but there was somebody down on the beach, on the shore, who could have gone in and saved this drowning person. And so Collins is yelling out, you got to save that guy, you got to save that guy. But that person standing on the shore, for whatever reason, they refused. They didn't do it. And then the person drowned. Well, Phil Collins was helpless to do anything about it. And that man on the shore stood by doing nothing. And so Collins was, of course, so upset by this, so angry about this, that he learned the person's identity somehow and tracked him down somehow. And he gives this man tickets to a concert. And he makes sure that that man who stood by and did nothing, he makes sure that that man was in the front row. And then he performs In the Air Tonight. And as he's performing it, Collins turns on a spotlight on the man, at which point the police come and they arrest the guy for letting someone else drown. And then that's it. And then Phil Collins finishes the concert.
1: Hmm.
0: So you've never heard that story before?
1: I have heard it. I've heard it. I guess a more simplified version.
0: Yeah, because there are lots of versions of this story.
1: Yeah, and so the familiar part for me is that he saw a man drown, but the part that was different for me was the bridge, because I didn't know anything about that. Actually, there was no context to, like, locale or anything at all. That saw a man drowned. I guess I assumed that he could have gone and done something, but he didn't, and then that it was sort of the shame of that was the story that I remember about Phil Collins. And to not oversimplify it, but to maybe be more clear, is that he saw a man drown, didn't do anything about it, and he wrote a song about it to deal with it. That's kind of how I, yeah.
0: Yeah, because there are a bunch of different versions of this story, and it shows up all sorts of places. In the Eminem song Stan, there's a reference to this legend. And there's all sorts of other versions. Sometimes it happens when Phil Collins was a child. Sometimes it's Collins who allows a guy to drown because the guy is a terrible person. Sometimes Collins himself is a guy who almost drowns. And, of course, none of these stories are true at all. There's a line in the song saying, if you told me you were drowning, I would not help a hand, lend a hand. But it's just a metaphor. It has nothing to do with being literal. But the fact that there's so many different versions of this story that circulated, it gives us information about stories themselves and how we see mutation through reproduction.
1: So let me add, I found the lyric while you were telling that part. It says, this is according to just a Gemini search, it just says, lyrics for Stan says, you know the song by Phil Collins, In the Air Tonight, about the guy who could have saved that other guy from drowning, but didn't, then Phil saw it all, then at a show he found him.
0: So, exactly.
1: That's the lyric.
0: And so by the time that shows up in, I think, 2000, that story has been circulating for almost 20 years. And because of Broken Telephone, it turns into a bunch of different stories. And the one that tends to survive the most aren't the ones that are the most true, but the ones that are the most interesting or shocking. And that's a reason why, part of the reason why, urban legends tend to be kind of gruesome. And they have lots of, you know, death and punishments in them. But we can look at this ridiculous story and ask questions about it, and those questions can kind of train us to be better critical thinkers, and we can apply those questions to urban legends. We can also apply them to conspiracy theories.
1: Is there a little bit of a free pass because it's poetic, it's music, so it's art, so people don't really ask, which does make me wonder about some of these stories about things. Like, there's a comedian, he talks about how he worked at a golf course one summer and he has a scar in his leg because he got bit by a goose. And all of his friends say, you need a better story because getting bit by a goose is not macho. So you have, like, stories on that end, which are funny and playful. But then you have these sort of dark, artsy, poetic things that are in the art world that have this really dark story behind them. And it's kind of like, oh, did they just kind of make up the story to fit the art? Or does the art inspired by the story? And then you hear other things about how artists will sort of create and live out a storyline to justify the art. Like, it really does get tangled up quick just from that angle.
0: Oh, yeah. Mythology and truth, especially in the art world, going back to the beginnings of pop music with something like Robert Johnson in the 1930s, this idea that he sold his soul to be able to play the guitar well. And that story became so fundamental to the way we would eventually understand things like rock and roll. But unfortunately, that story would also get tied up in things like the 1980s Satanic Panic.
1: Well, yeah, I was going to say, like, it gets tangled up in the selling the soul for heavy metal music. Okay, Nathan Radke is here. Uncover Up is the podcast. You guys, it is such a great chat. The book is great, too. It'll be in the description, the link to it, in the podcast version. Urban Myths. Okay, that was Phil Collins. There's more to come. How do we get tangled up in these urban myths? Where do they come from?

0: from. And let's get another example out of Nathan coming up next.
1: Now this update from the Canadian Press. Prime Minister Mark Carney says Canada has examined the possibility of U.S. military action against Canada. In a New York Times interview published today, Carney didn't provide details about the planning, but said it would be irresponsible not to prepare for what he called extreme tail risk. Joshua Bengio and the leaders of Anthropic and OpenAI are pressing the UN Security Council to establish artificial intelligence safeguards for the increasingly powerful technology. Canada is among 20 countries calling for greater international oversight, including the possibility of a global body that will develop standards to verify the safety of artificial intelligence. UBC political scientist Stuart Prest says the BC NDP is facing an unanticipated electoral map with the emergence of the newly minted Conservative leader. Prest says the faction of the party that vaulted Carolyn Findlay to the party's leadership does remain, but Lauren Dorkson seems to embody a more moderate conservatism. From the Canadian Press, I'm John Kennedy.
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0: Urban Myths, Uncover Up podcast. Nathan Radke is here. Phil Collins in the air tonight as an urban myth that has been going on forever. Any other, like, really connective that we can understand? I mean, I didn't even know that was an urban myth, to be honest. I mean, it was a story I was told as a kid, and then I kind of recognized it. It's like, oh, yeah, I remember that. So I think it's possible that more of these actually exist in our psyche than we realize. We just don't realize they're actually urban myths.
22: Yeah, exactly. They just somehow like sneak into our brains and become part of our worldview. Another example of this is kind of similar, sticking with pop culture. The great Paul McCartney is dead conspiracy theory, which I'm sure everybody listening has heard of, and I know you've heard of this one. And the claim is, 1966, Paul McCartney allegedly killed in a car crash. And the details differ depending on the version, like the Phil Collins story. It keeps spreading and it keeps mutating. Sometimes McCartney's on his own, sometimes he picked up a hitchhiker, sometimes he's with a woman named Rita who was a meter maid, and the stories change and mutate as they spread. But all the versions share the important detail that in order to protect the British public from grief and despair, Paul McCartney, after he's killed, they cover up the death and they replace him with a lookalike that then takes over his career and his life, and the entire thing is carried out by the record label and by the British Secret Service, MI5.
0: So this story, you can swap in other people. We've sort of heard these things, this one before, right? Like, that's not really Billie Eilish. That's not really, like, it's sort of...
22: Avril Lavigne.
0: Like, it's repeated itself before.
22: Yeah. And the evidence, this is where our struggles with metaphors comes in again. Remember with Phil Collins, he wrote about being so angry that he would let somebody drown, and that's a metaphor. But then people hear the song and think, oh, he actually watched somebody drown. This must be a true story. And our struggles with metaphors, we've talked about this a lot, they can get us into trouble because a lot of the so-called evidence for Paul McCartney being dead comes from song lyrics, which is one of my least favorite places to get evidence from. Because,
0: well, it's always hard to write song lyrics after you're dead.
22: Well, there's that. And also, like, song lyrics always have images about, you know, car crashes and death and injury and loss and things like that. But sometimes they're trying to explain an emotional situation rather than a literal thing that happened. Not every lyric is just reporting the news. And it's amazing how often I've talked to somebody who has become convinced that the Illuminati were about to set off a nuke or that shape-shifting reptiles were going to poison the water supply. And all because of some Lady Gaga lyric that they came across. And this is such a crucial thing. We have to be able to separate artistic metaphor from literal truth. And then, of course, it goes even more sideways or backwards when we do things like listen to songs in reverse for hidden messages, because now we're not even reading literal truth into the words of a song, but into the nonsense noises made by reversing the song.
0: Okay, so it's fascinating. So the urban myth itself, they're contagious, though. Are we just that bored? Or is it just this whole... Because to me, it seems to land in the fascination with celebrity. Now, I could be biased in this because in the summertime, TIFF Festival, seeing people line up to just get a glimpse of a star walk by seems strange to me. Like star watching, like it's like going to a pet store and fishbowl looking at fish, right? Like I find that weird. But the fascination with celebrity generally is kind of strange. It actually, looking through the history of time, things like kings and queens, right? this holier than thou, this blessed touch, this whatever divine thing that kind of comes with royalty and celebrity, because celebrity's like the new royalty. Is it more to do with that, or is it just we're bored?
22: Well, it's a bit of both. We do have this weird, it's called a parasocial relationship with celebrities. We're so familiar with them, or we're so familiar with the way they're portrayed, which is different from them, that we feel like we know them. We feel like they're part of our lives, which is why you see a lot of urban legends about celebrities, and you see a lot of conspiracy theories about celebrities. But our fascination with stories can get us sort of all swept up in it. But it's the story itself that we can maybe learn something about how to work our way through these things. Because something we should do when we get confronted with the Phil Collins story or the Paul McCartney story is say, okay, what would have had to have happened if this was true? Let's assume it's true. Let's assume it's true. If Paul McCartney died and was replaced, what would had to have happened? And so Paul McCartney, even though he's a celebrity, and as you say, he kind of elevated into this sort of like almost godlike status as celebrities are, he's also a person with a life and a family and friends and acquaintances and stuff. We all know, even those of us who are barely celebrities know a surprising number of people. And each of those people, if Paul McCartney had died, would have had to have been approached as they were grieving the loss of a loved one and told something like, sorry for the inconvenience, and I know you're very sad about your loved one dying, but would you mind if instead of having a funeral and a burial and letting you grieve normally, could we just plug this brand new person into your lives and could you pretend he was Paul McCartney for like the next 50 years or so?
0: And would you mind doing that? And be friendly with him.
22: Hang out, be married to him.
0: Yeah.
22: Like treat him as your son or as like your sibling.
0: Be married to him.
22: And when you start to think things through, you're like, wait, that makes no sense. Like you can't conceive of that happening. On sort of the broader level, when you look at it top down, you can be like, oh, yes, of course, a person could be replaced by powerful corporations or by powerful agencies. But then when you get to the nuts and bolts in it, a lot of these stories start to fall apart. Same with the Phil Collins thing. So Phil Collins watched a guy drown, and then instead of calling the cops, wrote a song, recorded the song, produced the song, went on tour, sang the song, and then called the cops and said, hey, could you do me a favor? I'm going to sing a song and I'm going to turn on the spotlight. Could you arrest that guy?
0: Yeah. Seems like a lot more work, doesn't it?
22: Seems like a lot more work. And it doesn't make any sense at all. And for the Paul McCartney thing, not only would Paul be replaced, but somebody would have to replace him. And like, imagine how that conversation goes. They would find somebody who kind of looks like Paul McCartney and say, hey, listen, would you mind getting plastic surgery, learning the bass, taking some singing lessons, and then abandoning everyone you know and love and go and live with some strangers, including being married to one? It's for the good of the nation.
0: It is funny when you think of it that way.
22: And it's why it's so important to start working through some of the implications of urban legends or of conspiracy theories.
0: Yeah.
22: Because when you start to pull on those strands, I mean, sometimes they seem like they're really well constructed, but you start pulling at the threads and sometimes the entire thing will start getting unraveled. It's amazing what a good question or a thought experiment can do to kind of illustrate the absurdities in certain claims.
0: Now, the Phil Collins story that I had heard was much more simplified. So there, and maybe that was just where I was, how my brain remembers it, or the fact that, you know, music for me at that time, I wasn't as plugged into it, especially Phil Collins music. It was more of a later in life thing. So, but there's a simplification to the story that makes you go, oh, really? Right. And then you just kind of move on. It's like, oh, that's a terrible way to write a song. And then you just kind of move on from it. Like there was nothing suspicious because there wasn't a bunch of detail. And in my writing recently about lies and the You're a Liar writing is that, you know, it becomes very evident because it either becomes very, very vague, a lie, or it becomes very, very, very specific with simple language, right?
22: Yeah.
0: And in that case, the story is kind of everyday. It doesn't really raise any flags. And maybe that's just the morphing of the story.
22: Yeah. And you can see that in the two versions that we saw of the Phil Collins story, yours went off into the simplistic one in order to survive without people asking too many questions.
0: Yeah.
22: And mine went off into the more complicated version because people would ask questions like, wait, if Phil Collins saw a guy drowning, why didn't Phil Collins save the guy drowning?
0: Yeah.
22: And so that's why in my version, there had to be a bridge.
0: Right.
22: And so it becomes more elaborate.
0: He couldn't get there. He couldn't do anything about it.
22: Exactly.
0: It also protects somebody. You notice that? It also protects Phil Collins.
22: Yeah. Yeah. No, of course. Well, because, well, the danger in telling stories like this that aren't true about real people is there's always a chance that real person is going to become unhappy about that. Yeah. Maybe take some kind of legal action.
0: So many urban myths, man. Like they're almost like superstitions. In that there's a little bit of reason behind it. We believe it. We subscribe to it. It's part of our automation. It's part of our thinking, and we don't really ever question it. All day, every day. So I would be curious to maybe learn a little bit about how the similarities between an urban myth and a superstition, because I feel like they're kind of, well adjacent.
22: Yeah. That's for sure. Absolutely. Yeah, and cool, we can learn so much about ourselves through either of those.
0: Yeah, absolutely. But that's the hard part, Nathan, looking in the mirror. We don't do that. That's just too hard. All right, Nathan Radke, get the book. It's in the podcast description, The Uncover Up Podcast with Dr. Lee Kunla. Urban Myths, Phil Collins. Thank you, sir.
22: And if you do look in the mirror, don't say Bloody Mary three times.
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0: Shane Hewitt and the Night Shift. Conspiracy theories, urban myths, and so much more. If you missed any of that conversation, then go grab it on the podcast. It'll be there for you with Nathan Radke that was just on. Eric texts in. He says, the McCartney is dead conspiracy is the most absurd ever. Somehow they found an amazing left-handed songwriter who could look just like him. So stupid. It is kind of stupid in hindsight, right? Yeah, I think I agree with Eric. Really, what do you think about some of these stories? Like the story about Phil Collins, that Phil Collins watched a guy drown someone and then didn't do anything about it because he was on a bridge. It was the bridge part that was different for me. And then saw him at a show and put a spotlight and got him arrested and played In the Air Tonight and wrote the song. And like that stuff's wild, the things that we'll believe. It does make you wonder, you know, about all the things that we hear today that we buy into, that we just assume to be true. Yeah, there's a lot of it around in conspiracy theories and, you know, politics and things that get said in the media and all the things. You just always wonder, I guess, especially doing a show like this. You're like, well, you got to keep it as clear and as, you know, well prepared as you can so you don't accidentally become that, right? I mean, I've made mistakes before. It happens. So the Uncover Up, guys, it's on the Shane Hewitt and the Night Shift podcast on the iHeart app. In case you missed it, it's a tour around the iHeart app where all of these shows are listed on there. Canadian politics back at it. Parliament is back in session. They're working a little bit. They don't seem to work much. Unions are pushing back against the Carney government's proposed labor code changes in Bill C-39. The government insists workers' rights are not being undermined in all of this. So Vash Kapelos spoke with Parliamentary Secretary to the Jobs Minister, Leslie Church, about the backlash and the opposition to Bill C-39.
1: The restrictions that it's going to be, that are placed on its use. So when I talk about guardrails and transparency, the minister, when we get to the point where we're approaching a stoppage, the minister is going to have the ability to appoint a special mediator, to work with the parties, to understand what's happening inside the bargaining room between them, to ensure that there's good faith, to produce a report that actually details what is happening in that negotiation. And in some ways holds the parties to account for that, because our goal in all of this is to make sure that there is an agreement. I mean, the best deals are at the table. You've heard us say that, you know, many times over.
2: But why are unions unconvinced of that? I'm going to read for you some of what they say. Be brusque today. The government said it would protect the workers' right to strike, but instead this bill explicitly gives the government the power to end legal strikes when a minister decides that a strike is or could become contrary to the national interest. Lana Payne, these proposed amendments to the CLC give special authority to the Minister of Labor to override the ability of workers to exercise their right to strike. Government needs to understand that there will be intended and unintended consequences from these proposed changes on collective bargaining, on workers' ability to make positive changes in their workplace, and how employers will now behave at bargaining tables. Unions feel like you have handed employers the upper hand by putting so much power in the minister's hands to determine the national
1: interest. Yeah, Vashi, I mean, I understand the view, but I actually have to really disagree that what the measures in the bill actually do is they make it harder for the minister to invoke a 107. They create certain gates that have to be passed through to get there. It puts onus on the parties to come to a negotiated agreement before Section 107 is in play. And it makes sure that there is transparency around a process that, frankly, in the past was less than transparent and was just in the minister's purview. So I actually think that it's made it harder and clearer when Section 107 is invoked. But to be really clear, that is a last resort for government. Governments do not want to be put into the position of having to intervene or decide at these moments.
0: So there you go. That's Vash Kapelos with Leslie Church. Full conversation on Vashi's podcast. You can listen to Vashi every day across the iHeart Talk Radio Network. In Montreal, Elias Makos is back at work. Etienne Fortin-Gauthier was on. Canada's army recruitment increasing. And why are folks signing up to join the army?
3: It's the priority of Mark Carney, investing $500 billion over 10 years in our defense. That's an enormous amount of money. And we didn't get a lot of debate about these issues, right? Some people are saying we should have debated about this idea, investing so much money in this instead of attacking the housing crisis or investing this money in homelessness. We're investing it in tanks and in the army people. So that's the topic of this. this episode where we went to meet recruits at Farnham. We spent hours and hours with them to understand their thinking, why they're joining forces.
4: What? So recruiting is up, right? They're actually doing okay in recruiting?
3: Record recruits in 30 years now. So we're about 10,000 new recruits a year in Canada these days. We've never seen this in 30 years.
4: So why is someone joining the Canadian Armed Forces today?
3: It's a good question. I asked them, is it because of the world, what is happening in the world? But a lot of them are saying no. They need a challenger in their life. I feel a lot of young people need a meaning in life. And for them, that's the answer they have for now. It tells a lot about this young generation.
4: Wow. So they're finding meaning in life by joining a cause like the armed forces.
3: But the problem is that are they aware of the risk of this? I asked them and they say they're ready to die for Canada, for our values, even for multiculturalism. They told me that they want to defend this country. But it was shocking to enter the head of these people and understand their thinking about the world context right now.
4: Now, this is an interesting one. Who are we fighting?
3: That's a good question, because are we fighting the U.S.? We saw that in Star recently that Canada could fall in 24 hours if we would be attacked.
4: Yeah.
3: So we will never have enough.
0: Okay, so there's conversation, Elias Makos, Etienne Fortin-Gauthier at CJAD in Montreal. Okay, so Jim Richards had Carmi Levy on. I don't know if you heard this. It's kind of a conspiracy theory in itself. Because of Meta's glasses, right? They're Meta smart glasses. That if you play Disney's Let It Go, they protect you because they can't keep recording because the copyright shuts down the glasses or not. And Jim Richards from News Talk 1010 Toronto talked to Carmi Levy about it.
5: They call them creep videos where, you know, usually men walk up to women and they chat them up and they use the smart glasses to record it and then they post it online, usually without the woman's knowledge or permission. And some of these do go viral. And of course, the women feel understandably so violated. And so it's really an illustration of why they call these things creep glasses or pervert glasses, because they're being used to record people without their knowing. And so, you know, one way to beat them is when you play music on a social media platform, there are AI algorithms that are scanning that, listening for copyright violations. And in many cases, they can be automatically taken down in software if they violate someone's copyright. As it turns out, Disney, as you said, very aggressively goes after individuals who would post their content without permission. So by playing any music from any Disney movie or source, that will trigger the algorithm and it'll trigger the takedown process, or at least that's the theory. Of course,
0: to Carmi Levy right there with Jim Richards, News Talk 1010 Toronto. 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
1: All right, Greg Fish is here, the cyberpunksurvivalguide.com. Great place to get connected with all things that Greg Fish gets up to. Greg Fish, saving the future of humanity. So here's the thing. We just had a conversation about Waymo recently on the show, and some Waymos driving through populated places, and there's nobody to sue. There's nobody to get a ticket to. Nobody to arrest. You just kind of shoo the car away and off it, scoot, scoot, off it goes. And I feel like if you're talking about robotic cars, AI is kind of the same.
2: Yeah. It's actually funny enough, in California, Waymo is not supposed to be on the freeways because that's where it has the best chance of screwing up someone's day and causing a tremendous amount of traffic. So they have to be driven by a person on the freeway. And then there's, of course, the question of, okay, well, the person is there, but what if the Waymo is driving? The person is just there supervising. Technically, they're not supposed to do that. But that's the thing about some of these tech companies. They ask if they could rather than they should. Mm. And then when it backfires on them and governments come in and says, okay, you can't be doing that. We have to have some rules. Someone has to be liable if something terrible happens. We have to work this out. They have relatively few recourse, relatively little recourse until now. Mm. So they can now say, hold on a minute. This AI thing, you have to, like, have you heard about the singularity? It's amazing. These machines are smarter than us. See, what's happening is that we didn't create this. We wrote some lines of Python and we put together a couple of vector databases, but you see, this is actually an eldritch monstrosity that fell from the heavens. Hmm. We have no idea what it is or how to control it. We're trying, we're learning how. So you can't possibly regulate us. This thing is basically sentient. We're just trying to keep it under lock and key. Like, we are the good guys. You can't be mad at us for trying to safeguard this thing. You can't be coming in and regulating us. You can't be coming in and telling us that we're liable for our agents going out of control and hacking a bunch of websites they're not supposed to because of bad instructions and causing billions of dollars in damage, or hacking into sensitive places that they're not supposed to be and exploiting loopholes that we still need to close because no one really prioritized closing them because these tools to hack en masse didn't really exist at the scale they do today. So bottom line is, you can't hold us liable. These things are too smart. So what you need to do is you just need to listen to us on how to run this entire industry.
1: So basically avoiding all responsibility is kind of the joke with that, even though you're the owner of the property. And I've used this example on the radio before, and I think it applies here as well, is that if I have a building downtown, say, and there's a fence, or maybe it's just my wall, and if somebody graffiti tags it with something that is, well, just graffiti, or if it's something that is obscene or breaks the law, well, as the business owner, I have to repaint that. I have to take it down. But the websites like Facebook and stuff, they don't have to take it down, the graffiti, the insults, right? The illegal comments necessarily. And they're not held to the same standard, but it's still graffiti on their wall. And yet that becomes such a double standard. And I feel like that applies to this too.
2: Well, what we're talking about here is Section 230, which essentially says that you are not a publisher, you're just a third party. You're like a bulletin board. And for the early internet, this worked. And actually, for very large platforms, this also kind of works for the simple purpose that it is extremely difficult to monitor what 2 billion people do. It's not really a viable option to track them every minute of every day. But at the same time, you could argue that, well, it's your responsibility. You run the platform. So if you can't actually support 3 billion users, then I guess you don't have 3 billion users. You're just going to have to scale it back, or you're going to have to admit that your business idea is no longer viable because there are responsibilities and externalities that you haven't foreseen. They've happened, and now you have to deal with them. So it's not necessarily quite that easy, because you could point out to the fact that if a government says that, oh, you can't post, you're liable for content that we find objectionable, you cannot post certain types of content, then it gives authoritarian governments really great tools to just crack down on companies and wipe content off the internet very easily. So you could argue that Section 230 is necessary for certain messages to get across. It's just the problem is because you don't know what that message is going to be, you can't selectively magically pick and choose that it's, we're going to leave all the good things up, but we're going to get rid of all the bad things. If you have no way of telling the good thing from the bad thing, or if the good thing and the bad thing is different by government, by region, by intent, it gets really thorny. It's a really complicated problem that doesn't have a lot of great solutions. And so generally the politicians would just kick it down the road and say, you know what, we'll deal with it later. Well, somebody will figure it out, not us, because there's too many problems here. There's too many liabilities. There's too many externalities. But with the AI stuff, it's actually much easier because the AI is a tool. You use a tool for certain things, and therefore that has certain liabilities in it. Now, you could argue, I'm selling hammers. Somebody buys a hammer, nails a picture to a wall. Okay, fantastic. That's fine. That's exactly what you're supposed to do. Someone goes out, builds a house. Fantastic. That is exactly why we sell the hammers. Someone goes out and beats someone else to death and takes their money. Oh, that's a crime. But do you hold the company that produces the hammers responsible?
1: Well, I get it. Except the point of a hammer is widely understood to be what a hammer is for. If society didn't know what a hammer was for, then they went out and used it for bad things, the very first perception would be it's a murder weapon. Why are you selling it in stores? But we have an established benchmark of what a hammer is for already. We don't have an established benchmark what AI is really for.
2: I think the question there is, if you use AI, the biggest danger that comes from AI is people using it to essentially exploit vulnerabilities and commit cybercrime at a rate that humans cannot keep up with because they never had to. A lot of security out there is basically Swiss cheese because there is no revenue target associated with locking things down and making security completely airtight.
1: Yeah, what you're saying is businesses focus on making money as opposed to making sure the locks are locked.
2: Yeah, which is again understandable, but they didn't have to because that capability doesn't exist. Now that capability exists and you can automate very sophisticated attacks with AI that could potentially cause national security incidents, there's the question of, well, what can these companies that make these tools do to make it much harder for this to happen? I mean, certainly the cat is out of the bag. You can't uninvent AI. You can't not have these attacks in the future. It's too late. It's already been done. The proof of concept is out there. You can't undo the math. Mm-hmm. But the question then becomes, what can these companies do to mitigate these things? And these companies are going to say, well, what do you expect us to do? That's going to interfere with our revenue goals. We promised incredible things to all of our investors, which are, by the way, many of them are sovereign wealth funds. There's literally trillions of dollars locked up in this. Do you want us to say we're not going to be able to hit our targets, or there's these security risks out there that will require us to slow down certain things and figure out how to deal with it? So the conversation with it becomes, let us figure out how to do this in the most profitable, least disruptive way for us. That's what they're really trying to accomplish. And then we can figure out how to technobabble you into the position that we're going to find the most profitable for us and offload the headaches to somebody else. So their stance after all of this is going to be, sure, we looked at some safeguards we can put in. We put in some safeguards. At this point, if people violate the safeguards, you need to go after them as the criminals. You need to leave us alone. Basically, a supercharge Section 230 for AI companies.
1: Guns don't kill people. 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Thanks, brother.
2: Always a pleasure.
1: We'll be right back. Shane Hewitt in the night.
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1: The world is changing around us, and if I've learned one thing from my conversations with Scarcity with Tony Chapman is that it's really important. It's important in the world of business and marketing to think that, you know, you got to get yours before it's gone. It works. For example, like if you have 1,000 boxes of, your cookies on the shelf, people might not think, oh dear, I better get my cookies this trip. But if you have 2 boxes or 10 boxes, people will be like, yeah, I better grab some. I'm going to need some soon. It's just good marketing. I think it's pretty awesome. And Scarcity is where we start our conversation. Tony Chapman, chatterthatmatters.ca. What's going on in your podcast there, big guy?
2: Well, I did a lot of coverage at TIFF this week, and I got a chance to sit down with Avi Nesher, who's one of Israel's most decorated filmmakers. His new film called Our World is really profound. It covers 6 different people October 6th having the most thinking they have the most horrible life until October 7th hits and they realize what really matters. And it's really there to talk about the healing process. It's not pro one nation or another. It's really just to remind us that all of this stuff impacts the lives of human beings, and maybe we should be a little bit more conscientious to humans versus just seeking power as we move this world forward.
1: Chatterthatmatters.ca. Get connected with Tony. Okay, scarcity points, though. This is pretend scarcity. There's been more points partnerships. You and I have talked about Tim Hortons, Canadian Tire, now WestJet, Tim Hortons. It looks like Tim Hortons coffee is going to be up there, which I think used to be McDonald's back in the day. So like there's obviously some business jockeying going on, but now you get these points, you spend them here, you spend those points over that place and everything else. And it made me wonder, Tony, back to the conversation of scarcity. If everybody's dishing out everybody's points, I can see how that could work awesomely. But at the same time, it seems to be a recipe for one juggernaut to emerge, some mega mergers to happen. And is it as fun to collect your points when they're not special anymore?
2: Well, so a couple of great points in that. First of all, we're dealing with loyalty fatigue. So what you've caught is something that, in fact, we just studied in a major report. And it just talks about people are just overwhelmed by the amount of loyalty. What card should I put out? And ultimately, it comes down to now my digital wallet, the card I choose to pay most of my purchases with. It tends to be the loyalty program I'm most committed to. The juggernaut is another thing that's happening. Lots of consolidation, really, because data is a new oil. And if I can learn about Canadian Tire shoppers and I can also learn about Tim Hortons shoppers, maybe I can create some algorithms that just sort of say, how can I be more personalized for that individual? So it's a real move to get more data and obviously to capture people in what they call this ecosystem. You know, Avion's built an ecosystem. Scene's built an ecosystem. Air Miles once had the greatest, ecosystem. The problem is they didn't let people redeem their points. So that's the second thing. But the third thing that you made in that very opening statement is the paradox of choice. And we can talk about that if we have time.
1: We do have time because I think that that's exactly where we sit, right? It's like, okay, well, I can, are we going to go here and shop there because we get the points, or is it matter of fact, oh, by the way, do you have your points card? Because when you watch people truly in the checkout, some have their points cards ready, most don't, and most it's an after the fact fumbling for your phone or your keys or whatever you want to scan to get it. So obviously the value's got to be there in the data that they're sharing about it, but is it? It's almost like decision paralysis. Right? It almost is the other side. There's too many choices out there. And I like your comment about loyalty fatigue, because I think that's a real thing in our depleted world today.
2: Yeah. And the second thing, there's a great book called The Paradox of Choice. It's exactly what you talked about at the beginning. Imagine being Niagara on the Lake, which is a little town in Ontario. I happen to be
1: beautiful
2: there today, here today to do a keynote. And there's a jam shop, which you'd expect a jam shop in this place. It's so quaint. And you go in there, and they studied it, and this person had, I think, 200 kinds of jam. I mean, every possible jam you want in the world. And very few people bought anything. They were just overwhelmed by choice. So the expert came in and said, well, if you put your 4 favorite jam on the shelf and rotate 2 specials every week, watch what happens. And sales went up something like 3,000% because people could make a choice. I love strawberry, and I've never thought about turnip jam. I'll give it a try. As opposed to going, I don't know which way to go. So fatigue, number one. Digital wallet, number two. paradox of choice number three. And the fourth one we've also got to remind, it's not just data we want. Today, a lot of people are putting their purchases on credit cards and not necessarily paying off their balance. So the other thing that you got to realize with loyalty programs is they're very much attached now to your subscriptions. So I'm going to buy this subscription every month, put it on my credit card, and I'm going to get the points for

0: the more personalized they're back with you with offers, the more you have a higher propensity to purchase. So you got to really build up bigger filters going, do I really need that? Or is that just something I'd like to have because I've expressed interest in it somewhere else?
1: Well, it's interesting for Tim Hortons and for Canadian Tire, because one of those point systems, loyalty systems, is a juggernaut, which was the old school Canadian Tire money. And for our generation, we remember the tactile actual money. The Tim Hortons program, though, when you watch Tim Hortons counters, you can, you know, you order your coffee, you're standing there waiting, you know, Tim Hortons points, like very few seem to actually scan. Or is it so worth it that they're prepared? If you go to Starbucks, Starbucks folks are scanning for stars all the time. So there seems to be a bit of a balance between some of these biggie biggies and then some of these folks that seem to be struggling to get general activity. Now, WestJet is another one because they just recently changed their points program from what it used to be to the new WestJet dollars and what they're doing now. So, I mean, it's a bit of a leg up, I would say.
0: It is, you know, an interesting thing you talk about Tim Hortons versus Starbucks. This is a great show we're doing today because there's another piece of insight. Starbucks actually use gamification theory. They use leaderboards. They use referrals. They gave you stars.
1: Animated.
0: They gave you stars and they gave you, you know, your birthday, and they really put it in to say, this is all about you. Where a lot of loyalty programs is it comes off as it's all about me. And if it's a small item, you know, if I scan my Aeroplan card at a liquor store and then I look at the end of the month, I got 31 points. Well, 31 points. I mean, it's 25,000 to go an hour on an airplane. I mean, what's the point? So it's all factors into it. But for most consumers, none of this will matter anymore because within the next weeks, if not months, I'm predicting there'll be an AI product that will go into your entire financial services and tell you what loyalty programs you should be using when, how you should be banking, what you should be doing with your money, and they'll have figured it all out and given you the best path forward. And whether you follow that path or not really depends on you, but at least the confusion will disappear and what's best for you will appear.
1: Yeah, what's the cliche, the master of none, like the carpenter, like, you know what I mean, that one?
0: Yeah, generalist of everything and a master of none. Or
1: something like that. But that's what points have become, right? So now everyone has a little bit of a balance on a lot of places, but not a lot of actual money to put a dent on things. And I admire the people that go to like the Loblaw of the world, the grocery stores, and they're like, would you like to redeem your points? And every time they say yes, even if it's like 4 cents, they don't care. Just redeem it. Give me the money. Give me the money. Give me the money. And that's what Canadian Tire money used to actually be.
0: But then there's the hoarders that refuse to ever spend their points because they know they're thinking about something bigger and better. The hoarder side of the group is literally an asset on the balance sheet of these people that own these things because the points have a value. Mm-hmm. So if they've got a billion unredeemed points and they're worth 15 cents each, if I'm doing the math right, that's $150 million of unredeemed points. And then slippage takes over, even though they have to declare that as a liability to their business. If those points don't get redeemed over a few years, their tax laws lets them bring them back in as income. So this is a game. How do I want people to redeem or not?
1: Well, and let's throw in for the smart people who like to do calculator things, inflation. If you take it as cash and you invest your cash, you will make more money. You don't make any money when those points are sitting there. They just sit there, and they're technically worth a little bit less every single day. It's crazy stuff. Chatter that matters. Get connected with Tony Chapman. Thank you, brother.
0: Always. That was a great show.
2: Now this update from the Canadian press. Prime Minister Mark Carney says Canadian officials have examined the possibility that the United States might try to take military action against the country. During an interview with the New York Times published today, Carney didn't provide details about what exactly that planning looks like, but said it would have been irresponsible not to prepare for what he calls an extreme tail risk. Ottawa is moving ahead with plans to rename Trump Avenue in the city's Central Park neighborhood. The street was created as a part of a New York-inspired development, which also includes Central Park Drive, Staten Way, and Gramercy Park. A Canadian pioneer and the heads of two major AI companies in the United States have pleaded with the United Nations to set controls and limits on AI development. Joshua Bengio and the leaders of Anthropic and OpenAI are pressing the UN Security Council

0: Council to establish proper safeguards for the increasingly powerful artificial intelligence, saying that it could run out of human control if left unchecked. From the Canadian Press, I'm John Kennedy.
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16: Such an interesting conversation to think when we talk about divorce, when we talk about settlements, when we talk about relationships. You hear, you know, about partners that are too much. You hear then there's the abusive ones, obviously, the physical abuse, the emotional abuse that people go through. Then there's the ones, the partners or ex-partners, I suppose, that become difficult. and just hard to deal with. How many times from your friends have you heard stories about, you know, their divorce? And it always goes into like, oh, how's that going? Well, everything's fine. It's just that, you know, he or she just won't sign the papers. It's like pulling the trigger seems to be the hardest thing to do to get this thing done. Everything else has been fine. The deal's done. Everything's settled. We go through this. Alyssa Bach is here. And Alyssa, we've had on the show before, sharing ideas and learning. And this is where this one gets kind of interesting to me. Alyssa is associate lawyer, Shulman and Partners, Shulman.ca, if you want to get connected with them. And this is interesting because this one, Alyssa, is financial abuse, I guess. I guess we should probably start with what is it? Because the word abuse, I think, is a little bit misleading at one on one side of this, and at the same time is extremely accurate. So it kind of goes both ways. Tell me about it.
17: Yeah, so financial abuse, one of the things that you want to look at is when there's a financial power imbalance. A lot of times the starting point that you can see is when there is one person who is the financial earner in a relationship and the other person who's financially reliant on their partner. Sometimes it's not just a matter of one person who doesn't have their own source of income. Sometimes they do have their own source of income, but that the dynamic that's been created is such that they don't have access to, or they have limited access even to, their own financial funds. And so when we look at financial abuse, it's really a nature of financial control that one person holds over the other person. And sometimes that financial control can also lead to other areas of control based on that financial manipulation.
16: So I know that some people don't want to do the finances, right? I think this is probably such a great idea. And I'm even going to give the grace of somebody getting sick. I know a couple of people, you know, well, how's the money, right? Well, I have no idea. He takes care of that or she takes care of that. And truly, they don't really know the financing. They don't know the state of the loans. They don't know the state of the debt. They don't know the state of the car payment. They just know that, you know, they check in with their partner to make sure that they don't go spend a bunch of money on something that they can't afford. And that's fine. Not everybody needs to have like the perfect, like, understanding of money, but this to me seems like such a good reason for people to get plugged into it. What if your partner just gets sick, loses their memory, or has some sort of traumatic event that changes their personality? These things do happen. And then they start to block access to your resources. So that excludes the jerks, let's just say, right? So naturally some of these things can happen. I suppose the real answer to get started is to ask questions and get involved.
17: Yeah. And I think that, like you said, starting point is awareness, right? Mm-hmm. Sometimes it's not a financial control so much as just those are the roles that occurred during the relationship, right? You have one person who takes care of it and the other person who knows that it's being taken care of. Even in those situations, we encourage people to have transparency, whether maybe it's a quarterly check-in with your partner, just to understand the state of your finances, right? Because another aspect of financial abuse is when somebody is, say, like recklessly incurring debts, right? And you had no idea. You thought that that your family was set up for retirement, that everything was good and on track for the long run. And then when you actually dive into it, you realize that that's not the case, that the financial picture of your family unit is actually way different than what you understood it to be. Sometimes it's not malicious, right? Sometimes it's just that you weren't aware. Sometimes it's market conditions, right? But at least having that transparency is a starting point to understand, is this a situation where there is a level of manipulation and control? Or is it just a situation of convenience? You're not necessarily going to know that unless you're asking questions and knowing, is this information being intentionally blocked from me or just because nobody's asking about it?
16: Yeah, I know a situation where it's one of those things where he was the money maker, but she was the one who actually organized all of the life. So even though he was the money earner, she was the one who actually put it all together and really knew, right? And so it's interesting because in their separation and divorce after the fact, he also didn't know the process. So he didn't know what they had. Mm-hmm. And he just was like, well, I'm just going to turn off all the accounts. It's my money. And that ended very quickly because sometimes, I mean, people are just naive, selfish. They don't learn. And he found out really quickly, like, you can't do that. It was an attempt to make the other person's life difficult. I suppose that becomes the real abuse part.
17: Yeah. And that one, I would say we see far too common in separations, is that as a method to try to gain an advantage, you have one person who has more resources and takes the position, well, I will financially deplete you. I will run you into the ground so that you cannot argue this any further. Oh, you're the person who would be in need of support. Well, I'm not going to pay anything. So you're stuck in a situation where you feel trapped, where you have to agree to what I'm saying. And courts have things in place to try and protect people in those circumstances, but it doesn't stop it from somebody attempting that route.
16: So, okay, this is funny how this is, brings up all kinds of memories of situations and relationships, because maybe we don't all realize that we're surrounded by it so much. So there was another situation where a couple was breaking up. She had very much moved on and, you know, she moved on and, but was still using his credit card. And before a trip with her new friend, I guess. Now they had agreed to separate at this point, went out on a shopping spree, bought new snowboard gear, bought, you know, new clothing, new lingerie for her trip, and just sort of let the bill slide his way until he figured it out. And then that was before her cards were cut off. So he wasn't actually controlling the money, but she was on the other end spending it to get back at him. I guess its own version of the same thing.
17: Yeah. And you see that as well, where people will take, they've had throughout the relationship access to a joint line of credit. Never touched. All of a sudden something happens that is a triggering event. And now all of a sudden, out of malicious intent, they go and they pull large sums. Maybe they entirely wipe it out. And the other person now is stuck reactively dealing with it. And those are situations that can come up with that you definitely aren't anticipating.
16: Is there a way to mediate this, or is it litigate generally only? Like, what comes of this?
17: Most situations of separation will resolve through some kind of negotiation. I say that because, yes, some will end up in court, but as many that end up in court, the other will resolve, whether it's through mediation, arbitration, negotiations. Because when we look at the actual structure of the law, when it comes to finances, a lot of it is just a matter of disclosure. And when people come to terms with what the law is going to do, and they realize it is not worth the time and the expense of fighting over it, they produce it, and we're able to negotiate from there. Sometimes, yeah, you have to end up in court because somebody just takes a really hard stance, says, I'm not going to provide that. Even if I have to, I'm not going to do it. You're not going to be able to calculate what I owe. And then you have to go in so that a judge can make an order that says, no, this has to be provided, or this is what your obligation is. But a lot of people, sometimes it's just a barrier that they have to get past, the this thought that the law is just unfair inherently, and say, even if you think it's unfair, it is what it is. It's the process we're going to be dealing with.
16: Yeah. Yeah. The law is the law. If you disagree with it, become a lawyer or a judge, right? Like, you can, there are other things. So I'm assuming that generally this is emotionally charged always at this point.
17: Yeah. Especially when you look at relationships that end because of infidelity, and infidelity does not change financial obligations. And that one can be a really hard one to swallow, when you were not the reason. And maybe it's not infidelity, but just, you're not the one who ended this relationship. You didn't want to see your partner go away, right? You wanted this relationship to work, and the other person has triggered it, and now you're the one with the financial obligations. Yeah,
16: they broke up with me. Why do I have to pay? I get it. I can see it. This is a fascinating conversation. Shulman.ca if you want to get connected with Alyssa Bach. There you go. That's the money. That's the financial abuse. Who'd have thought of it that way? So insightful. Thank you.
17: Thank you for having me.
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16: Three things we learned today, Shane Hewitt and the Night Shift. Big long list. Talking about spooky things. We talked about the urban myths, urban legends, the stories, storytelling, Ryan O'Donnell.
40: Yeah.
16: It does make you kind of question some of the things that you've assumed to be true for your whole life.
40: Yeah. And there's some that I don't want to, like, not believe in. The Phil Collins one, the story is so good. You're like, well, why not let that just be the story?
16: Well, Satanic Panic is also another one, right?
40: Satanic Panic, yeah, that one is really interesting because it makes, it's fake, but it makes for awesome metal music and great movies, right?
16: Well, sometimes it perpetuates the myth, which is so cool. Actually, Nathan Radke was on talking about that. On the show, he talked about song lyrics, metaphors, and conspiracies.
41: The great Paul McCartney is dead conspiracy theory. And the claim is, 1966, Paul McCartney allegedly killed in a car crash. And the details differ depending on the version, like the Phil Collins story. It keeps spreading and it keeps mutating. Sometimes McCartney's on his own. Sometimes he picked up a hitchhiker. Sometimes he's with a woman named Rita, who was a meter maid. And the stories change and mutate as they spread. But all the versions share the important detail that in order to protect the British public from grief and despair, Paul McCartney, after he's killed, they cover up the death and they replace him with a lookalike that then takes over his career and his life. And the entire thing is carried out by the record label and by the British Secret Service, MI5.
16: So this story, you can swap in other people. We've sort of heard these things, this one before, right? Like, that's not really Billie Eilish. That's not really, like, it's sort of...
41: Avril Lavigne.
16: Like, it's repeated itself before.
41: Yeah. And the evidence, this is where our struggles with metaphors comes in again. Remember with Phil Collins, he wrote about being so angry that he would let somebody drown, and that's a metaphor. But then people hear the song and think, oh, he actually watched somebody drown. This must be a true story. And our struggles with metaphors, we've talked about this a lot, they can get us into trouble because a lot of the so-called evidence for Paul McCartney being dead comes from song lyrics, which is one of my least favorite places to get evidence from. Because,
16: well, I would say it's always hard to write song lyrics after you're dead.
41: Well, there's that. And also, like, song lyrics always have images about, you know, car crashes and death and injury and loss and things like that. But sometimes they're trying to explain an emotional situation rather than a literal thing that happened. Not every lyric is just reporting the news. And it's amazing how often I've talked to somebody who has become convinced that the Illuminati were about to set off a nuke or that shape-shifting reptiles were going to poison the water supply. And all because of some Lady Gaga lyric that they came across. And this is such a crucial thing. We have to be able to separate artistic metaphor from literal truth. And then, of course, it goes even more sideways or backwards when we do things like listen to songs in reverse for hidden messages. Because now we're not even reading literal truth into the words of a song, but into the nonsense noises made by reversing the song.
16: So, fantastic stuff. Mm-hmm. You got to hear the whole conversation. Shane Hewitt and the Night Shift, the podcast, Nathan Radke, and the story of Phil Collins in the air tonight being written about it, witnessing a man who drowned, and then catching the guy who did it at a concert with a spotlight. Like, it's wild stuff. Okay, three things we learned today. All of this is on the podcast on the iHeart app, so make sure you go grab it. We had Jamie Ellerton on, part of Smart Speakers, and he talked about the new Bill C-39.
0: The domestic front, in terms of the immediacy of what you're talking about, is why I think there are still a lot of people criticizing Mark Carney for not doing enough. This longer-term economic reformation stuff, I think, is critical to the Canadian economy. I even think when you look at the government's bill that they introduced, the Build Canada Strong Bill, I think is what they're calling it, if not, it's something like that, eerily named to their bill last year. Last year, they kind of set up a side process to get around the process. This year's bill actually addresses some of the underlying issues that cause regulatory capture and stall projects to be in approvals for 5 years, and that's before a shovel ever goes into the ground. A lot of commentators across the political spectrum, Adam Radwanski in the Toronto Star, Campbell Clark at the Global Mail, even MP Del Tell from Quebec in the Conservative Caucus, is recognizing that some of what's in this bill is actually in response to what conservatives have been saying in this country needs to change to make our economy prosper. And so some of those things are going to take time. Obviously, if you want to go build a pipeline is one example. Every day that you're going through a regulatory process is a day you're not probably employing 1,000 people to be working on that pipeline in varying stages and getting then ultimately that oil to market to have more people working in Alberta to produce Canada's oil to ship to those global markets. So there's definitely a lot to come there. When you look at oil prices as well, I think it's important to remember this is a globalized commodity and prices go up and prices go down. And right now they are elevated up because so much of the world's supply is being held hostage in the Middle East as a result of President Trump's war. We couldn't even not talk about
16: it. See, you brought it up again. What did you
0: and
16: do?
0: So the conflict in Iran is ultimately driving energy prices up across the board. Not quite as bad here as in other parts of the world, but that doesn't mean the rise that we have seen here is any less being felt by Canadians. And I think there's going to be continued pressure on Mark Carney to come up with ways to deliver more immediate affordability. And with a budget coming up later this fall, we'll see what's in it.
16: Jamie Ellerton on Smart Speakers. Lindsay Broadhead shared her thoughts on Donald Trump and his relationship with the media.
1: any media is good media is an adage that we're all really familiar with. And that's because when you give someone the microphone, they will have an audience. And he's forged this very powerful audience, and he's manipulated audiences by manipulating media. I love that other media stood in solidarity with Politico and CNN and others, as they should. Freedom of speech is, you know, the central tenet of anything that is American, at least what my understanding of America is. Yeah. And anything that goes against that should be fought. So,
16: in fact, it's their defense quite
1: often.
16: That's
1: what we should do.
16: When they get sued over things, right? So they have to stand up for it, I would say.
1: Yeah.
16: Absolutely. Thing. It's interesting. I've seen some, and I mentioned there briefly with Jamie, was that it is interesting to see some of the different sort of press gatherings where there's now no press there. There's no good camera. There's no good mic. There's just a bunch of other press people. So you just, it's like watching a silent movie.
1: It does beg the question, though, like the only caveat to this in my mind is Trump's way of communicating is so grotesque that it makes very plain and in front of us the things we don't admire and the things that we don't want repeated. So my fear is that he will perpetuate and amplify his own news to his own channels, and then the rest of the population don't have sight lines to it. So we become blind to what he's propagating. And that's a fear. There is value about knowing thine enemy, and seeing, you know, what could otherwise be in shadows out in the sunshine.
16: Lindsay Broadhead, Jamie Ellerton there, and Smart Speakers every Wednesday. We bring up some of the conversations to chat between friends, everybody's different thoughts, and listen and learn some different perspective. Of course, the conversation about immigration. And I think that the conversation about immigration, I mean, I think Donald Trump was actually right a year ago or 2 years ago. But I think everything that changed when it came to some of the loopholes around students and some of the different working permanent status that people could get, I think a lot of that has been buttoned down. In fact, the immigration has gone down so much, I would say that, well, maybe we just don't know yet. But I think it is largely different than it was a couple of years ago. And that part has changed a ton in Canada. A couple of years ago, though, he was right, man. We were leaking left and right. Gotta say it. Shane Hewitt and the Night Shift. Okay, there you go. Three things we learned today. Grab our podcast. It's on the iHeart app. It's free for you to download. You can grab it anytime. And these full conversations will be there for you.

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1: Recently, I had a conversation with a guy about his book, and it turned out to be a much larger story about life and learning, and his name is Rocco Rossi. Rocco went for a real big walk and has inspired me in many ways, so I invited Rocco to come back because he's gone walking again. He's a little bit like Forrest Gump that way, it seems. Rocco, how are you?
2: Never better, my friend, and you?
1: Good. You got a peaceful vibe about you. The walk must have gone well.
2: It was fantastic. Another month, another 700 kilometers, another set of shoes, and tons of stories and encounters. And it's like every time, as I said the last time we spoke, it's like that announcement at the beginning of every flight. In case of decompression, masks will fall from the ceiling. Make sure you put it on yourself before you try to help anybody else. And at least once a year since 2002, walking these medieval pilgrimage routes in Western Europe have been my oxygen, my reboot, my re-energize, and I come back feeling better and stronger than ever.
1: Is it Camino de Santiago? Is that how you properly say it?
2: That is correct. And it's, although people think of it as one path, it's really a network of paths throughout Western Europe. So there are 80,000 kilometers of trails, and I've done about 15,000 of them, so I've got some work to do.
1: You're such a slacker.
2: Yeah.
1: Tell me about your book quick so we don't forget it, because you wrote a fictional story based on your experience on the path. So I want people who want to sort of get the fictional character story of something like this, they can read that. So what's the book?
2: It's called Finding Grace. It's available globally on Amazon or from small independent bookstores. They will order it as well for you. And I hope you buy and read it, and I look forward to people's reviews.
1: So when we chatted last time, you had done the Camino 23 times.
2: Yes.
1: And you said, watch the movie The Way. So I did what every good Western civilization person does, is I sat back and watched the movie and let you do the actual work, because that's what we do in life. Now, the movie, Martin Sheen, Emilio Estevez, is quite a touching movie. It looks a lot older than it actually is. It's only about 16 years old, I think.
2: Yeah, it came out in 2010.
1: Yeah, and so, but it actually looks a lot older. Like, when you watch it back in time, it's going to look more like a 90s sort of style movie. The storyline, though, is quite remarkable. The storyline of the movie is typical father-son angst. The son is the dreamer. The father is the businessman. And the son says, I'm going to go chase my dreams and I'm going to go on this walk. Why don't you come with me, Dad? No way, says Dad. Son goes on the walk, dies the first night on a mountain on the walk. And then the father has to go reclaim him, decides to take his gear and do the walk, take his son on the walk. It's a beautiful story. When you look back, Rocco, at your life, though, you were the businessman. You were the grouchy guy.
2: Yeah.
1: You were the guy that was like, no way, you dreamer. Get out of here. You know, get back to work. That was your old world, and your new world is much different. So when people take on a project like this, tell me about the old guy before all this started, because I think that that's where it gets familiar for me and other people.
2: Look, I had gotten to a point where you could have put a bumper sticker on my car that said, he who dies with the most toys wins. I was all about accumulation. I was all about climbing the corporate ladder. I had transferred a life in school chasing gold stars to chasing gold in the work world. And a tragedy, the death of my boss and mentor while we were traveling together in Belgium, exposed that while I may have been climbing the corporate ladder and gotten to the top, it wasn't clear that the ladder had been leaning up against the right building. The value system I had created that kept me going and made me quote unquote successful, couldn't deal with my depression, couldn't deal with this crisis in front of me. I could barely get out of bed.
1: Were you hiding your depression and being the tough guy walking it off at the time?
2: 100%. And in fact, I did what I'd always done. I buried myself in a restructuring project. I took a company that was heading to bankruptcy and with a great team managed to turn it around and sell it. Big success. I'm coming home from the closing dinner, a check in my pocket and offers to do more of the work. And I'm on the subway in Toronto. I see an ad for Labatt Blue, which was the company that I'd been involved with when my mentor died. And everything that I tried to bury underneath a mountain of work just burst through the dam. And I started crying like a baby on the subway car. And at the next stop, everybody got up out of the car and left and moved to the next car, because here's this 6'4", 250-pound guy having a psychotic incident. And there beside me on the next seat was a Toronto Star open to the page of a journalist who'd just come back from walking this medieval path in Spain. I had worked at Torstar earlier in my career. I barely knew the journalist. I called him up. We went out to lunch. And a week later, I was on a plane to Spain.
1: Do you believe in the kismet? Are you a faithful person? Because I realize there is an element of faith to the Camino de Santiago walk. It's not a prerequisite by any means, nor is it an expectation, even though you might stop in to get your passport stamped at a church kind of thing. But there's no expectation of it. Or was this the awakening moment where sort of the gift was given to you? Because it brings up a bit of the metaphor, right? When one door closes.
2: Look, I was raised a Catholic in a family where my mom is incredibly devout, my dad is an atheist.
1: That would make some good dinners.
2: Yeah, it was a very interesting upbringing, and I had my break with the church and. In college, because I didn't like how.
1: Because you were a Catholic? Because that's what Catholics do.
2: Yeah. And, searched, explored other faiths, Judaism, Buddhism, Baha'i, and the Camino was my coming back, to Christianity, and the example of Christ more than a specific literal church. So I would say it's very important to me and that I'm not a believer in coincidences. I am a believer in a guiding presence in the universe, and certainly one door closed and another opened.
1: Well, it's a beautiful story. What is this? Well, after you do it 24 times, what does this start to look like? This is so interesting. So we're going to continue our conversation here with Rocco Rossi. He's walked the Camino de Santiago, which is, you can go from like France to Spain and to the coast and all these different things. If you want an introduction to this, I do recommend you watch the movie. It is quite remarkable the way that, that they describe it and show it.
2: Sometimes, or read my book.
1: Or read the book. Yes, yeah. That's actually a very good point too, which is called Finding Grace by Rocco Rossi. The reality is that sometimes in life you get to a point where you're like, I just feel like I'm not fitting. Something's not right. You misaligned. Nothing bad and wrong. Not that you've failed even. We often put I failed list on this and a label on this. And I don't think that that's the case at all. It just is, you did good. It's the end of the line and something is misaligned. So if it is as simple as walking for days on end, is that something you'd consider? We'll find out what the walk is like coming up next. Shane Hewitt and the Night Shift.
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1: Rocco Rossi walked the Camino de Santiago now 24 times. And I mean, my knees are sore just talking to you, Rocco. Because, I mean, you're still a young man, but you're not a young man anymore. And maybe share that part. How old are you? How many kilometers? I mean, this is a heck of a trip.
2: Well, I'm 64 now. I started on my first Camino when I was 40. And as I tell my friends who find this rather amusing, because when I was growing up, I was not the sports guy. I was the chess club, the debating team. I was the ultimate nerd. So I tell my friends who are all going through hip and knee replacement surgery now that I saved my joints for my old age, and now I can walk. you know, on a typical day, I'm walking 25, 30 kilometers. That could be, you know, 6 hours on a flat path. It could be 10 hours if I'm going up and down hills and mountains, and I'm stopping to enjoy the view along the way. And on any given day, you know, most people could get to 20, 25, 30 kilometers. It's doing it day after day after day, a month of it, that does accumulate and does require as much, you know, mental power as physical power of really just continuing to get into it. And for me, though, it's your point exactly. It's not that anyone's doing anything bad, but there is a law of momentum, right? And inertia. Things that are in motion tend to stay in motion. And if you're going along a certain path, it has its own momentum. And there's so much noise, so much distraction around us that it's rare that you get the moment to do what Socrates told us to do several thousand years ago, namely that the unexamined life is not worth living. You don't have to be religious. You could just be humanistic and just want to be the best you possible, the most authentic you possible. How do you get the time to think through, is what I'm doing really fulfilling my highest, best use? Beautiful thing about the pilgrimage, having long distance walking that removes you from your regular day to day, to listen to the small voice that's within all of us.
1: I was at a funeral recently, and one of the phrases that was quoted from this guy who passed away, he was a great uncle on Melanie's side, isn't that beautiful, was the smallest little things. And that's what people remembered about him, is that his general character, his smile, his demeanor, the peacefulness of it, but it was the phrase, isn't that beautiful, that in the craziest of moments, he would stop and realize the minutiae of the moment and the beauty of the moment. And that's what I hear in what you're saying. And if we could just only take a moment to say, isn't that beautiful, which as the word guy, I would choose the positive of that is beautiful, but that's just me. And it is remarkable when you describe it that way. When we go on vacation, we walk, right? When we go to the beach, we take our shoes off, we ground ourselves. And I realize that there's an element of mystical hippy dippy there, but I'm okay with that. And I think that it's very, very accurate generally. I mean, there's physics that actually says that these things work too. So it's kind of crazy. Now, in your book, though, the book, Finding Grace, A Camino de Santiago Story, the character of the book has survivor's guilt. And your colleague dropped with you on a trip internationally. Like, not, it's not even like you were at the corner store. Like, you're talking in another continent,
2: right,
1: of level of fear. You can share what you're comfortable with, of course, because I think you're hearing my question.
2: Yeah.
1: But have you been able to understand that moment and find your path through this? Because there's probably an element of why not me, when you were slogging away corporately.
2: 100%. I mean, while the book is a novel, there are clearly inspirations in it. And all of us suffer from survivor's guilt at one time or other, because all of us face, and I'm sorry for the death of your partner's relative, and may his memory be a blessing, but we all have that. And it's what we do with the time that we have left, which is the response to why me. It's how do you make the most of it? And one of the interesting stories around, you know, the tragic death of Dawn is it inspired me ultimately to become CEO of the Heart and Stroke Foundation of Ontario. And in

0: steps from cardiac arrest, the first responders told us that he would have been dead by the time they got there, but for the fact that there was a defibrillator on the wall and there was staff at COPS that had been trained in CPR. And the COPS people told us that Heart and Stroke had recently installed the defibrillator and had done the training. And when we called Heart and Stroke, they said this was your, you know, personal project that you wanted to get defibrillators as common as fire extinguishers. We've got devices to save property inside buildings, but why not have the device that could save the people inside the building?
1: That's a big statement. Yep.
0: And we just want you to know that we're celebrating Christmas with our dad instead of going to his wake. And by the way, his name is Don. And
1: oh, that's lovely.
0: My mentor had been Don. So again, kismet, guiding presence, ripples, one door opens, one closes. But it happened again, and that's my response to the guilt. And in the book, Anthony Tony gets to it in a different fashion.
1: Is there going to be number 25?
0: 100%. As long as my back and my feet hang out, it is my oxygen. It's the people who say, why again? I say, you have a great friend. You love chocolate and pizza. Are you going to limit yourself to ever seeing them once? Hmm. Of course not. You find something that brings you joy, that gives you energy. The only real question is, why aren't you doing it more often?
1: Let's give everybody a place to look up. What's the one place that you just are so excited to see or visit as you do the Camino de Santiago walk?
0: There's so many, but there's a beautiful place called the Cruz de Ferro. It's in the the movie The Way. It's also in my book, and it's what the Irish refer to as a thin place. That so much energy has been brought there, good and bad. Fear, love, anticipation, joy, and people leave mementos at the base of the cross there in the pass that leads you through the mountains. And there are literally millions of mementos that have been placed there over the centuries that this has gone on. And you cannot go there without feeling this incredible waves of energy of all that have come before you. And whether you're religious or not, millions of people walking, praying, laughing, crying, bleeding, and in some cases dying, leaves a residual energy that we as human beings can feel.
1: Well, you leave me inspired that it's possible that crying and laughing is in fact praying. I'm going to spend some time thinking about that. And I also will reflect back to you one thing that has come to me recently, and that is love is the echo of the work you've already done.
0: Beautiful.
1: And isn't that true?
0: Absolutely beautiful.
1: Rocco Rossi, Finding Grace, Camino de Santiago story. He did it again. Buy some stocks in Epsom salt companies. There's your financial advice of the day. Soak those feet. Thank you, Rocco.
0: Thanks so much, Shane.
2: Now this update from the Canadian Press. Prime Minister Mark Carney says Canadian officials have examined the possibility that the United States might try to take military action against the country. During an interview with the New York Times published today, Carney didn't provide details about what exactly that planning looks like, but said it would have been irresponsible not to prepare for what he calls an extreme tail risk. A Canadian AI pioneer and the heads of two major American AI companies have pleaded with the United Nations to set controls on artificial intelligence. Yoshua Bengio and the heads of Anthropic and OpenAI are urging for stronger controls on the rapidly advancing artificial intelligence project. UBC political scientist Stuart Prest says the NDP faces an unanticipated electoral map with the emergence of the newly minted conservative leader, Lauren Dorkson. Press says the faction of the party that valued Carolyn Finlay to the party's leadership remains, but Dorkson seems to embody a more moderate conservatism. From the Canadian Press,

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1: Who's in reviews? Richard Krause production. RichardKrause.ca if you want to get connected with the guy. He does the Hollywood, the movies, and in this case, he's our host. Richard Krause has a very sketchy background in bartending. And it's true. You want to find Richard Krause on a weekend. You go to the sketchy places, you'll find him. That's not after the movie theater, that is, by the way. Mm-hmm. So Richard's going to give us a movie. He's going to tell us what he honestly thinks about it. Is it worth it? Is it not worth it? Everything else. And by the way, if we're going to gather with friends afterwards, let's have some fun with our cocktails and our themes with all this, too. So what's the show, Richard?
2: This is a movie called The Wait. It's in theaters, stars Russell Crowe, stars Ethan Hawke. And it really is a showcase for Ethan Hawke. It's set in 1933. It's 4 years into the Great Depression. And there's a guy called Samuel Murphy, played by Ethan Hawke. He's recently widowed. He's a World War I veteran and a father to a very little girl named Penny. He's a jack of all trades. He can fix anything with a motor. He's a talented guy, but he can't seem to get a job that lasts for more than a day or so, and he's having trouble keeping a roof over his daughter's heads. He gets arrested after a misunderstanding and sentenced to hard labor, where he meets the character of the warden, played by Russell Crowe. And because he is clever and because he's a problem solver, he makes the jobs at this hard labor camp a little bit easier. And he catches the eye of the warden, who says, you know, you're smarter than the rest of these guys put together. I've got a job for you. And if you are able to complete this job, I'll get you out of here. So instead of spending a year in here, you'll spend like probably less than a month. You'll be reunited with your daughter. It's all going to be tickety-boo. And so the job, and I won't tell you too much about it, but the job is to transport some very precious cargo across some very dangerous terrain with a group of essentially ruffians, other convicts that are chosen from this hard labor camp. And, you know, this is a story that has really nice period details. It's set in the 1930s. It looks like Ethan Hawke here. Looks like he just stepped out of 1933. There's just something about him that doesn't feel all that modern. And that can be a problem. I just saw a film called The Uprising, set in 1318. And it stars Andrew Garfield, previously known as Spider-Man and lots of other things, a great actor. But he looked far too modern to be a farmer in the 14th century. And it really kind of took me out of it. Ethan Hawke, there's no chance of that here. He looks and feels the part here. And he's a desperate guy. He's not driven by greed. He's driven by the love for his daughter. And so pushes him to some extremes. But that raises the emotional stakes. And you end up with a movie that is action-packed to a point. But keep in mind that this is set in 1933, so a high-speed car chase isn't all that fast. And, you know, some of the things are a little bit more low-tech, but still really exciting. And Ethan Hawke hands in, I don't know about a career best performance, because this guy just knocks it out of the park in every movie I see him in recently. But certainly a very, very interesting, very good performance in a movie that has atmosphere to burn and other good performances too. But really, it's all about Ethan Hawke here.
1: A lot of names there, though, dude.
2: Nice. Oh, yeah, there's a lot of names here, yeah. And, you know, some good actors and you know, everyone sort of does the job here. But it really focuses on Ethan Hawke's character in a really interesting way.
1: Booze and Reviews, Richard Krause. The movie is The Wait. Now, what are we going to have for drinks as we do this, man? I think it kind of go a little bit old-timey feeling. Is that what we're doing?
2: We are. We're going way back to the 1930s and 1920s and 30s. So Prohibition was a nationwide ban on the manufacture, sale, and transportation of alcoholic beverages in the United States from 1920 to 1933. But if you know anything about that era, you know that people still found a way to drink booze. Often it was smuggled in from Canada. Often it was bathtub gin that was really harsh and really, really ugly stuff. But but it gave birth to a lot of interesting drinks and cocktails that would mask the terrible flavor of this homemade gin. So there's a drink called the Bee's Knees. And to make this, you need 2 ounces of gin, 3/4 ounce of fresh lemon juice, 3/4 ounce of honey syrup. And to make that, you stir equal parts of honey and warm water until the honey dissolves, and place that into your drink. And then a lemon twist for a garnish. You put all the ingredients into a shaker with ice, shake it 28 times. You double strain into a chilled coupe or cocktail glass just to make sure that any of the pith from the lemon or the lime, rather, is taken out. And you have what is a really, really delicious drink and one that you get the idea. It's kind of citrusy, it's kind of sweet, but you can imagine if you were sitting in a basement speakeasy somewhere in New York City in 1927 drinking these things, you're drinking essentially rot gut, but we're making it taste like candy. So it goes down a little bit more palatably.
1: Inconsistent glass to glass, bottle to bottle, one might say, the level of proof.
2: The level of proof was always a bit of a crapshoot there, and there were a lot of bars that did really interesting things. So often these places would make deals with the police not to raid them during the week, but every now and again the police would say, you know what, we got to raid you once every 4 months, or it looks like we're not doing our jobs. And the 21 Club in New York City, which has since moved, but it's still there, but it has moved from its prohibition location, had a fully stocked bar with all the bottles on shelves. And if the police were going to do the raid, there was a lever that they would pull, the shelves would go back, the bottles would disappear down a chute and into the alleyway behind them.
1: Wow. It's very James Bond bartendery.
2: Sure is, yeah.
1: It's very good. All right, booze and reviews. Richard Krause is here. We have time for some more drinks. The movie that we are watching is The Wait. Old-timey, Richard, where are we going?
2: We're going to a drink called The Last Word. And this was created at the Detroit Athletic Club at the start of Prohibition. It faded, shortly afterwards. But it was around like the 1920 that they started making these things. And the Detroit Athletic Club menu listed it as the last word among the cocktails. And it was 35 cents. So it would be $35 today. To make it, you need 3/4 ounce of gin, 3/4 ounce of green chartreuse, 3/4 ounce of maraschino liqueur, like Luxardo is the usual choice, and 3/4 ounce of lime juice. You put all 4 ingredients into a shaker with ice. Yes, shake it hard 28 times, strain into a coupe or a cocktail glass, and then you just touch it with a little bit of brandy or maybe an actual cherry, and it's a delicious old-school cocktail.
1: Every time that you bring a drink that says equal parts, I get a little cautious because I've followed this before. And if you're not careful, these equal parts drinks, like these turn into a lot of the, like the big Mai Tais and the Long Island iced teas and like the ones that are, these will drop you to the floor.
2: Well, like the zombie, the original zombie at Don the Beachcombers Bar in Los Angeles, you were only allowed to order 2 of them, because they were made with equal parts of about 10 different kinds of rum and that sort of thing. And you were only allowed to order 2 of them, and then you were escorted out.
1: Yeah, or rolled out.
2: Yeah.
1: Could go either way. All right, there you go. It's been a fun look at movies and so much more. This season of movies is looking really great heading into the winter after such a big summer of it. RichardKrause.ca, Entertainment is Broken Podcast. Get it? Shane Hewitt in The Night Shift. Thank you, sir.
2: Thank you.
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1: Jessica Morehouse, Everything But Money is the book. Our emotional attachment to all of our problems. And how it reflects in money is where we go. Jess, how are you? Welcome back. You've been off for a little bit for some vacation stuff.
20: I'm having a good time. This is good.
1: This is good. But
20: I mean,
1: we did talk.
20: Number of years of not taking enough time off, I think I'm trying to catch up.
1: Trying to catch up a little bit. But we did talk about sometimes life happens and sometimes you take the trip. And sometimes these things go on. And right now, staring down the barrel of uncertainty when it comes to interest rates, when it comes to market general volatility, everything seems scary in the news right now. Mm-hmm. I thought we could talk about how do we, when I say tighten the belt, I mean tighten it. I don't mean cut it off and Like, we're not talking a tourniquet here. We're talking, how do we tighten our belt so we can be a little bit smarter and still do some of the things like you're talking about? Like, you know what? Christmas this year, I'm going to see the fam. I don't care what it looks like. I'm going. So how do we tighten the belt and still live?
20: Yeah. I mean, even though this year I've been a bit spendy on the vacations, this year is very different than most of my life when it comes to money. I've always had to make decisions, difficult decisions, based on what is going on with my income, with the cost of living.
1: And self-employed too.
20: You know, I'm self-employed. It's variable income. So is my husband. So it's always up and down. And so we've had to make those hard decisions of, we can't go visit the family in Vancouver and take the flight. Or we can't actually really do presents this year. Is that okay with you? Or we're not going on vacation this year, like at all. We just can't afford it. Maybe we could do something local over a weekend, and that's kind of it. And so, you know, it really depends on where you're at personally, but then also, yeah, taking the kind of temperature of what's going on more broadly, especially as, you know, I've had so many conversations with people over the years, even some of my clients who have decent jobs, make decent income, but they are very concerned about what could happen next month. There's all of these companies that for the longest time would be amazing to work for. They've got some great packages, some great salaries, and now they're doing layoffs. And so no one's kind of safe. So I think it is really important to do an inventory, especially now as we're in this, I feel like it's always a reset. I always think of September, even though I've not been like a student and September means a new school semester. Mentally, I think because I was in school for so long, I think of it as kind of a new year a little bit, a new chapter, if you will. And so this is a great way to kind of do a little bit of a reset or take a look at what's going on. We've got 4 months left, or just under 4 months left of the year. What is going on with your finances? How are things going? And can we maybe make some changes? I think also too, having just like, oh, it's only like, you know, 3.5 months that I have to maybe cancel this or hit pause on that, or, you know, really rein in the spending. And then we can reassess again in January and I'll be in a better position. I think that's almost sometimes easier than trying to do this in January when you have a whole year, 12 months ahead of you. So this is what I would kind of suggest to people. This is what I'm personally doing also after coming back from these trips, looking at my spending, tracking my expenses, seeing where the money went and being like, okay, that was great. Now we need to buckle down a little bit. If we want to keep doing that, we need to make some choices.
1: What kind of little changes specifically today and emotionally do we have to go through to have that big freedom when it comes to the thing that matters for us? My example being Christmas.
20: Mm-hmm. Yeah, I know Christmas is coming. I don't like that. It's so now we're already thinking. I'm like, we were just in summer a couple of weeks ago. And here we are already thinking about not even fall. We're thinking about the winter. But I think it's important because these things do happen every single year. And often around December, I'm talking with the media about what can you do to save for Christmas. I'm like, well, it's difficult to save this close to Christmas. So we want to start thinking about the holidays and what that means, whether it means travel, gifts, parties, whatever. Let's start, putting the plans in place right now. So again, too, we're at this nice moment of resetting and maybe the kids are back in school. Maybe we have a little bit more time, probably not, but maybe a little bit you can carve out and then we just take a look at what's going on. And I think also I always like to remind people because people don't like, and I get it, thinking of terms like cash flow and budget and debt, or just like even looking at the numbers. So why not reframe that idea and think of it as self-care? This is a form of self-care. It's not as luxurious as like a bubble bath or a massage, but it's probably even more important. And so see what you can do to make the environment or the situation a little bit more palatable, whether that's like, okay, I'm going to, have an hour to myself. I've got some childcare or my partner's taking care of the kids and I've got me and my computer with a nice, pumpkin spice latte or something like that and some nice music. And I'm going to just get through this and get it done. And the more you do it, you make it a habit. It doesn't feel so big and heavy. And that's a really great routine to get into.
1: Little changes I find can be fun. I'm going to say this, and this is offensive to some people, but if you could give up 2 takeaway drinks a week,
20: yeah,
1: call it $5. 2 $5 moments a week,
20: mm-hmm.
1: right? Mm-hmm. 2 $5 moments a week in 15 weeks, mm-hmm. would be $10-$150. Mm-hmm. And so that could be your fuel for Christmas, right?
20: Exactly.
1: It could be that I'm stopping at the liquor store and buying that, you know, flat of beer that my dad likes, or that bottle of whiskey that my mom likes, or whatever it is, that little extra thing. And if you remind yourself in between now and then, every time you go to do your $5 thing, maybe it's a $15 sub for lunch or whatever, you see how it grows over the course of time, and you just remind yourself, you know what, packing a sandwich today so I can bring wine, right? And
20: yeah,
1: when you know specifically what you're trying to do with it, it's a little easier to give it up versus my nerves are shot, give me my cigarette and my coffee, whatever it might be in your case.
20: Yeah. And I think also, instead of thinking of you're giving something up, you're making a choice so your money can go somewhere else. So it's not like you're giving something up for no reason, or just because you're being hard on yourself, or because, oh, that damn budget. No, you're giving something up, or again, it can be temporary. So I like saying the word, like, hitting pause on something. You can come back to it later when you're in a better financial position and go back to your two lattes a week. Who cares? But you're giving it up so in a couple months you can get this other thing. So it really is just like, you're just kind of shifting instead, or pivoting, but it shouldn't feel like you're not getting anything out of it. You're going to get something out of it. It's just not right now. It's sometime into the future. And I'll say, as a personal example, and I don't know if I mentioned this on the show already, but back in the spring, especially when we were going to go on our 3-week vacation, I'm like, we're not going to be watching TV, so let's cancel some of our TV subscriptions. I canceled 2, and we didn't have those for like 4 months. And guess what? My life was unaltered. I did not even recognize, you know, and I saved what? Like, a subscription now is like $20 a month. So it's like saving $40 a month times 4. That's a good couple $100 in the bank that I can use for something that I'll actually find some value in, or I could save it. I can invest it. I could put it towards our next travel fund. But it was something I didn't even like. It didn't change my life at all. I didn't feel the pain of giving up at all. And so just challenge yourself to see, what are some things that I can give up that I feel like in my brain, oh, I don't want to give it up. Just give it up and see what happens. And if it's really that painful, then you can add it back in and maybe give up something else.
1: Yeah. A couple quick things that come to mind. Exactly. That is, okay, so if it's 2 subscriptions for a few months, call that $160. Mm-hmm. Let's call it 120 bucks. And then if you give out, you know, going once every couple of weeks, instead of going out for a beer with your friends, get together at the house.
20: Yeah.
1: You know, you save another $20 there. So that's another $100, right? I mean, so it really does start to make a big difference. Pack yourself a lunch as opposed to buying a lunch once a week. All these things add up in a big way. Okay. Everything but money. There we go. JessicaMorehouse.com. Thanks, Jess.
20: Thank you.

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11: What the data shows and how the federal government is firing back.
1: Let's put some facts on the table.
11: Terrifying scenes in Wales after a fighter jet falls from the sky. And examining the perils of an AI swarm.
12: Just like chatbots before them, they hallucinate, they lie.
11: What is it, and why tech experts are sounding the alarm?
13: CTV National News with Omar Sachedina.
11: Good evening. From trade to defense spending to the flow of drugs, Donald Trump extended his attacks on Canada today to include false statements about its immigration policies. The U.S. president claiming a surge has been harmful when the data shows the opposite is true. CTV's Abigail Beeman has the reality check on the numbers.
14: Canada is destroying itself, the American president posted, by allowing millions and millions of people into the country, essentially unchecked and unvetted, a liberal takeover that will end very badly.
15: Obviously, that's not an accurate depiction of Canada's immigration system.
14: New population numbers out today actually show year-over-year quarterly immigration dropped 4.2%. Overall, Canada's population grew 0.5%, which Statistics Canada points out is the lowest growth in percentage in more than a century since 1915.
16: People are having smaller families. I have 2 children. That's sufficient for me. I think it's just about the decisions that Canadians are making and the kinds of lives that they want to have.
17: And now they're all ginned up. And yes. They're like lemmings, and they're all headed over a cliff.
14: Trump also posting this video with incorrect information, suggesting the Century Initiative idea, boosting the population to 100 million by 2100, is policy. It's not.
17: 100 million Canadians within 15 years. That's their goal.
18: Wait, hold on. I'm so sorry, Victor. Wait, I've never heard.
1: Let's put some facts on the table.
14: The government pointed to policy changes since 2024 aimed at easing the housing crisis, in part targeting non-permanent residents such as international students and temporary foreign workers.
1: We are stabilizing immigration levels.
19: Effectively, by blaming newcomers for failed government policies is wrong.
14: Statistics Canada also pointed out today's data shows the biggest decrease in the number of non-permanent residents on an annual basis since record keeping of that kind began in 1971. Omar?
11: All right, Abigail, thank you. Chinese President Xi Jinping arrived in Washington to a red carpet reception rolled out by the U.S. president. In a rare personal welcome, Donald Trump and his wife Melania were on the tarmac to greet Xi as he landed for his first state visit to the U.S. in more than a decade. Shortly after that handshake, the White House said it will extend a trade truce between the countries that was set to expire in November. Other than tariffs, Taiwan, rare earth minerals, and AI are all points of tension between the rivaling superpowers. Another country locked in a battle with the United States is Iran, which responded today to Donald Trump's threats of annihilation. And while Canada also called out the regime, it used a diplomatic tool. Here's CTV's Jeremy Charron from New York tonight.
20: A day after Donald Trump threatened to annihilate Iran,
7: A U.S. official left the room today when Iranian President Masoud Pezeshkian addressed the General Assembly. We will never bow our head or bend the knee, said the Iranian president. Canada's Foreign Affairs Minister Anita Anand weighed in today, calling out the Iranian regime, but also insisting Canada has its own stance.
1: Our position is one of asserting the reprehensibility and the complete violation of human rights that the Iranian regime stands for and represents. And it's for that reason that I announced additional sanctions.
7: Tomorrow, a contentious visit to New York. Israeli Prime Minister Benjamin Netanyahu will address the General Assembly. His visit comes amid a public feud with New York Mayor Zoran Mamdani, who calls Netanyahu a war criminal.
1: Our position is A, to respect decisions of international courts, and B, to support at all times people who are suffering, including in Gaza and Palestine and the West Bank.
7: Meanwhile, on his last day in New York, Prime Minister Mark Carney co-hosted an Ocean Eye event with European Commission President Ursula von der Leyen today.
8: Canada is an ocean nation.
7: Announcing an $82 million commitment to the Ocean Observation Program.
8: And we can't protect what we can't see, we can't manage what we don't understand.
7: Canada will get its turn to address the UN General Assembly Saturday. Foreign Affairs Minister Anita Anand will deliver that address. She told reporters today that speech will reflect Canadian foreign policy, which she says is grounded in international law and globalism. Jeremy Sherrill, CTV News, New York.
11: Also in New York today, disgraced Hollywood producer Harvey Weinstein was sentenced to 15 years in prison. He was found guilty of sexually assaulting a former TV production assistant in 2006. The sentence comes after a legal odyssey that saw an earlier conviction overturned, resulting in a retrial. Weinstein is also awaiting sentencing in a separate rape case in Los Angeles, where he was convicted in 2022. A heartbreaking day inside an Ontario court today as families of victims who died after using products supplied to them by Kenneth Law shared their devastating stories of grief. A sentencing hearing began for the former chef who pleaded guilty to 14 counts of aiding suicide. CTV's John Woodward was inside the courtroom.
20: I wanted to make sure that I faced him when I spoke, because my message was to him.
21: Adrian Dolly came to Newmarket Courthouse to share her grief and look Kenneth Law in the eye. Dolly spoke at Law's sentencing hearing. The 61-year-old former chef pleaded guilty earlier this year to aiding and abetting the suicide of 14 people in Ontario, including Dolly's brother, Maurizio Vidala, at 36.
20: My brother was one of the best people you'll ever meet.
22: I'm glad he was part of my life, and he helped shape me into the person I am today.
21: The court has heard 93 deaths in Canada and the United Kingdom are connected to the suicide kits Law sold with a deadly but legal chemical.
20: Finding those things in the home, it was a shock. There was no other way to put it. So finding packaging and things like that, and, you know, sort of putting two and two together and finding things on my brother's phone and finding things in his credit card statements that pointed me in the right direction.
21: Dolly went to the police, providing some of the early evidence that started an investigation that would spark charges. A review by CTV News has found 150 deaths connected to those kits worldwide. Some of them just teens, like Jesenia Bedoya Lopez, whose parents wore T-shirts with her face to court. Inside, her father, Leonardo Bedoya, said, "We found our daughter after she had died. I saw my daughter pale, cold. There are things a parent expects to see their daughter grow up, laugh, struggle, succeed, and become the person they are meant to be. You never expect to see your child like that. There aren't words to explain what happens to a parent in that moment. That became a part of me."
20: Something good has to come out of this. People can't continue to find individuals and prey on individuals knowing that they're the most vulnerable people in society and think it's okay.
21: This is just day one of hearing from dozens of people affected by the sale of Law's products. The maximum sentence for just one count is 14 years, though sentencing arguments are expected to come later as a judge prepares to weigh Law's fate. John Woodward, CTV News, Newmarket.
11: And if you are dealing with thoughts of suicide or worried about someone else, you can call or text the Suicide Crisis Helpline at 988, toll-free, anytime. An emotional thank you posted to social media from the wife of Belleville police officer Jeff Smith, who was shot while protecting worshipers inside the Sons of Jacob Synagogue. Ashley Smith thanked first responders, her husband's neurosurgeon, and everyone who has offered prayers for his recovery. And she offered her own prayers to the Jewish community, including the worshipers at the synagogue. She added that the messages of support are giving her strength for what will be a very long, difficult road ahead for her husband. Police in Montreal are searching for a suspect after a woman was killed while on a Zoom call with a coworker inside her apartment yesterday. Here's CTV's Laurence Brisson-Dubreuil.
2: Leila Ben Salam was found inside her apartment on René Lévesque Tuesday afternoon. The 45-year-old woman was pronounced dead at the scene. Montreal police spokesperson Raphael Bergeron says crucial puzzle pieces are still missing.
3: It was an investigation that has been transferred to the major crime unit because at first it was investigated as a suspicious death, but it turned out that some evidence led them to believe that it is an homicide.
2: Ben Salam was in the middle of a work meeting on Zoom when the attack happened. A colleague who was on the video call is believed to have called 911. Police then went to the downtown apartment for a wellness check. A command post was set up as investigators worked to piece together what happened. Residents of the building and possible witnesses were questioned. The SPVM's major crime unit is reviewing surveillance video, looking for clues, including potential suspects and a motive. Already there are questions about whether the death could eventually be classified as a femicide, but police say that decision does not rest with them.
3: We're going to deposit our files when we will arrest somebody, and the crown prosecutor is the one making the decision concerning if we call it a feminicide or homicide.
2: For now, no arrests have been made. Investigators continue to work to establish the circumstances surrounding Ben Salem's death. It's the 19th homicide on Montreal police territory this year. Laurence Brisson-Dubreuil, CTV News.
11: The leaders of two of the world's top AI companies warned the UN Security Council of the growing risks of AI, calling on governments to work together to manage the technology.
4: We could lose control of the future to AI. The risk is that it moves so fast that people can no longer follow what's happening or intervene when needed. This would obviously be terrible.
23: The first is misuse of AI models. For example, misuse by bioterrorists to create biological weapons. The second risk is loss of control. Model capabilities accelerating beyond developers' ability to control them. If managed poorly, I even believe that AI could be a risk to humanity as a whole.
11: The tech giants told The Gathering they are willing to slow down the pace of development. The UN also heard from Canadian AI pioneer Joshua Bengio.
24: We must work together on technical solutions that make AI safe by design, guaranteed by international agreements. I know trust within this council is fragile, but I also know this. The race threatens every nation.
11: The common message, the technology can do good, but there need to be guardrails before it's too late. One area of concern, AI swarms. It's when rogue AI agents work together to achieve a shared goal. But the potential for that shared goal to be nefarious or dangerous is triggering new warnings. CTV senior correspondent Heather Wright on the demands for checks and balances.
25: Like a swarm of honeybees, AI agents are becoming increasingly adept at working as one, sometimes going beyond the scope of their instructions.
26: Just like chatbots before them, they hallucinate, they lie, they go off the rails.
25: This summer, more than 1,000 OpenAI bots hacked into Hugging Face, an open-source AI platform. They divided up tasks to execute the hack and hid their tracks from human researchers. That incident prompting calls for better regulation.
26: Right now, what's happening is fairly benign. There's no data being lost. No one's systems are really being broken into. No one's being harmed. But going forward, when this technology falls into the hands of the wrong people who have ill intent, the results will be significantly different.
25: While tech developers do implement guardrails, the Hugging Face incident shows AI swarms can now ignore prompts and defy human operators.
27: So the concern is not new. What is new is the ability of these models now, as they get increasingly close to this frontier, through something called recursive self-improvement, that the AI learns on itself. And so we take that incredibly seriously.
25: AI and Digital Innovation Minister Evan Solomon says the government has passed legislation aimed at protecting privacy and data, regulating digital safety, as well as legislation that bans deepfakes in elections and criminalizes AI-generated generated sexual abuse imagery. But critics say there is no standalone comprehensive AI legislation. And some warn with so much focus on future existential threats posed by AI agents, attention is taken away from the safety gaps that exist now.
0: What if they are giving you advice that's antithetical or, has adverse consequences for you? So if you only think about big risks, then we risk, not thinking about the current day-to-day risks.
5: In June, the government launched public consultations on AI policy, a period that wraps today. The input will be used to help shape future AI legislation. Heather Wright, CTV News, Toronto.
11: Coming up.
6: Not feeling great, to be honest.
11: The major distraction on day one of the BC election campaign. Plus, what we know about the British fighter jet that went down in Northern Wales.
9: 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Yes, savings.
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5: It is the first full day of the BC election campaign, and NDP leader David Eby is facing some tough questions, not about the province's top issues, but about why he's sending voters to the polls in the first place. Here's CTV's BC Bureau Chief Andrew Johnson.
6: In front of a U.S. border crossing, BC NDP leader David Eby kicked off his campaign reminding voters of the threat they face in Donald Trump.
7: And his rage, and his yelling, and his tariffs.
6: Eby selling the vote he called 2 years early as vital to protect the province from the economic threat posed by the U.S. president.
7: Families feel these tariffs reaching into their grocery bill. They see it at the pump.
6: But political scientist Catherine Harrison says voters may find that hard to believe.
8: The central issue in this campaign is shaping to be whether we should be having an election at all.
6: The NDP already held a majority in the legislature with more than 2 years of runway ahead of it.
8: Voters don't like going back to the polls too much, too soon, and there's a tendency to blame the party that calls the election.
9: Experts think Eby may have envisioned an electoral cakewalk, calling a snap election with the opposition Conservatives drowning in chaos and scandal. But they have quickly regrouped under a new leader.
10: We've been working literally around the clock, grabbing a couple hours sleep here and there and maybe a piece of pizza.
6: BC voters will also be asked to work some overtime, keeping tabs on two separate campaigns.
11: I'm not feeling great, to be honest. I think that we should really prioritize one election over the other.
6: They will vote twice in October, first to elect new local leaders, then 1 week later, provincially. A scenario local leaders were hoping to avoid when they asked Eby last week to hold off.
12: People only have so much bandwidth, and now they're going to be just bombarded by provincial advertising and provincial issues.
6: And they're going to pay for it. The 2024 BC provincial election set taxpayers back more than $82 million. Andrew Johnson, CTV News, Vancouver.
5: Well, you could say it's the end of the road for an Ottawa street that bears the name of the current U.S. president. Ottawa City Council voted today to begin the process of finding a new name for Trump Avenue. The motion said Trump does not deserve the honor in light of repeated threats against Canada. Residents also tried to rename the street during his first term. A training flight took a terrifying turn in Wales after a fighter jet crashed just moments after takeoff. This Royal Air Force plane begins plummeting, then both pilots swiftly eject in parachutes. Seconds later, it nosedives into a massive fireball, nearly hitting a campsite. The two pilots were taken to hospital with minor injuries. The RAF is looking into what went wrong. Still ahead.
13: I was upset, a little bit of anger at the same time.
5: Why some parents are panicking in parts of Newfoundland and Labrador.

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13: Thousands of parents in Newfoundland and Labrador are facing a sudden spike in childcare bills. A group of daycare owners in the province have threatened to pull out of the $10 a day program. CTV's Garrett Berry on the reasons why.
14: Working mom and parent of two, Tiffany Taylor was hit by a whirlwind of emotions last night when her family's daycare warned they may be leaving the $10 a day program.
15: Let's be real here. I panicked and, you know, so many emotions. I was upset, a little bit of anger at the same time.
14: Taylor says her family would have to cut back on food, after school activities, probably even sell a car to stomach what would be a new $1,600 monthly bill for childcare.
15: Am I going to have to quit my job because I can't afford childcare? Like, those are the thoughts that are going through my head. And, you know, it is very, very disheartening.
14: Thousands of parents in the St. John's area received one of those letters over the past week. Advocate Jessie Calbuzan didn't, but she worries that if that door opened, more of the childcare centers in the region might follow.
16: I think $10 a day daycare hasn't been in the province long enough for us to like work out the kinks of all of it. So it is working for families like mine. It is working for other families.
14: Daycare owners had complained that a government push to increase enrollment and cut down lengthy wait lists would handcuff them. They said forcing every spot to be filled meant kids would have nowhere to go when they aged up a level.
17: After a lengthy meeting this afternoon, the province's minister for early childhood education said he thought good progress had been made, but he stopped short of promising parents that big spikes to their childcare bills won't come next week.
18: Yeah, I offer for them to come down here to speak as well, but they want to make sure they speak to their group in advance. But I'm very positive that this can be resolved.
14: Well, the sides have agreed to keep talking with more meetings scheduled in the coming days. Garrett Berry, CTV News, St. John's.
13: Health Canada has suspended all collection activities at a donation facility in Winnipeg, where a patient who donated plasma died last year. The Griffles location was suspended following an inspection earlier this summer. The agency says the company failed to properly implement corrective measures. Two donors died after giving plasma at Winnipeg clinics in October and January. Griffles says it has retrained staff and strengthened its procedures, adding it will resume collections once it meets Health Canada's requirements. Still ahead, a property with a purpose. The big move one Nova Scotia entrepreneur is making to help others.
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1: Lately, business has become more, let's say, challenging. So what do we do now? We roll up our sleeves, we build it ourselves. 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
3: A successful Nova Scotia entrepreneur is making a major donation to help fight homelessness, hunger, and addiction. CTV's Paul Hollingsworth traveled to see the big impact on a small town.
4: Right on! Yeah.
5: Born and raised in Yarmouth, Nova Scotia, Mandy Renahan is known for renovating older properties. She even had her own TV show called Trading Up.
4: What I was trying to do was build pride back through architecture.
5: In her family life, Renahan also watched her brother Troy struggle with alcoholism.
4: You hear people say, you know, when I had that first drink, that was it. And he was that guy.
5: While helping her brother, Renahan felt her hometown needed more support for people battling addiction.
6: We need more places for people to go.
5: So she thought of a generous and innovative idea. Renahan restored this six-unit building and transformed it into a profitable luxury Airbnb. Now she is giving it away for free, fully furnished, to Souls Harbor Rescue Mission, a nonprofit organization that supports people struggling with addiction, hunger, and housing.
4: So to be able to give them something like this, it allows them to have that income that can give to more people.
5: Souls Harbor Rescue Mission now has 15 locations across Nova Scotia. This facility will generate revenue to support hundreds of people living in this community.
7: One of the things Souls Harbor does well is we don't forget the smaller towns.
5: This building has been renamed Souls Harbor South. CEO Michelle Porter says the donation comes at a time when the need to support people in this area has never been greater.
7: While we're receiving Souls Harbor South, the thing on my heart is how many more people that will help as a living legacy.
5: Along the way, Souls Harbor South aims to help people gain work experience on their path to rebuilding their lives. Paul Hollingsworth, CTV News, Yarmouth, Nova Scotia.
3: Really great to see. That's a snapshot of this Wednesday for all of us at CTV National News. Thank you for watching. Good night and see you tomorrow.
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0: we stand for human rights and certainly the human rights of the Iranian people.
1: Foreign Affairs Minister Anita Anand has announced Canada is imposing additional sanctions against Iran.
2: We could lose control of the future to AI.
1: Plus, AI leaders are warning of security risks, and they say they are willing to slow down the acceleration of the technology.
3: Something good has to come out of this. People can't continue to find individuals and prey on individuals.
1: And emotions running high in an Ontario courtroom. The sentencing hearing for Kenneth Law, the man who pleaded guilty to aiding multiple suicides, is currently underway. Hello, thanks for joining us. You're watching CTV News Channel. I'm Karen Dillon. Well, human rights abuse is the reason new sanctions are being imposed on Iranian officials by Canada. That's according to our Foreign Affairs Minister, Anita Anand. Anand is also criticizing the U.S. president for his warlike rhetoric. CTV's Jeremy Sharon reports.
4: A day after Donald Trump threatened to annihilate Iran, a U.S. official left the room today when Iranian President Masoud Pezeshkian addressed the General Assembly. We will never bow our head or bend the knee, said the Iranian president. Canada's foreign

0: Affairs Minister Anita Anand weighed in today, calling out the Iranian regime, but also insisting Canada has its own stance.
1: Our position is one of asserting the reprehensibility and the complete violation of human rights that the Iranian regime stands for and represents. And it's for that reason that I announced additional sanctions.
0: Tomorrow, a contentious visit to New York. Israeli Prime Minister Benjamin Netanyahu will address the General Assembly. His visit comes amid a public feud with New York Mayor Zoran Mamdani, who calls Netanyahu a war criminal.
1: Our position is A, to respect decisions of international courts, and B, to support at all times people who are suffering, including in Gaza and Palestine and the West Bank.
0: Meanwhile, on his last day in New York, Prime Minister Mark Carney co-hosted an Ocean Eye event with European Commission President Ursula von der Leyen today.
2: Canada is an ocean nation.
0: Announcing an $82 million commitment to the Ocean Observation Program.
2: We can't protect what we can't see. We can't manage what we don't understand.
0: Canada will get its turn to address the UN General Assembly Saturday. Foreign Affairs Minister Anita Anand will deliver that address. She told reporters today that speech will reflect Canadian foreign policy, which she says is grounded in international law and globalism. Jeremy Sherrill, CTV News, New York.
3: Well, Chinese President Xi Jinping arrived in Washington on Wednesday. He was greeted with a red carpet reception rolled out by the U.S. president. In a rare move, Donald Trump and the First Lady were actually on the tarmac to greet the Chinese leader as he landed for his first state visit to the U.S. in more than a decade. Shortly after that handshake, the White House said it will extend a trade truce between the countries that was set to expire November to January. Now, other than tariffs, Taiwan, rare earth minerals and AI are all points of tension between the superpowers. Well, the Ukrainian president addressed the United Nations General Assembly on Wednesday. Take a listen.
4: We need diplomacy and we need strength. And step by step, we are closing the gaps in both. Yesterday, we met with the President of the United States, and this is exactly what we discussed. Unfortunately, we have not had a chance to speak directly with the leader of China, who is in America today, but not here. And he is someone who can influence Russia too, more than many, many others can. And we would like him to want peace as much as we do in Ukraine. We believe the world has the power to make this happen. We are sure the world needs this.
3: So talks to end the war have stalled in recent months. But earlier Wednesday, U.S. Secretary of State Marco Rubio told reporters that both Russia and Ukraine have expressed interest in a partial ceasefire. It would cover grain shipments and energy infrastructure. Several tech giants are speaking out about the risks surrounding artificial intelligence.
5: If AI is to be democratic, the most important decisions cannot be made by labs in San Francisco alone. They must be shaped through democratic processes and by governments accountable to the people that they serve. At the international level, this will require cooperation. In our history, there have been times where countries who compete and don't always like each other very much still come together for shared interests and the collective good in the face of a powerful new technology. We believe this must be one of those times.
6: The first is misuse of AI models. For example, misuse by bioterrorists to create biological weapons. The second risk is loss of control. Model capabilities accelerating beyond developers' ability to control them. If managed poorly, I even believe that AI could be a risk to humanity as a whole.
3: The leaders of OpenAI and Anthropic say decisions related to the technology need to be shaped through democratic processes. International cooperation is also needed. They say they are willing to slow down the pace of the advancement of the technology. Meantime, the UN also heard from Canadian AI pioneer Yushu Abengio. He calls for international cooperation to make the technology safe.
7: We must work together on technical solutions that make AI safe by design, guaranteed by international agreements. I know trust within this council is fragile, but I also know this. The race threatens every nation.
8: Good afternoon.
3: The tech leaders and experts made the comments in front of the UN Security Council on Wednesday. Well, as tech leaders warn of risks posed by unchecked AI, a phenomenon dubbed AI swarms are gathering momentum. That's when rogue agents work together to achieve a common goal. CTV's senior correspondent Heather Wright has more.
9: Like a swarm of honeybees, AI agents are becoming increasingly adept at working as one, sometimes going beyond the scope of their instructions.
10: Just like chatbots before them, they hallucinate, they lie, they go off the rails.
9: This summer, more than 1,000 OpenAI bots hacked into Hugging Face, an open-source AI platform. They divided up tasks to execute the hack and hid their tracks from human researchers. That incident prompting calls for better regulation.
10: Right now, what's happening is fairly benign. There's no data being lost. No one's systems are really being broken into. No one's being harmed. But going forward, when this technology falls into the hands of the wrong people who have ill intent, the results will be significantly different.
9: While tech developers do implement guardrails, the Hugging Face incident shows AI swarms can now ignore prompts and defy human operators.
11: So the concern is not new. What is new is the ability of these models now, as they get increasingly close to this frontier, through something called recursive self-improvement, that the AI learns on itself. And so we take that incredibly seriously.
9: AI and Digital Innovation Minister Evan Solomon says the government has passed legislation aimed at protecting privacy and data, regulating digital safety, as well as legislation that bans deepfakes in elections and criminalizes AI-generated sexual abuse imagery. But critics say there is no standalone comprehensive AI legislation. And some warn, with so much focus on future existential threats posed by AI agents, attention is taken away from the safety gaps that exist now.
12: What if they are giving you advice that's antithetical or, has adverse consequences for you? So if we only think about big risks, then we risk, not thinking about the current day-to-day risks.
13: In June, the government launched public consultations on AI policy, a period that wraps today. The input will be used to help shape future AI legislation. Heather Wright, CTV News, Toronto.
3: U.S. President Donald Trump has taken another shot at Canada. This time, he made new claims, about our immigration policies. CTV's Abigail Beeman reports.
14: Canadians are born all over the world. I've heard it said that some of them just haven't arrived yet.
15: But the American president is taking aim at immigration, posting, "Canada is destroying itself by allowing millions and millions of people into the country, essentially unchecked and unvetted, a liberal takeover that will end very badly."
14: Obviously, that's not an accurate depiction of Canada's immigration system.
15: New population numbers out today tell a different story than Trump. Year over year, quarterly immigration dropped 4.2%. Overall, Canada's population grew 0.5%, which Statistics Canada points out is the lowest growth in percentage in more than a century, since 1915.
16: People are having smaller families. I have two children. That's sufficient for me. I think it's just about the decisions that Canadians are making and the kinds of lives that
17: let's put some facts on the table. Canada has had a revised immigration policy since 2024.
15: That revised policy aimed at easing the housing crisis, in part targeting non-permanent residents like international students and temporary foreign workers.
17: We are stabilizing immigration levels in order to ensure that the supports that are available to Canadians are clear, available, and calibrated to the number of Canadians who are coming into this country.
15: Statistics Canada also noted today's data shows the biggest decrease in the number of non-permanent residents on an annual basis since record keeping of that kind began in 1971. Abigail Beeman, CTV News, Ottawa.
3: Voters in British Columbia are going back to the polls 2 years early after a snap election call by David Eby and the NDP.
18: We have big decisions to make as a province. And British Columbians, you deserve a say in the direction that we choose. This election is your chance to have your voice heard on a very clear choice in front of us.
3: EB says an election is needed because of what he calls the existential threat of American tariffs. Meantime, BC's Conservative Party has announced its former leader, John Rustad, is not seeking re-election. He was among those reinstated after being removed from the party under the tumultuous leadership of Carrie Lynn Findlay. She has since stepped down. BC voters head to the polls provincially on October 24th. All right, when we return, an emotional sentencing hearing is taking place in Ontario after victim impact statements were read in the Kenneth Law case. More on that after the break.
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29: This town is full of insiders. I'm not one of them. I push for answers when everyone here is built to swerve them. 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
3: Welcome back. Thanks for watching CTV News Channel. I'm Karen Dillon. The wife of the Belleville police officer who was shot while protecting worshippers at an Ontario synagogue has posted a heartfelt message on social media. Ashley Smith addressed her husband, Jeff Smith, saying thank you to everyone that has surrounded him and her family with love, compassion, generosity, and selflessness. She asked for that support to keep coming as her husband has a very long and difficult road ahead. An Ontario courtroom was overwhelmed by emotion on Wednesday after victims offered impact statements in the case against poison seller Kenneth Law. The Canadian man has pleaded guilty to 14 counts of aiding and suicide. CTV's John Woodward has the details.
32: I wanted to make sure that I faced him when I spoke, because my message was to him.
33: Adrian Dolly came to Newmarket Courthouse to share her grief and look Kenneth Law in the eye. Dolly spoke at Law's sentencing hearing. The 61-year-old former chef pleaded guilty earlier this year to aiding and abetting the suicide of 14 people in Ontario, including Dolly's brother Maurizio Vidala at 36.
32: My brother was one of the best people you'll ever meet.
34: I'm glad he was part of my life, and he helped shape me into the person I am today.
33: The court has heard 93 deaths in Canada and the United Kingdom are connected to the suicide kits Law sold with a deadly but legal chemical.
32: Finding those things in the home, it was a shock. There was no other way to put it. So finding packaging and things like that, and, you know, sort of putting two and two together and finding things on my brother's phone and finding things in his credit card statements that pointed me in the right direction.
33: Dolly went to the police, providing some of the early evidence that started an investigation that would spark charges. A review by CTV News has found 150 deaths connected to those kits worldwide. Some of them just teens, like Jesenia Bedoya Lopez, whose parents wore T-shirts with her face to court. Inside, her father, Leonardo Bedoya, said, "We found our daughter after she had died. I saw my daughter pale, cold. There are things a parent expects to see their daughter grow up, laugh, struggle, succeed, and become the person they are meant to be. You never expect to see your child like that. There aren't words to explain what happens to a parent in that moment. That became a part of me."
32: Something good has to come out of this. People can't continue to find individuals and prey on individuals knowing that they're the most vulnerable people in society and think it's okay.
18: This is just day one of hearing from dozens of people affected by the sale of Law's products. The maximum sentence for just one count is 14 years, though sentencing arguments are expected to come later as a judge prepares to weigh Law's fate. John Woodward, CTV News, Newmarket.
3: Joining me now is criminal defense lawyer Monty McGregor. Monty, good to see you.
0: Thank you, Karen. Good to be here.
3: All right. So the court is expected to hear 74 victim impact statements over the coming days. Can you talk to us a little bit about if and how that could impact the sentence?
0: Well, victims are entitled to provide information about how they've been impacted by a choice of an accused person, a convicted person to commit a crime. And here, obviously, the devastation is vast given the nature and number of cases that are involved. And although there are only 14 convictions registered here, it did include the underlying facts about some of the cases from other countries, including England. So we have people here from all over the world expressing their views. It will very likely influence the sentencing judge's decision. However, there are maximum sentences available here, only 14 years, despite the number and nature of lives lost and associated with Mr. Law's choices to engage in this activity. So it will have its impact for sure. It's important that victims have their voices heard. Will it change the maximum sentence, which I rightfully expect to be handed down here, which should be somewhere in the neighborhood of 14 years.
3: Okay, Monty, I want to dig a little deeper into something you said there, and that was about the UK victims. We know that there are, that this case, the charges are only against, relating to the Canadian victims, but the deaths of 79 people in the UK are linked to the products that he sold. They've been included in the facts of this case, the statement of facts, but Britain agreed, to have his offenses there addressed here in this case. Can you talk to us, and help us understand the audience across the country tonight? Is this a rare thing to happen? Does it happen a lot where another jurisdiction, another area, another place allows, you know, the Canadian law to take into account what happened there?
0: Usually, if you commit an offense in a particular jurisdiction, be it another country or another province, you go and you're prosecuted in that area. You can work together to have charges looked after in certain jurisdictions that are the primary jurisdictions. However, here, surprisingly, given the number and nature of offenses in England particularly, I was a bit surprised that they agreed to have the factual underpinnings of those offenses included, because other jurisdictions, and I'm not a specialist in British law, but American, for example, and Canadians have what's called double jeopardy, where if you've been prosecuted and there's been a determination already in relation to the underlying offenses, then you don't get re-prosecuted. So that's part and parcel of it from my perspective here, but curious that the British government chose not to push hard on extradition to try and prosecute him there. And I know there was a public outcry in relation to that, but I don't expect him to be traveling at the very least to England to have to be prosecuted and serve sentences in relation to those offenses, because factually they are captured here despite the fact that they're not formally being registered as convictions.
3: Yeah, that's a very interesting part of the case. All right, we'll see how this week goes and the sentence comes about, but we appreciate your insights for now.
0: Karen, thanks for having me. Always enjoy being on. Thank you.
3: Disgraced movie producer Harvey Weinstein has been sentenced to 15 years in prison. Now, Weinstein was found guilty of sexually assaulting a former TV production assistant in 2006. The sentence comes after a legal odyssey that saw an earlier conviction overturned, resulting in a retrial. Meantime, Weinstein is also awaiting sentencing in a separate rape case in Los Angeles. He was convicted in that case in 2022. Well, a training flight took a terrifying turn in Wales after a fighter jet crashed just moments after takeoff. Take a look. This Royal Air Force plane begins plummeting. Then both pilots are quickly ejected in parachutes. Seconds later, the plane nosedives into a massive fireball. Take a look at that. Nearly hitting a campsite. The two pilots, though, were taken to the hospital with minor injuries. The RAF is now investigating. Time for a short break. We'll be right back.
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3: Welcome back. Thanks for watching CTV News Channel. I'm Karen Dillon. Well, thousands of parents in St. John's, Newfoundland are facing a sudden spike in their childcare bills. This after a group of daycare owners threatened to pull out of the $10 a day program. CTV's Garrett Berry has more.
4: Let's be real here. I panicked. And, you know, so many emotions. I was upset. A little bit of anger at the same time.
5: Working mom and parent of two, Tiffany Taylor was hit by a whirlwind of emotions last night when her family's daycare warned they may be leaving the $10 a day program.
4: We would have to cut back on everything. The price of fuel is absolutely skyrocketing now.
5: Taylor says her family would have to cut back on food, after-school activities, probably even sell a car to stomach what would be a new $1,600 monthly bill for childcare.
4: Am I going to have to quit my job because I can't afford childcare? Like, those are the thoughts that are going through my head. And, you know, it is very, very disheartening.
5: Thousands of parents in the St. John's area received one of those letters over the past week. Advocate Jessie Cal-Buzan didn't, but she worries that if that door opened, more of the child care centers in the region might follow.
6: I think $10 a day daycare hasn't been in the province long enough for us to like work out the kinks of all of it. So it is working for families like mine. It is working for other families.
5: Daycare owners had complained that a government push to increase enrollment and cut down lengthy wait lists would handcuff them. They said forcing every spot to be filled meant kids would have nowhere to go when they aged up a level.
7: We're working towards solutions. In fact, some of them were already attained. We just got to finalize. But I'm confident that we'll come to agreement on this.
8: The two sides have agreed to keep talking, and there are more meetings scheduled for the coming days.
5: Gary Perry, CTV News, St. John's.
3: Recently released public accounts show the province of Manitoba has settled a handful of high-profile lawsuits. One of them involves two men who were switched at birth. Edward Ambrose and Richard Beauvais each received $250,000. The two men were given a formal apology in the Manitoba legislature back in 2024. The pair were born in Arburg, Manitoba in 1955, but they went home with the wrong biological parents due to a mix-up at the hospital. As we head to break, the city of Ottawa is getting set to rename a street that bears the name of the current U.S. president. Ottawa City Council has unanimously agreed to begin the process of finding a new name for Trump Avenue. The motion directs the city councilor in that area to consult people who live on Trump Avenue to nominate a new street name. Well, this isn't the first time the idea of a name change has come up. During Trump's first term, residents actually voted on a similar but unsuccessful proposal. All right, you are watching CTV News Channel. Thanks for being with us this half hour. Stay tuned. Your top stories are after the break.

0: 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Always seeking what comes next. This belongs to those who never settle. A tribute to dedication.
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10: From the National Newsroom of the Canadian Press, I'm Karen Rebo. A federal judge has temporarily blocked U.S. President Donald Trump's move to ban three news outlets from the White House grounds and said CNN, MS Now, and Politico must have their access restored. The ruling, released well after midnight, is the latest development in an escalating showdown between Trump and media outlets whose coverage he dislikes. Trump announced on Friday he was banning those outlets, assailing what he called fake news. The outlets argued in Wednesday's hearing they were singled out because of the content of their coverage and called the ban a blatant violation of the First Amendment. U.S. District Judge Timothy Kelly ended the hearing without ruling, but early Thursday, he issued a temporary restraining order that will be in effect for 14 days. Such orders are typically designed to preserve the status quo pending a closer review of the case by the court. Prime Minister Mark Carney has shared that he studied the possibility of U.S.-led military action in Canada. More from Canadian Press reporter John Kennedy.
11: During an interview with the New York Times, Carney didn't provide details about the planning, but said it would have been irresponsible not to examine the possibility that he calls an extreme tail risk. He also discussed plans to reduce Canada's reliance on the Starlink satellite internet service provided by Elon Musk and the possibility of finding alternatives to U.S.-made F-35 fighter jets.
10: U.S. President Trump has repeatedly mused about turning Canada into the 51st state. The Times says Carney disclosed that he and Trump speak frequently, even since trade talks collapsed last month. A Canadian AI pioneer and the heads of two major American AI companies have pleaded with the United Nations to set controls on artificial intelligence.
12: Canada's Joshua Bengio urged the UN Security Council not to dismiss warnings about AI as some sort of marketing stunt. He says AI poses three main threats.
13: First, catastrophic misuse, for example, by terrorists. Second, power concentration. And third, loss of control of AI.
12: Bengio calls the threat unprecedented, but says there are solutions, like including international agreements on technical options that would make AI safe by design. But the United States continues to reject any effort to regulate the technology. Jason White, The Canadian Press.
10: Defense Minister David McGuinty says the military background of the man killed after a shooting Sunday night outside a Belleville, Ontario synagogue is deeply concerning. Sean Ward served with the Canadian Armed Forces from 2017 until 22, and media reports citing anonymous sources say he left the military after refusing a COVID-19 vaccine. Investigators have not released a motive for the shooting at the Sons of Jacob synagogue, which occurred while worshippers were gathering for Yom Kippur. A police officer wounded in the exchange of gunfire outside remains in critical but stable condition. This is the Canadian Press. In sports, 1 year after making it to the World Series, the Toronto Blue Jays will not be making a return to the postseason. Toronto was officially eliminated from the American League wildcard race when they lost the first game of their doubleheader 4-2 to the Orioles in Baltimore. The Jays lost the second game too, 4-2, and they're off today as Baltimore's slim playoff hopes remain alive. The Boston Red Sox clinched a wildcard spot with their win over Cleveland. Cleveland still holds the top spot in the AL Central, one game over Chicago after the White Sox lost to KC. In the NFL, the Atlanta Falcons are set to visit the Green Bay Packers in Thursday night football action, and George Gillette Jr., the former majority owner of the NHL's Montreal Canadiens, has died at 87. Gillette bought the Bell Centre and a majority stake in the Canadiens in January 2001 and sold it all to the Molson family in 2009. From the Canadian Press, I'm Karen Rebo.
6: Anthropic is releasing a new AI model, Tammy Trujillo reports.
14: The company revealed its new Opus 5.5, which it says is a faster, cheaper version of its flagship Claude AI model. It also says it's the safest AI and is less likely to take actions that can't be undone or act outside the limits it was given, nor will it answer questions about hacking, biology, and AI research, or any requests that are flagged for misuse. Anthropic says Opus 5.5 will also cost 40% less to operate, with cheaper versions to be released in the next few weeks.
6: Meantime, OpenAI is releasing updated Sol and Luna models for GPT-6. The company says Sol will continue to be ideal for complex tasks like coding, while Luna will be able to handle less complex tasks like clerical work. And Waymo is rolling out robo-taxi service for kids 13 and older in Nashville. That program is already available in Phoenix, and Alphabet says the service requires approval from local regulators. Tech Report, I'm at Mattinson.
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19: Good morning. Welcome to the program. Adam Sterling with you once again on CFAX 1070. This is Wednesday, September 26th of the year 2023. Lots to talk about on the show today as always. Well, he made it official yesterday. BC Premier David Eby calling a snap election ostensibly due to the growing threat of economic aggression, I think we can call it, from the Trump administration, as well as his assertion that British Columbians have a clear choice to make despite the number of parties that would actually be contesting candidates in all of the electoral ridings in BC was unclear as the day started yesterday. The reason that I bring that up at all is because as the day went on, things got clearer in terms of perspective, and I'm using the term perspective, how do I even say this? Here's the problem, is that Eleanor Sturco has stayed with Centre BC. We are expecting other candidate announcements with Centre BC. There's another announcement, I believe, somewhere here on the South Island, without getting into too many details yet, that we can expect sometime later on today. And the BC Conservative Party is also running what we assume to be either a full slate of candidates or close to a full slate of candidates, with nearly all of the Centre BC MLAs who had joined that party after leaving the Peter Millibar Party after they left the BC Conservative Party. Many of them are now back in the BC Conservative Party. if that makes sense. No, it doesn't make sense. It's because it's really complicated. And that's because the choices that British Columbians will have to make on October the 24th are very complicated ones. And at this point, half of the battle will probably just be understanding what's happening around people in terms of trying to discharge their democratic duties with respect to the municipal elections. I have no idea what's going to happen with the municipal elections now. There will certainly be impacts, but we would not expect those impacts to fall uniformly across various municipal campaigns. Case in point, volunteers and people who know how to do things like phone banking, door knocking, organizing, all these other things, they're suddenly going to be in high demand. They're politically active people. Ordinarily, they'd get involved with a municipal campaign with somebody who they felt was worthy of their time. They'd get involved with a provincial campaign with somebody who they felt was worthy of their time. They'd get involved with a federal campaign of somebody who is worthy of their time. It is so rare that we have an actual overlap of a municipal campaign and a provincial campaign at the same time, that it's very rare that these individuals, and any campaign is lucky to have them, find themselves torn between various levels of government. That's a very rare thing, and it's going to be happening now. So depending on what sort of de facto coalition group of supporters any given candidate has built up around them, it's possible that a bunch of them have to stampede out the door because they feel really strongly about this provincial candidate in a really close riding where they feel they can make a difference. They're going to have to make difficult choices. The candidates themselves might have to make difficult choices. There's no legal prohibition of which I am aware, and we talked about this briefly yesterday, that prohibits candidates from running for both municipal office and provincial office at the same time. There's an expectation that they will have to, if they win both, they'll have to give up one and take the other, which would cause a vacated seat and a subsequent by-election at some point in future. So maybe that's not going to make them very popular. But heck, there's not a whole lot that's happening out there these days that makes anybody look particularly popular, given the public reaction that we have seen so far to the snap election itself. Will we see any candidates courageous enough to attempt that strategy, which, by the way, could easily backfire? We don't know yet. It remains to be seen what the field of candidates will be. It remains to be seen what will be on offer in terms of platforms. It remains to be seen how many parties will be able to field candidates in all of British Columbia's electoral districts. Yesterday on the program, we were awaiting a press conference that was being held by the BC Conservatives. Lorne Dirksen, their interim leader, introduced himself to media a short time later. I want to visit some clips of that before we hear this morning's roundup.
17: What a beautiful day for our premier to take us to the polls in an unbelievable announcement today.
19: Lorne Dirksen stands, and it looks like a helicopter in the background. They're on the mainland, the beautiful mountains behind them, the water, as are visible a number of recognizable former members of the BC Conservative Caucus who had, in some cases, been kicked out, in other cases, left on their own volition, now back amongst the blue team.
17: I'm just going to wait for that.
19: They wait for the helicopter to go by. It's important government business, probably. Commuting by helicopter, the business model, without there being a customer as reliable as the combined elements of the government of British Columbia and its associated entities, I'm sure, as all of you can imagine, might be somewhat fraught. Luckily, we are, of course, the provincial capital.
17: That's a critical move, and it could cost tens of millions of dollars, which I'm shocked at. But you know what? I think David Eby is going to regret this. Yeah. Oh, yeah. And it's because this election actually offers an opportunity for hope and for real change. And today, thank you. Today we're coming together, and I want to thank my friend Peter Milibar and all of the candidates who have joined us, former leadership, contestants, and former leaders.
19: Peter Milibar, of course, among the more prominent names being mentioned. He and Ian Paton had formed their own party that many observers had either referred to as just the Peter Milibar Party or Peter Milibar's Party. There was not sufficient time, my understanding, to get the party registered in the event of a snap election. So many of them had joined Centre BC. Centre BC seemingly not very happy about the way Peter Milibar left the fold yesterday, issuing a statement in public suggesting that Milibar had flip-flopped again, which, of course, is something that I'm sure that he knew would happen or expected to happen. He spoke yesterday as well.
20: To call this election.
17: But on October 24th, David Eby is going to wish he has. Because now is not the time to let petty personal squabbles come between us and a better BC.
19: Oh, I just had somebody send me the press release for who Centre BC named as a candidate today for here on the South Island. Exciting things are happening, too, with the Green Party. Oh, there's a lot that's happening right now. I'm just looking at my clock here. We'll get to that coming up in just a few minutes.
17: Future of our province.
19: I know, right? How's that for a tease when I break out laughing in the middle of a different clip?
17: It's just too important. So today, we are coming back together as part of a progressive ideas and conservative values party.
19: Can I just say I'm not sure how I feel about that messaging? Progressives have ideas and conservatives have values. Now, okay, but if somebody looks at that, they ask, well, does that mean that progressives don't have values? Does that mean that conservatives don't have ideas? Just the implication that we're sort of merging the best of both worlds for these two things can create some interesting logical implications. But maybe we don't have time. Maybe that'll have to do. And maybe ultimately, if any of us makes it across the finish line with respect to challenging the NDP government, I mean, they should consider themselves lucky at the end of the day. Let's see. What else was talked about? Lorne Dirksen, again, the interim leader of the BC Conservative Party, talked about how the coalition had come together, talked about what was raised in terms of David Eby launching. There were some interesting questions asked, and this is why I'm playing this, because this is significant. The idea of culture war and the idea of values and ideas and where that dividing line was is going to be a question that gets asked over and over again. Where does the party stand on Soji 123? Where does the party stand on DRIPA? Where does the party stand on other issues that, to be clear, are sensitive issues, issues that folks within the Big Tent Coalition have very different views on. How do they actually reconcile those things? It was a question that was asked a few minutes in. I just want to play the question and the answer.
7: The last year, the BC Conservatives have...
19: Sounds like Justin McElroy. I'm not sure, though.
7: Two different leaders with different MLAs leaving the party over differences, and they're worried about entrusting you to form government given what's happened over the last year.
17: There's no question that our caucus is a pretty lively caucus, but we are back together here today. And
19: a pretty lively caucus.
17: We are going to take on David Eby. The fact is, look, there's all kinds of challenges for the NDP caucus as well today. I can appreciate that there's a couple of ministers that have chosen not to run. I'm not sure why that is. But
19: Kelly Green, Lana Pop, and Ravi Kalon.
17: The reality is we are here today and we are unified in one simple task, and that is to change government in this province.
7: On Friday, Peter Miliband said...
19: All right, here's the thing. And so they're being confronted now. On Friday, Peter Miliband said he didn't want to fight an election on, quote, culture war issues.
7: That he didn't want to fight an election on, quote, culture war issues, instead fighting things for the vast majority of 51% of British Columbians. I'm seeing online today with people seeing that he has rejoined your group of... a decent number of people saying, I'm not sure if I can support the Conservative Party if they don't fight for these culture war issues, if they don't do things for faith and family that inspired me to join them in the first place. What do you say to those people who were supporters and today are wondering whether they should continue to be supporters?
17: Yeah, very simple. I say continue to support. The challenge in this province right now is 10 years of disastrous mismanagement by the NDP government. And it has affected British Columbians in ways that I've never seen. And I would ask this panel of reporters if they've seen one thing that is better now than it was 10 years ago. I know that we have got something approved to all of those people and all British Columbians. But trust me when I say this, we are going to show them the best side of this party as we are united together to attack the NDP in this coming election.
19: Lorne Dirksen, interim leader, BC Conservatives, introducing himself to many British Columbians, I'm sure yesterday, given the fact that he has not yet held a prominent role like this, being the spokesperson on a de facto basis, at least for the party. A couple of different issues that they touched on. Carolyn Finley, he said yesterday, his understanding was that she had resigned, would not be running.
17: No, my understanding is that Carolyn has resigned and she won't be running under the banner, as Brent has chosen other options as well. And I think that...
19: Brent Chapman going to 1BC, as he announced yesterday.
17: You could look back to 3 or 4 months ago and see just how incredible this team performed in the legislature. And frankly, I feel to a certain extent that while Trevor Halford was leading us in the last session, I feel to a certain extent that part of the election call today is because they don't want to face us in the legislature. There were promises made by this premier to address things like DRIPA and other things in this fall session, and he's chosen not to. And that is the biggest question, I think, on British Columbia's minds. It's certainly my biggest question, is what does the premier intend to do with...
19: Oh, I'm not sure about that. Is that really the biggest question on British Columbians' minds about what David Eby is going to do? Don't get me wrong. It's important that we hold the premier to the standards that he sets for himself. David Eby admitted that parts of DRIPA needed to be revised. David Eby promised that following the work that was being done by a working group that was scheduled to perform its work over the past couple of months, that this fall in the sitting of the BC legislature, there would be some sort of update, presumably revision, but we don't know, to DRIPA. That's the Declaration for the Rights of Indigenous Peoples Act. It is very important, as I mentioned, to hold David Eby to his own standards. But how many regular, everyday British Columbians out there get up every day and the first thought on their mind when they think of provincial politics is, what is David Eby going to do about DRIPA? I know there are some people whose minds go there right away. Many of them are 1BC voters, I would also suggest. Are you going, like, how many of our resources in terms of attention here are we going to devote to try to court 1BC voters that aren't going to come back into the Big Ten fold anyway? And that's something that the Conservatives are going to have to ask themselves in terms of what they stand for, what their big issues are. The biggest question? What David Eby's going to do about DRIPA? I'm not sure that the public would share that in terms of overall polling, but we'll have to see. Let's see. The other issue. It wasn't all of the Centre BC MLAs who came back to the BC Conservatives yesterday. There was one who was a Conservative once upon a time, stayed out.
20: Can you confirm that 7 of Centre BC's 8 former MLAs are joining, and then respond to Eleanor Sturco's assertion that she...
19: We had Eleanor Sturco on today, and to spoil it, she is absolutely staying in Centre BC.
20: She will not join your party because there's still a handful of... running politicians who are bigoted and hope views she finds odious.
17: Well, I guess that's Eleanor's choice. I mean, she's chosen not to join us in a collective fight against David Eby and the NDP, and certainly that's her choice to choose a different path. But I'm going to stand up for our caucus and say that's absolutely not the case. And the reality is that I've enjoyed working with Eleanor in the past, but she's been a part of a great caucus, and I wish her well, but I definitely invited her to join this caucus in a collective fight against NDP.
19: All right, so there it is, on the record. I definitely invited her, says Lauren Dirksen, interim leader of the BC Conservative Party, speaking of Eleanor Sturco, who we actually, this was yesterday, this was recorded, who we had a chance to speak to this morning on CFAX 1070. There's been some exciting updates, including a name with which many of us are familiar, throwing their hat into the ring for Centre BC, which I expect will be quite interesting, especially here on the South Island, for those of you who know who I'm talking about. And also, I'm seeing some very interesting answers to questions that we posed yesterday about the Greens, their current holdings in the riding of Saanich North and the Islands, and also the speculation that we had on the program yesterday about where Green Party leader Emily Lowen may be choosing to run. All of that is coming up. Stay with us on CFAX.
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19: All right, let's do some live listener response. 71010 on your wireless device. We just heard a little bit of Conservative leader Lorne Dirksen introducing himself to many British Columbians yesterday at the Conservative Party press conference. Not all of the Centre BC MLAs that had been in the Peter Miliband party that had briefly consolidated with Centre BC came over to the Conservatives, Eleanor Sturco being the MLA who remains in Centre BC. She's the leader of the party, and as of this morning, was pleased to welcome a candidate for Oak Bay Gordon Head. Just going to make sure that I'm not violating an embargo here. Nope, it's for release right now. I get so many emails, and I don't want to accidentally trip over something and say the wrong thing. Centre BC, it says, names Andrew Weaver, candidate for Oak Bay Gordon Head. It says Centre BC leader Eleanor Sturco is pleased to welcome Andrew Weaver as the party's candidate at Oak Bay Gordon Head. It reminds us that Weaver previously represented Oak Bay Gordon Head in the Legislative Assembly from 2013 to 2020. There's in a quote here. It says, I'm very pleased to welcome Andrew as a candidate. I know his experience will be an asset in the legislature. Weaver basically put the Green Party on the map. Provincially speaking, I've likened him to a one-man army in terms of politics in the past. He's highly effective, as all of us know. He will certainly be one to watch because he, of course, has held that riding. He knows what sorts of values voters in that riding have. And I've also on the record, because there was a great deal of speculation as Weaver left provincial politics a few years back as to whether or not Oak Bay Gordon Head would stay green, whether or not it would go conservative, whether or not it would go NDP. It ended up going NDP. And among the reasons why many observers, including myself, said we didn't find that surprising is because it was much less a Green Party riding than it was an Andrew Weaver riding. Like he was such a presence that the brand itself was buoyed by him, perhaps more so than the other way around. So it'll be interesting to see how he does in that particular riding under this label.

0: the interview first, because we had a chance to speak with the premier who called the election. All of us are doing this because he thought it was a good idea. There's already been backlash with respect to the election being called in the first place, and he appeared on CFAX this morning to plead his case, among other things.
1: Good morning.
2: Good morning. Sorry, I just to throw you right on the radio just because we just got
1: it.
2: You on there.
1: Let's
2: No, no worries. Just so
0: that's what we do. Get ready.
2: Calling a busy day for you, I'm sure. Here we are into an election campaign. Why did you call this election?
1: Well, this is an existential moment for our province. And
0: actually, before I do this, I had a little bit of an epiphany after the show yesterday. Actually, it was during the show, and it was Texter Mary that also suggested this the other day. I figured out one logical reason for why he'd be doing this now in the middle of the municipal campaigns and not waiting for 4 weeks. The midterms with the Americans. Right now, Donald Trump is a threat. He's in power. It's possible that he does very poorly in the midterms on November the 3rd. And it's possible that if the Republicans lose control of either House of the U.S. Congress, the House of Representatives, or the Senate, both of which are possible at this point, it's possible that it would be much more difficult for Trump to continue on with what has come to be known as the trade war in terms of U.S. trade policy. Right now, the Republicans own or control the Senate, the House of Representatives, and the White House. Nobody wants to attack their own team, especially when Donald Trump is being contradicted. So you can understand how the Congress has been hesitant, perhaps, as to make incursions onto what the president wants to do with respect to his trade agenda, with some exceptions, of course. Once Team Blue is in charge of the Senate, the Congress, or both, those dynamics change. I think that's partially why Canada has been pushing the way that it has with respect to our stance in the trade war. Don't have to keep it up forever, just until the other side of November 3rd. But then it hit me. Wait a minute. Donald Trump is also a very useful thing to run against with respect to being a political foil. And if suddenly Trump finds himself hobbled, so to speak, by a poor showing in the midterms, it's possible that that ship might leave port and others who would have much appreciated a free ride on it might be left behind at the dock. Enter BC Premier David Eby, who might, this is speculative, see a window closing in terms of Donald Trump being a threat today, but perhaps he will not be nearly the same threat in the mind of Canadian voters now less than 2 months from now after November the 3rd. If we imagine ourselves in a situation where we see Donald Trump as a ship that's about to leave, that if you run against here in Canada, you might just refresh your mandate with an even stronger majority, it makes perfect sense for why Eby would be clamoring to call the election now. Why? Because an election called yesterday, which it was, has final voting day on October the 24th. That still leaves, what, 6-10 days, so to speak, to the November 3rd midterms. But this window in terms of running against Trump is one that could, depending on the midterms, be closing quickly. And lo and behold, what did EB say were his main reasons for running? The existential threat, the moment that is now? He named Donald Trump, didn't he? A whole lot of things suddenly lock into focus if we engage in that speculation and imagine that as a scenario. We'll see if we can knock it down, though. Like all good hypotheses, we should be trying to assail it, not trying to find ways to prop it up. If it is indeed robust, it will stand up on its own. But I kind of had that thought as to, well, why now? Why the timing? Why the municipal election? Oh, wait. The Trump train is about to leave the station, and anybody who wants to get on board has to do it now. Because November 3rd is sooner than we think. How do you like that for a speculative hypothesis? We'll take a quick break. Do more after this.
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15: It hit me yesterday during the show. What difference does it make if we call the election yesterday versus if we waited until the other side of the municipal elections? Donald Trump's still going to be there. That I thought, oh, wait, hold on. Donald Trump is right now facing down the prospect of, even though he's not on the ballot, a number of races that he has admitted in public. He calls them the swing races, as many as 35 seats spread amongst the U.S. Senate and the U.S. House of Representatives that could go either way. He has publicly claimed that he is going to be campaigning for these various seats, including Alaska, including Maine, as well as others. On the show last week, we actually played a string of endorsement videos that he had published all at once on his social media feed, almost as if they had come off a conveyor belt, perhaps all filmed back to back, although he was wearing different colored ties in some of them, so maybe they were filmed on different days, but they all got released at once. And then it hit me. Trump is acting as if he is worried about those swing seats and the Republicans, by extension, potentially losing control of the Senate and of the Congress. I'm not going to say that's going to happen for sure on November the 3rd. What I'm saying is that Donald Trump is telling his own people that it could happen. You need to go out and vote, he said, at the recent, they call it a midterms convention, even though they don't ordinarily do that. It is on Trump's mind to such a degree that Trump was talking about the midterms yesterday, giving a speech to the United Nations General Assembly.
16: But I believe we'll make a deal right after the election because it doesn't make sense for them not to.
15: He's talking about Iran, not us, by the way.
16: They're waiting to see how I do in the midterm election. What they don't realize is that I'm not running. I did that already and won in a landslide. We won in a giant landslide, and I'll be here for 2.5 years. The Republican Party is running. And I'll be helping them, but I am not running. I gave absolutely no credence and will not give credence to the election when it comes to Iran.
15: I just want to say that's a really weird thing for somebody to say, especially if he is confident that the Republican Party will either hold all of those contested seats or make gains from the Democrats when the midterms happen on November the 3rd.
16: It doesn't even enter my mind. The only...
15: What do you mean it doesn't enter your mind? You're volunteering it during a speech at the UN.
16: The thing that does is that Iran will never have a nuclear weapon. The cowards and traitors... Thank you.
15: So I don't want to say that Trump is dwelling on the prospect of whether or not the Republicans will do well in the midterms. And I don't want to say that he is dwelling on the prospect of adversaries of the United States pushing hard now, knowing that it's temporary and thinking that they'll give up on the other side of the election because by implication, they believe they can make a difference in the election. That's what Trump is actually telling us when we listen to what he is saying. So it hit me. Wait a minute. If David Eby waited a month for the municipal elections to finish and then pulled the pin on a provincial election, that would put general voting day on the other side of the American midterms. It would be entirely possible if we waited another 4 weeks that instead of on October the 24th, you might have it, I don't know, November 21st or closer to December 1st. And that would be after the November 3rd midterms. If Trump and the Republicans by extension does very poorly on the midterms, that may well change the political dynamics that are necessary to sustain the trade war against Canada. What does that mean? It means that Donald Trump might not nearly be the threat that he is in the minds of many voters and in the Canadian public 2 months from now that he is today on the other side of the midterms. So if you're David Eby and you want to capitalize on Canadians worried about Donald Trump's trade aggression, you have to get that election done before the American midterms happen and potentially defuse the threat. I'm not saying that's why David Eby is timing it this way because of the midterms, but it's among the only logical scenarios that I can conjure that actually makes sense when you look at all the evidence. Might he have other things in mind? I'm not sure. I'm not saying it's good. I'm not saying I agree with it. I'm not saying it's moral. I'm not saying it's right. In fact, it's disruptive to many municipal campaigns. But the idea that Eby is trying to capitalize on Trump mania before Trump himself gets defused in the midterms actually does explain the timing. And I can't think of any other rational explanations. And perhaps Eby's telling us that rather bluntly by making the whole campaign about Trump.
0: Just so you know. Well, thank you for calling. A busy day for you, I'm sure. Here we are into an election campaign. Why did you call this election?
2: Well, this is an existential moment for our province and for our country and for many families and businesses in British Columbia. You know, families are seeing rising costs at the pump, groceries, and other impacts of Trump's trade war. Businesses that maybe previously thought that they weren't going to be affected by this are suddenly seeing 50% tariffs. Some are seeing outright bans on the products that they produce.
15: There we go. That's the first thing that he chooses to put out there in the radio interview this morning. What's this election about? Trump. Well, if it is about Trump, then the timing with respect to the November midterms would actually be rational and logical, although I'm not necessarily saying I agree with it.
2: Affected by this or suddenly seeing 50% tariffs. Some are seeing outright bans on the products that they produce. People's jobs are at risk. And that is the incredibly negative side of what's happening right now. But there is an incredibly positive opportunity that is available to us. And while every day we're seeing new threats from Donald Trump.
15: Like, I mean, if you just listen to what he's saying and forget we're talking about our election, he could almost be talking about the midterms.
2: This is an opportunity for us to stand shoulder to shoulder with the Prime Minister and deliver the prosperity agreement of massive investments in our ports, our roads, our infrastructure in the province to deliver our goods to market and stand on our own 2 feet. And there is another vision, you know, that's not investing in our province.
15: And again, the other vision, the conservative vision, again, is framed on Trump. He's framed this entire election campaign on Trump.
2: Investing in our people. It's the conservative approach of cozying up to Trump, the chaos of the culture wars that they're advocating, and cutting vital services, including education and healthcare, at a time when people need that more than ever. So it's a bright line decision. I think it's never wrong to go to the people and ask what they think, but especially right now, to choose the direction for our province, to choose whether to have a representative that fights for them, our country and our province, or one that that cozies up to Trump and cuts the services you depend on when you need them the most.
15: All right, let's do some live listener response at 71010 on your wireless device before we keep listening to what the Premier had to say earlier today. Adam, a texter, writes, why can't he not just do what he needs to do with his current majority? I just don't get it. No, texter. I'm not saying that Donald Trump needs to fear David Eby. I'm saying that David Eby is more likely to get a majority with Donald Trump as a threat than he is if he tries the same messaging after Donald Trump is no longer a threat. Picture 2 months in the future. Trump does terribly in the midterms. There's a bunch of new Democrats in the Senate and the Congress. The Republicans, they might not say it in public to their leader. The president is by default the leader of the Republican Party. They're going to be saying it in private. this is your fault. We lost these seats because of this. I can't support you anymore. If you can't win elections, we put up with a lot of distractions that the Oval Office and the White House creates. If he can't deliver elections for us, what can he do? Why are we falling in line? Are we all going to get wiped out in 2028? These are the sorts of questions they'll be asking each other, certainly behind the scenes, even if not in public. That imagined scenario is one that's much easier to fight back against with respect to trade and tariffs than the one that we face right now. Donald Trump has framed the midterms as also being a potential pivot point and decision point on U.S. foreign policy, which is why he says Iran is fighting now, but they'll give a deal after the election. So he's already admitting that he's aware of a similar scenario. David Eby needs to go now if he wants to capitalize on Trump. Because once Trump is defused, suddenly he can't use that as a message to win a bigger majority. So I'm suggesting that it's David Eby's chance that the window is shrinking, the window is closing, because Donald Trump might be defused to a certain degree at the midterms. That's the only logical, rational reason I can find for why he is doing this now. He needs to do it now in order to guarantee a general voting day here in BC before November 3rd. It's October 24th, by the way, is our general voting day. But if he had waited even 2 weeks, that would have put general voting day after the American midterms and not before. And again, if Donald Trump is no longer a threat, then what does he run against? That's my speculative hypothesis, and I invite anybody else to knock it down. Texture at 71010. Like he's blinking. Like, he's not saying we have to do this before the midterms or this is a good idea right now because of the midterms. But when you listen to everything he is saying, this moment, this crucial moment, this pivotal moment, this bright line, stand shoulder to shoulder with the prime minister, who all of us know are pushing hard for Trump with the midterms potentially in mind. It makes a lot of sense for him to be doing this now if we imagine it to be a sort of attack in solidarity, if you will, against Trump and the idea of Trump in the run-up to the American midterms. It's the only rational explanation that I can conjure that is even somewhat satisfying and makes me feel like I'm not losing my mind, because the costs are going to be quite large in terms of those who they will anger by this early election. So why do it? Why knowingly incur that? Why flip all these municipal campaigns upside down? And the answer is because if he waited for them to complete themselves, then had the writs dropped, the general voting day would be on the other side of the midterms and people would know that Trump either was continuing to be a threat and there was nothing we could do, or that he was suddenly no longer a threat with Republican infighting becoming the order of the day. Texture 71010 writes, Adam, I will counter your hypothesis. All right, let's go. Texture writes, let's assume the liberals are playing hardball with U.S. trade in hopes, it says here, to hobble Donald Trump and the Republicans during the midterms. Texture writes, what happens if he comes out maintaining control of the House and the Senate? Says, do we hold the line or do the liberals suddenly have a desire to make a deal? He writes, people are assuming that the Republicans could lose, but they also could not. Well, Texture, you are correct. It's possible that the Republicans will maintain their hold of those 35 seats that the president has identified. And it's possible all we will have done is make him mad, him being Trump, and then he'll come after us anyway. And I think that's the gamble that Canada has taken. We're probably, and this is speculation, we're probably telling ourselves that Donald Trump is going to smash us out of existence anyway. The only hope we have now is to hit him for the next few weeks while he is vulnerable, while we can make a difference, and hope that the difference that we make is enough that infighting south of the border can occupy his attention afterwards so he doesn't come after us. It's not a perfect plan. There certainly is risk attached to it. But that's what Donald Trump is accusing Iran of doing. He keeps saying Iran will make a deal after the election. They're just holding out until the election. They want a bunch of soft people. This is what he told a press conference recently, that will be elected because they think it's going to influence U.S. foreign policy. Trump has already given us the scenario that I'm presenting to you. I'm just taking out the name Iran. I'm inserting Canada. And I'm taking out the war and the conflict and the violence. And I'm inserting the trade action. I'm suggesting there's exactly the same sort of electoral scenario that Trump has volunteered he believes is happening in the Iran conflict, and he might be right, he might be wrong. And I'm suggesting, well, why wouldn't that hold here in Canada as well? And if it does hold here in Canada as well, David Eby sees his window closing. And if he sees his window closing, he has to know, we do it now or we do it never. What do you think? Maybe I'm wrong. maybe I'm wrong, but if anybody can see any evidence that would knock that down, that would contradict that. Hell, when you listen to David Eby and what he's saying, assuming that this is predicated on the timing to the midterms, it actually makes a lot of sense, unlike if you pretend that the midterms don't exist and aren't happening. Anyway, quick break. We'll do more after this.
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15: They will make a deal after the election, or similar is what we've heard Donald Trump say about any number of scenarios over the past few weeks. And he said it again yesterday at the UN General Assembly. It's not the midterms are on his mind. It's not that he alleges his adversaries of talking tough only because of the midterms and he expects them to crumple and surrender afterward. But he has made that assertion about Iran.
16: But I believe we'll make a deal right after the election, because it doesn't make sense for them not to. They're waiting to see how I do in the midterm election. What they don't realize is that I'm not running. I did that already and won in a landslide. We won in a giant landslide, and I'll be here for 2.5 years. The Republican Party is running, and I'll be helping them, but I am not running. I gave absolutely no credence and will not give credence to the election when it comes to Iran. It doesn't even enter my mind.
15: Which is a weird thing to volunteer to a group of strangers at the United Nations of all places. But it's not the only time that he said that lately. All I'm saying is what if Trump's actually right? That is partially why Iran is holding out for the moment. And what if Canada's doing the same thing on the trade war, expecting that if the Republicans lose control of the House of Representatives, the Senate, or both, that U.S. trade policy suddenly becomes more difficult to simply dictate from the White House and American infighting might be the ace in the hole that we need to get ourselves out of this mess with respect to these spiraling, escalating tariffs. That's speculative on my part. But if that were to be happening right now, and you're David Eby, and you know that the federal government is going to be throwing everything it has into this, at least for the moment, you might see your window of opportunity closing to campaign against Trump and to grow your majority. If Trump ends up diminished after the November 3rd midterms, the trade war, I pray it is true, comes to an end after November 3rd. Suddenly, that very convenient issue that you can run against as a politician here in Canada is much smaller and much less potent and effective as it was before. So if you're David Eby and you want to grow your majority by running against Donald Trump, you do it now or you do it not at all. Is that what Eby is doing? Eby isn't saying that the timing is because of the midterms, but nearly everything else he has said about this, including the reasons for going to the election, would be consistent with a model in which the reason he pulled the pin yesterday was to get general voting day before November 3rd.
0: But all that said, there are a lot of people who suspect this is an election more about catching the opposition in disarray and seizing on
15: That's part of it, yes, but is that all of it?
0: That opportunity.
15: Because that makes him look bad.
0: What do you say to those folks? How do you convince those folks that that's not what this is about?
2: Yeah, not at all. I mean, let's.
15: And maybe he's being truthful. Maybe he's like, yeah, I know this makes me look horrible, but I either did this to get the general election day in before November 3rd. Even if I waited 2 weeks, that'd still be too late. I have another texter saying Eby wants to catch the snowbirds at him, is my thoughts. 50% of seniors vote NDP. That's their biggest haul, is it? That certainly would be a factor. But the biggest question that Eby has to rebut, has to push back against, the biggest and easiest way to assail him and to critique him at this point, I know because I've done it, is that by doing this right now, he looks awful. He looks like he's kicking the conservatives when they're down. He looks like he's stomping on 3,000 local candidates who are all having their local campaigns potentially turned upside down by this. Why couldn't he wait 4 weeks? That was what he was asked at UBCM. There is a logical answer. If he waits 4 weeks, he might lose his opportunity to have Trump be the big threat that he runs against, because the Americans might solve the problem for him, taking away his ability to essentially save himself, renew his majority, and reset the four-year clock. Again, that's speculation on my part, but it's consistent with everything he's saying.
2: To be frank, the conservatives have been in chaos since the last election. In just the last 10 months, I've been saying 2 years, but it's 10 months. They've had four different leaders. There's now three different conservative parties. There are RCMP investigations. The chaos continues over there.
15: Oh, yeah, I forgot about those.
2: And so anytime it was an election call, that would have been the case. So let's look at where we are as a province and a country, the opportunities that are in front of us. This is a chance for British Columbians to send a strong message to investors that want to create jobs and opportunity for families in our province and revenues for the provincial government to pay for the things that we need, the services that people depend on. This is a chance to invest in our people and our infrastructure and to avoid the mistakes that we've made repeatedly of being too close, too tied to the United States. We need to diversify our markets.
15: All of this is consistent with a scenario that the reason we're doing this now is because of the midterms.
2: And to send that strong message to American healthcare workers that are looking for a place to go that's different from the United States, that doesn't have that privatized healthcare, that respects science, where they are valued and they can think about their patients and not insurance companies, or the conservative approach of embracing American-style healthcare and culture wars and driving away those healthcare workers, telling those investors that we're not sure which direction we're going, that we're not sure we oppose investing in our ports and infrastructure. We oppose the prosperity agreement, which the conservatives do. They issued a press release about it. They're very clear about it. So, you know, to have that representative that stands up for our province and our country, or at least to have the choice about which direction we go. That's what this election is about, and that's the opportunity in front of British Columbians.
15: And again, that makes no sense for calling the snap election now, unless you say we needed to get it done before the November midterms. I wonder if he'd be better off just saying that. And I'm not being flippant or sarcastic when I say that either, because when I had the aha moment later on in the show yesterday, when I was thinking about it after, I thought, actually, yeah, that does make sense. Because he's got a closing window. He has to do it now. We're in the middle of a national pushback in terms of both levels of government pushing back against Trump together. The symbolism of it, everything could be a concerted push right now to try to knock Trump off balance to the greatest degree possible and then lock that indecision or that moment of weakness in place with the November 3rd midterms, that you could actually make a better argument for the election here in BC, I mean, by linking it to the window for the midterms, because otherwise it just looks petty and opportunistic, and it looks like it looks almost cruel to the local campaigns. And a lot of those local campaigns are going to be NDP supporters. It'll be NDP volunteers pulled off of NDP friendly up and coming candidates who will make great MLA someday before they do their time on municipal council, school boards, or a combination of the two. Like, we're seeing a huge amount of disruption is going to ripple through the British Columbia political ecosystem right now. Why? For what? Except if we make this about the midterms, and now is our chance, and we're going to lose it unless we pull the pin now. So he did.
1: David, you've got two more years left before you actually had to call a vote on it. And you called yesterday in your speech that the U.S. poses, Donald Trump poses, an existential threat to BC and Canada. So why give voters the opportunity to change horses midstream at this point when we should be going toe-to-toe with the tariff war?
2: This is a chance to strengthen our hand.
15: Like it all. He's not saying the midterms, but once you put that in, it actually all makes sense.
2: As a province and a country, and say we are clear about the direction that we're going. 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
35: From the National Newsroom of the Canadian Press, I'm Karen Rebo. A federal judge has temporarily blocked U.S. President Donald Trump's move to ban three news outlets from the White House grounds. The ruling, released well after midnight, is the latest development in an escalating showdown between Trump and media outlets whose coverage he dislikes. Here's ABC's Hannah Batah.
36: A judge has just ordered the Trump administration to reinstate the access for CNN, MS Now, and Politico. In a hearing Wednesday with both sides, he suggested the administration had not made a solid legal case for its ban.
35: The outlets argued in court yesterday they were singled out because of the content of their coverage. They called Friday's ban a blatant violation of the First Amendment. In his order early today, Judge Timothy Kelly said the news outlets had met the legal thresholds to obtain a temporary restraining order in effect for 14 days. He said they were likely to succeed in showing that their passes were revoked without due process. Prime Minister Mark Carney has shared that he studied the possibility of U.S.-led military action in Canada. In a New York Times interview published yesterday, Carney declined to give details but suggested it would be irresponsible not to prepare for risk management, what he called extreme tail risk. U.S. President Donald Trump has repeatedly mused about turning Canada into the 51st state. And while he ruled out early last year using military force to do that, he has said he'd consider using economic force to get Canada to become part of America. A Canadian AI pioneer is among a chorus of voices calling for controls on artificial intelligence. Joshua Bengio joined the CEOs of two major American AI companies, Anthropic and OpenAI, in testifying at a session of the UN Security Council yesterday in New York. The CEOs pleaded for the UN to set controls on the burgeoning technology they're designing in order to prevent AI from getting too powerful to rein in. Anthropic Stereo Amode said AI could be a risk to humanity. And pressure is mounting on New Brunswick Premier Susan Holt to scrap a proposal to retaliate against American tariffs by preventing U.S. citizens from obtaining provincial hunting and fishing licenses. Canadian Federation of Outfitter Associations Vice Chair Scott Ellis says the industry has thrived despite the trade war, but he says this move would damage the province's economy.
3: I would say they need a sober second look to understand that that kind of tax or ban of tourists is going to hurt, a multi-million, multi-billion dollar industry across New Brunswick as well as across Canada.
35: An association study found that of the $8.9 million spent in New Brunswick by clients of outfitters, $7.3 million came from foreign clients. This is the Canadian Press. In sports, the Toronto Blue Jays playoff hopes have been snuffed out 1 year after winning the American League pennant and getting to the World Series. The Baltimore Orioles beat the Blue Jays 4-2 in both games of their doubleheader in Baltimore Wednesday. The Jays were actually knocked out of contention for a wild card berth in the first game. The Orioles are at least temporarily still alive in the American League playoff race. The Cleveland Guardians lost to Boston, letting the Red Sox clinch a playoff spot. The White Sox lost to Kansas City, which delays Chicago's chance at a playoff berth. Ben Rice hit his 40th and 41st home runs as the New York Yankees beat the Tampa Bay Rays 9-2. And in the WNBA, the Toronto Tempo are set to play their season finale on the road Thursday night against the Connecticut Sun. The Tempo are 11-32 and riding a 7-game losing streak entering the game, having long been eliminated from playoff contention. From the Canadian Press, I'm Karen Rebo.
4: Fresh off announcing a new single, Taylor Swift says she has even more music on the way. Swift revealing a deluxe version of her latest album will drop Friday.
5: Her name was Kitty.
4: The Life of a Showgirl, the encore, will feature 4 new songs, including the previously announced Patient Zero. Swift said the new songs were written when she went to Sweden to celebrate the success of the album last year.
10: If you haven't been you.
4: A Nashville judge granting Dolly Parton's estate a temporary restraining order against the late singer's nephew and former head of security, Brian Seaver.
11: Seaver was fired from his position last week and a lawsuit filed Tuesday accuses him of violent threats, intimidation, and attempted extortion. The lawsuit filed by the company Parton set up to protect her interests says Seaver vowed to destroy Parton's entire brand. I'm Monica Nelson.
4: A singer from Long Island getting a very big promotion.
12: John Torabit, I hope he can feel the noise because he's the new lead singer of Quiet Riot. The 23-year-old from Long Island beat out hundreds of other vocalists. Tora will replace Jizzy Pearl, who left the band to pursue other endeavors. I'm Daria Albinger.
4: Norwegian Cruise Line paying tribute to the late Whitney Houston. Whitney, a celebration of Whitney Houston, will feature the singer's biggest hits. The 45-minute show will have a live band, visuals, and performances. That's entertainment. I'm Jennifer Polsoni.
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15: Are we doing this because of the U.S. midterms? I'm asking. I haven't heard David Eby deny that, by the way. Maybe somebody can put that to him. Did you call the election now so that general voting day could be before the November 3rd midterms? I haven't heard him explicitly say yes or no, and I haven't heard that put to him yet. But it's the one logical thing that actually makes this lock into place. I'm not saying it's good. I'm not saying it's justified. I'm saying at least we can establish a potential motive for what he plans to gain by doing this now and not waiting 4 weeks. The conservatives are still going to be in disarray 4 weeks from now. The municipal campaigns will be over, so all the hurt feelings and grudges that will be created by going now could be avoided. That's what the UBCM asked him. Why would he risk that, knowing that the conservatives were, he just said it himself, the conservatives have been in chaos for years. It didn't matter when I went or when he went, he means, they would be in chaos. No, the one thing that actually makes sense in terms of his timing now is that he sees the window closing with the U.S. midterms. And here's the beauty of this theory. And again, this is just a theory. If Trump loses control, or the Republicans do, of either House, the Senate or the House of Representatives, EB can point to himself and say, see, we helped. See, we did elbows up and we did a campaign that ended just a week before the Americans went to the midterms. And look at how it changed. We did our part. Canadians stood together. And then he can point to the conservatives that he beats largely through a vote split. And he can frame them as being on the losing side of that vote too. And they were pro Donald Trump. And everywhere, Donald Trump's forces are being pushed back and we did our part. Like, the narrative writes itself. I'm not suggesting that David Eby actually would make a difference in terms of Donald Trump's fate in the midterms. I'm suggesting that this is a golden opportunity for him to engineer a vote or to exploit a vote split and then make it look like he did. And have it be very difficult to argue against. And he hasn't said any of that, by the way, but he also hasn't denied it. This was EB on with us earlier today as the single question of the campaign, why right now? Why not wait at least a few weeks? Actually does have an answer. It's just not a good one.
0: And it creates the opportunity for us to be able to deliver not just jobs and opportunities for families through those investments, but also revenues for the provincial government to pay for those public services. And so, and the other thing is, you know, British Columbians deserve this chance.
15: This chance, it won't come again. Why? I can't say.
0: I look at Surrey White Rock, for example, where they elected a conservative before all of this happened. And now they have a representative of 1BC, a party founded in racism that is culture war obsessed. And I don't believe that's representative of what the people of Surrey White Rock want. And so giving British Columbians across the province a chance to make that choice about which direction they want to go is the right thing.
1: I've got to let you go.
0: It's
1: in a second.
0: The right thing to go to British Columbians, but especially right now.
1: I know you've got another place to be, and I have to let you go. But I want one last real quick question, or just maybe a chance for you to address all of the municipal candidates out there. We've been hearing.
15: See, this is the problem. Why would he risk making as many enemies as he is? The midterm timing is the only thing that makes sense to me. I have other people saying maybe it's the snowbirds. Yeah, but you could wait until the snowbirds come back and do it in a year. Like why right now? And the answer that I give you is that if we imagine Donald Trump being diminished in the midterms and he is never as powerful and influential again as he is right now, now's the time to do this. The opportunity wouldn't necessarily come again.
1: From a lot of them, they're very upset that now we have a BC election on top of a municipal election. What's your message to those folks?
0: I get it. You know, local government officials and candidates, there's only so much opportunity to get local issues in front of people, and this is their big opportunity to do that. And it's also true.
15: See, listen to his voice. Listen to how his tone changes. He knows that he's incurring the wrath of a lot of people who he needs to be friends with. So why do that if not the midterm window closing?
0: That every day we're seeing new threats from Trump. Just threats.
15: Like, see, his first response is every day we're seeing new threats from Trump. He immediately pivots to Trump over and over and over again.
0: To Canadian potash just in the last 24 hours. In addition to all the other impacts, this is an issue also at the local government level. This is local government's opportunities to say, look, we stand with the federal and provincial level.
15: So that if Trump ends up losing, we can point to ourselves and be the heroes afterwards. See, that's the part that he's not saying. And I'm not even saying that necessarily he has this intention or this plan. I'm saying this is a free plan that circumstance may well give him, that he's welcome and could be expected to notice at any point going forward. Like, the circumstance will be there. If David Eby wins a larger majority and Donald Trump and the Republicans lose control of one or more of the houses in the U.S. Congress a week and a half later, they will absolutely point to themselves and declare themselves part of a larger movement across North America, et cetera, et cetera. And they will absolutely point to the conservatives who lost as being on the losing side of history, et cetera, et cetera. Like, the narrative is actually really effective, and it writes itself. And if nobody else has put that out in public yet, that's my narrative. That's my theory about how all of this could go and why it actually could make tactical sense for him to trigger it now rather than lose the opportunity.
0: This crucially important choice. We're going to build our community. We're going to respond to this aggressively, and we're all lined up together. Or, you know, we think that culture war questions are far more important. You know, when the conservatives are asked, what's the most important issue for people right now? They didn't say affordability. They didn't say healthcare workers. They didn't say building out our province to respond to Trump. They said repealing the Declaration Act.
15: Well, actually, to be fair, what Lauren Dirksen said, and one of the reasons that I played that clip earlier in the show is because I had a hunch that Eby would respond to it. They said the biggest question on their minds is what Eby would do about the Declaration Act, not that the biggest thing on their mind was to repeal it necessarily. What is Eby going to do about the Declaration Act? He still hasn't said yet.
0: And, you know, that's their choice. That's their priority is culture wars. But our priority is building the province, bringing people together and addressing the issues that people care about and seizing the opportunities that are in front of us in this moment.
1: David Eby is the premier of BC
15: and spoke on CFAX 1070 earlier today. I think I'm being pretty fair in trying to analyze the, because Eby clearly knows that the midterms are coming. He spent the whole interview talking about Trump. He's not saying that the timing of this is because of the timing of the midterms, but nothing he has said contradicts that, which I think in and of itself is interesting. Anyway, quick break. More to come after this.
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15: Texter at 71010 writes, "We don't affect the midterms anyway. He's just trying to leverage the threat of Trump and is afraid that the threat will be diminished. You have it backwards." No, Texter, you and I, we agree with each other. But the causal confusion in correlation not necessarily being causation can give him plausible cover as a post-election narrative. And you better, like, I would be shocked if they hadn't already thought about this a long time ago. It just occurred to me looking at the implications. But if you're David Eby and if you win a way bigger majority and the conservatives see their holdings substantially diminished and it just so happens that a week and a half later Donald Trump loses control, you can say this is part of a movement. The conservatives are on the wrong side of history. British Columbians stood strong together and we spoke out and Trump is faltering. Like, the narrative writes itself, and he would be an idiot not to leverage that or exploit that. Either he has accidentally happened into this potential strategy that he can just pick up and run with that's already remade, already pre-made for him, or it's what he's been engineering, and I don't know which is which. Maybe he's just the luckiest politician ever and has these narratives fall out of the sky. It's not perfect, though. As you mentioned, correlation and causation are not the same thing. And the vulnerability is that he's turning upside down 3,000 local campaigns, and those campaigns will likely be impacted disproportionately depending on their individual circumstances. And those who are negatively impacted are unlikely to be forgiving, given the years that people invest into these campaigns in the first place. Texter 71010 writes, "Good afternoon, Adam. I'll listen to his voice. That is the challenge at best. I cannot stand." Well, you have to listen to the premier's voice. A great deal of what people communicate cannot be gleaned simply by reading text. You have to listen to the pacing, the timing. You have to listen to the any disfluencies that will often get clipped or dropped from any transcripts. You can convey a great deal of meaning that is not captured in the text that many of us have become reliant on. So that's one of the things that I try to do on this program, is instead of me just reading quotes out to you about what somebody said, I will, whenever possible, play the clip of them saying it themselves so that we can hear their pacing, we can hear their breathing, we can hear whether their tone of voice changes, whether they sound happy, sad, whether suddenly they get nervous at one part in their remarks or seem upset or defensive. There's so much extra meaning that's conveyed there that I think it's lost in a lot of communications that's text-based on the internet, which is why we listen to all these things. Let's see. Up next, we spoke with Emily Lowen, BC Green leader, who it has been announced will be running here on the South Island. I'm not sure if they announced that earlier this morning, though. Let's take a listen to how it sounded earlier.
1: But you have officially said the snap election is costly, unwanted, and not in the interest of British Columbians.
15: All true, but on the other hand, when we frame it around the midterms.
20: First of all, it overlaps with the local elections, and really that's just, it's bad for democracy. We know snap elections heavily benefit incumbents and suppress other voices.
15: And all of that is true, and EB knows that as well.
20: Other voices. And with the local overlap, I've had so many calls from local candidates, some of the most dedicated community leaders, who of course don't want to run in both races, even though they would try to run provincially at another time, because, you know, they have to put their bid forward and serve their community first and foremost. So, you know, I think it's really bad timing. And Premier Eby has said this election is about Trump. But I think we all know this election is about Premier Eby.
15: But Trump's going to be the cover story. And that works on the other side as well with the midterms.
20: If he wanted to act to provide relief to the British Columbian businesses and industries feeling the impact of these tariffs, he could have, but he didn't. And instead, when we look at his track record over the last year, you know, he sold off even more of BC's resources, from pipelines to farmland, and now even potentially our airports, to the U.S. and private interests, that is leaving us more vulnerable, not less. So my view is that, you know, this is really a sort of a guise of Trump, and if this government was serious about building a resilient economy, they would do it with their majority government that they have that they had yesterday before they dissolved it. And so, you know, I think it's really important now to like look back. You know, British Columbians are doing their part, and Premier Eby isn't doing his. So we see a long record here. Eby has promised to build affordable housing and then canceled the $1.4 billion community housing fund. It's left thousands of approved affordable housing projects unbuilt. Childcare, you know, with the abandonment of $10 a day, allowing landlords to jack up the rent every time a tenant leaves. You know, we've seen the wildfires ravage BC over the summer, and that's partly because of their cuts to the Fire Smart program, despite, you know, much advocacy from local governments. So, you know, I think it's just it's bad timing. The province is in crisis, and we need a government that's has the courage to actually deliver. So, you know, we now need to accept our reality. I'm excited to be presenting our vision for the BC Greens all around the province.
1: Yeah, I guess that's true. Regardless of your thoughts on the fact that the election got called, we are in one and we got to deal with it. So you, can I ask you a question? Personally, as Emily Lowen, you are the leader of the Green Party, but you don't have a seat yet. You're not a sitting MLA. Here is an opportunity for you to try to fix that. Where are you going to...
15: Really leaning into that try.
1: To run, do we know...
15: I'm sorry, I shouldn't say that.
1: This yet.
20: Well, tune in to the news in about an hour and a half. I'll be hosting a press conference near the legislature in Victoria. And yeah, I wish I could spoil the news here, but then that would sort of defeat the news of my conference. So
1: okay, so but that's a good sneak peek. We are going to hear about where you're going to run.
15: Anyway, you and I live in the future, so we don't have to sit here for an hour wondering. Today, the press release that was issued later on in the day says leader of the BC Greens, Emily Lowen, Rob Botterell, and Jeremy Valeriot announced their intentions for the upcoming snap election. The quote is, "And life has gotten harder for British Columbians, rising costs, a healthcare system stretched too thin, and a growing climate," it says, "an economic crisis," said Lowen. Says BC NDP has a majority government, every chance to address these issues, says BC Greens. I'm going to skip forward a bit. "Ready to do the work to build a fair economy, get mega corporations, as they call them, and the ultra wealthy finally to pay their fair share." Lowen announced that she would be running in Saanich North and the Islands, following Rob Botterell announcing he would not be seeking re-election. On some of the calls that we had on the show yesterday, we were talking about how there's a presumption that the NDP is likely to win many, if not most, of the ridings here on the South Island that are currently held by the NDP. But there is one exception where they are not the incumbent, and that is Saanich North and the Islands, which up until this point has been held by Rob Botterell. He's announcing he's not going to be running again, and instead, Emily Lowen, BC Green Party leader, will be running in the riding of Saanich North and the Islands. So that's going to be a very interesting election to watch. The NDP housing policy of specific concern in terms of something that's been sensitive to a number of residents, North Saanich, which is one of the municipalities that's contained within the riding Saanich North and the Islands, currently has a Housing Supply Act order being issued on it by BC's Minister of Housing and municipal affairs. It's been a point of contention. As we know, there's been a lot of pushback in public. A negotiation of sorts is seemingly taking place as to what parts of the order the municipality is willing to comply with versus what parts of the order the municipality itself feels that it should push back against, that it needs to push back against. And among the concerns that have been raised are concerns that we've seen echoed elsewhere as to whether or not there actually is adequate protection with respect to infrastructure and even with respect to emergency services in North Saanich for increased densification. Langford, of course, was singled out by North Saanich Mayor Peter Jones, as some of you recall, earlier in the summer. I believe that was on July 13th, but I'd have to pull up my notes. It was in mid-July, I know that. To see the actual date. And the fear that is being expressed not only at the North Council or the North Saanich Council table, but at other council tables, is that the province is providing targets and mandates and saying, you must meet this. But the province is not there with the needed monies for things like more affordable housing in terms of cuts that we've seen in recent budgets. And it's not there in terms of, in many cases, according to critics, adequate funding for emergency services, fire department response, making sure there's adequate policing. All of these things, in many cases, are left to municipal taxpayers. And the idea that the province will be there to say, you need to make this work, and for the community to look around and say, we simply are not provisioned to accommodate the sort of extra housing and density that is being pushed on us, is among the more interesting debates that we have yet to see resolved one way or the other by the electorate. And we now find ourselves in a position where instead of us assuming that the provincial edicts will stay the provincial edicts and our only choice was which municipal councillors might respond to them in which ways, suddenly we have the provincial edicts themselves in flux. What will the people of Saanich North and the islands choose? Will they vote for the NDP? Will they vote Conservative? Will they vote Green? Well, the Greens hold that ride.

0: perhaps the conservatives take it, or perhaps somebody else takes it. That's going to be among the more interesting races we watch now 2 years in to the BC NDP's controversial housing policies, where the differences between how different municipalities are responding to them have been among the more interesting and perhaps complicated and sometimes passionate stories that we've covered. So that's the update. Emily Lowen was on CFAX this morning. Wouldn't tell us where she was running. Didn't want to scoop her own press conference. The press conference revealed that she's running in Saanich North and the Islands, with Rob Botterell, the incumbent MLA for the Greens, not running again. We'll take a quick break and have more after this.
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0: All right, back on the air here at CFAX 1070. We have time for some open line reaction now at 250-386-1161, star 1070, a free call on your wireless device. Still have clips to play, though. Eleanor Sturco, leader of Centre BC, was on the program earlier today. Also, David Eby held another press conference out of what I assume will be many, many press conferences as he continues to make his case to British Columbians following yesterday's snap election call, general voting day Tuesday will be October 24th. I have a rule on the program. It's called right of reply, and it's because we want to be fair, and we talk about from time to time. There are some days where we'll mention dozens, if not hundreds, of different public figures will get mentioned during hours of a

0: especially open line discourse back and forth. So we don't have the opportunity to send an individual request to literally anybody who's going to get named in any newscast to invite them on the program. That would be really annoying for them, by the way. However, I have a standing rule that if anybody out there hears themselves mentioned and wants to reply on the program, either to rebut something they heard or add something into the conversation, that we will extend them that invitation. We had callers yesterday mentioning Rishi Sharma, who is a Saanich mayoral candidate and has also, I believe, run provincially in the past. And I see him on my board and he wants to reply to something said yesterday. Rishi Sharma, is that you?
1: It is, yeah. Thanks for the opportunity again.
0: Welcome to the program.
1: I think I heard somebody asking if I had run in Saanich South because Lana Popham is no longer running.
0: Yeah.
1: So that was discussed. I did some time ago. Now you have Lana Popham not running, Rob Butterwell not running. We're here now hearing about a new candidate in Oakby, Gordon Head. Gordon Head is part of Saanich. And so this election call was, it was brutal. I think it's brutal for us in local municipal elections. It hurts. Like, we've tried and tried and tried to take the attention away from the provincial government, make sure it's just local, only local. And then we get this bomb thrown on us saying, here, now you have to fight for attention, fight for media. It's very difficult, especially when you're not an incumbent. Mm-hmm. And I was when I found out we were with some local emergency service representatives, and we were all just like, oh my God. And the reaction, I think the initial reaction, because I was with some other candidates, it was anger. And I think that's what most of the local candidates are saying, and that's what I've been hearing. I was listening this morning to the radio, and NDP leader David Eby was on.
0: Yeah.
1: He was asked about how local candidates are supposed to react, and it was kind of like he said it was like a call to action, like get involved in the fight so we can fight against the U.S. and the Trump. And I'm like, that's not right. We are tired. We're running on fumes. We're outputting up signs, social media responses, emails. Like, and then for this to come on, it was like the wind was just taken out of the sails. Now, we're feeling a little more emboldened now. We've got to get out there. Yeah. I don't even know where the rest of these political signs are supposed to go and this pollution in all the corners. It's ridiculous. Mm-hmm. But I just wanted to let folks know that there is a municipal election going on. There is, I am running for mayor in Saanich. There is a Vote Save Our Saanich team as well. You can vote October 7th. You can vote October 13th, 14th, and the 17th. My recommendation is get out there on October 7th, hit the Greek Hall or Municipal Hall and just load it up and get it done, because it's just going to get more confusing and more noise.
0: Rishi Sharma, thanks so much for calling in.
1: Thank you so much.
0: All right, there you go. Bye. You have a good day. You take care. That's Rishi Sharma. He's a candidate for Saanich mayor. He has also run provincially in the past, which was how it was raised yesterday. He just relayed that he was with some others yesterday when they heard the news about the snap election call. There's a lot of folks out there. The local elections have every right to be upset. And that was, I start the show yesterday by saying, I guess I was wrong. And I was. I didn't think EB was really going to do it because of all the local campaigns that he was going to anger. Many of them NDP supporters, many of them NDP volunteers that they need to have on side if they're going to remain effective at higher levels of government. Although yesterday after the show, I was thinking, if we frame this around getting it done before the midterms, which are only ever going to happen once, it's possible that David Eby's only chance to leverage Trump and anti-Trump sentiment, which is substantial in the Canadian electorate right now, to refresh his majority and give him another 4 years, that window closes within the next week. Like yesterday, it's October 24th. Technically, I guess he could have waited a week, but then the Abbott's Ford Mission by-election would have completed. And ultimately, I could see if he was going to do it, he had to do it now. And now he's committed, but you can almost hear it in his voice. He realizes that he's actually maybe underestimated the amount of backlash and cynicism that people see in all this. And don't get me wrong, I am not suggesting for a second that I think that David Eby and his campaigning will be what makes Trump or the Republicans hold the Senate, the House of Representatives, or both. What I'm suggesting is that he can capitalize on anti-Trump mania, and if he wins due to a vote split, he can point to the other side and say they got defeated. They were the pro-Trump side. This is part of a continental wide movement where all of us stood together, elbows up. Like, the narrative is actually quite useful because it's self-referential. you could try to disprove it and say, oh, that couldn't have possibly made a difference. And ultimately, that would be conjecture. Anyway, if he's not doing that, he should do that, just from his point of view. Not that I'm helping him or I want him to win. I'm just analyzing this. But yeah. Anyway, 250-386-1161, star 1070. For better or worse, we're committed now. And I know what you're thinking. Adam, what does Mehdi think about all this? Hold on. Hey, Mehdi, what do you think of all this?
2: Good afternoon. I just want to, you know, you're speculating and putting hypotheses on the table.
0: Yeah.
2: I think we should be able to do the same.
0: Yeah, sure.
2: So what I think is that this election has nothing to do with Trump. This election has nothing to do with fire and all the nonsense this lying politician was saying yesterday.
0: Yeah.
2: It has all to do with the fact, in my opinion,
0: mm-hmm.
2: that NDP, under EB and the other guy, the other corporate puppet,
0: mm-hmm.
2: they have done a lot for corporations in last 7-8 years.
0: Mm-hmm.
2: And if you look at the list of what EB has done in last 2 years for the mining industry, for LNG, and for development industry, is huge. He is running out of doing much.
0: Mm-hmm.
2: And they know if they change, if the regime change, and the other sets of puppet of corporation come to power, then people forget about what NDP has done. And all those policies become just the foundation for building more policies in the interest of corporation. The NDP announced yesterday,
0: mm-hmm.
2: and we should ask ourselves, why did they wait until Finley resigned?
0: Mm-hmm.
2: Well, if they could have announced it on Friday, and Finley still will be the leader of the Conservative, and the chaos.
0: Mm-hmm.
2: But no, they decided 3 days after Finley resigned, because then they saw that the other guys are all going back to Conservative and are going to be uniform. So it's a change, giving the torch, passing the torch to other sets of puppets, because the corporate masters wanted them to do it. We see the NDP candidates are not even ready. The ministers are announcing, four of them.
0: I think it's four or five now. Yeah.
2: Yes, five or more.
0: I don't know, maybe four.
2: They are not running.
0: Mm-hmm.
2: So if this man really wanted an election to get a majority, he had all these things solved already. It's not. It's time for the changing of the guard for their corporate masters, and NDP is going to lose this election. We will see. And the media and the establishment have a good cover story. The cover story is, oh, the NDP called a snap election. They wanted to take advantage of the disarray in the opposition,
0: mm-hmm.
2: but they lost. Oh, isn't that we gave it to them? They
0: okay.
2: wanted to take ad. So this is what's happening.
0: I have one test for your theory.
2: Yeah.
0: So if it's true that this is just the corporate masters, as you call them, decided it
2: yes.
0: was time to change the guard, why would they do this in the middle of the local campaigns? Why not wait a few weeks?
2: Because for example, in the middle of the local campaign
0: mm-hmm.
2: is that the fact that people can only pay attention to the elections just 2-3 weeks before any election, usually.
0: Mm-hmm.
2: They are so busy. So now people are waking up to what NDP has done with their development policies, devastating our neighborhood for developers' interests and the investors' interests, for corporate interests.
0: Mm-hmm.
2: So they are going to create so much chaos, nobody knows what's really going on. That is so injecting it into the local election is a good thing for corporations, because they are the ones that are going to run a lot of ad and they own the media and they are going to get people confused enough to get their other sets of puppet elected, and the incumbent in the local election, the incumbent are the ones that supported NDP agenda in development. So now they have much more chance to get reelected. So this is all a win for the corporations. People should remember the function of government is to manage the people while implementing corporate policies, dictate an agenda. That is the function.
0: It's not supposed to be the function, though, to be clear.
2: I hope people pay attention to that, my definition of the function. and test it. As time passes, test it. And you will see it doesn't matter which of these stooges come to power. We lose and they win.
0: So you really think the NDP is going to lose, just to be clear?
2: Yes.
0: Because I don't think that's likely. I think they're going to win.
2: The NDP will lose this election.
0: Really?
2: The NDP will lose this election, and we will see that in next, I don't think they're going to win at all. I think people are pissed off enough to get rid of them.
0: Wow.
2: And the unfortunate thing is that people are not going to think about, look at the alternative. They are all the same. It doesn't matter. They are all sucking up to the corporate interest, and they get some goodies for themselves, a good pension. You know, after 6 years, for every dollar they put in for their pension, they get for more than $4 back. It's a gold-plated pension. You know, and in terms of, one last thing I say, in terms of the local election, you see some of, being a politician is not a job or career. Is to serve the public for one or two terms at most and implement what you really think is in the interest of the public. But some of these people, Judy Brownoff in Saanich, 33 years. She's getting $90,000.
0: It's because people vote for her. Here's the thing. But she has to still get voted in every 4 years.
2: Because
0: how's that a bad thing?
2: Thinking? Because people don't have time to look at these things.
0: Well,
2: How many people knew that she's there for 33 years? And by this January, if she gets reelected, she gets $90,000 for a part-time job. You know.
0: Why do people vote for her? Because she does a good job. How do you get elected for 30 years without doing a good job?
2: I am telling you, and yes, look at their good job they have done. They increase your property taxes. They increase the water sewage bill tremendously. They are going to run out at a big deficit, a big debt from $54 million in 2023 to over $420 million in 2033 in 10 years.
0: If they do the three mega projects, and you know there's three different mega projects attached to that, or large projects.
2: This is what they have done.
0: What are the three? It's the operations center.
2: And
0: what are the other two?
2: The media doesn't want you to know because...
0: I'm helping you.
2: You're saying it's three projects.
0: It's the staff operations center. What are the other two?
2: No.
0: To make all the debt.
2: All of them is going through. But what are the other two? I don't remember.
0: Do you remember?
2: No. Let me say why we are going to have that debt.
0: Yeah, because it's three huge projects. One of them is the operation center.
2: Let me explain.
0: Yeah, and there's two others. I can't remember what they are, though.
2: Okay, let me explain now.
0: Yeah.
2: The reason our debt is going up is this, mostly, is that the infrastructure for all these development, high-density development, have to be changed. Even if they changed it 20 years ago, water pipes or gas pipes or whatever, they have to be changed again because they never designed for so many people and so much development. So they have to change that, and we are paying for that, for the cost of the development. That is the real reason. They are going to pay all these things.
0: How much of the money that you said was infrastructure?
2: And also, the way they are running things. For example, they got one. Go look at the fire station 2 in Royal Oak, and look at that and say, is that worth $44 million?
0: Is that one of the three projects? Because I know there's three big projects. I honestly can't remember them though. One of them is the operation center. There's two others.
2: You know, they estimated to be $27 million, 20 or $25 million, and then suddenly after they pass it, go become $44 million or even more. This is corruption.
0: Okay, so that's two. What's the third?
2: It doesn't really matter. Infrastructure is the worst thing. But so if you look at it, either the provincial government, federal government, municipal government, they all have become used to work for the corporate interest and get some goodies for themselves. These guys are bunch of fraud artists.
0: That's not what that word means to most people, by the way, to get your vote and become elected.
2: And after they become elected, they are having fun. $90,000 for a part-time job, for these people.
0: And, you know, and at least Bryce, you can check though, Mehdi. You're lucky. Yeah. You know, folks in Langford are trying to figure out how many million dollars have been spent on the Center Mountain LSA, the Business Park Road, the residential road, and the water system out there. Yeah. It's up to $46 million was authorized by the previous mayor and council. The temporary borrowing bylaws were approved as one of the first meetings of the new council. And I'm still not sure how much of the tax increases Langford residents have shouldered over the past few years were interest carrying costs for LSAs that haven't gone into repayment yet. And the way Langford puts the information out there, I can't actually tell. Like, it's lumped in with all of the other debt. At least Saanich is good enough to give you documents and give you information that you can look at it and see how much each project costs. Again, sure, it matters. It's important that residents can look at that and make up their own minds as to whether or not it's too much or not enough. But Langford doesn't even let people decide. Langford lumps all the information together, says general taxpayers aren't charged. Well, maybe that's true eventually when the parcel taxes get created. But in terms of borrowing, I don't even know what the interest rate has been for those things that have been borrowed at. Whereas at least it's Saanich, you can read those reports and look at that. So you do have concerns. Yeah. That's good. But I also want to reflect on the fact that it could always get a lot worse without really trying to diminish anything.
2: Yeah. So what he's doing, see, indirectly, is saying that it may be the incumbents are not that bad.
0: I looked it up. It's the Nellie McClung Cedar Hill Library. I forgot.
2: Yeah, they can be, the future can be worse even with the new, if you vote for other people. So this is the way the system works.
0: No, I thought of the third. It's the operations center, the fire hall, and it's the Nellie McClung Cedar Hill Library and Housing. So, that's the third project. And that's why the debt's so big. I figured it out. Thank you.
2: Yeah. So what we get? We get in this election, provincially and locally, we get these corporate stooges pushing for corporate agenda. And we, the people, always lose. Please pay attention. Yep. There are only few people in Saanich. Please don't vote for any slate. Don't give any slate blank check. Ask them what they want to do. They say it's time for change. Ask them what kind of change you want to bring. Well, how are you going to change the OCA, official
0: great
2: community
0: questions.
2: Plan?
0: Great questions. Those are great questions, Mehdi.
2: Yeah. How are you going to change the Brother McKenzie? So this is what it is. Thank you.
0: All right. Thank you, Mehdi. You have a good day. You take care. And for the record, it is true that Saanich's total debt in the next few years is expected to exceed, I believe it's $300 million. I know Mehdi said higher. I'm not sure if the number is that much higher. But it's important that everybody understands that there are three large projects that Saanich taxpayers are expected to be funding going forward. And they will have assets to show for it, balanced against that debt. Number one is their operations center redevelopment. That's their largest municipal-only project. The other one is the new Nellie McClung Cedar Hill Library and Housing. That's a mixed-use project. Huge amounts of money expected to be put out for that. Saanich's own library share, I think, is like $30 million or something along those lines. And the other project that Saanich taxpayers are expected to foot the bill for going forward, even though they'll have the asset, is Fire Hall Number 2. And that's for Royal Oak and Elk Lake Drive. That budget is more than $44 million. As Mehdi mentioned, it is up from the original amount that was expected to be expended, and debt servicing costs are a significant burden that are projected to be in the neighborhood of around $30 million, I think, in the years going forward. That's paying down principal and interest, for the record, but that's a substantial amount of money. And so, yeah, Saanich ratepayers and Saanich taxpayers, they are being asked to make significant investments in their community. Three large projects going forward making up the lion's share of that debt. And it is a valid issue that people have a right to agree with or disagree with. We'll take a quick break. More after this.
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0: But how are those municipal issues going to stay front of mind? And it's true, actually, Saanich taxpayers. In fact, I know I said $30 million before the break, and we had a conversation with a Saanich council candidate who called into the show and expressed his concerns about the ongoing debt servicing obligations that Saanich residents are expected to face with those three large infrastructure projects all being bored and built in close proximity to one another. It was either $26 million or $30 million. It was somewhere around there. And that's interest and principal, to be clear, for the next number of years. But that's a significant amount of money when you look at actual debt servicing costs at scale when you compare it to other municipalities. But given the sort of roiling maelstrom of political issues that we see happening out there, how much attention is that going to get? One of the things that actually, you know, I've talked about it on the show, but it's sort of bizarre. I feel like I'm losing my mind when I watch it, is that among the biggest things that the new Langford Council has actually built, has actually delivered, is the Center Mountain Business Park infrastructure borrowed at interest. I don't know what the interest rate is, that presumably will be paid eventually by a parcel tax system for their local service area system that Langford uses. But for the moment, it's the municipality that has been borrowing and has been paying for tens of millions of dollars worth of construction. And I hardly ever hear it mentioned. I've seen the new council get criticized for not delivering anything other than bike lanes. And instead of the new council defending itself by saying, actually, we've spent tens of millions of dollars financing the construction of a new business park that was promised once upon a time to bring thousands of jobs to Langford, I don't see them using that rebuttal. And it's sort of odd, given that a substantial amount of their borrowing capacity presumably has been taken up by that, and a substantial amount of the new debt that Langford has created, in addition to, of course, buying the West Hills Aquatic Center, has been financing the tens of millions to create the three different local service area infrastructure pieces for the Center Mountain Business Park. That's sort of their big thing that they've spent money on this term. And it hardly gets any attention at all. But again, that's Langford politics. It's weird. And if you ask their staff will go, actually, that's not charged to the general taxpayer. Oh, really? Who's carrying the interest costs then? Because I'm pretty sure interest payments need to be made somewhere to someone. And while we're on that topic, how are we paying for this? Is it short-term paper? Is it variable rate? Do we know? Or is it all just blended together in a way that makes it very difficult to see exactly which dollars go where? Oh, and it would appear to be the latter at this point. Trying to cover Langford politics is like learning a different language that just doesn't exist anywhere else. So you can't really say that's right or wrong, because the answer you'll get is that's how Langford does things and it's different. But I digress. We'll take a quick break. Do more after this.
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28: From the National Newsroom of the Canadian Press, I'm Karen Rebo. A federal judge has temporarily blocked U.S. President Donald Trump's move to ban three news outlets from the White House grounds, and said CNN, MS Now, and Politico must have their access restored. The ruling, released well after midnight, is the latest development in an escalating showdown between Trump and media outlets whose coverage he dislikes. The outlets argued in court yesterday they were singled out because of the content of their coverage and called Friday's ban a blatant violation of the First Amendment. In his order early today, Judge Timothy Kelly said the news outlets had met the legal thresholds to obtain a temporary restraining order in effect for 14 days. He said they were likely to succeed in showing that their passes were revoked without due process. Prime Minister Mark Carney has shared with an American media outlet that he studied the possibility of U.S.-led military action in Canada. More from Canadian Press reporter John Kennedy.
29: During an interview with the New York Times, Carney didn't provide details about the planning, but said it would have been irresponsible not to examine the possibility that he calls an extreme tail risk. He also discussed plans to reduce Canada's reliance on the Starlink satellite internet service provided by Elon Musk and the possibility of finding alternatives to U.S.-made F-35 fighter jets.
28: The Times report also says Carney disclosed that he and Trump speak frequently, even since trade talks collapsed last month. A new poll suggests Canadians overwhelmingly support Canada becoming an associate member of the European Union. An online poll by Léger, conducted last weekend, suggests 70% of Canadians support the idea of an associate membership with the EU, as the European Commission president suggested she is interested in last week in a speech before the European Parliament. More details on what it all might entail are expected at a Canada-EU summit in Montreal next month. Sovereignty took center stage last night in Montreal as Quebec's five main party leaders faced off in a final debate before voters choose a new government October 5th. Liberal leader Charles Millard presented his party as the only federalist choice, and Quebec Solidaire supported independence. Following the debate, Millard responded to accusations from CAQ leader Christine Frechette that the Liberal Party is Montreal-centered.
3: Well, she's the one who actually lives in Montreal, so that's pretty interesting. First, you know, I want to unite Quebecers. It's been a while since all Quebecers have been united in Quebec, and I think it's about time that we have a government that wants to talk to all communities in Quebec, and that's what we're proposing at the PLQ. I think there's no doubt about that.
28: PQ leader Paul St-Pierre Plamondon again pledged to hold an independence referendum during his first term. Conservative leader Éric Duhaime said he would try to stop such a vote. This is the Canadian Press. In sports, 1 year after making it to the World Series, the Toronto Blue Jays will not be making a return to the postseason. Toronto was officially eliminated from the American League wildcard race when they lost the first game of their doubleheader, 4-2, to the Orioles in Baltimore. The Jays lost the second game, too, 4-2, and they're off today as Baltimore's slim playoff hopes remain alive. The Boston Red Sox clinched a wildcard spot with their win over Cleveland. Cleveland still holds the top spot in the AL Central, one game over Chicago after the White Sox lost to KC. In the NFL, the Atlanta Falcons are set to visit the Green Bay Packers in Thursday night football action, and George Gillette Jr., the former majority owner of the NHL's Montreal Canadiens, has died at 87. Gillette bought the Bell Centre and a majority stake in the Canadiens in January 2001 and sold it all to the Molson family in 2009. From the Canadian Press, I'm Karen.
4: Anthropic is releasing a new AI model it claims is its safest yet. Here's Tammy Trujillo.
7: The company revealed its new Opus 5.5, which it says is a faster, cheaper version of its flagship Claude AI model. It also says it's the safest AI and is less likely to take actions that can't be undone or act outside the limits it was given, nor will it answer questions about hacking, biology, and AI research, or any requests that are flagged for misuse. Anthropic says Opus 5.5 will also cost 40% less to operate, with cheaper versions to be released in the next few weeks.
4: The hacking group Shiny Hunters says they've breached the FBI and stolen data on a large number of federal workers. The agency says it's investigating the claim. Reuters says that Shiny Hunters allegedly targeted the agency in response to a recent FBI announcement regarding the group's methods. And Apple reportedly is looking to develop a fitness tracker with no screen. Bloomberg says the company is still at the drawing board but wants to compete with Whoop. Tech Report, I'm Mark Mayfield.
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0: All right, we're back on the air here at CFAX 1070 as we continue doing open line reaction at 250-386-1161 star 1070, a free call on your wireless device. And don't get me wrong, I'm not trying to be an apologist for Saanich, but God, at least the people in Saanich know how much of their tax increase goes to a specific giant project. In Langford, it's just blended together in a way that makes it really hard to see. Although, let's be honest, that's not nearly the most dysfunctional thing we've talked about in terms of what happened and has happened in Langford lately. God, the more I cover that municipality, the more it feels like a Faustian bargain. Yeah, they built housing faster than everybody else, but God, do they ever make us question whether or not those trade-offs are really worth it, don't they? Let's keep going to Richard, who's on the line for open lines. Hey, Richard, you're on the air. Go ahead.
12: Hey, Adam. So there's just so much whining going on right now, which is irritating me about the election.
0: Yeah.
12: You know, people have a fundamental misunderstanding about what politics, what political parties and their leaders actually are these days. Okay, the Premier of British Columbia is no longer in place to govern the province. The leaders of the parties these days, whether it's David Eby or take your pick on the other side, the musical chairs, they are essentially like the managers of a baseball team. Mm-hmm. They are managing their team. That means the people that work for them and their supporters. Now, the NDP is fortunate that they have a huge team with the BC Teachers Federation, the BC Government Employees Union, et cetera, et cetera. They've got this, you know, a massive, massive base to their team. And that's who the leaders are. Now, METI and I align A little bit.
0: Accomplish the same goals. You just come at it from different directions. Well, both of you do a great job undermining progressives and turning progressives against each other or undermining them at all. You come at it from different directions. That's very true.
12: I think Mehdi's philosophy is that all of the party leaders are essentially managers for team corporation.
0: Which basically means if you're a progressive, you've got nothing to vote for, so you might as well stay home. It's a great way to suppress the progressive vote, and that's exactly what I would do if I was a corporate interest, is I would do everything I could to suppress the progressive vote.
12: Well, yeah, good luck.
0: I'm just saying, hypothetically, I'm not saying I am doing that, but if I did, that's how I would do it. Convince the progressives that everything is all the same, everything's corporations, none of them can actually make a difference, so they might as well stay home and not vote. That's textbook.
12: I think most progressives don't follow that theory, though.
0: No.
12: They don't really care about the corporate influence. All they care about is that the woke agenda gets carried out by their team manager. That's David Eby. And so, right now, if I'm a British Columbian, as much as I don't think I have to reemphasize my David Eby despising credentials, okay? Mm. But if I'm a British Columbian, who do I feel more let down by today? David Eby and the NDP or all the people who are on the other side? Well, I guarantee you, I feel a lot more let down by the so-called conservatives, the so-called BC Center, and to a lesser extent, the so-called BC, One BC. Those are the people who are letting us down.
0: Why is it to a lesser extent? Why does One BC get off the hook, Richard? None of the people who you feel have let us down actually called the election. No. That was Eby, and yet you're throwing all the other ones under the bus except One BC less so. Why them?
12: Because Dallas Brody is the only politician in the province who has unrelentingly stuck by her guns, whether I agree with her platform or not, but she is the only one that has had the courage to absolutely hold the course. All the others have been running around.
0: No, that
12: like
0: self-preservation
12: cowards.
0: Instinct kicks in, and they don't want to destroy themselves. You're right. People do flinch. Yeah. It's tough to just go right off the edge of the cliff there. It takes conviction. You know she's very unlikely to get reelected, right?
12: Well,
0: like this is it?
12: Quite likely, but that's okay. Listen,
0: that's okay.
12: So David Eby, as team managers go, where all that matters is that our team wins so we can carry out our agenda, David Eby is actually doing a pretty good job of managing his team. He's reversing course here. He's zigzagging there. He's finding scapegoats all over the place. He's managed to help contribute to the disarray among the opposition. He's actually doing a heck of a good job as a manager. Do I appreciate what he's doing? Absolutely not. But, again, the managers of my potential team are just so much worse than what David Eby's doing for his team. So I have to stand back in awe and admiration of the job that he's doing of managing his team, which happens to be consist of people that I absolutely despise. And if I could snap my fingers and remove them from the planet this afternoon, I would do that. But I can't.
0: Well, so I guess we're all lucky we don't have that power, because it sounds like it would be pretty indiscriminatory.
12: It would be grim. It would be spectacular. It would make Trump look like a total wimp, which he actually is.
0: Here's the thing. The only thing that's consistent about your views is the provocation. The problem is that you'll praise Trump sometimes, then he's a wimp other times, and you'll praise the conservatives sometimes, and other times David Eby's actually better. You see, the one thing I can count on for you is you'll say things that you think are offensive. The problem is that there isn't a whole lot of logical consistency behind that.
12: You know why that
0: changes,
12: is, Adam?
0: Because it changes to be whatever is offensive in the moment, usually.
12: You're missing. It's because I am always willing to talk about the elephant in the room or the inconvenient truth at any moment. If I have said praised Donald Trump in the past, but I think that he's being a complete amateur idiot now, I will say that. If I have practically wished demise upon David Eby or John Horgan or their party or anything else. And today I'm giving credit where
0: today it sounds like you're going to vote for them. He's the best manager. We need a good manager. Why not vote for him?
12: No, I'll vote for one. Today I'll vote for one BC if I have a candidate. because someone's got to clean up the Soji mess.
0: I think you're just trying to be provocative. Maybe I'm wrong, but that's the impression I get. That's the impression.
12: Unlike you, I'm always willing to talk about the awkward truth of the moment.
0: But that's the point, though. Like, that's all you do. It's whatever the awkward offensive thing is, you'll adopt that position. The problem is that it contradicts itself in different calls. That's the clue.
12: That's okay.
0: Is it?
12: That's okay.
0: Is it okay? Because I thought it was larger principles that are supposed to give rise to positions that are sometimes offensive instead of just always adopting the offensive position, which sometimes is consistent with previous offensive positions, but not always.
12: You're speaking like being offensive is the prime motivator.
0: It explains all of it quite well.
12: If being offensive is a collateral to the awkward truth of today, this moment, then I guess there will be some offense that people can take. But that's not the motivating. The motivating factor is speaking the truth today. Medi's theory about all of the party leaders essentially being, my words, being managers for Team Corporation is a lot closer to the truth than what most people think politics is.
0: You know what, Richard? What if we all came into agreement? What if we all did wake up and realize that we're all being manipulated by corporate interests right now? What if Medi's actually right? Is that what you're saying?
12: No, we're being a lot more manipulated by fear-mongering, the fear of the weak. Okay, the fear of the weak, take it right back to Y2K, take it back to climate change, dead within 3 months.
0: I don't remember anybody saying we'd be dead within three months in climate change, man.
12: Take it to Vladimir Putin. Take it to cyclone bombs and atmospheric rivers and on and on and on. That's the primary manipulation. Now, if corporations are behind that or whatever, I don't care. I'm not looking that far.
0: That's not even a denial. That's not even a denial. You don't care. Who knows? Maybe.
12: I think I will deny that.
0: On second thought, let's change our position.
12: I'm a little bit like George Carlin. I'm kind of looking forward to the big extermination.
0: See, and there back to offense. See, I've got you diagrammed now. Yeah, so you have a predictable pattern.
12: Listen, the offense is...
0: The great extermination? We're not trying to be offensive. That's just incidental. Come on, man. Really?
12: What's the phrase? Being offensive is something but not necessary. You know the phrase, mathematical. No. It's the logistical. It's not necessary. It might be a collateral of what I'm saying. Okay, because that's the other thing. People, how hard is it to offend people in today's world, Adam? How hard is it to offend people?
0: You work really hard at it. That's the thing. You're constantly finding new things to say.
12: How hard is it to offend people in Victoria, British Columbia, of all places on the planet? Oh, my God. Anyway.
0: It wasn't always like this, though. Like, we weren't this weird. It's 2011. It starts to change. When you go back, that's where the election outcomes start to change. Saanich actually had a bunch of weird stuff happen, too, after 2011, come to think of it. But that's when it all starts in terms of charting things back. We were kind of sleepy and maybe a little overly pretentious and professional, but the weirdness in Victoria really starts around 2011.
12: Adam, Barack Obama, Justin Trudeau, Lisa Helps.
0: Helps was 2011. People,
12: yeah, I know. A lot of them came along within 3 or 4 years of each other, the woke mind disease wave, and right now we're caught in, you know, a bit of a tussle between that and the Trump insanity wave. So there is no hope.
0: No hope. Sorry, I misunderstood that. Thank you.
12: Yeah, that makes sense. There's no hope.
0: All right. This has been a lovely conversation. thanks for trying to reassure us that you're not always just trying to be offensive for being offensive's sake, Richard. And I do wish you all the best. You're still going to call us after like a month from now, right?
12: being offensive might be a collateral to the truth, and I'm going to leave it at that. A lot of people find Medi offensive because of, for various reasons, but all it is he's telling the truth, sometimes the inconvenient, uncomfortable truth, and for some, again, for Victorians, anything except the big fuzzy-wuzzy BS story is offensive, okay?
0: All right. Thanks for that.
12: Yeah.
0: All right. There you go. You have a nice time. We will take a quick break and have more after this.
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0: All right. I think I'm actually having a problem with my text messages right now. So apologies, those of you who are firing texts at me, wondering why I'm not reading your texts. and not responding to your texts, but it looks like I'm having a little bit of a technical issue right now, and I just tested it, and I can't send my text through either. So we're going to be, of course, we've got our technical people working on that. We'll hopefully have that back up online as soon as possible. But for the moment, that gives us an opportunity to continue reviewing some of the many conversations that have taken place on CFAX earlier today, including the leader of Senator BC, Eleanor Sturco, who joined us. Let's listen to that now.
1: Yesterday, ended up with a new leader.
0: We're just going to fast forward this a bit. Let's go here.
2: You're really good. You know, kind of a wild day yesterday. Yeah. I'm hitting the ground running early this morning and, you know, feeling good, actually.
1: So yesterday, you know, before the election was called, Centre BC was being led by Peter Miliband, who had left the BC Conservatives. A number of other BC Conservatives who had left that party were there. But after the election call, we learned that they'd all gone back to the BC Conservatives, except for you. You're the last one left, as far as the sitting MLAs. You're now the leader of the party. Did you see any of this coming at this time yesterday morning? Were you in any way aware that by, you know, this time the next day, you'd be running for premier of BC as the leader of a party?
0: We're being really charitable there, supposing that Centre BC will be able to field enough candidates and have enough candidates win to actually compose a majority of the BC Legislative Assembly. I guess we can't technically rule that out at this point, but that would require one heck of a plan that we haven't heard yet. So let's listen.
2: Well, I knew there was some talks going on with the Conservative Party and Peter Miliband to see, you know, what could be done potentially to, you know, avoid vote splitting, et cetera, et cetera. But did I have any idea that I would, you know, by noon basically be the leader of Centre BC? I did not know. But, you know, I decided to stay and be a part of the team because, you know what, truthfully, I was like the other 51% of British Columbians polled who feel that they don't have a political home with the NDP or with the BC Conservatives. And I found a home with Centre BC. And to me, it didn't feel like it would be an authentic move for me to go back to the Conservatives.
1: Yeah, but the others did. Were you surprised at all that all of them so quickly just went back to the party that they had had such trouble with just up until recently?
2: Well, you know what? They, each of them had to make their own decisions. But for me, the decision was, you know, pretty clear that, you know, Centre BC is my new home. Like I said, I don't feel that it would have been authentic for me to go back to the Conservatives, especially not after more than a year of them telling me I'm not a real Conservative. You know, all the political litmus.
0: Notice how she said them telling me, and she said more than a year. More than a year extends back beyond Carolyn Finley becoming the Conservative leader, with Eleanor Sturco suggesting that the previous leadership also a problem. And many of them are still around, even if they aren't technically in charge.
2: Tests, all of the purity tests, who is a real true blue Conservative. I'm not socially Conservative. And so for me, it would have been inauthentic to go back to the Conservatives. They had to make their decisions, and I know because I sat in the final meetings that we had as a group that it wasn't necessarily an easy choice for any of them, but I decided to stick with my values rather than choose political expediency. I want to lead authentically this party. It's new. You know, it does have less of an infrastructure than the Conservatives and the NDP, but I can tell you one thing, that we are committed to fighting hard for British Columbians. I'm looking forward to releasing the details of this platform that we're building, and you can be assured that I'm driven to get, you know, projects approved faster and creating that regulatory stability and fighting for a safer, stronger British Columbia for people. You know, this is an exciting time, and, you know, anything's possible in the next 28 days.
0: So anything is possible. And, well, I mean, Weaver instantaneously will give them a great deal of clout here on the South Island. And he was announced as their candidate for Oak Bay Gordon Head after this interview took place earlier this morning. I'm just thinking out loud, though. Can they put the sort of names forward in enough ridings of the province to actually make a credible play to try to overtake both the Conservatives and even the NDP? That's a tall order. And if they come up short, they risk splitting the vote in any number of ridings. Although, I'm just thinking out loud here. I wonder what will happen in Oak Bay Gordon Head. I'll have to sit down and think about that one carefully.
1: I'd love to ask you about those policy items that you just mentioned.
0: Because we don't know what their platform is. I'm sorry, we just don't. And for those of you who missed our previous shows, we had their president, Mike Wignall, on. He called into the show recently, and I asked him about various policies, and he gave us an honest answer, and that's a political party has a specific process through which the membership comes together and different policy positions are adopted. And at that point, the party simply had not had the time to go through those processes to hammer out those policies on specific positions. And sure, that was I respected that at that point because he was telling the truth. These things do take time. But suddenly, Centre BC doesn't have all the time in the world. Suddenly, Centre BC has to put together some sort of a credible alternative to either the Conservatives or another centre-leaning or even the Greens in terms of a moderate option. How is it going to distinguish itself? How is it going to define itself? Let's hear what she says.
1: No, you've been party leader for less than 24 hours, so I'm not expecting a fully...
0: But we need to expect something because the election happens whether we're ready or not.
1: Fully developed platform, but can you give our listeners a sense of what Centre BC is going to be campaigning on? What will you stand for when you're trying to differentiate yourself from these other parties?
0: I keep refreshing my text messages and it keeps not showing new ones. So if you're out there texting me, I'm sorry, I can't see them. But I think I might be able to feel them.
2: Well, listen, I think that it's pretty clear in the province, and you'll probably hear.
0: See, right there. Yeah, I felt that. I didn't see it, but, you know.
2: From everybody that, you know, one of the top issues facing the province is obviously our economic future. And David Eby not only squandered a surplus, but, you know, he created $13.8 billion in deficit and generated the largest debt in the history of our province, one that we'll be paying for.

0: growth, but timely, accessible health care, strong, safe communities for everyone, no matter where you live in the province, and obviously looking for a strong education system as well to support.
1: The problem is that all of these are outcomes. All of these are states of being for the apparatus of state, i.e. we're going to make it so that this system is good. We're going to make it so that people are safe. Hey, that's great. You will find that the outcomes are remarkably similar among the parties that are vying for people's votes. The meaningful distinction, the actual choice that the electorate makes, is different paths to accomplish those goals. We're going to make communities safe by doing this, this, this, and this. The other side is going to make communities safe by doing something different. Which do you prefer as a member of the electorate? That's the actual question. And unless they know and have prescriptions for how they intend to accomplish that, it's very difficult for the electorate to make a choice. Again, she's been leader for less than 24 hours. I don't know what time she became leader yesterday. It was probably around now. But that was Eleanor Sturco on CFAX 1070 earlier this morning, already attracting at least one name that we know quite well, Dr. Andrew Weaver, former leader of the BC Green Party, throwing his hat into the ring for the riding of Oak Bay Gordon Head, representing Center BC. Not sure who the Conservatives might put up in that riding. Not sure who the Greens or the NDP might put up in that. Well, actually, I guess I'm assuming that the NDP incumbent there will be running again. There are a number of members of the NDP cabinet who have indicated they're not running again. I don't think she's among them. It's in neighboring Saanich South that Lana Popham announced that she was not running again. And there's been some other members of cabinet announcing they're not running again. Looking at my clock. All right, I need to take a quick break. We'll be back right after this.
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3: All right, back on the air here at CFAX 1070. And apologies, we are having technical difficulties with our text message service right now. So if you fired me a text in the last little bit and you're wondering why I'm not adding it to the conversation or responding to it, it's because I can't see it right now. Hopefully, and people are working on it, we'll get a big refresh coming up later on in the program, and I'll see all these texts flooding in, and I'll be able to add all of them to the record. But if you're wondering why I haven't engaged with you in the last little bit on the show, that's why. You have my apologies. Our technical people are working on it. And once we get those texts back onto my screen here, I will be happy to engage with as many of them as time permits for the rest of the program. Phone lines still work fine, though, at 250-386-1161. Let's go to Don, who's calling in. Hey, Don, welcome to Open Lines.
4: Adam, yeah. I'm not so sure the phone lines are working. I was
3: maybe they're not.
4: On hold for,
3: maybe nothing's working.
4: I was just going to say.
3: We're having
4: maybe
3: some issues.
4: Nothing's working.
3: We're having some issues.
4: This is all a dream.
3: Okay.
4: This is all a dream.
3: Well, we've got you
4: but
3: now.
4: But anyway, let's dream together.
3: Okay.
4: I'll just say this. I listened to Mehdi on that. I think his view could be summed up, or his argument could be, is that he doesn't believe in the golden rule, which I do. And I'm not going to, you know, jump up and down about it. But, yeah, no, I believe that those that have earned the gold, so to speak, should have, you know, some say, the majority of say, in how the society is ruled. I would say that one thing that needs to be mentioned with Saanich, too, let's remember that the NDP took away the, it's a tax advantage. If you owned a home, you could basically lien your home by not paying your land tax. And they changed the interest rate on that.
3: Oh, that's
4: so
3: right. They
4: I don't
3: did.
4: Think
3: You're right. Yeah.
4: Yeah, I don't think seniors are going to forget that. And then listening to Mr. Eby, too, that his party defends science, I still recall that little girl that was having trouble getting her medicine. There's lots of science to support that she should have a medicine. And I would argue the NDP argued it politically, and they lost, fortunately. You know, God bless that. Yeah. I don't forget that. I also want to bring up, too, as far as the, what would you say, the calling of the power grab.
3: I don't
4: know whether it's really in the election or not. I think it's more of a power grab.
3: Yeah.
4: But it's almost instinctive for EB, like a snake, to strike when the prey is sleeping, you might say. So it wasn't a surprise to me. I don't think I could get any more disappointed with Mr. Eby than he has been for me over the last little while. Let's not forget, too, when it comes to finances, he's got to be one of the worst. And I know I keep repeating it and bringing it up, but he spends, I think it's just under $40 million more than the taxpayers bring in each and every day. And he doesn't talk about that, and I think that's probably why, because he's arguing that it's the boogeyman, it's Mr. Trump that the election is about. I would argue that it's not. It's convenient. All politicians look for a parade to jump in front of as the guiding light, so to speak. I think he's made a colossal boo-boo here on this one, Adam. I think the idea that Trump is going to lose, he'll probably lose the House. But in the last 80 years, the sitting president's party always tends to lose. So it's really a non-issue. I would argue it's going to be more of a surprise if he maintains the House. The Senate, I think, is secure for the Republicans. They may lose a few seats, but they're going to continue to, you know, have the majority there. So I anticipate, no, Trump's going to probably lose that part of the base. And it's expected. So I don't think that's going to, you know, cause anything. I think EB is reading the Trump hate as far as his vehicle to victory. I would suggest to all other parties, the Greens, the 1BC, it's hard to remember them all, you know, Adam.
3: Yeah, I know.
4: But anyway, the Greens, the 1BC, and which kind of reminds me, I was quite surprised that Andrew Weaver jumped on that bus. But anyway, he probably got a good window seat, so there you go, Andrew, good for you. But I would suggest all other parties change their platform. And I think they really are missing out. So the Conservatives, if I was their strategist, I would focus on the NDP as a vote for socialism. All other parties are not. a vote for the NDP is solely about global management, global government. You're going to lose your sovereignty if you continue voting for the NDP party and those alike to the NDP party. You're also voting for an explosion in taxes and regulations. I think under the NDP, which does include John Horgan, you know, you're looking at 30-plus new taxes, definitely more than that when it comes to tax increases. And also the big one is, and EB always says, oh, it's all about democracy. I don't believe it is, because he's the man who's going to promote, and he has done so far, as far as co-governing with the First Nations. And I don't mind that, except I don't get a vote for the First Nations leaders, whereas the First Nations get a vote for my leader.
3: I see.
4: I think that is, you know, that to me, Adam, it's personal, but I see that as true division in the society. And our and Eby always argues that, oh, you know, the right is all about division and Trump politics. I would say, look in the mirror, David. You're the one who is dividing us. Clearly, you're the one who is dividing us. If you're politically connected, you're okay, Jack, and I've said this for years. If you're politically connected, you're doing just fine. Whereas if you're not, well, you're going to get thrown off the bus, just like the municipal mayors and the councillors that are running did without a second thought. I mean, it's clear to me that it is a selfish election, and basically he's rolling a dice for 2 years, 2 years more power, because obviously if he just rode the wave, so to speak, he's got a solid 2 years now. And so if he does get reelected, which he may or he may not, I don't know, I can't call it quite as yet, I'm kind of confused on the dynamics of it, but even if he does win, he's only going to get two more years. It seems like a foolish strategy, other than as I said initially, it's almost instinctive that he can't help himself, but our strategists can't help themselves but to see a weakness, to see, it's kind of like going by an accident on the highway. Everybody can't stop but look. And it's kind of like he can't resist trying to grab more power. So it's not about the voters. I would argue, no, it's just solely selfishness on Evie's part. Sorry, Adam, I didn't mean to interrupt.
3: No. So for an extra 2 years, beyond the 2 years he already had, because it would be to 2030, right, would be the next election, is my understanding.
4: Right.
3: Just, yeah. So we're on the same page. Yeah. Anyway.
4: Sorry, I might have not did a good job on explaining
3: that.
4: No,
3: that's okay.
4: So I feel bad for the British Columbians. I really do. I think last time the boogeyman was COVID. You know, other times it's climate change. It's always the enemy. But the NDP will never run on the record. Because, I mean, it reminds me last time when they said ICBC was a dumpster fire. Well, Mr. Eby, look at your province. You've closed, I think it's 18 sawmills, six or seven pulp mills, and you keep referring to them as the forestry family. Well, I would argue that the family has been, well, blown up, so to speak. I'm just surprised that he is as popular as he is. However, this election, our power grab, if nothing else, it's going to be like a vent, a frustration. And I wouldn't have did it if I was him. I just wouldn't have did it, because what's he going to do in 4 years if he gets it, rather than what he could do in 2 years, plus all the other years that he's already had?
3: Maybe that'll be it.
4: No, you're so optimistic.
3: I don't know. He will have had 8 years of power at that point. How much power does he want?
4: Well, he wants it all. There is no limit.
3: Yeah.
4: There is no limit. He's like a bear. Even when the bear is full, he continues to eat. I mean, it's not necessarily about anything else than more and more power. I would argue he finds the election kind of an inconvenience. He wants one party, period. He wants socialism. That's what he wants. Really, he does. I mean, if you go against them, you're demonized, even whether, you know, you got a great idea and you really are helping out the public and so on and so forth. But I would also say the conservatives, just come out with an announcement, no new taxes. And in fact, come out with something that is exact opposite of what we've all had to deal with over the last, 9 years. Just say the exact opposite. And I suspect that's what people want to hear. I know Don wants to hear that. I want to hear no more new taxes for 4 years. Good start, I would say. Now let's talk about these silly taxes that you've added on. Let's repeal those. Let's straighten out the strategy with the First Nations. We all want to get along with them, but we don't care to lose our sovereignty. We believe in democracy, and we believe in one BC. And I'm not one BC fan, but don't divide the community with the haves and the have-nots on this stupid ideology that you seem to gravitate to, because you are. You're a divide-and-conquer sort of guy. I can see it. I have a hard time listening to it. But anyway, that's just me. But I'll say this, Adam. Mm-hmm. Journalists and the news, they've got it made over the next couple of months, don't you? I mean, it's just a gift, isn't it? Because every day, it's almost like a soap opera or a sitcom. We know the characters, but we don't know the plot of the day. And God only knows, it seems to, you know, go all directions given time. So it's fun, but it's not fun. I'd rather have a British Columbia where if you work hard, pay your taxes, you get ahead. And that's not the case right now. And I think that's what this fight is about.
3: All right,
4: anyway,
3: Don.
4: Take care, Adam.
3: All
4: appreciate
3: right.
4: you. Yep, take
3: have
4: care.
3: A good day.
4: Yep,
3: take care. 250-386-1161. We'll take a quick break. We're back after this.
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3: All right, I got the text messages working again as I get caught up on my text messages at 7:10:10. Hey, Adam, did David Eby, it says, suffer from amnesia? Did he forget that he's got two more years with a majority government? What is he talking about? This is nothing more than opportunity time for him, and it's going to come back and bite him in the backside, the texter writes, as I edit those texts to make them radio-friendly at 7:10:10 on your wireless device. Another texter writes, the Greens are going to pick up seats with Boomer and Zoomer votes, who are really, it says, and truly done with the NDP, but cannot physically and psychologically allow themselves to comprehend a conservative platform. And I welcome it, the texter writes. And then they write, avenge Sonia, who was done so dirty by the NDP, the texter writes, she ran in Victoria Beacon Hill during the last election campaign, and the NDP just threw everything they had at her, and she didn't really do nearly as well, I think, as the Greens had hoped. Yeah, that was sort of a long, convoluted saga. Very sad, very sad. Her riding got cut in half during the redistricting process. She ran in the Cowichan area, and originally she was going to come down and run in one of the newly redrawn ridings that made up Langford-Wandefuca, the western one, not the eastern one. And after the Greens had a poor showing in those combined two ridings during the 2023 by-election that was won by Ravi Parmar with the NDP, that was when, seemingly after that, the decision was made to run Sonia Firstenau in Victoria Beacon Hill, which she did run in. Unfortunately, though, the numbers that she put up weren't necessarily that far above what the previous Green candidate had done, and that's one of the NDP's fortress ridings. I mean, I'm just thinking out loud here. In the year 2001, following a, let's just say, a tumultuous decade in power. And I guess that is out of living memory for young voters today. But for those of us who were there, we remember it. The BC Liberals just destroyed the NDP in terms of the seat standings. There were two orange seats left when the dust had cleared after the 2001 election. One of them was, and it was Joy McPhail, and it was Jenny Kwan. Victoria Beacon Hill was almost three. Victoria Beacon Hill was one of the closest ones in the province, but they even lost Victoria Beacon Hill in 2001. That's the last time I can remember that riding being lost for them. They've held Victoria Beacon Hill for almost a quarter century. They win it back in 2005, and that's when Carol James won it. At least I believe it was. She held it, of course, until Grace Lohr took it over. Grace Lohr holds it to this day. But the NDP has held that riding for years and years and years and years and years. And that's where the Greens decided to challenge them last time. And it didn't go well, as many of us remember. So perhaps the Greens will get their revenge, so to speak. I don't know, though. Emily Lowen, and I've actually never had the opportunity to speak with her or interview her. I've just sort of been aware of her content out there. She doesn't strike me as a sort of negative, strident, aggressive person at all. She actually strikes me as this young person who's really positive, wants to be seen as very positive, and wants to present a sort of positive alternative, which, quite frankly, I think isn't a bad thing. And the Greens have a real shot in that riding, Saanich North and the Islands. I'll tell you right now, they're the incumbents at the moment. Rob Botterill's not running again. The leader is running there with Emily Lowen. And there's a very good chance after today, I'll put it out there right now, that Emily Lowen is the MLA going forward. It's not 100%. I think the Conservatives could put up an interesting challenge there. I'm not sure who the NDP is going to be running in that riding. The NDP did hold that riding once upon a time. Gary Holman had it. But then Adam Olson took it over, and the Greens have held it since then. So, and if you go way back, you get to the point where Murray Cole held it once upon a time. But that was years and years ago. And federally, of course, it was a conservative riding for years and years. Gary Lunn had it before Elizabeth May won it in 2011. Elizabeth May, of course, becoming the first member of parliament representing the Green Party of Canada in that riding. But it is, while it is a very environmentalist conservationist riding, at least it has been in the past, it's also been more conservative leaning. And it's important to understand that overall leaning within the electorate there to try to project where it's going to go. But yeah, Emily Lowen holding the provincial riding while Elizabeth May continues to hold the federal riding with some overlap. Makes a lot of sense. I can see why the Greens are doing it. Idiotic move by EB Texter writes, I will vote, but I may put a line through my ballot. No clear choices. So sad. Ah, yes, the Medi method. Texter at 7, I'm sorry, I shouldn't say that. Texter 71010 writes, let's see. Trump loses the midterms, the argument gets weaker. For Eby, absolutely it does. And we've speculated that that's one of the ways to understand or explain why Eby's doing this right now instead of waiting for 4 weeks. And the answer is that if Eby waits 4 weeks until the municipal elections are over to call the election, that puts provincial general voting day on the far side of the November 3rd midterms, which means that the whole argument that Eby's contesting this race on, which is Donald Trump is a threat and we need to stand together and fight back, could suddenly evaporate. Let's see. Another texter at 71010 as I go up the list writes, I didn't even know people really even use the library anymore. I thought the internet was the new library. Oh, texter, I know it's not everybody's cup of tea, but I know all sorts of people who love going to the library, just as a not even just a social event, but just as something to do during the day. There's an infinite selection of different books, and there's a quiet, there's a tranquil environment. And in today's day and age, where many of us are expected to share our spaces in terms of home ownership and in terms of renters and whatnot, if you want a quiet place where you can sit in relative tranquility and read. You go to the coffee shop, it's going to be loud. You sit outside, it's going to be loud. There's loudness and there's distractions everywhere. The library is one of the few places where it's still normalized and understood. That everybody walks in there, we're going to keep things nice and soft today. You know, if you're going to speak to somebody, maybe in a little bit of a, oh, hey, yeah, I'm doing fine today. Yeah, should we talk about this? Okay, let's go to the coffee shop and do that. It's one of the few places you can go to still enjoy a social norm of tranquility, of silence, of the ability to concentrate. And those are increasingly rare in today's day and age, where we're expected to share our outdoor spaces, share our social spaces, have shared amenities in multi-unit dwellings, etc., etc., etc. Texture 71010 writes, I thought municipalities weren't allowed to run a debt. Texture, that's a misnomer. They're not allowed to run a deficit. What does that mean? It means they can't run up debt to have their operations. They're allowed to borrow money to build things. Municipal finance authorities, of course, among the sources from which they will borrow money. The inspector of municipalities, of course, plays a role with respect to certain borrowing initiatives being approved in advance before they go forward. But municipalities, they go into debt all the time. They're just not allowed to go into debt to stay running. They have to have something to show for it. So they borrow piles of money to build things. How they pay that back can change and, of course, be up to the prerogative of council. There are some thresholds when they are engaged. You need what's called electoral assent. Langford, if that's what you're talking about, they have it's a fascinating way that they do things. And it's tough to tell you if it's right or wrong because other municipalities don't do things this way, at least not many of them. Langford has what they call local service areas, where the ownership in an area, especially if it's a greenfield development, there aren't many owners. So they get together and technically what they do is they sign a petition saying we as owners of these parcels are willing to pay an extra parcel tax over and above our other property taxes going forward to get a certain service from the municipality. The service that you might know of out in Langford is what was called the Bear Mountain Interchange or the Lee Road Interchange. There's a local service area that was created to service that. The Bear Mountain Parkway extension also had a local service area created to help fund that. And more recently, three LSAs were created in 2022 involving the Center Mountain Business Park. There was one for the water system, one for the business park road, and one for the residential component road, where it was expected that the municipality would borrow the money to build the infrastructure in the first place. Up to $46 million was contemplated back in 2022. And then once the works were complete, parcel taxes would be created, one for the business park, one for the residential road, and one for the water system that would apply to specific parcels to pay off the debt, essentially. But the one thing that I haven't heard anybody explain in terms of the wrinkle of how Langford's system works is that technically those debt carrying costs should exist right away as soon as you're borrowing the money. I'm trying to figure out where that line actually is in the budget in terms of debt servicing and who pays for that and how that gets accounted for. Because hypothetically, if you have to start paying the interest now, even if the developers pay it all back eventually, and that's how the system's supposed to work, somebody's paying for it today. And I can't figure out how much of Langford's historic sky-high tax increases for the past 4 years were actually the new council raising money to pay the interest on the business park that was left to them by the last council. Like, I can't tell you that it was a significant part because I honestly don't know. The accounting is done in such an opaque way to try to separate the where the various dollars are going. You can look in their financial plans and you can see the various LSAs and what they borrowed and what they built in a given year. And it's huge for Center Mountain. It's not, I don't think it's all the way up to $46 million, but it's in the tens of millions. And I almost never hear that talked about with respect to the new council. It's treated like it doesn't even exist because the developers are expected to pay it off someday. Hey, that's great. Who's paying the interest right now? And I can't find a clear answer to that. And it's weird that I can't find a clear answer to that. I should be able to just look at it and have it specified somewhere. I also can't find the parcel taxes to even pay it back. And that's weird, too. There's just, yeah, Langford is like learning a new language. Things are similar to how other municipalities do things. But just as soon as you think you have your head around the mechanics of it, you'll find something else that makes you feel like you don't understand it at all. But that's the long and the short of that. Municipalities, they're not supposed to run deficits. They absolutely run up debt under certain conditions, usually to create...
0: 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Think you have what it takes to be the last one standing? 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
31: From the National Newsroom of the Canadian Press, I'm Karen Rebo. A U.S. federal judge has temporarily blocked President Donald Trump's ban of three news outlets from the White House grounds. The judge ordered early today that CNN, MS Now, and Politico must have their access restored and granted a temporary restraining order on Trump's ban for 14 days. Trump announced Friday he was banning the outlets, assailing what he called fake news. The outlets argued in court yesterday the ban was a blatant First Amendment violation because it singled them out for the content of their coverage. The judge said the government must have clear standards for conduct that would lead to revoking a press pass. Prime Minister Mark Carney has shared with an American media outlet that he studied the possibility of some sort of American-led military action in Canada. Without giving any details, Carney told the New York Times it would be irresponsible not to prepare for what he called extreme tail risk. U.S. President Donald Trump has repeatedly mused about turning Canada into the 51st state. Carney also spoke in the Times interview about Canada's plans to reduce its reliance on Elon Musk's Starlink satellite internet service. A new poll suggests Canadians overwhelmingly support Canada becoming an associate member of the European Union. An online poll by Léger suggests 70% of Canadians support the idea. Most said they would be less likely to support associate membership if it means changing Canadian laws to align with the EU. A Canadian AI pioneer and the heads of two major American AI companies have pleaded with the United Nations to set controls on artificial intelligence.
2: Canada's Joshua Bengio urged the UN Security Council not to dismiss warnings about AI as some sort of marketing stunt. He says AI poses three main threats.
4: First, catastrophic misuse, for example, by terrorists. Second, power concentration. And third, loss of control of AI.
2: Bengio calls the threat unprecedented, but says there are solutions, like including international agreements on technical options that would make AI safe by design. But the United States continues to reject any effort to regulate the technology. Jason White, The Canadian Press.
31: Vietnam's most powerful politician is in Ottawa today for a state visit aimed at deepening trade and diplomatic ties with Canada. Presidents Donald Trump and China's Xi Jinping have a packed agenda for their talks at the White House today and a state dinner tonight. And two men who were switched at birth at a Manitoba hospital more than 70 years ago have each been given $250,000 for the error. Richard Beauvais and Edward Ambrose received a formal apology in 2024 from Premier Wabi Canoe for the government's failure to protect and care for them. They were sent home from hospital with the wrong families, and the switch wasn't discovered until a few years ago when Beauvais took a DNA test. This is the Canadian Press. In sports, 1 year after making it to the World Series, the Toronto Blue Jays will not be making a return to the postseason. Toronto was officially eliminated from the American League wildcard race when they lost the first game of their doubleheader 4-2 to the Orioles in Baltimore. The Jays lost the second game too, 4-2, and they're off today as Baltimore's slim playoff hopes remain alive. The Boston Red Sox clinched a wildcard spot with their win over Cleveland. Cleveland still holds the top spot in the AL Central, one game over Chicago after the White Sox lost to KC. In the NFL, the Atlanta Falcons are set to visit the Green Bay Packers in Thursday night football action, and George Gillette Jr., the former majority owner of the NHL's Montreal Canadiens, has died at 87. Gillette bought the Bell Center and a majority stake in the Canadiens in January 2001 and sold it all to the Molson family in 2009. From the Canadian Press, I'm
6: Anthropic
31: Karen.
6: Is releasing a new AI model it claims is its safest yet. Here's Tammy Trujillo.
7: The company revealed its new Opus 5.5, which it says is a faster, cheaper version of its flagship Claude AI model. It also says it's the safest AI and is less likely to take actions that can't be undone or act outside the limits it was given, nor will it answer questions about hacking, biology, and AI research, or any requests that are flagged for misuse. Anthropic says Opus 5.5 will also cost 40% less to operate, with cheaper versions to be released in the next few weeks.
6: The hacking group Shiny Hunters says they've breached the FBI and stolen data on a large number of federal workers. The agency says it's investigating the claim. Reuters says that Shiny Hunters allegedly targeted the agency in response to a recent FBI announcement regarding the group's methods. And Apple reportedly is looking to develop a fitness tracker with no screen. Bloomberg says the company is still at the drawing board but wants to compete with Whoop. Tech Report, I'm Mark Mayfield.
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3: All right, I had a bit of a text message blackout earlier in the program, so I'm going up the list. My apologies for the delays in responding to many of you. A texter writes, Adam, you and most Canadians tend to exaggerate the impact of the midterms. Presidents often lose congressional elections, the impact on foreign affairs, the texter writes, and then there's nothing else. Oh, it's entirely possible, and I don't mean to exaggerate the impact, texter. The reason, or among the reasons, why I introduced this to the conversation is that Donald Trump made the allegation that Iran is pretending to be tough right now and that they're going to crumple after the midterm elections because they think that they can influence them. And they think that if they hold on now and he does really well or if he does poorly, that it'll help them. I'm just telling you what the president says about Iran. And I'm saying if that logic holds, we can suppose that either we would be seen as doing the same thing or if that is a viable strategy, we would be doing it. Now, he rebuts the strategy. He tells people, don't worry, the gas prices will come down right after the midterms. Maybe they will, but what happens if they don't? What happens if that becomes a promise or an assurance that a politician makes before an election, and then after the election, it turns out that that politician was overly optimistic, and that's not what reality actually provides us. What do we do then? So you have to decide whether or not you want to actually believe what he's saying. I'm just simply just taking the logic as it is presented and extending it to our scenario. But you're welcome to disagree. Texture 71010 writes, I have heard little, if anything, it says, to the first time David Eby used Trump as an excuse for more power and control. Texture writes, remember the sweeping emergency powers he wanted when Trump first escalated the tariffs against Canada, the texture writes. He needed those powers to, quote, save the day. The texture writes, now he needs an election to save the day, keep the fires at bay. I do recall that. What was the section of that specific act that would have given the province extraordinary powers? And I remember him backing down on that as well. And I don't really recall ever hearing a persuasive or a convincing example of why he needed those powers and why he could not rely on the legislature. And here we find ourselves once again. But again, maybe the issue is that the Trump well, if you're a Canadian politician and the trade war is no longer a threat, maybe the Trump well is about to run dry. So he's trying to fill up everything that he can right now in terms of goodwill from the electorate, lock that in for 4 years, knowing that the Trump threat, at least in the minds of many Canadian voters, might not be as real and as profound if Trump has a poor showing in the midterms. Again, it's speculative, and I want to be clear that it's speculative, but at least it gives us some logical semblance of understanding what we're seeing right now. Because otherwise, it's ridiculous that Eby's doing this today and not waiting 4 weeks. It's absolutely ridiculous that he would turn upside down 3,000 plus local campaigns. And that's if you add up all the candidates for council and mayor around the province, it's more than 3,000, according to the UBCM. Why would he do that? The only answer I can come up with is that he sees the window closing. He needs to solidify his majority before Trump potentially does poorly by extension in the down ballot in the midterms. And if he doesn't do it now, he does it never. That's the only rational reason I can conjure. Now, it doesn't mean it's justified, because technically he's exploiting the correlation causality logical fallacy by doing this. But at least that's a reason. That makes sense. Texture 71010 writes, Sturgeon always wanted to be leader. That's why she left, and that's why she's taking, it says here, the center BC. Really? She strike you as somebody who's always wanted the leader's role? Well, we'll have to see what she does with it. Today's her first day. Haven't seen any huge mistakes or anything so far. Texture 71010 writes, property rights is the most fundamental right for BC right now. Is it really? I know we're speaking in hypotheticals, and I think that's a huge problem with the overall debate about the Cowichan tribes litigation, which has not been settled in higher levels of court. It's entirely possible that, yes, the trial judge did make a finding that there was a prior and senior right, which is Aboriginal rights and title, that existed that could render defective, I believe was the language that was used, fee simple private property rights. Now, something that is defective does not mean it completely annihilates it. It does not mean that it overrides it. A defective product might still work, but it might not work as well. It might work differently. A defective product is something that is less than perfect, yes? What does it mean for fee simple property rights, even if that ruling holds, to be defective? We don't know yet. We haven't really gotten our heads around how banks and how courts and how everybody else would interpret that. You're right. There are speculative scenarios that paint a very grim picture in terms of disruption, in terms of investment. But they're just that. They're speculative. It's entirely possible that at higher levels of court say, you know what, the trial judge, we disagree. Here's our new ruling. All of the concerns that everybody freaked out about for years are suddenly fixed like that, and we can all go on about our business. How silly are the folks who spent the past few years engaging in political activism about this going to feel, knowing that our courts aren't supposed to be motivated by activism? They're supposed to interpret the law and the legislation such as it is, which means that all anybody had to do was literally nothing and wait for the court to do its important work, which surely I think all of us understand and don't always value how long it can take. And yet it does take a long time. But what if you didn't have to do anything? What if all of this political debate was for naught because we just had to wait a few years, and it will be years, for higher levels of court to undo the decision? Wouldn't we feel silly? Is it really the most important? Might be. I can't rule that out. But we also can't confirm it and prove it either. And I don't think we spend nearly enough time dwelling on that other side of the ledger of the of the opportunities for debate and for discourse and for policy activism that we knowingly give up to chase the possibility of fee simple property rights being put at risk. Does that make sense? Anyway, thanks for the text. Still going up my list now. It's going to be texture 71010 writes, did you unplug it and plug it back in? It's a long story how we got it working, texture, but our hardworking team behind the scenes was trying different things. They found something that works. I'm using it now. So we're getting caught up. Another texture 71010. I've got a lot of people that are texting me the word of the day or the word of the hour, excuse me. Texture 71010 writes, voting for Chiefs being compared to a vote for Premier is laughable. Well, I assume you're talking about what Don said earlier last hour, texture. I've heard this argument though, and it is something that all of us, I think, need to sit with and need to ask ourselves, okay, what is our response to this argument? Those who find ourselves on the pro-reconciliation side of the political divide. How do we reconcile a democratic system? And notice I'm using that word, where majoritarian rule is deemed to ultimately be what decides things. How do we decide that in a situation where you have, say, indigenous nations that will have certain rights and certain powers and certain abilities to enforce on certain lands, where if you're a member of that nation, yes, you can vote for the council, yes, you can vote for the chief, yes, you can have a say that way. But what happens when the democratic decisions of that body negatively impact other people who have no vote because you're not a member of that nation? How do we balance that? How do we make sure that decisions taken by those bodies are truly responsive to those whom their decisions might negatively impact if we just prohibit anybody else except for a certain membership from voting? And because those nations and the members of those nations are entirely entitled to vote in provincial elections for MLAs. They're entirely entitled to vote in federal elections for federal MPs. We do not exclude Indigenous peoples from our electoral process. We celebrate the inclusion, not only those who stand for public office, and there are Indigenous persons who represent their constituents at various levels of government, Indigenous and otherwise. But how do we balance the other way around? How do we balance that Indigenous peoples are allowed to vote in non-Indigenous elections, but the reverse is not true? And do we have to be conscious of the powers and decisions that can be made by Indigenous governments while at the same time recognizing that people could be negatively impacted by those decisions? I'm not saying intentionally. I'm saying it could be completely accidental or incidental and yet have no democratic way to protect themselves, to speak back, to disagree. How do we balance that? I'm not sure what the answer is. I hear the speculative scenario raised quite often, and I don't want to say that it necessarily, oh my God, you're right, we need to stop this right now. I'm not going to say that. What I'm going to say is that you are going to hear that concern. It's useful to think of how you plan to respond to that. As Indigenous nations get more power, as Indigenous nations get more of an ability to shape the world around them through policy, as Indigenous nations perhaps gain taxation power. See, that's the other thing. Everybody talks about I often hear described as huge amounts of money that go into various Indigenous governments around the country. And it's true, they do. It's very seldom mentioned that those Indigenous governments don't have the ability to tax people, even their own people. They get money from higher levels of government, but the amount of money that they get is not decided the same way that other types of governments like municipalities, like provinces, like the government of Canada are, because in those other scenarios, the politicians can sit down and they can decide what your tax rate is this year. They can decide to create a new tax. They can decide to do all these things. Indigenous nations, at least for the most part up until this point, have not been given the sort of autonomy where they can decide taxation authority. They're instead given money and told what they will do with it. And ultimately moving beyond that is going to raise interesting questions, I contend, with respect to having those democratic feedback mechanisms in place. And I'm not going to tell you that it's good or bad right now. I'm just going to say that's among the more sensitive debates that we need to have. But is it really the only thing to talk about? Like, and that's the other thing too, right? As we talk about the conservatives moving forward and trying to make their case. I mean, there are people out there who feel very strongly about Soji 123. And you see them. They're political activists. They spend all their time online. They've got one issue, and it's that issue. And okay, like, I get it. It's a free country. You can have those thoughts, those feelings, but is that your only thing? You will vote based on that issue and nothing else? Nothing else matters at all? You will completely abandon any party that doesn't give you exactly what you want on that one issue? I mean, you can, but if you're a single issue voter, I think that the party and the bigger parties that need to be electorally viable, they need to ask themselves perhaps difficult questions about whether or not going further and further and further to the margins to try to court a shockingly small number of extra potential voters is ultimately smart electoral math. Yeah, I get it. You feel really strong about that. Nobody's denying that you feel really strongly about that. But why shift an entire party to the point where it's no longer electorally viable for the rest of the population just to try to accommodate that? Is that worth it? You might think it's worth it if that's your one thing. I get that. But what about for everybody else? You know, how do you convince everybody else that that's the hill that's worth politically and electorally dying on, so to speak, i.e. losing because you refuse to compromise on that? How useful is that? I don't know. Something to think about. Texture 71010 writes, Adam, don't forget that Alberta has their referendum on October 19th. Timing might be a coincidence. That's also very important. And that's also something that we've talked about in proximity to the midterms. So we have to think about that as well. Texture 71010 writes, hi, Adam. Hope you're well. Guess we got a provincial election coming. EB doesn't care, the texter writes, about anything but himself. Says he is the worst actor ever. Laughably, the texter writes, hopefully he loses and can go back to running. It says here his ice cream truck. I don't think he ever had an ice cream truck, texter. He was a civil rights lawyer, for those of you who are an advocate, for those of you who are curious. He was executive director of BC Civil Liberties Association, first time I talked to him. That was years ago. Says, but British Columbians are the biggest suckers in Canada. Aren't we? Really? Are we worse? Texter writes, EB will promise to rekindle all the broken promises from last time. Texter writes, some British Columbians still go to their mailboxes looking for their $1,000 check that was promised. Texter, no, they don't. Don't. That's the saddest thing in the world. You imagine? It's been 2 years. You're watering it out the mailbox every day. You feel that hope swelling up inside you as you get to the mailbox. You open it up, you look inside, and it's empty, and then it all repeats. That's probably the saddest thing I've ever heard. I hope that's not true. Texter writes, all the care homes, etc., that are on hold, all the infrastructure, the texter writes, but luckily it says they had enough money to give the NDP caucus a raise. It says the reason they didn't give him a say re the pipeline is everyone in the rest of Canada thinks he knows he's a joke. I actually think it's the opposite. I think that everybody else knows in Canada that he's actually pretty good when it comes to criticizing things. And if they gave him the opportunity where he'd go around looking for leverage, he'd probably find some and make it everybody's problem. Maybe that's why they didn't involve him, but that's speculative. Texter writes, let's hope BCers see what the rest of Canada sees, it says, and the NDP is almost completely gone federally, and let's hope now provincially. Well, I mean, the NDP won't be gone federally forever, nor should we expect it to be gone federally forever, Texter. Right now, they're in a situation where, yes, they're in a bit of a tough place, and I think it's because they got caught in an internet echo chamber and misread the will of the electorate. I really do. And I feel bad for them because I think that they were probably as shocked as anybody to just get totally annihilated in 2025. But they also didn't read the room. They surrounded themselves with like-minded, positive, self-reinforcing voices, and the world changed. And they didn't change with it. And unfortunately, I think that was reflected quite starkly in the election outcome. And I feel bad for them, to be honest. But it is what it is. You know, don't claim to represent the will of the body politic unless you're willing to actually submit yourself to the will of the body politic and get rudely surprised every so often. Texture 71010 writes, Susan Kim says the library is a nice place to smoke fentanyl. No, what Susan Kim actually said, well, they were contemplating banning the consumption of illicit substances within a certain radius of the entrance of libraries or rec centers. This is one of her colleagues who was pitching this. She raised the speculative scenario of a person who had just used the computer at the library to apply for a job and needed to medicate because they were stressed, I believe is how she put it, and suggested that perhaps it would be punitive, wrong, or unfair to prohibit that person from medicating, i.e. using drugs, until they were far enough away from the door of the library. And she said she was really quite upset, I believe, during that as well. And that sounds like a joke, but it's not. That really happened. That was one of our many wonderful debates that we've had. I am still going up our text messages. I still have another couple of dozen to get through. I promised that I'd read as many as I could, and I'm sorry that I didn't respond to them through a bunch of the talk show. We were getting them. The system was logging them. They just weren't showing on my screen for some reason. So we're getting through the backlog now. We'll continue after this.
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13: All right. Oh, and I do want to do an update because it contradicts an understanding that I've had on the program that I've said yesterday and today. So I want to correct the record as to what is going to happen going forward and note that it does defy my expectations. I've been calling Lauren Dirksen the interim Conservative Party leader here in BC and noted that someone else will be premier eventually because at this time the Conservative Party's constitution, this is bylaw 12.02, that they used to appoint Lauren Dirksen as leader, has in it, among other conditions, a expectation that he will not be the permanent leader because he's the interim leader. The Conservatives issued a statement earlier today that says Dirksen to remain leader if elected premier. It says the following. It says the board of directors sets out the party's position on its leadership should interim leader Lauren Dirksen become premier. They write, when Mr. Dirksen leads the party to victory on October the 24th, he will remain leader. It says the board will pursue the appropriate means under the party's constitution and bylaws and the Societies Act to give effect to this intention. It says a premier chosen by British Columbians deserves the certainty of leading his party. This amendment will provide it, and it is not signed with a signature, but it is stamped Board of Directors, Conservative Party of Canada. Rob Buffum tweeting out a short time ago, BC Conservative Board of Directors confirms that Lauren Dirksen said yesterday, if he is elected premier, he will stay on as leader and premier, despite having the current title of interim party leader. So as you heard in that statement, there's an expectation that the Conservatives will actually have to change the documents that govern how their party is run in order to make that change. However, I'm actually not sure what the amending formula is for that particular part of their regulations. But for those of you who are curious about that issue and how they're going to deal with, they have given us their intention on how it will be dealt with at some point in future. Texter 71010 writes, optimistic or just outright lying? Texter, sometimes when a politician says something that you and I do not think is very realistic, you can be forgiven for wondering to yourself, Is that politician lying? It's much easier and much more fair in some cases, I have found, to remove the possibility that that politician knows that he is misleading us. Because it's really tough.

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14: All right, we're getting caught up. Our text message machine got a clog in it. At least that's how I imagine these things work somehow for a while. So I didn't get any text messages for almost an hour during the show. So I'm working my way through the backlog with my apologies to those of you who were worried that I was ignoring you. Texter writes, Adam, if EB is worried about the impact of tariffs on BC families, as he stated to Ryan, then why aren't all other premiers and provinces having elections? Texter writes, also question, how can this election distraction help the feds attract investors, quote, to now destabilized BC without a premier who attends first, it's his premier meetings to get info on Team Canada approach? Great questions, Texter. I think this lays bare the reverse causality of the presumption that we could actually make a difference in terms of Trump in the midterms instead of coinciding with it and then trying to take credit for it after the fact. But I think those are all fair questions, and it'll be interesting to see if, one, the NDP tries to adopt this narrative after the fact. I expect they will, but I expect they'll be like, oh, we didn't even know this was happening. Oh, this wasn't a scheme. Not at all. Us? A scheme? Oh, I don't know. That sounds like a really smart thing to do. And you people, you don't think we're smart, remember? Like, I just imagine how it would get explained. But at least it makes sense. Yesterday, I was thinking, this is insane. How could, like, why is he doing this? Then I thought, oh, he has to do it now, or the midterms are going to take away the big bad threat, and then he'll have nothing to run on. And that's a speculative scenario. If Trump does poorly in the midterms, after EB wins his bigger majority, he can be the hero and he's on the right side of history. And I'm so glad that we were positive. And this is because

0: Because we didn't put the booze back on the shelf. Oh, my God. He's going to say that, isn't he? I can hear him in my mind's eye saying that. And he probably won't even experience much embarrassment while he does it. The poor man. Imagine doing that to yourself, saying it over and over and over again. Yeah, because he's been emphasizing the booze on the shelf. Oh, my God. Can you imagine if Trump actually doesn't do well in the midterms? The NDP will stand there. They will look you in the eye and they will say, we played our part. We stood our ground and we refused to put the booze back on the shelves. And you won't be able to prove them wrong either, because it'll be really difficult to disentangle correlation and causality there. Yes, I know I'm giving them ideas, but I'm sort of thinking my way through this, and that's golden. That's, oh my God, it all makes sense too. Oh, I know, right? That's just what the world, that's what we're governed by. It's not a bunch of people who get together who are really smart and think, how can we build policies that'll create the best society ever? That's what we want to believe it is. But in reality, it's like, okay, I know this is going to happen. I need a narrative. What do I do? Oh, I know. I'll find this thing that's going to happen anyway, but I'll convince everybody around that I'm the hero that helps accomplish it. And I'll use it to make my opponent look bad while avoiding my own record. I don't know if it's pretty cleanly. Texture 71010 writes, EB steamrolling over his municipal friends for his personal needs. I guess that's lesson one in municipal politics. When EB is in charge, your needs will be kicked to the curb without a second thought. Well, I mean, is there really any side of the spectrum that's going to be like, oh, we can't do that? The municipalities might be upset. Texture 71010 writes, the courts might do their work, but the province isn't making a full argument. Oh, you're talking about the extinguishment argument. I actually talked with Pierre Poilievre about that a few months ago, because he has also pointed out the government of Canada, federal lawyers also have a similar litigation directive in terms of not attempting to argue outright extinguishment of Indigenous or Aboriginal title. The issue with Cowichan tribes is that the city of Richmond was a participant in that case. They're among the participants. Like, if you go and look at the actual lawsuit on the front page, it tells you all the participants. They're not the first named participant, but they're a named participant. And they made the extinguishment argument. The judge looked at it and still did not find it compelling enough to do what they wanted, essentially. So the way that litigation is supposed to work, either an argument holds the day or it doesn't, essentially. So as long as someone in that legal proceeding makes that argument, we're supposed to believe that the judge will prefer the argument or know the argument when they see it and prefer it if it is indeed the strongest one. They don't need everybody to make the argument together and repeat themselves. They just need to see it. It was already there, and it failed to go far enough in Cowichan tribes to accomplish what I think many observers are suggesting it should have. If arguing extinguishment would have changed that, we would have expected it to have been changed by the city of Richmond. It was not changed. Accordingly, it shouldn't make a difference as to whether or not the province also argued extinguishment. But I digress. That's my understanding. If I'm wrong, you have my apologies. Texture 71010 writes, hi, Adam. I'm wondering how long I can stay with someone who has put me / us in millions and billions in debt. I think it's time to separate, the texter writes. Well, how are you going to do that? You know, like make your own little flag, put it out on the front lawn. Like, what does it mean to actually separate? This country, unfortunately, has consumed vast amounts of public debate time, much more so in Quebec than here, about whether or not a people would decide that they don't want to be part of this place anymore. It's one thing to speculate about it. It's one thing to maybe tell yourself, just to make yourself feel better in the moment. You're like, that's it. I'm going to separate. You're not actually going to separate, but you need to sort of fantasize about doing it for a few seconds to give yourself that moment of emotional release, if you will, before you say, actually, no, I didn't mean that. I was upset. I'm sorry. And then you go on about your day. But if you never say it, it just gets bottled up and gets less and less healthy for you. I think there's a lot of people who use the term separation as a way to convey their frustration. They wouldn't actually go through with it. They're trying to talk themselves into it, I think, in some cases, because deep down they know that it's not a viable option. And I think that sometimes, instead of hectoring a person and pressuring them more and attacking them more when they say, I'm going to separate, instead of taking that as a cue to attack, you can interpret that as a cue, wow, this person is really frustrated. That's a person. They just needed to get that out there, and they need the time to sit and think and realize, actually, no, you're not going to burn the whole thing down. Actually, no, you're not going to separate. Actually, no, you know, you had a moment, you sat down, you get up, you're like, actually, let's get back to work. Maybe we won't separate after all. But you also need to tell yourself that you can, because you really don't like the idea that you're a prisoner. You need to tell yourself that you have the ability to leave, even though you deep down you know that you don't really want to and you're not going to. That's how I interpret a lot of those comments. So, yeah, you know, Alberta, their separation question on the question. Yeah, fine. Let them have the question. Oh, Adam, aren't they horrible? Aren't they this? No, I think they're frustrated, and I think that they need to have their moment. And I also think that they're going to be Canadians when the dust settles. But maybe they just need to go through this moment and do what they need to do and then come back in, because we have work to do, and how we feel ultimately isn't going to put food on the table nearly as much as hard work will, one way or the other. Texter 71010 writes, you have to be a Canadian citizen to vote in Canada. It says, and yet elected officials make decisions that affect non-Canadian citizens who live in Canada. It says, it is no different than those who live on Nisga land but are not Nisga. Oh, and it says, and they are affected by decisions made by Nisga leadership but have no right to vote for Nisga elected positions. Texter, I would contest your assertion that it is no different. There may be some overlapping elements that you and I could probably spend a great deal of time mapping out, but I don't know if by saying is no different, it means it's completely equivalent. And I don't think it is. I think that among the issues that we run into with Aboriginal rights and title, what is it? Is it sui generis? I know how to read it. I know how to recognize the words, but as most people who learn things by reading them, I don't actually know how to pronounce it properly. Maybe there's some lawyers out there who do know how to pronounce that. But it essentially means that Aboriginal rights are unique. There's no other form of rights that are completely equivalent to Indigenous rights and title. Accordingly, the ability that we have to use metaphor and comparison to hypothesize about how Indigenous rights will be exercised in this country is limited, because we can't necessarily make them equivalent to other rights, because right off the top, the first thing that we are told is that they are a completely unique form of rights in terms of some elements of how they function. So to say it's no different, I would argue it must be different, because if it was no different, it wouldn't be true that Aboriginal rights and title truly are unique in terms of their collective characteristics. Now, that is not to say that all of their characteristics are unique from all other characteristics of all other forms of rights, but the combined mechanism of them is unique. And among the unique features is that they are held collectively by all members of a nation, including members who haven't been born yet, and that's the weird one. How do you give consent while decisions made in the present might necessarily deprive future generations that don't exist yet, can't consent yet, from being able to exercise their rights to the land? Aboriginal title is a right to the land itself. That's what Delgamuukw and all the other cases have told us. What does that mean? Well, if you've got a lot of time and a lot of money, you can get some courts to continue to help flesh that out for you. And a lot of folks have made that their entire career in terms of developing that body of law. And there are days where it feels like we're actually getting further away from having a cohesive understanding of it instead of closer to that. Texter 71010 writes, ha ha ha, did you see the convention? I don't think the NDP learned anything from the 2025 election. Well, I hate to say it, but conservatives have exactly the same risks. The kind of people who will actually devote their free time to a political party and go to a convention and devote their free time to knock on doors, the people who will sit here and bark into a microphone for hours on end like I do, we are not normal. It is not normal people who feel that strongly about these things to do these things. And among the first things that you need to try to understand when you're trying to model the behavior of normal people is that taking the set of preferences that people who on their face we have just admitted and established are not normal, you're going to make mistakes if you assume that. The kind of people who go to an NDP convention, yeah, they have that set of preferences. I think the NDP worked very hard for a long time to cater to that certain set of preferences, and I think it carried them further and further away from the bulk of the electorate. The BC Conservatives just went through a few months with everybody screaming at each other in public. Embarrassing, by the way. So embarrassing. I didn't want to say it over and over again because it's not helpful when the government only has one official opposition to, you know, give the official opposition even more of an excuse to destroy itself. But for the love of God, I lost track of the number of times that I heard people, this is who the Conservative Party membership chose. Oh, really? And are they representative of the average median voter? No, they're not. Just the same way convention attendees aren't. I think convention attendees and party members need to spend more time asking themselves, okay, this is who I want, but who should we vote for if we actually want to win the election? For normal people who don't do this stuff all day, how should we tailor our offer to them? I think that's something that certainly the federal NDP should have asked itself years in advance from given what happened to it. And BC Conservatives, hate to say it, I think that's also a pretty useful lesson that all of us would do well to remind ourselves, regardless of what party you find yourself in, what side of the spectrum you find yourself in. Yeah, we get it. You have really strong feelings. You're not a normal person. I'm not a normal person. If we want to actually win an election, you got to have something on offer that normal people are actually going to buy. And for the love of God, normal is in short supply with our political discourse a lot of the time, whether it's the left, whether it's the right. It seems like it's you can start a clock before somebody says something that makes everybody else go, and it's really cringeworthy. And really like, oh, let's just pretend we didn't hear that. And yet the person saying it is often totally oblivious to it. Oh, we need to get back to that. How do we please the bulk of voter space? See, that's what the federal liberals did. That's how they were able to change so many of their policies so fast. It's like, we believe very strongly in these policies. And all of them got thrown in the garbage in late 2024, early 2025. New leader, he's a central banker. He's going to use British spellings and show up on time. Not that we're admitting that anybody else before him didn't do either of those things, that he couldn't spell or didn't show up on time, of course. But you and I, we might share a knowing glance from time to time and wonder. No, it worked because the liberals were not married to a set of rigid ideological positions. So they were able to just cut that ballast and get the hell out of there before they sank beyond crush depth. And that's how they ended up surviving. The conservatives, I'm sorry to say, the old joke is that the weakness of the liberals is that they don't believe anything they say, and the weakness of the conservatives is that, God help them, they actually do believe that stuff. And again, I've just offended everybody, I'm sorry, but there's truth to that. There is a kernel of truth in that characterization in terms of the strengths and the weaknesses that the various movements have. Let's just say the conservative movement is not particularly agile when it comes to changing its positions, and in fact will often fight against exactly the key middle of the road voter who you need to get on side instead of trying to entice them in. You'll call them a secret liberal and demand they be purged from the party without stopping and thinking about how many other people are out there watching that going, well, I guess this party isn't for me, might as well stay home on election day. But what do I know? I'm just the guy on the radio. We'll take a quick break and do more after this.
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0: Ah, look at this. It says Richard Zussman is running for the BC NDP in Saanich South. Press release says, Richard has spent his career telling the stories of British Columbians as an award-winning journalist. It says, as a legislative reporter for Global BC and CBC, it says he spent more than a decade covering the issues that matter to people across the province, including the COVID-19 pandemic, wildfires, and elections at all levels. It says a 6-time Jack Webster Award recipient. It says Richard has built a career connecting British Columbians to the decisions being made at the legislature. It says Richard is a strong community advocate and serves on the boards of the Lake Hill Baseball and Fastball Association and Victoria Curling Club. I have to say, it's a pretty good get for the NDP. I mean, he has a way better reputation than they do. I'm sorry, I'm just going to put that out there right now. I always found his work to be quite well done. Again, no offense. No offense intended beyond the obvious. How does that... But hold on. But Lana Popham, I thought it had to be an equity-seeking candidate. Isn't that how the NDP rules work? If it's an incumbent riding held by a woman, doesn't it have to be a woman or an equity-seeking candidate that succeeds them in those incumbent ridings? Or do I have, or did I hallucinate the past 10 years of serial fights within the NDP? I don't know how that works. Anyway, it says that he's the candidate, so all the best to him. But he's a popular guy too. I think he'll do quite well. It's a safe riding for them. But it is a bit of a surprise because I thought the NDP had the expectation that incumbent ridings that were held by either women or people of color or equity seeking candidates had to be taken over by all other equity-seeking candidates. Huh, interesting. Anyway, good get for them. Texture 71010 writes, Trump thinks he can bully Canada and push us around. He's wrong, the texter writes. The only groups capable of that are, oh, and then they go through and they talk about all the special interest groups. There we go, texture. That's, I see what you did there. That's very clever. Texture writes, I feel the NDP is such a distraction from something I'd say is so important to our local situation. Well, I mean, it certainly is and going to be a distraction from our municipal election issues. Texture 71010 writes, and we have a City of Victoria Council meeting tomorrow, replete, it says here, with council member motions, election driven by the looks of them. Oh, let's pull up my scanner and see what Victoria is doing tomorrow. All right, as I continue to go through this. Oh, no, I accidentally got rid of the screen. Where is it? Here it is. All right, the single most controversial thing that I see on my scanner for Victoria tomorrow is, what are they doing? Is that first, second, third readings of the zoning bylaw? Public hearing was already waived. It says for Richmond Avenue, Laurentian Place. It says here Madison Street rezoning application. Is that Glen Line Norfolk? Oh, that's interesting. Let's see. There's another rezoning for Rockland. Another rezoning application. There's a bunch of rezoning applications that are on the agenda in terms of land use issues for Victoria. That's the afternoon meeting. Let's see what's on Committee of the Whole in the morning tomorrow at 9 a.m. I usually try to get a sense of what they're going to be discussing before it happens, just so I know whether or not it's worth devoting a huge amount of time. They have a rezoning application, development permit, it says here, for Douglas Street, 3000 block, 22-story, it says, at Douglas and Finlayson. More than 200 purpose-built rental homes, 81 studio, 45 one-bedroom, 64 two-bedroom, 18 three-bedroom, and they're going to say, oh, the vacancy rate for two or for three bedrooms is at 0% right now. We have to allow this to go through. So, yeah, we'll probably see that. Council member motion, it says here, call to save critical provincial and federal rent supplement. It says the mayor, or the resolution would be that the mayor write to the premier, the provincial housing and health minister, is asking them to reinstate funding for the supported rental supplement program. Yeah, I don't know. Support for residents, it says, and leasehold buildings, another one. Council member motion, making Victoria the most earthquake-proof city in America. Sponsors Dell and Caradonna. Yeah. I don't know. There's a lot of advocacy motions on there. I wouldn't be surprised if a bunch of them just get blown out through the consent agenda because nobody wants to actually fight about them or be seen to oppose anything that could cost them any points so close to the election. I don't see anything red hot, though, on the agenda for Victoria for tomorrow. Most of those are what I would consider to be lukewarm type issues in terms of my special drama radar. However that works. Texture at 71010 writes, Alto co-signed two motions. Yeah, that sounds like her. She's trying to be diplomatic and try to spread her net, if you will, as wide as possible to get folks from across the spectrum. And again, she's the favored candidate in terms of a likely win at this point. It was much closer as she was up against Stephen Andrew and others in 2022. But at this point, while I think that Bruce McQuiggan and perhaps to a lesser degree Mike Harris it's important that they're putting forward alternatives. I really don't see either of those two garnering enough votes and enough support away from Alto to try to or to actually win. In fact, they're likely to potentially take non-Alto votes away from each other and split it, even though they come from very different sides of the spectrum, obviously. But we'll have to see what happens there. I'm pretty much out of time, and I didn't even get a chance to play my clips of Rob Buffum confronting EB earlier about whether or not something was overstated. Is that what was said? We'll have to cover that on the show tomorrow. These are my opinions as always. I'm out of time. You can agree or disagree as always, but stay safe and have a nice day.
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3: From the national newsroom of the Canadian Press, I'm Karen Rebo. An aquarium in Spain says a dolphin recently moved out of Ontario's Marineland theme park has died. Oceanographic Valencia says Echo had trouble swallowing along with respiratory problems yesterday, and her condition deteriorated rapidly despite efforts from its veterinary team. Echo, along with three other dolphins and two belugas, were sent to Oceanographic late last month in an epic 19-hour voyage from the shuttered Niagara Falls tourist attraction. One of those belugas, Jellybean, died last week. Four belugas and one dolphin have now died since Marineland shipped out 30 belugas and four dolphins to five different parks over the summer. A new ruling overnight in the fight over U.S. President Donald Trump's ban of three American news outlets. Trump said he was ousting CNN, Politico, and MS Now from the White House for what he says are lies about him, and the administration claims the ban actually protects national security. Details from ABC's Hannah Bittah.
4: In a ruling issued overnight, Judge Timothy Kelly, a Trump appointee, ruled the press passes were pulled without constitutionally adequate due process. And he wrote, the court is skeptical that defendants' interest in safeguarding national security is the actual motivation, saying the stories by those news outlets were routine. The order will last for 14 days while the case moves forward. President Trump has suggested he would appeal a ruling against him.
3: An AI expert and two chief executives told the UN Security Council that the dangers of artificial intelligence constitute an unprecedented threat. Testifying at a session of the council in New York, Canadian AI pioneer Joshua Bengio said the threat is, quote, one that none of its members would choose, that none can contain alone, and that does not respect the borders we defend. The CEOs of American AI giants Anthropic and OpenAI also warned of the technology's great risk to humanity in calling for the world's countries to set up AI safeguards. Sovereignty took center stage in Montreal last night as Quebec's five main party leaders faced off in a final debate before voters choose a new government October 5th. PQ leader Paul St-Pierre Plamondon again pledged to hold an independence referendum during a first PQ term. Following the two-hour debate, CAQ leader Christine Frechette made her position clear.
5: Under my leadership, there will be no referendum. Not now, not in the future. No referendum. We will focus on Quebecers' priorities.
3: Both Conservative leader Éric Duhem and Liberal leader Charles Meillard spoke out against a referendum. Vietnam's most powerful politician is in Ottawa today for a state visit aimed at deepening trade and diplomatic ties with Canada. Presidents Donald Trump and China's Xi Jinping have a packed agenda for their talks at the White House today and a state dinner tonight. This is the Canadian Press. In sports, 1 year after making it to the World Series, the Toronto Blue Jays will not be making a return to the postseason. Toronto was officially eliminated from the American League wildcard race when they lost the first game of their doubleheader 4-2 to the Orioles in Baltimore. The Jays lost the second game too, 4-2, and they're off today as Baltimore's slim playoff hopes remain alive. The Boston Red Sox clinched a wildcard spot with their win over Cleveland. Cleveland still holds the top spot in the AL Central, one game over Chicago after the White Sox lost to KC. In the NFL, the Atlanta Falcons are set to visit the Green Bay Packers in Thursday night football action, and George Gillette Jr., the former majority owner of the NHL's Montreal Canadiens, has died at 87. Gillette bought the Bell Centre and a majority stake in the Canadiens in January 2001 and sold it all to the Molson family in 2009. From the Canadian Press, I'm Karen.
25: Anthropic is releasing a new AI model it claims is its safest yet. Here's Tammy Trujillo.
26: The company revealed its new Opus 5.5, which it says is a faster, cheaper version of its flagship Claude AI model. It also says it's the safest AI and is less likely to take actions that can't be undone or act outside the limits it was given, nor will it answer questions about hacking, biology, and AI research or any requests that are flagged for misuse. Anthropic says Opus 5.5 will also cost 40% less to operate, with cheaper versions to be released in the next few weeks.
25: The hacking group Shiny Hunters says they've breached the FBI and stolen data on a large number of federal workers. The agency says it's investigating the claim. Reuters says that Shiny Hunters allegedly targeted the agency in response to a recent FBI announcement regarding the group's methods. And Apple reportedly is looking to develop a fitness tracker with no screen. Bloomberg says the company is still at the drawing board but wants to compete with Whoop. Tech Report, I'm Mark Mayfield.
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2: From the nation's capital, all across Canada, here for you, Shane Hewitt and the Night Shift. I'm Shane Hewitt. I am in Ottawa, the village of Merrickville, just south of the city. Ryan O'Donnell is in Calgary, Noah Skanga in downtown Toronto. I have a question for you. Points. Do you invest in credit card points? Do you invest in loyalty points all across the board? I'm feeling point tired, point fatigue, loyalty fatigue. It seems like everywhere we go, we've got to have a new card in order to get the discount, to get the thing, and we're jumping through more hoops. And it makes me think back to the day that the manual self-checkout came to the grocery stores. Many of us sat and said, you know what? If I'm going to check myself out and someone's not going to do that job, then give me the discount. Make my groceries cheaper because you're paying for less people. Now, some stores have gone back on that and they're doing more tills and checkouts, and some are not. The irony of all of it is that theft is very high. In fact, on the old show, Ryan and I did a thing about, like, what do you steal? And it was shocking how many people steal through self-checkout. Prices go up. Then we need more discounts and loyalty codes for the prices to come down again. You see, it's a vicious circle. So now you want a discount, so you use the loyalty card, and then you go to the store, and then you scan your points, but then you just kind of go to the store that you can go to, or does it make you loyal to a store? I don't think it does anymore. 71010, is there one loyalty program that you always use? I'm thinking all kinds. Like, there's everything. Like, there's the Air Miles now, whatever those are called. Blue Rewards, I think. And then there's the, you know, there's your Aeroplan. There's your Scene Points. What else is there? I mean, there's more and more and more. Ryan O'Donnell, if you had to pick one, what would it be?
3: You know what's funny? My parents do not shop at Co-op, which is a local grocery
2: Calgary Co-op. Co-op, yep.
3: Calgary Co-op in Alberta. And so they don't need their Co-op number anymore. So they're like, oh, you can just use ours. So moved it to me, and it's a good number. It's an old number, and that, like, membership has been active since the 90s, and so it gets amazing cash back and amazing rewards. And so even though the prices at Co-op are a little bit heavier, the amount of coupons that I get through the app because of the membership, the amount of money back I get from it, it has made grocery shopping a little bit easier to swallow. And now I've got the number completely, like, memorized, and I'm couponing for the first time because the coupons are amazing.
2: You're getting the coupons. Everything.
3: I'm doing the coupons. Yeah, that's been the recent one, aside from my Scene Points, which I exclusively redeem on movies.
2: Yeah, you do like movies though, but that's kind of the point, right? Like, there's something that you have. Noah Skanga, points. Do you do it?
4: I do, begrudgingly. Pretty much only Canadian Tire and Scene Points. Besides that, I really think the whole point loyalty thing's a bit of a scam. And yeah, I mean, and avoid it as much as I can. But
2: I mean, it can work for you.
4: It
2: points
4: can.
2: Points are going to save my butt, though, right now. So I have a credit card that you as you collect points, it's like a cash back card kind of thing. And so when you redeem on travel, you get a better discount than when you just redeem on things. And so it saved my butt right now. And this is a bit of a sidebar, but I'm going to share it anyway. I went to AI about my trip home at Christmas, and I said, when's the best time to buy? Here's my travel dates. And I did it on a couple of different ones. It said this. They were all basically giving the same answer. Like, this is the window. By the end of September, early October, those prices are going to come down, it said. Well, they're up $400, and they went up another bunch today. Each direction on two tickets. So when we look at points become more and more important, and it's just that cash back one that I've got some points on that I can cash in $300 and save myself some money on the ticket. And so I don't know. I feel like we're out of gas with points now. Like, it's the amount of jobs you have to have in order to live in this world, it seems, to keep up. Check in on your Facebook. Check in on your Instagram. Scan your Aeroplan. Use your key fob thing to get your points from the gas station. Scan that code to get your 2 cents off. Buy something at Canadian Tire, then go scan your gas code, lift your left leg, hop up and down, save 4 cents a liter. There are so many things. Now, I really admire the mega couponers who can do the coupon things, but it seems like an awful lot of work. And we're going to talk about that tonight because there is a new points program partnership with WestJet and Tim Hortons, it seems. If I understand it correctly, Tim Hortons Coffee. Too on the plates. So, like, it can be good, but how many do you follow? That's what I want to know. Like, do you actually follow all of them, or do you just cherry pick one or two and try to stick to those ones? 71010, that's the text line. We'll get to that coming up. Also, Ryan O'Donnell has noticed that no one's having babies in his friend circle. Everybody's waiting, and he thinks he has a bit of a solution.
3: I found one. Well, it could be a potential one. Let me find a way to say this. Imagine being a parent.
2: Yeah.
3: You didn't have to see your children.
2: I think they'd call that boarding school. It's a good plan, I guess. Options to, this is the world we live in. This is how depleted we feel. I'm not saying the world's not abundant. The world is abundant. Our perspective of it is what's depleted. That we need solutions from people to like each other enough so we can spend time together and have babies. I love you, but I don't like you.
3: I love you, but you're going to need to pick a time on my calendar to, you know, really make you the most of this. I have my me time scheduled between 8:30 and 9:30 every night.
2: See, that's exactly it. I think that everyone's stretched so thin right now. 71010, feel free to use that text line. Let us know what you're doing about it. Okay, urban myths tonight on the show. Coming up, Nathan Radke's going to be here, the Uncover Up podcast, the conspiracy guys. They're bringing the heat right now. Phil Collins, urban myth. Do you know that?
3: That he was in Genesis? No, that's true. I don't know any myth regarding Phil Collins. Is there a myth around Phil Collins?
2: An urban myth. Noah Skanga, without revealing it, if you know it, do you know that the Phil Collins in the air tonight myth?
4: Do not know it.
2: See, interesting. I knew it, but the version that I knew of it was not the same as the version that Nathan Radke brought to the table. So what is an urban myth? How do they get spread? And it's a recurring thing that seems to happen over and over and over again. We're going to dig into that coming up tonight. And it's kind of neat. It's sort of like the game of telephone, I think, where you tell a story and then it gets shared. And then someone along the way, of course, exaggerates or embellishes the story because they're trying to make it sound cooler and so on and so forth down the line. So it is kind of, it's kind of cool. If you don't know the story of Phil Collins in the air tonight, you'll hear it coming up here in about an hour. And if you do know it, I'm curious if you know it the same way that it is largely shared, because I did not. So, you know the drum fill?
3: I do know the drum fill. Yeah. Yes. Drum fill.
2: Phil! Oh, terrible. Coming up, we've got smart speakers, a little bit different tonight for the show due to some scheduling things. We're splitting them up, left speaker, right speaker. That is not a political statement. That's a joke about hi-fi. So we're going to start with Jamie Ellerton, and we're going to get into conversations because Donald Trump says that we're killing our own country with immigration now. And Lindsay Broadhead's coming up in 15 minutes. We'll be right back. Shane Hewitt and the Night Shift.
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2: Smart speakers. Well, smart speaker. Left and right in two different conversations today. Just some scheduling stuff going on. We start with Jamie Ellerton, Canaptus.com. Lindsay Broadhead's going to come up here in about 15 minutes for us, so stick around for that one. Jamie, around the world today in the news. Let's talk about that, because I had some political party questions. With the accusations coming out of the States again, a lot of bluster at Canada about politics in Canada, which has been interesting. And it seems like Donald Trump is like, oh, Canada's destroying itself, too many immigrants, blah, blah, blah. Well, a few years ago, that was probably a fair ball. I think the government has really roped in a lot of things with the students, the permanent residents, and all that stuff. And everyone gets to decide for yourself if you think the levels are right or not. But to say that, to imply that it's an overflow of people at this point, I think is probably largely accepted to be as inaccurate. I don't like the way the government does a lot of things, but I think that the changes recently have been probably productive for us. So a lot of bluster out of the States, really, and attacking Canadian politics, trying to push some liberal thing, which I think is actually him trying to build his conservative base against us. I don't think it has anything to do with us. What are your thoughts?
9: I think that last part is the most astute, Shane. I don't think this has anything to do with us. President Trump has revealed himself time and time again to be totally out to lunch as to what is actually going on in Canada. He also has repeatedly told us that he doesn't need anything from Canada, doesn't want Canada. All of these things, the contradictions are limitless. We do not have enough time to go through them all here on air, let alone if I was joining for the full segment today. Thank you for the scheduling change. So this is a lot of hot air. And most of what President Trump is doing, I think, is you're wise to look at this right now is through what is the lens of how it is supporting whatever electoral strategy he is pursuing for the upcoming U.S. midterm elections.
2: I would love to be a part of these strat sessions, because if the strategists are sitting looking at this, they're like, okay, well, who's listening? Who's amplifying us right now? Okay, well, we need to, what do we need? We need to build a conservative base in America. How do we do that? Well, we need them on side because they're not really on side right now. So let's make Canada look like the liberal bad guy, right? I mean, when you overlap political parties between Canada and the States, even our conservative party is pretty liberal compared to American conservatism. So there's an offset there anyway. But it also echoes the agenda he took when he was speaking at the UN this week. And he talked about how he's a peace president and then he was going to annihilate Iran. Do we need to be reminded maybe that this is what he's up to? We're just collateral damage in the meantime.
9: Yeah, I think it really looks at where the Canadian strategy is right now. And the Canadian strategy is very much focus on things at home, focus on other places. I think when you look at what the Prime Minister has been doing recently in strengthening Canada's relationships with other allies across the globe, not just the EU, but others as well. This is something that's going to ultimately, over the long term, be better for Canada as we try to diversify our trade away from the United States. Again, that doesn't mean we're not going to trade with the United States, but as a proportion of our overall economy, we want to expand trade elsewhere to bring those ratios down. And the Americans are going to do what the Americans are going to do. At the end of the day, a lot of people like to chalk this up as just being a Donald Trump thing. But the reality is, until the American people wake up and say, this guy's bad and we want to be better, and actually do something about it beyond just telling Canadian news reporters who put a microphone in their face what they think about Canada, we're not going to see that change south of the border, and I think we'd be foolish to expect it.
2: I was looking at our podcast stats, and we have a lot of podcast downloads in the United States and in New York, for example. Like, it's thousands. It's amazing to me. So people are obviously very much paying attention to what's going on. I would think it would be crazy to think that those are just all Canadians getting in touch with Canadian news. And it's remarkable to look at how these things play out, right? And how everybody's constantly posturing. And we react. And down in the States right now, if you haven't been following the news, that the White House, Donald Trump barred CNN from the news pool. And the news pool is all the different channels take turns, take a day, and they all staff a day to follow the president around everywhere he goes. So there's always a reporter around, and they take turns to split the cost. And in a strange turn of events, like, even Fox News pulled out of it. They were like, well, if you're not going to allow CNN in the pool, we're not doing it. And it was a strange bit of solidarity, especially in the States, because the businesses are so different. The business models are so different. And yet here in Canada, are we guilty of just continuing to amplify the message right now, even right now, talking about it? Because it matters to Canada if there's meat on the bone. But am I getting sucked in right now because he can't get some of the press? Like, there was some amazing footage of them doing a ribbon cutting ceremony with no microphones, camera off to the side, all of that stuff to not be covered anymore. Are we the problem?
9: I think that's definitely a real dynamic here, Shane. It's undeniable. The spectacle of Donald Trump is something that people can't look away from. It's kind of like a NASCAR car crash. It's terrible, but you watch it and you feel captivated by it. So let's start right now. We don't want to talk about Donald Trump for the rest of the segment. What would you like to talk about here closer to home?
2: Yeah. Well, we do have Trump Free Fridays, right? So that's kind of cool. where we don't really succeed, but we do try to at least not say his name on Fridays, just to be clear. So it's a good
9: maybe
2: day to
9: we
2: listen.
9: Can do what else other than Trump Wednesdays? Yeah.
2: Well, isn't that the case? What in Canada are we focused on? I mean, we used to talk about on Smart Speakers in the last few months about the runway for the prime minister. I mean, one of the things that Canadians are not seeing generally, I think, is a direct attack on the cost of living in Canada. I realize there's some business things, and yes, there is a chicken and egg conversation to be had there. But truly, when it comes to it, I mean, price of gas is astronomically high. We've seen a little bit of help, a little bit of change. But there's not been any real traction on housing. There's not been any, there's all kinds of big business deals in the hopper. Nothing has been properly announced yet. I mean, so are we getting our money for our dollar in Canada in regards to all these promises that are reacting to the stuff from the South?
9: Yeah, the domestic front in terms of the immediacy of what you're talking about is why I think there are still a lot of people criticizing Mark Carney for not doing enough. This longer-term economic reformation stuff, I think, is critical to the Canadian economy. I even think when you look at the government's bill that they introduced, the Build Canada Strong Bill, I think is what they're calling it, if not, it's something like that, eerily named to their bill last year. Last year, they kind of set up a side process to get around the process. This year's bill actually addresses some of the underlying issues that cause regulatory capture and stall projects to be in approvals for 5 years, and that's before a shovel ever goes into the ground. A lot of commentators across the political spectrum, Adam Radwanski in the Toronto Star, Campbell Clark at the Global Mail, MP Del Tell from Quebec at the Conservative Caucus, is recognizing that some of what's in this bill is actually in response to what conservatives have been saying in this country needs to change to make our economy prosper. And so some of those things are going to take time. Obviously, if you want to go build a pipeline is one example. Every day that you're going through a regulatory process is a day you're not probably employing 1,000 people to be working on that pipeline in varying stages and getting then ultimately that oil to market, to have more people working in Alberta to produce Canada's oil to ship to those global markets. So there's definitely a lot to come there. When you look at oil prices as well, I think it's important to remember this is a globalized commodity and prices go up and prices go down. And right now they are elevated up because so much of the world's supply is being held hostage in the Middle East as a result of President Trump's war. We couldn't even not talk about
2: it.
9: Iran.
2: You brought it up again. What did you
9: do? So the conflict in Iran is ultimately driving energy prices up across the board. Not quite as bad here as in other parts of the world, but that doesn't mean the rise that we have seen here is any less being felt by Canadians. And I think there's going to be continued pressure on Mark Carney to come up with ways to deliver more immediate affordability. And with a budget coming up later this fall, we'll see what's in it.
2: Well, I might be dreaming here, but I wish that there was an exchange in, because Parliament's back, and there was an exchange in the Conservatives saying, when will the Liberals just take our ideas and implement them? And then Minister Champagne is like, we won't, it's blame, you guys are the blame, blame, blame. And it's like, yeah, but you're pinching the ideas anyway. Like, this is obviously not enough time. I wish party politics would just set politics aside and do what's best for Canada and go, okay, it was a good idea. You win that one. High five. We're still in power. Like whatever you want to do. I think you can still win the social clips of the day and actually work together. Okay. Jamie Allerton, Smart Speakers, Canaptus.com. Thank you, brother.
9: Thanks, Shane.
2: The other half, the left side of the speaker, maybe it's the right side. I don't know how that's interpreted. Lindsay Broadhead's coming up next.
9: Definitely our better half.
19: Now this update from the Canadian Press. An aquarium in Spain says a dolphin recently moved out of Ontario's Marineland theme park has died. Oceanographic Valencia says Echo had trouble swallowing along with respiratory problems yesterday, and her condition deteriorated rapidly despite efforts from its veterinary and animal care teams. Echo, along with three other dolphins and two belugas, was sent to the Spain facility late last month in an epic voyage from the shuttered Niagara Falls tourist attraction. Four belugas and one dolphin have now died since Marineland shipped out 30 belugas and four dolphins to five different parks. parks over the summer. A new ruling overnight in the fight over U.S. President Donald Trump's ban of three news outlets. Trump saying he ousted them for what he says were lies about him, but the judge has issued a temporary restraining order blocking that ban against the outlets CNN, Politico, and MS Now from the White House. From the Canadian Press, I'm Karen Rebo.
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0: All smart speakers part two tonight. Some scheduling has us separated, but that's fun because we get some different, completely different perspective and topics here. Jamie Ellerton was just on, so he's going to be on the podcast. And Lindsay Broadhead, the better half, Jamie says, of smart speakers. Isn't he sweet to you?
1: Yes.
0: He does take care of you, that guy.
1: He's my better half, though, too.
0: What do you think about, no Donald Trump talk? Generally, I mean, I got a text message saying that you can't go a single day without mentioning Donald Trump. It's your disease. The TDS. Have you seen the stuff about the TDS that's been floating around? The Trump derangement syndrome or whatever it is?
1: No.
0: Is it? It's basically people are, it's the regret of supporting him at some point or something like that.
1: Oh, I imagine that's deep. Mm-hmm. Deep. I think there's a lot to it. And there are certain cohorts of our population, especially older people, who watch 24-hour news on rinse and repeat. It's on the background, right? CNN.

0: Fox News, even, you know, the CP24s to a certain degree, but the American channels are on in the background, and it's unhealthy to be listening to the news at that level. So there's that perspective, but linking back to what you and Jamie were talking about earlier, the stealing back the power that he has, is a very, almost basic sentiment that we've forgotten we have this power, right? Any media is good media is an adage that we're all really familiar with. And that's because when you give someone the microphone, they will have an audience, and he's forged this very powerful audience, and he's manipulated audiences by manipulating media. I love that other media stood in solidarity with Politico and CNN and others, as they should. Freedom of speech is, you know, the central tenet of anything that is American, at least what my understanding of America is. Yeah. And anything that goes against that should be fought. So,
1: in fact, it's their defense quite often.
0: Which we should do.
1: When they get sued over things, right? So they have to stand up for it, I would say.
0: Yeah.
1: Absolutely. It's interesting. I've seen some, and I mentioned there briefly with Jamie, was that it is interesting to see some of the different sort of press gatherings where there's now no press, there's no good camera, there's no good mic, there's just a bunch of other press people. So you just, it's like watching a silent movie.
0: It does beg the question, though, like the only caveat to this in my mind is Trump's way of communicating is so grotesque that it makes very plain and in front of us the things we don't admire and the things that we don't want repeated. So my fear is that he will perpetuate and amplify his own news to his own channels. And then the rest of the population don't have sight lines to it. So we become blind to what he's propagating. And that's a fear. There is value about knowing thine enemy, and seeing, you know, what could otherwise be in shadows out in the sunshine.
1: Yeah, Trump TV, and then of course Truth Social would be the other one that he has sort of taken those on. I wonder what it's like for people who actually agree with his policy, right? And there are people who would agree with his policy, and I don't mean like the celebrity we love him folks, because I think there's a lot of those. Mm-hmm. But I think that people that would well align with his policy, but they can't be happy with the vitriol and the vile and the names and the insults and all those things. And even his former PR lady, forget her name, sorry, had just said about how he told Keir Starmer he was stupid, like his policies are stupid. And it just, it must be such a misalignment for some people, because just because you agree with his policy or disagree with his policy doesn't mean you agree with the way he does business every day. In Ottawa, they actually voted to remove that Trump Avenue now, which I don't know who pays now for all of the documents to change, because you have to change like your deeds, all of your property ownership deeds. I'm assuming all those documents would have to change. Or would you just get like a document from the city that says this was renamed this and this is your certificate, and on the next renewal of sale of a thing, it changes over? I don't know.
0: It depends how complicated these things are. I mean, naming, this has been a huge issue in the city that I live in Toronto. You know, lots of, you know, millions, not lots of dollars, millions and millions of dollars going towards renaming, one of our major squares in Dundas Square. Cities, are experiencing this across the country, where things are named, and they now hold new meaning because of history. So I think it's fair warning for anyone doing naming. But I keep going back to what are the essentials? I understand the impetus and kind of the knee jerk reaction to want to rename things. I get it. It's not a priority right now. In my opinion, I think we need to be honing in on the things that give us advantage, and provide economic clarity. We can fight these smaller battles later on. I know they feel good now, but I do think we need to have a greater sense of purpose.
1: For sure. And I think we lost our way for a long time on that too, right?
0: Yeah.
1: I realize there are people who have done bad things, but they also did good things. And then the memory selection is only the bad thing. And it doesn't mean that they need to carry necessarily the same profile that they carried, but erasing their memory, like when you have somebody who was a fundamental Kickstarter of Canada, you know, and did bad things too, how do you, like, how do you John manage those things? And it swings both ways, right?
0: Well, and, you know, these are very rich, nuanced conversations, and it depends on audience. But I think that's the key point, is that they should be always conversations. And just bridging back to what we were talking about before, the things that are in the shadows versus the things that's in the light, you know, having plaques or descriptors in spaces that talk about the very varied deeds of any particular leader, that's a great education moment. Yeah. And it allows you to have conversation. So those are the kind of things that I'm interested in as a communicator, certainly, but also the more that this happens and the more divided our communities become, I'm passionate about how we can come together and engage.
1: Well, it is a lost teaching moment, because when you pull that statue down or rename that square, you lose the opportunity to teach both the good and the bad. And you would hope that those things don't get repeated. Okay. One of the questions I had asked, Jamie, generally at the end of our chat there, was about the runway for the prime minister. And I think that's a threat. Throw that one at you. We've got about a minute here, Lindsay, that we have stopped talking about the runway for the prime minister. Generally, Canadians are so distracted by the price of gas, and the price of groceries is changing really quickly too. So is it time to get back at that, especially now that Parliament's back in?
0: I was one of the people obsessed with runway. For me, and everything that I'm learning and seeing in terms of his actions, I'm satisfied that what our prime minister is doing is achieving opening up new avenues for economic growth. I think that's his number one duty right now. In terms of economic stability, yes, that needs to be continued and discussed. It can't sit with the prime minister alone, right? I think there are leaders and corporations across the country that need to be stepping up as well. This is not a one-man job. This is a country coming together. If we believe that we're actually supposed to sacrifice a little during this moment in time, then we need to help out our neighbors, and we need to figure out other ways of thriving.
1: Mm-hmm. I think the run, you got to see some action, especially now. I mean, it's good that they're throwing the long Hail Marys. I get that, but there's got to be some action. I mean, one of the other stories that we're not going to get to, but to highlight it, is that, you know, the back to work is $18 million, they estimate, to bring people back to work, to make things work again. You know, are we spending money in the right places at the right time? Investment, I'm all in on investment. It is a big question, though, if we're going to see some relief, because things are changing fast in people's lives, and things are going to unwind really fast if we're not careful. Broadheadcoms.ca, get connected with Lindsay Broadhead. Smart speakers, part deux. Thank you, my friend.
0: Thank you.
1: The better half of the smart speakers, says Jamie.
0: I think you are the best part in the middle.
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2: First full day of fall here. Kind of crazy. Shane Hewitt in the Night Shift. Noah Skanga is in downtown Toronto. Ryan O'Donnell in Calgary. Shane Hewitt just outside Ottawa here today for this Wednesday, September 23rd today. Ryan O'Donnell is getting married next year. Mm-hmm. And he's been sitting in a place where evaluating life. And Ryan O'Donnell is the kind of guy that has every detail of his wedding in his mind. For decades. It's been a plan he's had for a very long time. And he's getting excited. And one of the things about when you get married is the second you get married, the questions start coming.
3: Yes.
2: When are you going to have a baby? When the babies come? What are you going to do? You're going to have babies?
3: They've already started, Shane.
2: Really?
3: I've already started getting the question. Yes.
2: Well, the catch is that productivity, if you will, is down with the millennials. They're just not doing it.
3: No.
2: And why would that be? Social habits are different. Money's different. Story is very different. The story that millennials tell themselves is very different than the story that we told ourselves. The sky was the limit for us. It was like, go walk it off. Go get them, champ. Millennials were told for a long time, like, got to be nice to everybody. Got to make everyone else happy. Don't do anything wrong. Don't screw it up. There was a whole lot of don'ts. Well, don't have kids is the thing that's on Ryan O'Donnell's mind today.
3: Yeah. Yikes. You know, young people don't want to have kids. And there are the same reasons that many people don't have not wanted to have kids for all of human history. Ah, that's terrifying. Ah, that is, I just don't want to do it. There are lots of reasons why. Here's, I think, a pretty good summary from the Wall Street Journal on some of the main reasons right now why millennials aren't having kids yet.
4: Millennials just aren't having kids, and here are some of the reasons why. Unlike previous generations, millennials have been able to delay pregnancy through low-cost, long-acting birth control. They also just don't want to. In one study, 56% of non-parents aged 18 to 49 said that they just don't want kids. The remainder said they don't have children because of medical reasons, financial reasons, the state of the world, climate change, or simply their partner didn't want kids. And the big uptick in childlessness is mostly due to delaying parenthood. It doesn't mean that folks will remain permanently childless. Many women in their 30s will go on to have at least one child. So if they can follow through with their delayed parenting plan, we could see this uptick in childlessness erased.
3: And it's true, Shane. I have noticed more of my friends have kids lately. I would still say it's like 10%, a fraction of my friends who are all around 30 or in their early 30s now.
2: They're having kids. You sound surprised by that, but really, it does take a little time for it to unfold.
3: It does. It does. And honestly, being a parent in my 30s is way more appealing than in my 20s. I'm way smarter. I know so much more responsible. Although I'm older, my back starts to hurt a little now. A little bit weird. And I know weird. For Laura and I, we haven't made a final decision. But what we do know is no matter what, we do not want to end up like SpongeBob and Patrick in that one episode of SpongeBob SquarePants when they become parents.
5: Hey, Junior, how you doing today? SpongeBob?
6: Yes, Patrick?
5: Kid's got a stinky.
6: Did you take care of him? My hands are kind of full.
5: Wish I could, but I gotta get going.
6: Going? Where are you going?
5: Going to work. I'm the dad, remember?
6: You mean I have to do all this baby stuff myself?
5: I'll give you a break tonight when I get home. Don't you two stop being adorable.
6: Okay.
2: SpongeBob could be the reason why a lot of things are different for your generation.
3: Yes, absolutely. But that's very traditional, sort of like stay at home for either of us. We don't want that. And, you know, I've heard so many different reasons why, what for, but exhaustion is a big one, and losing time, Shane, losing the time that we have come to truly appreciate in our older adult life or young adult life as we reach the end of our 20s, how we spend our free time and we cherish it. We're working really hard. Like you said earlier in the show, we got like two jobs, most of us. The idea of losing the fraction of free time we have to raise a child is kind of terrifying. I don't want to lose my date nights. Honestly, I really don't. But maybe there's a solution. We point our map to New York City, where Mayor Mamdani has come up with an idea to give parents a little bit of a break. Sorry, Noah, that was a long pause. For free.
7: New York City is offering parents a free night out.
8: Mayor Zohar Mamdani says that he wants New York City parents who haven't had a date night in a while to put something on their calendar.
7: While you're out enjoying yourself, the kids will go to their local recreation center for an evening of full supervision and structured fun.
9: We'll be good.
10: Okay, sorry about that.
11: What do you think your mom's going to do tonight?
12: Clean up our house for my pet's birthday party.
13: It's true. It's a cleaning day.
11: What do you guys think your parents do for fun?
13: Work.
3: It's...
2: Oh, dear God.
3: The kids are like, oh, my mom's going to clean up the house for my pet's birthday party. What are your parents going to do on date night? Work. See? But that has to be a symptom of another thing. If kids just assume they're working all the time, which is, I mean, it's true. You're a parent. You are working all the time. So what was this? This was essentially, we'll skip the second clip. No, it's pretty repetitive, honestly. What they did was the Parks Department basically opened up local rec centers and boroughs, and kids could be left there for 4 hours and do a bunch of activities while the parents could go off on date nights to do a bunch of different things, whatever they wanted to do, for 4 hours, and it was completely free. That is what the program was for one night only in August.
2: So I like the rec center idea. A social program to help parent is insanity. How about parents meet other parents and take turns? And how about kids have friends that get out of the house and go do things? Why are you having a birthday party for your pet that you need to clean up for? Oh my, the things that could be fixed. And you're also assuming, Ryan, that your free time playing Tank Driver video games is better than watching your kids grow up.
3: See, that was going to be my next point, is I realized that the time that you lose from being a parent, it's not like you just lose and you're miserable. You gain something different that you can't possibly have.
2: Can I do the word guy thing for a second?
3: Word away.
2: Okay. You're not losing any time. You're trading your time.
3: You're trading.
2: I would say you're probably upgrading. I would go as far as to say, and this is word salady, but life doesn't begin when you are born. It begins at the birth of yours. Trust me, life gets a lot better when kids are around, and the sacrifices are absolutely worth it. What you do with it and how responsible you are, grow a spine and say, no, kids, you can't have a lizard birthday party because dad's going to sleep. Because you know what all these exhausted parents are going to do for this 4 hours for their free social program babysitter at the rec center? They're going to go have a nap. That's what they're going to do. Yeah. Shane Hewitt and the Night Shift. Okay, well, speaking of kid things, we're going to do urban myths coming up. We're going to talk about those sleepovers that you had when you were a kid and how scared you got.

0: Coming up here in 15 minutes, we're going to get on with Nathan Radke. Urban myths, including Phil Collins in the air tonight, 7-10-10. So far, everyone that has texted about the urban myth on that song has been right. I'm curious to find out after you hear the conversation if it's the same version that you've texted in, because my version that I heard was a little bit more simple than Nathan's. Urban myths, Phil Collins in the air tonight, 7-10-10. Is the text line. Storytelling, though, is such an important part of everything that we really do in our lives. I mean, it truly is the core of all of it. In fact, I mean, if you listen to the show, you know I like to study philosophy and all those things. And the reality is that it's storytelling is the best and the worst of us. It's the best parts. It maintains history. It helps us learn lessons. It entertains us. It's the same stories that tell us that we're not good enough, that we need to be better, that we should do something different. And we take these stories from other people and we recycle them, regurgitate them. We keep telling ourselves these things over and over again. So it is the best and it is the worst of us. We're going to choose the best of us right now for this part of the conversation and the fun parts. And when you think back to when you're kids, like we all have stories about when we were kids. And I remember when my son was little and he would tell stories and he would be like, oh, it was like 100 feet long. And in his brain, 100 feet was just really, really big. And I remember as a dad, you want to be like, hey, okay, so just so you know, that's not 100 feet. You probably should just say something that's the truth. Well, it is the truth. Okay, no, it's not how it works. It's just really, really long. Is okay, but you can't say 100 feet because that's actually like a thing. And then we'd measure out 100 feet and I'd be like, that's 100 feet. Yeah, no, it wasn't that long. Right? Like storytelling is so cool. And we remember the stories from when we were kids. I'm sure how we remember them and how we remember telling them are very different. It's kind of like Ryan had just said about kids going to rec centers and having stories of their own. And one of the most profound ones that I've heard of late was Stefan Keyes from CTV Ottawa. When he was on our segment on Tuesdays, the What's On Your Mind segment, he talked about a story about a mall getting torn down, Westbrook in Ottawa, because as a kid, he remembered that was the first mall he could go to unsupervised as a kid, that his mom would let him go with his friends. And there's stories there. So you have to get out, you have to do things to tell, to be able to, you know, share stories. Sleepovers and kids, those are good stories. Like, those are super fun, good stories. Ryan O'Donnell, sleepovers as a kid. Do you got any?
1: Oh, it was, when I'm like on death's door and I'm having the flashback, I think a solid 25% of the flashback will just be my sleepovers. It was such an important part of my childhood. I have a particular fond one where my friend and I created a team on NHL, the video game, and we were determined to win the Stanley Cup that night. And so we did the entire playoffs, which like each game was, I don't know, 15, 20 minutes. And I will never forget the sound of my mother stomping down the stairs and looking at me through my soul and saying, it is 6:30 in the morning. Go to bed. And Matt and I looked at each other and went, well, we better finish this tomorrow. And then it was six. We hadn't even realized it was 6:30 in the morning. We stayed up literally all night just playing NHL, chatting. And then when she told us to go to bed, we stayed up not gaming anymore, but still chatting, doing the, so who do you like? Oh, did you?
0: Yeah, see, those are such important times for kids to be able to share those stories, to be able to go to the sleepovers and do those things and have some fun with them. Like, there's rituals, there's scary things that happen in those. There's pranks that happen in all of that. And maybe it's not sleepovers. Maybe it's just when the boys and the girls are allowed to hang out late and someone has their first party. Like, I remember the spin the bottle parties. Mm-hmm. Like, there wasn't a lot of that. It was pretty innocent stuff, truly, right? You know, and that's where like some of those grade eight girlfriends came from. Ouija boards, another one. 7-10-10. What did you do with those sleepovers? We built a lot of forts. There was a lot of forts.
1: Yeah.
0: There was a lot of forts. Ouija board, no, didn't ever do that. Did you do that?
1: No, we never did the Ouija boards. maybe a little bit of ghost stories here and there, but we did like fort building with Nerf wars. We had a full arsenal. I had a chest with probably like 15 Nerf guns, and we did like, you could do historical reenactments of those Nerf battles, and they would make for a good episode of History Channel. They were good. Wicked.
0: Scary stuff though. Mm-hmm. Light as a feather, stiff as a board.
1: Yeah, when you lied flat, and then all your friends lay in a or sit in a circle, and then try to levitate you with just their hand, their fingers. Yep.
0: Like, did any of these things ever work?
1: The light as a feather never worked. That might be because we would eat 3 pounds of pizza at the exact same time as the sleepovers.
0: Ouija board
1: didn't work. We didn't do the Ouija board.
0: Noah Skanga, you must have done Ouija board.
2: Nope. By the time I was around that age, that was all long gone. Video games were pretty much predominantly all that we did. Like, exactly like Ryan's story, different game, exact same situation.
0: Stay up too late playing video games. Right?
2: Yeah, stay up all night playing video games.
0: Yeah, which is different today because kids don't have to be in the same house anymore to do that.
1: No.
0: It's kind of a lost thing.
1: And I worry they're losing it. I really hope they're still going over to their friend's house to do this. Because, yes, you can play it online, but it's just never the same. Mm-hmm. Never.
0: Did you ever do the slap game? Like the predict how someone's going to die?
1: No, we did like the fortune teller. Where you had the folded piece of paper and you would kind of do a pattern.
0: Oh, yeah, those things, yeah.
1: Well, yeah, we did one of those.
0: Mm. Then Beetlejuice. I think the Bloody Mary changed after Beetlejuice came out.
1: Oh, Bloody Mary. Oh, it always freaked me out. That one I believed in. That one I was like, if I go into that bathroom and do that, I'm the one. I'm not coming out.
0: Really?
1: Yeah,
0: did you watch scary movies?
1: Yes. I distinctly remember watching, I don't know what I was thinking. Me and my friends, we did a back-to-back feature of I Am Legend, which was terrifying when you're in grade 6, and Cloverfield, which was traumatizing when I was that. And like, we had nightmares. I had nightmares. Like, we couldn't sleep. We were horrified. Mm-hmm. So we did a lot of scary movies. I don't know why I like scary movies, because that was a traumatizing day, but
0: there was a lot of prank calls. There was a lot of flipping through phone books and finding the substitute teachers' numbers in the phone books. Like, I feel sorry for those substitute teachers. And then remember when my son, they all had phones, but they could do the caller ID block and phone the local gas station or whatever and do the kind of the Homer Simpson jokes. Like, is your fridge running? You better go get it. They thought that stuff was still funny all those years later. But Tales from the Crypt. That was a pretty freaky show. That is the Ouija board. That one is a big one in my memory. And then Truth or Dare would have been another one. And the stories that get told from these moments kind of get passed on from generations, parents to kids, in moments like you just shared with yours. And some of them become so incredibly popular and they survive for so long, they actually become an urban myth. There is an urban myth of Phil Collins, and Phil Collins saw something. And that's what the urban myth says he wrote the song In the Air Tonight about. And then it unfolded in a moment of justice and vindication. And some of the textures nailed it at 7:10:10 of what the urban myth was. So Nathan Radke is coming up for you next from the Uncover Up podcast. Some of the truths behind urban myths and what are some of them? Where do they come from and how do they sort of propagate and grow? We're going to talk about that next. Shane Hewitt and the Night Show.
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1: Nathan Radke is here. It's conspiracy time, friends. Gather up, crisscross applesauce. 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Do your students call you Prof. Radke? What do they call you?
2: Oh, they call me Prof. Radke, or they call me Sir, or Nathan, or Professor Nathan, I get sometimes.
1: Do you ever get like a cool nickname?
2: Almost.
1: Do you get like Prof. Nate Dogg or anything?
2: I get a hint of Nate Dogg. Every like couple years, Nate Dogg will show up briefly in the classroom. That's true.
1: Yeah. Okay, very good. See, being a teacher, I mean, all the cool teachers always got a nickname, right?
2: But the thing is, my name doesn't really rhyme with anything, and so nicknames have always been a bit of a struggle for me.
1: Okay. Well, maybe we'll work on that here on the show. 71010, if you have a nickname for Nathan Radke, text it in. We'll see if we can get to it.
2: Boy, okay. I can hardly wait for those.
1: With Dr. Lee Kunla and Nathan Radke, they teach conspiracies, how they happen, what's behind them, how they manipulate our brains, how we manipulate our brains, the truths behind them, the inaccuracies behind them, and all of that together. Tell us about the book, because I'll link to it in the podcast, Nathan.
2: Yeah. Uncover Up, How to Think Clearly in an Age of Conspiracies. It's the book that Lee and I wish we had years ago when we started studying this, and a book that we hope help people deal with the odd situation that we're in now with our current bizarre information ecosystem.
1: Mm-hmm. Also, how to, when you have friends that have fallen into deep conspiracy traps, and how we can learn from the critical thinkers that ask really good questions. I think so, both sides of that, just so everyone's clear. Okay, let's get started. Today, somehow it has to do with Phil Collins, you said before.
2: Phil Collins. Now, this was a big part of my childhood, and I'm very curious, once I start telling the story, if it starts to ring a bell for you. Because today I want to talk about urban legends and some of the lessons that urban legends teach us that can help us navigate, you know, through the world that we're in. Urban legends are kind of like a modern-day version of folklore. There are stories that our society circulates that have to do with obeying social norms or warnings about social change or explorations of social fears. And so in the 50s, there was a bunch of urban legends about, I don't know, like teens going to make out point in their car and like risking getting killed by serial killers.
1: Hook on the handle.
2: Exactly, hook on the handle. See, you remember these. Or the risks of picking up hitchhikers. Maybe they're ghosts. Maybe they're not. In the 80s, we had, you know, stories about why you shouldn't put your pets in microwaves to dry them.
1: Also, just good advice generally.
2: Generally good advice. In the 2000s, we get the internet. So we start to see urban legends spreading. Things like Slender Man and the Blue Whale Challenge. And obviously these days, a lot of urban legends spreading about AI. Some of them make it sound worse than it is. Some of them make it sound better, depending on what the author's trying to do. And the reason urban legends are so important to us is because they share a lot of characteristics with conspiracy stories. Like conspiracy stories, most urban legends are false. But a small percentage are true. The story of a real dead body being used as a prop in a haunted house, that really did happen.
1: Hmm.
2: And regardless of whether they're true or not, they're always presented as truth, right? But there's always a distance between the teller of the tale and the story. It didn't happen to me. It happened to a friend of a friend of mine.
1: Mm-hmm.
2: Or a kid two schools over drank soda and ate Pop Rocks and their head exploded. And they spread virally using people as hosts. You know, we're the ones who spread these stories, both conspiracies and urban legends. And for Gen X, and I'm a Gen Xer, urban legends were, I think, one of the main ways that I learned in childhood about how the outside world worked. And the Phil Collins urban legend I want to tell today is... it's hardcore from my childhood. This was like a fundamental aspect of how I understood the world.
1: Okay. Phil Collins, urban legends. Let's see if we recognize it. Okay.
2: Okay. 1981, there's a song that you know called In the Air Tonight.
1: Ah, best.
2: It's maybe one of his best. It's a classic.
1: On vinyl, I remember listening to it on vinyl, speakers cranked, just waiting for the build, the drum fill, and just do-do-do-do-do-do-do-do-do. Like, it was the best.
2: Exactly. And for any listeners who were like, I don't think I know that song, when you did that drum solo, I think everyone said, oh, that song.
1: Yeah.
2: The song with that drum solo. And it's moody and it's dark. And when I was a kid at recess, there was a story that one of the older kids told us. And it goes like this. Phil Collins, apparently, was standing on a bridge by the ocean. And he saw someone out in the ocean drowning. And he called out to help. He couldn't help because he was up on this bridge, but there was somebody down on the beach, on the shore, who could have gone in and saved this drowning person. And so Collins is yelling out, you got to save that guy, you got to save that guy. But that person standing on the shore, for whatever reason, They refused. They didn't do it. And then the person drowned. Well, Phil Collins was helpless to do anything about it. And that man on the shore stood by doing nothing. And so Collins was, of course, so upset by this, so angry about this, that he learned the person's identity somehow and tracked him down somehow. And he gives this man tickets to a concert. And he makes sure that that man who stood by and did nothing, he makes sure that that man was in the front row. And then he performs In the Air Tonight. And as he's performing it, Collins turns on a spotlight on the man, at which point the police come and they arrest the guy for letting someone else drown. And then that's it. And then Phil Collins finishes the concert.
1: Hmm.
2: So you've never heard that story before?
1: I have heard it. I've heard it, I guess, a more simplified version.
2: Yeah, because there are lots of versions of this story.
1: Yeah, and so the familiar part for me is that he saw a man drown, but the part that was different for me was the bridge, because I didn't know anything about that. Actually, there was no context to, like, locale or anything at all. That saw a man drowned. I guess I assumed that he could have gone and done something, but he didn't, and then that it was sort of the shame of that was the story that I remember about Phil Collins. And to not oversimplify it, but to maybe be more clear, is that he saw a man drown, didn't do anything about it, and he wrote a song about it to deal with it. That's kind of right.
2: Yeah, because there are a bunch of different versions of this story, and it shows up all sorts of places. In the Eminem song Stan, there's a reference to this legend. And there's all sorts of other versions. Sometimes it happens when Phil Collins was a child. Sometimes it's Collins who allows a guy to drown because the guy is a terrible person. Sometimes Collins himself is a guy who almost drowns. And, of course, none of these stories are true at all. There's a line in the song saying, "If you told me you were drowning, I would not help a hand, lend a hand." But it's just a metaphor. It has nothing to do with being literal. But the fact that there's so many different versions of this story that circulated, it gives us information about stories themselves and how we see mutation through reproduction.
1: So let me add, I found the lyric while you were telling that part. It says, this is according to just a Gemini search, it just says, lyrics for Stan says, "You know the song by Phil Collins, In the Air Tonight, about the guy who could have saved that other guy from drowning, but didn't. Then Phil saw it all. Then at a show, he found him."
2: So, exactly.
1: That's the lyric.
2: And so by the time that shows up in, I think, 2000, that story has been circulating for almost 20 years. And because of broken telephone, it turns into a bunch of different stories. And the one that tends to survive the most aren't the ones that are the most true, but the ones that are the most interesting or shocking. And that's part of the reason why urban legends tend to be kind of gruesome. And they have lots of, you know, death and punishments in them. But we can look at this ridiculous story and ask questions about it, and those questions can kind of train us to be better critical thinkers, and we can apply those questions to urban legends. We can also apply them to conspiracy theories.
1: Is there a little bit of a free pass because it's poetic, it's music, so it's art, so people don't really ask, which does make me wonder about some of these stories about things. Like, there's a comedian, he talks about how he worked at a golf course one summer and he has a scar in his leg because he got bit by a goose. And all of his friends say, "You need a better story because getting bit by a goose is not macho." So you have, like, stories on that end, which are funny and playful. But then you have these sort of dark, artsy, poetic things that are in the art world that have this really dark story behind them. And it's kind of like, oh, did they just kind of make up the story to fit the art? Or does the art inspired by the story? And then you hear other things about how artists will sort of create and live out a storyline to justify the art. Like, it really does get tangled up quick just from that angle.
2: Oh, yeah. Mythology and truth, especially in the art world, going back to the beginnings of pop music with something like Robert Johnson in the 1930s, this idea that he sold his soul to be able to play the guitar well. And that story became so fundamental to the way we would eventually understand things like rock and roll. But unfortunately, that story would also get tied up in things like the 1980s Satanic Panic.
1: Well, yeah, I was going to say, like, it gets tangled up in the selling the soul for heavy metal music. Okay, Nathan Radke is here. Uncover Up is the podcast. You guys, it is such a great chat. The book is great, too. It'll be in the description, the link to it, in the podcast version. Urban Myths. Okay, that was Phil Collins. There's more to come. How do we get tangled up in these urban myths? Where do they come from? And let's get another example out of Nathan coming up next.
0: Now.
3: Now this update from the Canadian Press. A dolphin recently moved out of Ontario's Marineland theme park has died at an aquarium in Spain. Oceanographic Valencia says Echo, the blind Black Sea bottlenose dolphin, believed to be 30 years old, died overnight. The heads of two big American artificial intelligence firms and a Canadian computer scientist have pleaded with the United Nations to set controls over the burgeoning technology they're designing in order to save the world. Anthropic's chief executive officer, Dario Amade, said AI could be of risk to humanity, while Canadian AI pioneer Joshua Bengio said the dangers are real. Meanwhile, Australia's Prime Minister Anthony Albanese says he's extremely concerned about OpenAI's security breach of a government website and that the artificial intelligence company took too long to reveal the incident. And an Ontario court will hear more from friends and family members of people

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18: Urban Myths Uncover Up podcast. Nathan Radke is here. Phil Collins in the air tonight as an urban myth that has been going on forever. Any other like really connective that we can understand? I mean, I didn't even know that was an urban myth, to be honest. I mean, it was a story I was told as a kid, and then I kind of recognized it. It's like, oh yeah, I remember that. So I think it's possible that more of these actually

0: actually exist in our psyche than we realize. We just don't realize they're actually urban myths.
1: Yeah, exactly. They just somehow like sneak into our brains and become part of our worldview. Another example of this is kind of similar, sticking with pop culture. The great Paul McCartney is dead conspiracy theory, which I'm sure everybody listening has heard of, and I know you've heard of this one. And the claim is, 1966, Paul McCartney allegedly killed in a car crash. And the details differ depending on the version, like the Phil Collins story. It keeps spreading and it keeps mutating. Sometimes McCartney's on his own, sometimes he picked up a hitchhiker, sometimes he's with a woman named Rita who was a meter maid, and the stories change and mutate as they spread. But all the versions share the important detail that in order to protect the British public from grief and despair, Paul McCartney, after he's killed, they cover up the death and they replace him with a lookalike that then takes over his career and his life, and the entire thing is carried out by the record label and by the British Secret Service, MI5.
0: So this story, you can swap in other people. We've sort of heard these things, this one before, right? Like, that's not really Billie Eilish. That's not really, like, it's sort of...
1: Avril Lavigne.
0: Like, it's repeated itself before.
1: Yeah. And the evidence, this is where our struggles with metaphors comes in again. Remember with Phil Collins, he wrote about being so angry that he would let somebody drown, and that's a metaphor. But then people hear the song and think, oh, he actually watched somebody drown. This must be a true story. And our struggles with metaphors, we've talked about this a lot, they can get us into trouble because a lot of the so-called evidence for Paul McCartney being dead comes from song lyrics, which is one of my least favorite places to get evidence from. Because,
0: well, it's always hard to write song lyrics after you're dead.
1: Well, there's that. And also, like, song lyrics always have images about, you know, car crashes and death and injury and loss and things like that. But sometimes they're trying to explain an emotional situation rather than a literal thing that happened. Not every lyric is just reporting the news. And it's amazing how often I've talked to somebody who has become convinced that the Illuminati were about to set off a nuke or that shape-shifting reptiles were going to poison the water supply. And all because of some Lady Gaga lyric that they came across. And this is such a crucial thing. We have to be able to separate artistic metaphor from literal truth. And then, of course, it goes even more sideways or backwards when we do things like listen to songs in reverse for hidden messages, because now we're not even reading literal truth into the words of a song, but into the nonsense noises made by reversing the song.
0: Okay, so it's fascinating. So the urban myth itself... they're contagious, though. Are we just that bored? Or is it just this whole... Because to me, it seems to land in the fascination with celebrity. Now, I could be biased in this because in the summertime, TIFF Festival, seeing people line up to just get a glimpse of a star walk by seems strange to me. Like star watching, like it's like going to a pet store and fishbowl looking at fish, right? Like I find that weird. The fascination with celebrity generally is kind of strange. It actually, looking through the history of time, things like kings and queens, right? This holier than thou, this blessed touch, this whatever divine thing that kind of comes with royalty and celebrity, because celebrity is like the new royalty. Is it more to do with that, or is it just we're bored?
1: Well, it's a bit of both. We do have this weird... It's called a parasocial relationship with celebrities. We're so familiar with them, or we're so familiar with the way they're portrayed, which is different from them, that we feel like we know them. We feel like they're part of our lives, which is why you see a lot of urban legends about celebrities, and you see a lot of conspiracy theories about celebrities. But our fascination with stories can get us sort of all swept up in it. But it's the story itself that we can maybe learn something about how to work our way through these things. Because something we should do when we get confronted with the Phil Collins story or the Paul McCartney story is say, okay, what would have had to have happened if this was true? Let's assume it's true. If Paul McCartney died and was replaced, what would had to have happened? And so Paul McCartney, even though he's a celebrity, and as you say, he kind of elevated into this sort of like almost godlike status as celebrities are, he's also a person with a life and a family and friends and acquaintances and stuff. We all know, even those of us who are barely celebrities, know a surprising number of people. And each of those people, if Paul McCartney had died, would have had to have been approached as they were grieving the loss of a loved one and told something like, sorry for the inconvenience, and I know you're very sad about your loved one dying, But would you mind if instead of having a funeral and a burial and letting you grieve normally, could we just plug this brand new person into your lives? And could you pretend he was Paul McCartney for like the next 50 years or so?
0: And would you mind doing that? And be friendly with him.
1: Hang out, be married to him.
0: Yeah.
1: Like, treat him as your son or as like your sibling.
0: Be married to him.
1: And when you start to think things through, you're like, wait, that makes no sense. Like, you can't conceive of that happening. On sort of the broader level, when you look at it top down, you can be like, oh, yes, of course, a person could be replaced by powerful corporations or by powerful agencies. But then when you get to the nuts and bolts in it, a lot of these stories start to fall apart. Same with the Phil Collins thing. So Phil Collins watched a guy drown, and then instead of calling the cops, wrote a song, recorded the song, produced the song, went on tour, sang the song, and then called the cops and said, hey, could you do me a favor? I'm going to sing a song and I'm going to turn on the spotlight. Could you arrest that guy?
0: Yeah. Seems like a lot more work, doesn't it?
1: Seems like a lot more work. And it doesn't make any sense at all. And for the Paul McCartney thing, not only would Paul be replaced, but somebody would have to replace him. And like, imagine how that conversation goes. They would find somebody who kind of looks like Paul McCartney and say, hey, listen, would you mind getting plastic surgery, learning the bass, taking some singing lessons, and then abandoning everyone you know and love and go and live with some strangers, including being married to one? It's for the good of the nation.
0: It is funny when you think of it that way.
1: And it's why it's so important to start working through some of the implications of urban legends or of conspiracy theories.
0: Yeah.
1: Because when you start to pull on those strands, I mean, sometimes they seem like they're really well constructed, but you start pulling at the threads and sometimes the entire thing will start getting unraveled. It's amazing what a good question or a thought experiment can do to kind of illustrate the absurdities in certain claims.
0: Now, the Phil Collins story that I had heard was much more simplified. So there, and maybe that was just where I was, how my brain remembers it, or the fact that, you know, music for me at that time, I wasn't as plugged into it, especially Phil Collins music. It was more of a later in life thing. So, but there's a simplification to the story that makes you go, oh, really? Right. And then you just kind of move on. It's like, oh, that's a terrible way to write a song. And then you just kind of move on from it. Like, there was nothing suspicious because there wasn't a bunch of detail. And in my writing recently about lies and the You're a Liar writing is that, you know, it becomes very evident because it either becomes very, very vague, a lie, or it becomes very, very, very specific with simple language. Right.
1: Yeah.
0: And in that case, the story is kind of everyday. It doesn't really raise any flags. And maybe that's just the morphing of the story.
1: Yeah. And you can see that in the two versions that we saw of the Phil Collins story, yours went off into the simplistic one in order to survive without people asking too many questions.
0: Yeah.
1: And mine went off into the more complicated version because people would ask questions like, wait, if Phil Collins saw a guy drowning, why didn't Phil Collins save the guy drowning?
0: Yeah.
1: And so that's why in my version, there had to be a bridge.
0: Right.
1: And so it becomes more elaborate.
0: He couldn't get there. He couldn't do anything about it.
1: Exactly.
0: It also protects somebody. You notice that? It also protects Phil Collins.
1: Yeah. Yeah. No, of course. Well, because, well, the danger in telling stories like this that aren't true about real people is there's always a chance that real person is going to become unhappy about that.
0: Yeah.
1: Maybe take some kind of legal action.
0: So many urban myths, man. Like they're almost like superstitions. In that there's a little bit of reason behind it. We believe it. We subscribe to it. It's part of our automation. It's part of our thinking, and we don't really ever question it, all day, every day. So I would be curious to maybe learn a little bit about how the similarities between an urban myth and a superstition, because I feel like they're kind of, well adjacent.
1: Yeah.
0: That's for sure.
1: Absolutely. And
0: yeah, cool
1: we can
0: stuff.
1: Learn so much about ourselves through either of those.
0: Yeah, absolutely. But that's the hard part, Nathan, looking in the mirror. We don't do that. That's just too hard. All right, Nathan Radke, get the book. It's in the podcast description, The Uncover Up Podcast with Dr. Lee Kunla, Urban Myths, Phil Collins. Thank you, sir.
1: And if you do look in the mirror, don't say Bloody Mary three times.
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0: Shane Hewitt in the night shift. Conspiracy theories, urban myths, and so much more. If you missed any of that conversation, then go grab it on the podcast. It'll be there for you with Nathan Radke that was just on. Eric texts in. He says, the McCartney is dead conspiracy is the most absurd ever. Somehow they found an amazing left-handed songwriter who could look just like him. So stupid. It is kind of stupid in hindsight, right? You got to, yeah, I think I agree with Eric. Really, what do you think about some of these stories? Like the story about Phil Collins, that Phil Collins watched a guy drown someone and then didn't do anything about it because he was on a bridge. It was the bridge part that was different for me. And then, saw him at a show and put a spotlight and got him arrested and played In the Air Tonight and wrote the song. And like that stuff's wild, the things that we'll believe. It does make you wonder, you know, about all the things that we hear today that we buy into, that we just assume to be true. Yeah, there's a lot of it around in conspiracy theories and, you know, politics and things that get said in the media and all the things. You just always wonder, I guess, especially doing a show like this. You're like, well, you got to keep it as clear and as, you know, well prepared as you can so you don't accidentally become that, right? I mean, I've made mistakes before. It happens. So the Uncover Up, guys, it's on the Shane Hewitt and the Night Shift podcast on the iHeart app. In case you missed it, it's a tour around the iHeart app where all of these shows are listed on there. Canadian politics back at it. Parliament is back in session. They're working a little bit. They don't seem to work much. Unions are pushing back against the Carney government's proposed labor code changes in Bill C-39. The government insists workers' rights are not being undermined in all of this. So Vash Gapelos spoke with Parliamentary Secretary to the Jobs Minister, Leslie Church, about the backlash and the opposition to Bill C-39.
1: The restrictions that it's going to be, that are placed on its use. So when I talk about guardrails and transparency, the minister, when we get to the point where we're approaching a stoppage, the minister is going to have the ability to appoint a special mediator, to work with the parties, to understand what's happening inside the bargaining room between them, to ensure that there's good faith, to produce a report that actually details what is happening in that negotiation. And in some ways holds the parties to account for that, because our goal in all of this is to make sure that there is an agreement. I mean, the best deals are at the table. You've heard us say that, you know, many times over.
2: But why are unions unconvinced of that? That's what I'm going to read for you some of what they say. Be brusque today. The government said it would protect the workers' right to strike, but instead this bill explicitly gives the government the power to end legal strikes when a minister decides that a strike is or could become contrary to the national interest. Lana Payne, these proposed amendments to the CLC give special authority to the Minister of Labor to override the ability of workers to exercise their right to strike. Government needs to understand that there will be intended and unintended consequences from these proposed changes on collective bargaining, on workers' ability to make positive changes in their workplace, and how employers will now behave at bargaining tables. Unions feel like you have handed employers the upper hand by putting so much power in the minister's hands to determine the national
1: interest. Yeah, Vashi, I mean, I understand the view, but I actually have to really disagree that what the measures in the bill actually do is they make it harder for the minister to invoke a 107. They create certain gates that have to be passed through to get there. It puts onus on the parties to come to a negotiated agreement before Section 107 is in play. And it makes sure that there is transparency around a process that, frankly, in the past was less than transparent and was just in the minister's purview. So I actually think that it's made it harder and clearer when Section 107 is invoked. But to be really clear, that is a last resort for government. Governments do not want to be put into the position of having to intervene or decide at these moments.
0: So there you go. That's Vash Gapelos with Leslie Church. Full conversation on Vashi's podcast. You can listen to Vashi every day across the iHeart Talk Radio Network. In Montreal, Elias Makos is back at work. Etienne Fortin-Gauthier was on. Canada's army recruitment increasing. And why are folks signing up to join the army?
3: The priority of Mark Carney, investing $500 billion over 10 years in our defense. That's an enormous amount of money. And we didn't get a lot of debate about these issues, right? Some people are saying we should have debated about this idea, investing so much money in this instead of attacking the housing crisis or investing this money in homelessness. We're investing it in tanks and in army people. So that's the topic of this. this episode where we went to meet recruits at Farnham. We spent hours and hours with them to understand their thinking, why they're joining forces.
4: What? So recruiting is up, right? They're actually doing okay in recruiting?
3: Record recruits in 30 years now. So we're about 10,000 new recruits a year in Canada these days. We've never seen this in 30 years.
4: So why is someone joining the Canadian Armed Forces today?
3: It's a good question. I asked them, is it because of the world, what is happening in the world? But a lot of them are saying no. They need a challenger in their life. I feel a lot of young people need a meaning in life. And for them, that's the answer they have for now. It tells a lot about this young generation.
4: So they're finding meaning in life by joining a cause like the armed forces.
3: But the problem is that are they aware of the risk of this? I asked them and they say they're ready to die for Canada, for our values, even for multiculturalism. They told me that they want to defend this country. But it was shocking to enter the head of these people and understand their thinking about the world context right now.
4: Now, this is an interesting one. Who are we fighting?
3: That's a good question, because are we fighting the U.S.? We saw that in Star recently that Canada could fall in 24 hours if we would be attacked.
4: Yeah.
3: So we will never have enough.
0: Okay, so there's conversation, Elias Makos, Etienne Fortin-Gauthier at CJD in Montreal. Okay, so Jim Richards had Carmi Levy on. I don't know if you heard this. It's kind of a conspiracy theory in itself. Because of Meta's glasses, right? They're Meta smart glasses. That if you play Disney's Let It Go, they protect you because they can't keep recording because the copyright shuts down the glasses or not. And Jim Richards from News Talk 1010 Toronto talked to Carmi Levy about it.
5: They call them creep videos where, you know, usually men walk up to women and they chat them up and they use the smart glasses to record it and then they post it online, usually without the woman's knowledge or permission. And some of these do go viral. And of course, the women feel understandably so violated. And so it's really an illustration of why they call these things creep glasses or pervert glasses, because they're being used to record people without their knowing. And so, you know, one way to beat them is when you play music on a social media platform, there are AI algorithms that are scanning that, listening for copyright violations. And in many cases, they can be automatically taken down in software if they violate someone's copyright. As it turns out, Disney, as you said, very aggressively goes after individuals who would post their content without permission. So by playing any music from any Disney movie or source, that will trigger the algorithm and it'll trigger the takedown process. Or at least that's the theory, of course.
0: Yeah. To Carmi Levy right there with Jim Richards, News Talk 1010 Toronto. 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Computers are taking over the world, and Greg Fish is next.

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10: Good morning. It's 6 o'clock on Tuesday, September the 24th. We got rain coming back a little later today. Not until the afternoon. We'll get you the full forecast in just a moment. Right now, the news begins. Here's Lisa Best.
11: Thank you, Ryan, and good morning. Lots being made of a new look behind the curtain of Canada-U.S. tensions, and word that our government has studied and possibly prepared for a possible U.S. military invasion. Mark Carney admitted in an interview with the New York Times this week. Mateen Stevens-Gridnoff is the New York Times Canada Bureau Chief and asked Carney the question of whether the possibility of U.S. military action against Canada had crossed his mind in the last year and a half.
12: The Prime Minister reflected hard on how he would respond to that. There was a very pregnant pause. He answered very, very carefully. He borrowed a term from finance, extreme tail risk, a really outside possibility. When we pressed him on preparations or any action, he declined to elaborate.
11: Carney added he felt it would be irresponsible for him not to prepare for that remote possibility. The interview also touched on Carney's desire for Canada to rely less on U.S. military and technology while also expanding our economic ties with China. Of course, he's also leading the charge of exploring that new alliance, a situationship, if you will, with the European Union. A new Léger poll out this morning finds, despite the lack of detail on that alliance to date, 70% of Canadians say, yeah, they support it. There's a flurry of reaction online this morning to Carney's new comments about a possible invasion of Canada. In that interview, of course, he says he's fairly prepared for the possibility. Here's reaction to his comments from former federal cabinet ministers Lisa Raitt and Marco Mendicino.
13: Every leader has to figure out all of the things that could possibly happen. This is one of them. I still don't think it's going to happen, and I still don't think we should be freaking out about it, to be honest.
14: Words that the prime minister used were an extreme tail risk, i.e. very unlikely, very improbable. You plan for this like you plan for a Mars invasion or, an asteroid hitting the planet.
11: Still, the fact that it's being discussed is something. On the provincial politic field, Surrey expected to be election battleground in the provincial election. We go to the polls on October 24th provincially, the 17th for municipal. It's no coincidence the NDP kicked off their campaign in Surrey with leader David Eby.
15: Surrey is a remarkable, dynamic, and growing community. There are real challenges, but there are remarkable opportunities here in the community. And the progress is everywhere to be seen.
11: Meanwhile, Brenda Bailey has become the fourth cabinet minister to not seek re-election. The BC Conservatives say the party's board will pursue keeping interim leader Lauren Dirksen in power if he wins that snap election next month. The Conservative Constitution says an interim leader cannot run for a position permanently. But the party's statement says a premier chosen by voters deserves certainty, and that amendment would keep Dirksen in charge. Changing the Constitution requires two-thirds a vote of members present at the annual or special general meeting. Lawyer and Conservative candidate Tim Thielman says it's unlikely that enough disgruntled members would block amendments to keep Dirksen in charge if he wins the election. Well, to our wilderness now, where some trails around Souk potholes are now off limits while crews work on controlling the Mount Jack wildfire. The Galloping Goose Regional Trail is closed northbound at kilometer 52 at the Spring Salmon Place campground. Also, currently no access to Kapoor Regional Park. The fire sparked 4 days ago on Sunday. It now spans 276 hectares and it's still considered out of control, fueled by dry ground conditions. And of course, we haven't had rain yet. The service says the new fire growth to the northeast from spotting occurred on Tuesday. Some 40 ground personnel, heavy equipment, and multi-bucketing helicopters are still fighting that fire. Visitors are being asked to keep out of the closure area. You want to make it more difficult for crews. And currently, there is no threat to the regional water supply. The region's drinking water quality is solid. After 30 years without one, the town of View Royal is finally getting an ambulance station. That new annex will be established at the new public safety building at 333 Island Highway. To accommodate the facility, it will be staffed with full-time paramedics. And news on another death of a whale that was recently moved out of Marineland. Oceanic Valencia says a dolphin named Echo has died. Officials say she experienced respiratory problems, had trouble swallowing yesterday. Her condition deteriorated. Despite efforts from vets and animal care teams, Echo was among three dolphins and two belugas sent to the aquarium in Spain. Of the 30 belugas and four dolphin transported to Marinelands from Marineland to five different parks this summer, five of those animals have now since died. That's your news to 6:05.
6: 30, 25, 20.
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10: Here we are, day two of the election.
11: Mm-hmm.
10: It's day two,
11: is
10: right?
11: Is it two or three? See, I've already lost track. I blame all the signs.
10: Well, let's two or three. Let's do our sports and our traffic and weather.
11: It is Thursday. We know that much.
10: It's Thursday, at least.
11: Yes.
10: But we're going to come back and try to put it all together because a lot's happened again. Since the last time you and I were on air, Lisa, there's a lot that's been changing in what is now a very young BC election. So more of that to come. But right now we're going to get this done.
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10: Rice. 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
11: Okay, I'll take it. 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
10: Somebody who's able to participate.
11: That's
10: can
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10: 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We've got words every hour right up until 6 p.m. that mm-hmm. you can take to the website. Every entry is a ballot into the box. When we do the draw on Monday for a $2,000 smile card to Thrifty Foods.
11: It's coming up.
10: Hey, the Jays are out. It's done.
11: Thanks, Ryan.
10: I'm sorry.
11: Wow. Bit of a Debbie Downer.
10: I feel like it. They will not make a return to the postseason. Toronto dropped the first game of that doubleheader yesterday, 4-2 to the Orioles in Baltimore. And with that, they were mathematically eliminated from the American League wildcard race. Following the first game, Toronto put ace Dylan Cease on the 15-day injured list with shoulder inflammation. They lost the second game 4-2, and they're off today. Vancouver Whitecaps CEO Alex Schuster said yesterday that he is still concerned about the team's future because no progress has been made on securing new ownership. We haven't heard about this for a while, but there it is again. The Whitecaps have been up for sale since December of 2024, with ownership having repeated the priority being to keep the team in Vancouver. There were those rumors briefly that maybe Las Vegas or something, but anyways, and people unhappy with BC Place Stadium as the home, not being able to make enough money out of it, and still having the team up for sale. Anyways, concerns still being expressed by the owner. And then over to basketball, recently reacquired Kawhi Leonard has signed a multi-year extension with the Toronto Raptors. The team confirmed that yesterday. The reported deal, which includes a player option for the 2028-2029 season, comes in under the maximum of $126.6 million U.S. The deal kicks in for the 2027-2028 season. That's your CFAX Sports to 609.
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10: Over to the CFAX 1070 traffic and weather. What's happening out there on the roads? Well, pretty easy going so far. No commuters at this early hour. It's usually later in the six. We start to see the West Shore volume building up towards town. Over to the BC Ferries. 7 o'clock sailing is your next boat out. We had a 6 o'clock earlier, which just left. Now we've got the 7, which is about half full of vehicle deck space. No sailing waits there. And now to the weather forecast. Lots happening here. So as expected, rain is expected to come in this afternoon. Highs about 16 degrees, and that rain's going to last overnight. Periods of rain could be with us through the day on Friday. So we're really heading into a bit of a wet period. I'm happy to hear it. Just personally, we got that fire burning in Sukit Grew again yesterday. Hopefully this is going to help out with that. But yeah, expect periods of rain starting this afternoon, then lasting through a lot of tomorrow. Then a small chance of showers Friday night, but it's likely going to be easing up as we get into the overnight period Friday. Lows down to 7 that night. Then the weekend, it's sunny again. Temperatures in about the mid to high teens in the sunshine for the weekend. Over to the temperatures right now, if you are in Oak Bay, I've got 12 degrees, and in Shawinigan Lake, it is 8 degrees. Oh, where did my sound go? Where did the sound go? It's business news time. I can't do business news without the sound effect.
11: Kind of feel naked and afraid?
10: I feel very naked and afraid. Here we go. There it is.
11: Oh, that was it, I thought. Okay, good.
10: Okay, got it back.
11: We're centered.
10: I mean, don't worry about me. Worry about Aaron Sousa, because how could Aaron Sousa deliver this business report without the proper music?
28: Sure. Losses in basic materials meant markets took a hit yesterday. Toronto's S&P TSX fell 584 points to close at 35,751. In New York, the Dow dropped 352 points and the Nasdaq slid 308. In Tokyo today, the Nikkei was up 495 points. The Hang Seng in Hong Kong fell by 72. Our dollar's trading this morning around 70.90 cents U.S. Ottawa's proposed changes to the labor code are dividing opinion. Employer groups praise amendments that would allow striking workers in key sectors to be ordered back if a strike threatens widespread disruption. Labor leaders, meanwhile, calling it an attack on the right to strike. The Canadian AI pioneer Yoshua Bengio is calling for controls on the tech. He joins the heads of Anthropic and OpenAI in demanding real controls before AI becomes too powerful to rein in. And the Gap taps into the boy band business, the clothing brand announcing a partnership with Just Your Type, a five-member pop boy band. It's part of a launch of a clothing collection and a national mall tour. From the Canadian Press, I'm Aaron Sousa.
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10: Good morning. Thanks for joining us. It's 6:13 here on Thursday.
11: Yeah.
10: Yeah.
11: Fire everything.
10: Push all the buttons. I'm glad you could join us. We got lots to get through today. We are in, I love this text here at 7:10:10. I think we're in day 5 of the municipal elections, day 2 of the provincial. There you go. Somebody's counting for us.
11: See?
10: That's great.
11: Yeah.
10: We got lots to go over today. So many things have happened. It's one of those moments, and I think it'll probably settle out a bit, but with the BC election being kind of haphazard, the snap election being called with everybody scrambling to figure out their place in all of this. Mm-hmm. Every day seems like multiple days worth of news. So we'll try to get through a lot of it in just a few moments. I want to kind of go over the last 24 hours
11: Okay. And
10: everything that's happened. So let's do that in a few moments because some really interesting things have played out. But I do want to talk about the fire real quick. Lisa, the fire.
11: The other fire, not the political
10: not
11: one.
10: Not the political fire, okay. the Souk fire. I was down along the waterfront yesterday, just kind of in the evening when the sun was setting, in Esquimalt. So you look over towards where the former gravel pit is. Now
11: yes.
10: It's Royal Bay where all the housing's going in, and then Souk's behind that. And you can see the sun setting. That's where the sun's setting, right there. Like it's in line with it, setting into the wildfire smoke that you can see. And then you could see it streaking across the sky heading towards the peninsula. I could see what everybody was talking about yesterday with everybody on the peninsula texting us to say the smoke's real bad here. You could kind of see what was happening. Beautiful sunset, but kind of one of those
11: ominous
10: sunsets.
11: Yeah.
10: And it grew again yesterday, didn't it?
11: Yeah, it was 210 and then it grew to 276 hectares. So another major jump. It seems every day this fire has almost been doubling in size because it only started 4 days ago on Sunday. So crews are working at it, but it's so dry. I mean, you must notice. You see the trees, the leaves are either falling off because they're dry. It's not just fall that's doing this. They're dry, so they're dropping leaves to protect themselves. And you see a lot of that around town, even in our, you know, really urban areas. So you can just imagine what it's like in the wilderness. And all it takes is, you know, something errant going sideways. And they do suspect this was human caused based on where it started. So, yeah, hopefully that rain. When do we expect rain, Ryan, again?
10: It's this afternoon.
11: Oh, it
10: soon.
11: Is? Okay.
10: So this afternoon, we are expecting rain to begin. Then it's going to last overnight and through a lot of tomorrow, kind of on and off tomorrow. But a good solid period of rain is coming our way.
11: We need to stop this fire.
10: Yeah. I'm hoping it helps for sure. So that's what's going on with the fire. We'll keep our eyes on that. And coming up next, we'll keep our eyes on all of the different things that happened as the BC election continues to cause lots of interesting moves and people running, people not running, and a few other things to talk about next. But first, let's get to the news at 6:16. Here's Lisa.
11: If you didn't hear it yesterday, I'll repeat it today. We have a new study out that finds 3 BC glaciers are set to disappear within a few decades. The Simon Fraser University study finds Whistler and Horseman glaciers have shrunk in size by 95 and 75% respectively in the last half century, with Blackcomb Glacier losing about 60% of its area. Whistler Glacier now spans about the size of 2 soccer pitches. Researchers say that means it could be classified as ice patches instead. The decline of that glacier has been so pronounced that research is expected to disappear entirely within 10 years. Horseman Glacier, located out in Blackcomb Peak, will likely disappear within 10 to 30 years, and Blackcomb Glacier within 20 to 70. The research, published in the Annals of Glaciology, made use of aerial and satellite imagery dating from 73 to 2024 to map the changing size of our glaciers. A happy ending to a whale in distress over the weekend. The Department of Fisheries and Oceans, the Canadian Coast Guard, and NOAA Fisheries West Coast worked to rescue an injured humpback whale that was entangled in fishing gear. We hear these stories more and more. The whale was spotted off the west coast of Vancouver Island on Friday by a Coast Guard crew. The 3 groups managed to apply a satellite tag to the trailing fishing gear so they could find it again. That helped track the whales as it crossed international boundaries so both teams from the U.S. and Canada could remove the remaining gear and free it. And if you're planning a dream vacation, you know, money's tight, but why not? Dreams don't cost anything. Air Canada's latest survey, a dream vacation. So I got to ask Ryan. Ryan, if you had a dream vacation other than where you just went,
10: yeah,
11: where would you go?
10: Oh, man, I want to see the world, but let's see.
11: Pick a spot.
10: I would love to, oh, man.
11: I know, making it tough, right?
10: Okay, can I be a tie?
11: Yeah, of course.
10: I want to see Japan.
11: Yes.
10: And I want to go do a cycling trip through France.
11: Okay.
10: I'd love to do that. Or Spain or Portugal, somewhere like down that way.
11: Well, some of those are on the list, actually.
10: Oh, really?
11: Now, of course, Air Canada is doing this because they want us to spend money with them. But some of these are quite accessible. They say the Mayan Riviera, Mexico, was tops for beach vacation category. Now, for us, that's very accessible and usually fairly affordable. This follows followed by San Cater, Italy for the bucket list, beautiful place. Santiago, Chile for the foodie favorite. Mm. Rio de Janeiro, Brazil for adventure travel. Prague, Czech Republic, earned art and culture. I know a lot of people going over there lately, having a really good time in Prague. Phuket, Thailand, or just Thailand as a whole for wellness. Paris, France, there you go, top a destination for romance, not sure about cycling. New York City, top for the top city break for second year in a row. Maybe we'd pick somewhere on the Canadian side for how we're feeling right now. And Funchal, I think I'm saying it wrong, Madeira, stood out at this year's hidden gem. Nassau, Bahamas captured the family category. All interesting, right? So that's Air Canada Vacations, in case you got some extra money burning a hole in your pocket. You want to take a vacation? Those are the spots. That's your headline news to 620.
10: Well, I'll need a vacation after covering the BC election, which and the municipal elections. We'll continue to do both those things today, but I do want to just sort of recap all of the moves. It's kind of hard to keep up right now because so much news is flying.
11: 100%.
10: So now that the dust has settled on yesterday, what happened? Let's do that next, including this important question. BC Conservatives, right? They've got an interim leader.
11: Yes, I do.
10: So what happens if they were to win the election and they got that guy's premier, but mm-hmm. he's not the full leader? Mm-hmm. That's one of the things being addressed. We'll talk about that next.
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10: CFAX traffic and weather. Well, not much happening on the roads at this time. Let me know otherwise if you see otherwise at 7:10:10. And for BC Ferries, no sailing waits. The weather, that's what's interesting because we got rain coming today. That'll be later this afternoon is when the rain is expected to come in. Highs of 16 degrees. Then overnight, rain continues, lows to 12. Friday, periods of rain through the day. Temperatures only around 13 degrees, so much cooler in that wet kind of condition on Friday. Chance of showers Friday night, but then it clears up for some sunshine Saturday and Sunday. Right now it's 11 degrees at the airport. 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
10: Lots happening in the BC election. 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And I think it's interesting that many folks on the website, Lisa, are saying undecided. One in four saying undecided.
11: 25% aren't, but I also think it's very interesting, the top numbers.
10: Yeah, we've got 38%, that's the most of any particular one, going BC Conservative. Mm-hmm. The NDP at 19%. And then the others are, the Greens got 14% of the vote. You can see it if you go to CFAX1070.com, or you can text us as well, 71010. Let us know if you made your decision or how are you feeling about where to put things. I know it's early and I know there's lots of time still for people to make their cases, but it's interesting to see that a lot of people have locked in, but there are quite a few undecideds on our poll.
11: Right. On the poll. And this is, of course, very early days, but as someone did say yesterday, texted in to say that, you know, I bet turnout will be low.
10: Could be. A lot of protests, non-voting.
11: But sometimes it goes the opposite direction and people are galvanized to get out there and vote. You know, they want their vote to count because there's emotions behind it. I think there's a lot of feelings in this election. We'll call it the feelings election.
10: I think that's true.
11: All the feels.
10: Well, let us know. 71010, give us a text. But here, I just want to, for my own good, just recap all the things that happened. So
11: keep it straight.
10: Because yesterday, many moving parts. I just want to start with this. So the BC Conservatives Party Board kind of clarified something that I think a lot of people were starting to ask. In this election, you've got the BC Conservatives now led by leader Lauren Dirksen. That's because Carolyn Findlay stepped down just on the weekend, just before all this kicked off. So they have an interim leader. But the thing is, the rules say interim leaders cannot run for the position permanently. That's just part of their constitution.
11: Do you know why that is?
10: I don't know.
11: I find that strange.
10: I think it's because you want to have somebody who's going to caretake the party, who is not on anybody's side, and just let the leader, the different people who are going to run for leader run, but somebody else is just sort of quietly keeping, you know, minding the shop while all that happens without being interfering or favoring anybody or working in one of those candidates' favor. I think that's why. I could be wrong.
11: You've got David Black coming up, right?
10: He could answer.
11: Yeah, he'll answer those questions.
10: So, but that leads to this big question. If you've got that in your constitution that you can't permanently hold the job if you're the interim leader, what if he wins? What if the BC Conservatives win the election and he becomes the premier, but your party constitution says he can't stay that? Could they suddenly switch him out for somebody else? Who would you be voting for? That's the concern. So you could see that they're already trying to address this. They've put out a statement saying a premier chosen by voters deserves certainty and that they are working on an amendment that would keep Dirksen in charge. So they're vowing that they will change their rules to allow him to be premier if he is the winner.
11: Now, is that the rules in general or just for that party?
10: That'll be the party's constitution. Okay. So the BC Conservatives would have to make that change within their own system.
11: Fair enough.
10: But they're vowing to do that, so I thought that was an interesting move yesterday. Uh-huh. Another BC Conservative move, let's stay with them for a second, is that former leader John Rustad has announced he's not seeking re-election. So the guy who kind of brought this party up and almost became premier himself in the last election will not be running in this one. So that's another
11: That's a
10: moment.
11: Big one.
10: Yeah.
11: Because a lot of people thought for a few days there he was coming back.
10: Now, let's go to other people not running. So we've learned another big NDP cabinet minister won't be there. This is Brenda Bailey, who is, up until recently, the finance minister. She left that job as she underwent cancer treatment, but she had been a pretty big player in the BC government.
11: We were guessing that one might come to fruition.
10: Not necessarily a surprise for that one with her health concerns, but now you've got four fairly prominent NDP cabinet ministers who won't run. There's Brenda Bailey, Ravi Kalyan among them.
11: Very prominent, yeah.
10: And then, of course, Lana Popham locally, who's not running. So that's some of those moves there. Now, over to the Green Party, because we spoke to Green leader Emily Lowen yesterday here on the program, and she hinted to us that she was going to announce later in the morning where she was going to run.
11: Right.
10: She announced she will run in Saanich North and the Islands. But wait a minute, you might ask, what about the guy, the Green MLA, who's already there, Rob Botterill? Well, he will not run. So Rob Botterill has announced he won't run. paving the way for the party leader to run in what is probably the safest green seat in the province.
11: Right.
10: It is where Adam Olson kind of broke through in 2017, and he was also pretty big in the BC Green Party, and then eventually it was Botterill, and now Emily Lowen is going to try to break in there, which is a little different than what we saw with the previous leader, Sonia Firstenau. Mm-hmm. She tried Victoria Beacon Hill, couldn't crack it.
11: She did, and I think part of that was may have been for personal reasons, too, because her two kids were in.
10: She was attached to Victoria Beacon Hill.
11: Yeah, she wanted to move back to her old stomping grounds, basically. And so it was a calculated risk. Here we are.
10: So there's another move there. We will not see Rob Botterill run there. Emily Lowen will be your candidate in Saanich North and the Islands, as also the Green Party leader. Now, there's another move I really want to talk about that caught me by surprise.
11: Okay.
10: But we'll do the 6:30 news. But when we come back.
11: Oh, it's a cliffhanger, is it?
10: Well, I'll tell you a little bit about what it is, but then we'll unpack it after 6:30.
11: All right.
10: I was surprised myself to see Andrew Weaver come out of political retirement to announce that he's running for Center BC, former BC Green Party leader.
11: Right.
10: But it sounds like it was even a surprise to him in a sense, because we interviewed him yesterday, Josh and Jade, him on the radio. And the way he explained it, it sounded like this was a very sudden decision for him. Like this isn't something he'd been cooking up for a long time. He, in the moment.
11: Well, I think with all the change going on, it would have to be sudden.
10: Yeah. There was he had this sort of lightning bolt of, I need to be here. And he explained to Josh and Jade, if you missed it, I want to revisit a bit of that conversation in just a moment. But to the 6:30 news first, so stand by.
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4: Good morning, 6:32 on a Thursday, September 24th. The rain is rolling in, but not until this afternoon. Full forecast to come. Right now, the news begins, and here is Lisa Best.
5: Thank you, Ryan. We begin with the fire burning northwest and northeast of Souk Pothills. It's actually moving northeast off limits while crews work on controlling that fire. The Galloping Goose Regional Trails closed northbound at kilometer 52 at the Spring Salmon Place campground. Also, currently no access to Kapoor Regional Park. The fire sparked 4 days ago Sunday. It has expanded from 210 hectares yesterday morning to 276 by the time the day ended, and is still out of control, fueled by dry ground conditions. The service says new fire growth to the northeast is from spotting that occurred on Tuesday. The fire is jumping. Some 40 ground personnel, heavy equipment, and multiple bucketing helicopters are fighting that fire. Currently, there's no threat to the region's drinking water quality or supply. A BC couple whose home was destroyed by wildfire outside of Clinton earlier this season say they have forgotten. They feel forgotten as they navigate building their lives and delay their retirement. Kathy and Steve Nassis have lived outside the Caribou community for 25 years. Their home destroyed by the Parrot Lake wildfire this summer. They say rebuilding and recovering after losing so much has been absolutely devastating. And they, even though they have insurance, their future has been upended.
6: We had a four-bedroom modular home. It was beautiful. Now we have to shrink it down to three, possibly even two, just to make sure we've got a roof over our head, because we don't know where else to go. This was our retirement home, and we were going to sell it and of course, then go traveling. So now we've got to work till 66 because of this loss. Even though we have insurance, it's not always going to be enough.
5: The province says the Ministry of Emergency Preparedness and Climate Readiness has assigned community recovery officers to work with communities and First Nations on recovery priorities, especially those the hardest hit. Well, if you're in need of work, Elections BC could use some help from you. They're looking for a lot of folks to pull off the provincial election that's been called for next month. Chief Electoral Officer Sherpa Verma has some numbers.
7: So we are looking for 17,000 people. These are field officials who will be working during advance voting and election day. So if you're interested in working for us, please visit our website, elections.bc.ca, and look for the employment information. This is British Columbia's election. It cannot happen individually. This is a community event.
5: The last provincial election, which was 2 years ago in 2024, carried a price tag of more than $82 million, and this is BC's second snap election in 6 years. We had one in 2020. Green Party leader Elizabeth May weighing in, expressing outrage over Bill C-39, saying she was in shock by some elements of that sweeping economic legislation tabled by the Liberal government this week. Speaking to reporters in the House of Commons yesterday, May voiced concerns with this omnibus bill.
8: It is a monster in every sense of the word. And I can't say that I've completely absorbed it yet, mostly due to sloppy drafting and the weirdness of the whole thing, being that it's over 230 pages, 240, and changing 18 different pieces of legislation, although there's a consistency to it.
5: Opposition leader Pierre Poilievre used the start of the second reading debate to argue that all the initiatives undertaken by the Carney government to fast-track major projects have yielded no concrete results. He said the caucus would study the bill in detail, suggesting that the Conservatives have not yet decided how they will vote. Speaking to reporters yesterday, there will be more to come from the foyer of the House of Commons.

0: 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And that's your news to 636.
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0: Here's the Facts 1070 News poll question. We're asking, have you decided which provincial party will get your vote on October 24th? 38% right now is saying it's BC Conservative, 17% NDP, 15% Green, 3% each for Centre BC and 1 BC, and 24%, almost a quarter, saying still undecided. That is your news to 637.
9: And we're in the middle of running down the latest in the BC election. It's been a busy 24 hours. There's another story still to tell. We wanted to talk about Andrew Weaver deciding to run for Centre BC in Oak Bay Gordon Head. So more of that story coming up in just a moment. But first to the sports. So what do we got here? Well, we got the Blue Jays officially eliminated from playoff contention after losing both games in their doubleheader against Baltimore Orioles yesterday. CTV's John Musselman has more from outside Rogers Center yesterday.
10: Jays fans we spoke with tonight say it's been a disappointing season.
11: We give all that money for players that can only hit one home run at home, but I guess there's always next year. Classic Toronto line.
12: Every week I'm going on Instagram saying like, oh, he's injured. No, he's injured. Like, it's just constant.
13: At the end of it was too much. The backs were against the wall. Injuries, I think, caught up to them. We can talk Vladdy as well. A terrible season. His comments that came out about his contract and what have you. But it was just too much of a hill for this team to climb.
9: Yesterday's losses, marking the end of the season, made worse by Vladimir Guerrero Jr.'s appearance on a Spanish podcast where he referred to his 14-year half-a-billion-dollar contract as being the result of what he has done in the past, not what the team expects of him in the future. Those comments not going over well with fans. And over to the, football. Let's do that. The Atlanta Falcons are set to visit the Green Bay Packers in Thursday night football action in the NFL. The Falcons fell 0-2 last week on the season after a 34-3 loss to Carolina. Meanwhile, the Packers sit at 1-1 after squeezing out a 20-17 overtime win over the New York Jets. That's your CFAX Sports at 6:39.
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9: Time for CFAX 1070 traffic and weather. No crashes or accidents right now. Starting to see the usual morning commute pick up on the West Shore into Victoria, Saanich, and the core areas. But otherwise, we're looking pretty typical out there. BC Ferries, no sailing waits. The weather is interesting because we got rain coming in later this afternoon. It's going to be dry through the morning, we think. Afternoon is when we're expecting the rain to start coming. And that rain will last overnight tonight and possibly through parts of tomorrow because we got periods of rain in the forecast for our Friday as well. It's also going to get a bit breezy off the Juan de Fuca Strait, so very unsettled tomorrow. We'll see temperatures for the next couple of days. A high of 16 today, a high only to 13 tomorrow, so quite cool and damp tomorrow. But it clears up for the weekend, Saturday and Sunday looking sunny with temperatures in the low to mid-teens as a high. Right now, if you are in downtown Victoria, 12 degrees is what we're looking at. In Langford, it's 11.
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9: Continuing to wrap up a wild day in BC politics after a wild week of BC politics. Many folks, you know, BC politics has a reputation for being quite
19: calm.
9: For quite, yes. Maybe the opposite. But I feel like this last week or two, or even last month or two, really demonstrates that, I think. Or maybe even takes the cake for some of the...
19: The lack of calm, the drama,
9: yeah,
19: the pearl-clutching moments.
9: So let's talk about another angle here. Andrew Weaver is, of course, the former leader of the BC Green Party. He was an MLA with the Greens for Oak Bay Gordon Head. He became their first elected member when he did it. He famously made that deal with John Horgan's NDP that brought them to power. Mm-hmm. It was the two of them together that were able to form a government and take away the government from Christy Clark's BC Liberals at the time. And there was quite a moment in BC politics for Andrew Weaver there. Then, of course, he was eventually left his own party. And things got a little acrimonious. It wasn't any, what's the term for a breakup that doesn't go well?
19: Acrimonious split.
9: Acrimonious split.
19: You're
9: there you
19: absolutely
9: go.
19: Right.
9: So anyways, then yesterday, out of the blue, seemingly, he announces that he's going to run for Centre BC in Oak Bay Gordon Head. We spoke to the leader of Centre BC yesterday, who didn't know she was going to be the leader of that party the day before, which I thought was politics aside, what a wild thing to go
19: kind
9: through just as a human.
19: Yes.
9: To go through that, I was thinking, and we talked to her about this. This is Eleanor Sturco.
19: Mm-hmm.
9: So she now is leader of this party of herself. She's the only elected MLA up until the dissolution of parliament, mm-hmm. trying to find candidates to run now for Centre BC after all of those other MLAs left that party and went back to the BC Conservatives. Because
19: they kind of migrated in and they migrated out again.
9: And she was left there. Andrew Weaver, sort of watching all of this, decides he needs to jump in. He spoke to Josh and Jade yesterday about his decision to get back into it and also how sudden it seemed.
20: I saw that Eleanor Sturco stayed behind and was going to carry the torch for a centrist option. And I thought, this is a person with principles. This is a person with ethics. And this is the person I respect. This person needs support. Something needs to change. I'm entering this campaign with no campaign manager, no financial agent, no volunteers, nothing, and also entering it as my wife's campaign manager and financial agent because she's running for Saanich Council. So you can imagine this was a very difficult decision, but I really felt that the people of Oak Bay Gordon Head needed a choice. I've heard how many people are so upset, and frankly, it has been overwhelming today. I didn't realize how tiring this was. With the amount of support I've got, it is incredible. Mm-hmm. And I suspect the NDP right now, as with others, are starting to reflect upon, why did we do this? Certainly those MLAs who aren't there anymore have reflected upon that.
9: Yeah.
20: And I hope that Mr. Eby does not give in a majority government. He doesn't deserve it. And the cynicism behind his provincial call is very disappointing.
9: That again, the voice of Andrew Weaver. He will be running for Centre BC, the
19: strong
9: new
19: words.
9: Party. I also just find that wild that he... It certainly sounds like this was not some premeditated thing. Like just in the swirl of events over the last few days,
19: it's a very noble cause.
9: He decided to do this.
19: Yeah, what he's saying, I think we could all feel that way. It's look, I'm throwing my support behind this because I don't like what happened. Okay, good. And you can hear the emotion in his voice. So his wife is running for Saanich Council. Is that what he said?
9: Yeah, exactly. Oh, wow. So he's in the middle of that. And that's what he was actually working on. He was busy supporting his wife's campaign when all of a sudden this happened. wow. That's
19: we thought we were busy.
9: There's another storyline of the municipal election and the BC elections kind of colliding here as they happen at the same time. Wild stuff. There we go. I think we're caught up on all the events from yesterday. What will today bring? Well, I can tell you what today will bring. Mm-hmm. We will continue to try to figure out what it all means with David Black, the political science watcher and communications specialist from Royal Roads University, who we love talking to all the time. He's going to be joining the program in the 8 o'clock hour.
19: Time exactly?
9: Just right after the 8 o'clock news, sports, traffic, weather, all that. We're going to get right into it with him. So more BC political coverage coming up there. And of course, we have not left behind the municipal elections. We are meeting Victoria mayoral candidates every day, and we've got another mayoral candidate coming up at the end of the 8 o'clock hour. So big political hour coming up at 8 for both the municipal and BC elections. All you need to know right there as we continue to follow both these things. Right now it's 6:46. Let's do the news. Here's Lisa.
19: Israeli Prime Minister Benjamin Netanyahu taking another crack at it today. He's going to deliver an address to world leaders at the UN General Assembly at 11 this morning. A big walkout yesterday when he took to the podium. The New York Police Department, where the General Assembly meeting is happening, is preparing for large protests with him being on stage. The speech comes following a war of words with New York's mayor, who called Netanyahu an architect of genocide. A federal judge temporarily blocking the U.S. president's ban on three news outlets from the White House grounds. He said CNN, MS Now, and Politico must have their access restored. A reporter for CNN says she couldn't access the White House compound earlier today. Politico also said its reporters were blocked. The back and forth is the latest in the extraordinary showdown between Trump and media outlets whose coverage he dislikes, calling a lot of them fake news. They say things that he doesn't like. Starbucks planning to close hundreds of stores across North America next week. The Wall Street Journal says 250 underperforming cafes will be shutting down. It's part of their company's streamlining efforts under CEO Brian Nichol. He plans to cut $2 billion in costs by the end of the 2028 fiscal year. And a teen in Thailand is this season's champion of America's Got Talent. The 21st season of the talent show held the finale last night. The $1 million grand prize winner, a 16-year-old and guitarist, Nene Royal, who was the first winner from Thailand, where she has become a national celebrity. That is your news to 6:47.
9: Thanks, Lisa. I should also mention, we have more Metallica tickets to Wonderful. Give away today.
19: Which means, when are you serenading us?
9: That's what I got to tell you. I think we're going to do it just after the 7:30 news traffic weather. So around about 7:40 is when the Metallica ticket giveaway is going to happen.
19: Okay.
9: This has been a lot of fun this week. We've been doing a game where I've brought my guitar and I'm attempting to play some of the Metallica songs on an acoustic guitar.
19: Yes. But attempting. Yeah. You're doing a banner job.
9: So far, it's gone very well.
19: Yeah.
9: And also, so far, I've chosen songs that actually really suited it. And I've realized that's a bit of a mistake, because the game should be that it should sound a little different. I think I've picked Metallica songs that really suited being gently plunked on an acoustic guitar.
19: And around a campfire.
9: Yeah, very, very nice.
19: Can't start one in the control room, unfortunately.
9: So today, I thought I'd try to escalate a little bit. So I'm going to attempt to do a slightly more heavy metal sounding song.
19: Okay. Well, somebody's going to win it, because I may not guess it then.
9: Okay. So
19: if it's a little bit far flung, I'll be out.
9: Yeah. So a little less than an hour from now.
19: Okay.
9: I'm going to try to escalate things. This is how you participate, by the way. 250-386-1161. Call me at that number when we do the contest in a little less than an hour. If you're the lucky caller we pick, you'll get a chance to identify the song I'm trying to play.
19: Sounds good.
9: And you'll get Metallica tickets, because they're coming to BC Place Stadium in Vancouver in May.
19: With Limp Bizkit and Avatar.
9: Exactly. I love that that's the bill. I think it's such
19: fantastic.
9: Fun night. But hey, we've also got the Tour de Rock going on right now. The Cops for Cancer Tour de Rock making its way down Vancouver Island, hanging around the Comox Valley yesterday. One of the riders joining us next for the latest on this this big fundraising effort and this big kind of athletic feat. For a bunch of people to do.
19: Yeah.
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9: CFAX 1070 traffic and weather. Let me know at 710-10 if you see a crash, accident, or some other problem on the roads. But right now, things are moving fairly smoothly on our commute. For BC Ferries, no sailing waits. The 7 o'clock sailing from Swartz Bay to Swanson about to leave with lots of vehicle deck space left. In the weather forecast, it is a cloudy morning and a rainy afternoon and evening ahead of us. Highs of 16 degrees. Rain lasting overnight, lows to 12. And then tomorrow, periods of rain again. A little wind, too. It's going to get a bit breezy as well as rainy tomorrow with highs of only 13 degrees, so a cooler day for tomorrow in the rain. Saturday and Sunday, though, get sunny again. Temperatures up to the kind of mid-teens, 16 degrees on Saturday, 18 degrees on Sunday as our high temperatures. Right now, it's 11 degrees at the Victoria International Airport.
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9: The Cops for Cancer Tour de Rock finds itself in the Comox Valley this morning as it continues its journey all the way down Vancouver Island, raising money for children facing cancer, things like Camp Good Times, and all these supports. Let's reach out to our next rider who we're going to meet here, who's with the Victoria Police Department, Constable Luna LaFontaine, joining us on the line. Hello, how are you?
8: Hello, good, thank you.
9: So you're in the Comox Valley. Where exactly are you this morning?
8: We are in Courtney this morning.
9: Wonderful. How did yesterday go?
8: Yesterday was good. It was a bit of a reprieve. We've had some really long days, and so yesterday we did about 60 kilometers and stopped at a lot of schools, which has been a big highlight for me.
9: Yeah, talk more about that, because that's like one of the main things you think about. When you think of the Cops for Cancer Tour de Rock, you think about the sort of peloton of cyclists rolling into the schools, hanging out in the school gym with all the kids who've raised their money, or maybe they've shaved their head, or whatever it is they've done. Those are really cool moments.
8: It really puts things into perspective, and there's just something about riding into the front of an elementary school, and everybody's screaming and yelling, and they can't wait to give you high fives, and children are just... I mean, there's nothing more wholesome, so it's been really lovely.
9: Wow, yeah, and then you get to do more of that today and in all throughout this journey. Where do you go to today? So you start in Courtney, where do you get to?
8: Parksville will be the finishing line for today.
9: Gotcha, so that's where you'll find the Cops for Cancer Tour de Rock going between Courtney and Parksville today on bicycles. I want to find out more about you, if you don't mind. So we said you're with the Victoria Police Department, but let's meet you, Constable Luna LaFontaine. How did you get involved in this?
8: Yeah, before working as a police officer, I worked for BC Ambulance, and that's where I first heard about Tour de Rock, and it's something that I've always wanted to do, and so now I've had the space and the time, and I've heard some really fantastic experiences from my colleagues as well, so it's really a privilege to be here.
9: Were you naturally a cyclist, or was this new for you?
8: No, I dabbled. It was very humbling to clip myself into a bike. There was a bit of a learning curve that came with that. So, no, I wouldn't say that I was an avid cyclist before.
9: I find clipping your feet into the pedals. That is an escalation. Can I ask how many times did you fall while trying to get a handle on that?
8: Only once.
2: Only once. That's pretty good.
8: Only once, but we're going to knock on wood because there's been some close calls.
2: There's still time.
8: We throw a Peloton into the mix.
2: Yeah, exactly. Everybody all, because it's not just about riding the bike. It's not just about the physical fitness of it. There's kind of a lot you got to learn about riding with like a team. You're all working together as this big unit. That's a whole other dimension that you got to figure out beyond just the physical ability to keep going for some of these massive kilometers and elevation gains you have to do.
8: It's true. And there's a lot of yelling involved. we're communicating the entire way through. So I'm yelling. Everybody's yelling for things coming up ahead, whether or not we need to do something called a switch where we're rotating up to the front. And yeah, you get to know your partners really quick, their strengths and what we can help them with.
2: That's so cool. And it's all for a great cause. And there's usually, for a lot of the riders I talk to, there is a personal reason for this or some sort of story that drives them. Do you have one of those?
8: Yeah, well, my partner is currently going through, he's currently navigating a cancer diagnosis. He's asymptomatic right now, but right now we're kind of subscribing to the idea that it's business as usual until it's not. So that's my personal connection to it. But last night, one thing that I've really been craving from this experience are those little interpersonal connections that come along the way. And last night we learned about Caden Finley, who's an 11-year-old boy that lived here in the Comox Valley. He was assigned to Allie Roberts as an honorary rider back in 2018. And she developed a really close personal bond with both him and the family until he passed away from cancer in 2019.
2: Wow. It's people like that you're doing this for.
8: Yeah, she came in and spoke to us last night, and it was really impactful. I don't think that there was a dry eye in that space after hearing his story.
2: Do those really emotional moments, like my instinct is to think they kind of are draining, but do you find them the opposite? Do they kind of fuel you, and you get back on the bike and you think about that? How does that affect you?
8: It's everything. When we have some really long days, and when it's raining and you're getting, hit in the face with water by the person in front of you, and it's cold and you're tired, those are the moments that really stick with you going forward.
2: Constable Luna LaFontaine is with the Victoria Police Department, and she, of course, is a Tour de Rock rider. And the Cops for Cancer Tour de Rock continues to make its way down Vancouver Island today, heading to Parksville. And thank you so much for sharing some of your experiences with us. And we'll see you when you get to Victoria, of course. All those fundraisers are happening around town for you already, and we will see you next week.
8: Thank you.
2: Okay, good luck today.
8: Thanks. Bye.
2: Yeah, wow, just next week they'll be pulling into town. We'll be seeing them much closer here in Victoria. Of course, if you're listening or watching up island, that's where you'll see them. Comox Valley down to Parksville today is where you will observe the riders. We'll take a break. 7 o'clock news next.
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2: Good morning. It is 7 o'clock on Thursday, September 24th. We got another great grocery giveaway code word for you in just a few moments. But first, the news. And here is Lisa Best.
19: Thank you, Ryan. Good morning. Parties drawing up their candidate lists ahead of the October 24th election. The Civic, of course, happening a week earlier on October 17th. Incumbents Mike Farnworth, Adrian Dix, Bowen Ma, and Josie Osborne, all of the NDP, have said they are seeking re-election, while four others are bowing out, and that includes Brenda Bailey and Ravi Kalon. And Lana Popham as well. Centre BC leader Eleanor Sturco has named former BC Green leader Andrew Weaver as the party's candidate in Oak Bay Gordon Head, while former journalist Richard Sussman is the NDP candidate in nearby Saanich South. Current Green leader Emily Lowen is running in Saanich and North Islands. Meanwhile, the Conservatives say former leader John Rustad is not seeking re-election in Chicago Lakes. A new poll suggests Canadians overwhelmingly support Canada becoming an associate member of the European Union, though the details of the arrangement haven't yet been finalized.
12: In a speech to the European Parliament in France last week, Prime Minister Mark Carney said Canada welcomes the ambition of a deeper alliance offered by the head of the European Commission.
13: I will tell you, polling shows that an overwhelming majority of Canadians support much closer ties with Europe.
12: And a new poll suggests he's right. An online poll by Léger suggests 70% of Canadians support the idea of an associate membership with the EU, while the results suggest Canadians are more likely to support closer ties if they offer Canadian businesses better access to Europe's markets. Most said they would be less likely to support associate membership if it means changing Canadian laws to align with the EU. Karen Rebo, The Canadian Press.
19: Meanwhile, the Prime Minister raising eyebrows, sharing with an American media outlet, The New York Times, that he has studied the possibility of U.S.-led military action in Canada.
14: During an interview with The New York Times, Carney didn't provide details about the planning, but said it would have been irresponsible not to examine the possibility that he calls an extreme tail risk. He also discussed plans to reduce Canada's reliance on the Starlink satellite internet service provided by Elon Musk and the possibility of finding alternatives to U.S.-made F-35 fighter jets.
19: The U.S. president has repeatedly mused about turning Canada into the 51st state and that he's considering using economic force to get Canada to become part of the U.S., something the trade war might have something to do with that. The Times reports also that Carney disclosed that he and Trump speak frequently ever since trade talks collapsed last month. Employer groups at odds with unions over whether Ottawa's proposed labor law changes put unfair limits on workers' right to strike. The federal government tabled that new legislation earlier this week that makes it explicit that a minister's power to quash a strike in a critical industry. Derek Hines is the head of FETCO, an association of federally regulated employees who are affected by the legislation. He understands unions might view it as an overreach, but he doesn't believe the right to strike is absolute.
15: We believe when the national public interest is at risk, and again, a very high threshold that would have to be achieved, this is a situation where a reasonable limit could be imposed.
19: Under the proposed legislation, the minister's power to end a work stoppage would be limited to federally regulated industries where a disruption threatens Canada's national interest. A Canadian AI pioneer and heads of two major American AI companies have pleaded with the UN to set controls on artificial intelligence.
16: Canada's Joshua Bengio urged the UN Security Council not to dismiss warnings about AI as some sort of marketing stunt. He says AI poses three main threats.
17: First, catastrophic misuse, for example, by terrorists. Second, power concentration. And third, loss of control of AI.
16: Bengio calls the threat unprecedented, but says there are solutions, like including international agreements on technical options that would make AI safe by design. But the United States continues to reject any effort to regulate the technology. Jason White, The Canadian Press.
19: Well, just hours after the leaders of OpenAI and Anthropic made that plea to the UN for global cooperation, we learned about a breach to Australia's health department website.
18: OpenAI says their models took actions we did not intend, but their internal review found no evidence of patient records being accessed. News of the breach coming on the same day OpenAI CEO Sam Altman and Anthropic CEO Dario Amodei made an urgent plea to the United Nations Security Council.
0: We are at a crossroads.
3: If managed poorly, I even believe that AI could be a risk to humanity as a whole.
18: Telling world leaders to establish guardrails for AI, like a ban on using AI to make biological weapons or safety protocols for countries to report rogue AI incidents.
19: And on a lighter note, how much coffee you have so far this morning? Drinking coffee can apparently interfere with your sleep. Even a single cup of Morning Joe will do it. Ryan, how many cups of coffee have you had so far today?
2: Well, only two. Only.
19: Only. But we're working up to this. Yeah.
2: There will be more. Let's not lie. We're going to have a third. It's going to happen.
19: Yeah. So a Polish study shows that coffee's caffeine content can disrupt shut-eye quality no matter when you drink it. Researchers find that the coffee slows brain activity, wave activity, makes your brain more alert. We know this. What do they say? Helps us make dumb decisions faster or something to that effect.
2: That sounds about right, actually.
19: But they
2: I like
19: say
2: that.
19: It's regardless of whether you sleep 8 hours or not, it's still going to affect you. The team did offer the opinion that it depends on a person to person. So it's important to take a good look at your own energy levels. We're still going to get behind it, though. That's your news to 706.
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19: 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We're asking you, have you decided which provincial party will get your vote on October 24th? About a quarter, 24%, remain undecided. But right now the BC Conservatives are leading 38% over the BC NDP at 17%, and the Green are in 15%. And that is your news to 7:08.
2: Thanks, Lisa. We got some rain coming in later this afternoon. A full forecast to come. But first, let's give you another code word.
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2: Pasta.
19: All right.
2: Pasta is your code word this hour. P-A-S-T-A. 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Then you'll be entered yet again into the big draw for a $2,000 smile card to Thrifty Foods. We're going to do the next draw on Monday. And pasta is your word this hour.
19: Pasta.
2: We had rice earlier. So we've got the starch sides so far.
19: Well, what do you say about pasta? You throw it against the wall to see if it's done, right?
2: Yeah.
19: I say throw it against the wall until something sticks and you win.
2: There you go. Just keep throwing them in. One of them might stick to the wall.
19: Right.
2: Now over to CFAX 1070 Sports. Well, lots of grumbling now as the Toronto Blue Jays season is, well, I mean, I guess the season's not over, but their playoff hopes are over. Comments made by Vladimir Guerrero Jr. seemed to somewhat overshadow the news yesterday that the Blue Jays had been eliminated from playoff contention. In a Spanish podcast, Vladdy referred to his 14-year, half-a-billion-dollar contract as being the result of what he'd done in the past, not what the team expects him to do in the future. TSN's Keegan Matheson was there later in the day when, after a flood of pushback from fans, Vladdy was asked if he regrets what he said.
24: I think the most important quote he had was when he was asked if he regretted the comment. He said, no, I don't regret myself. I'm not lying with what I say. What I said is the way I feel.
2: Also yesterday, manager John Schneider came to Guerrero Jr.'s defense.
25: The player, the person that I know in Vlad, by no means is he just, you know, saying, okay, I got paid and I'm good with that, right? He's going to continue to work to have a better year than he did personally this year.
2: He did have his worst year of his career, hitting just one home run at Rogers Center with three games remaining in the season. But yeah, after two losses yesterday in a doubleheader against the Baltimore Orioles, they are out of playoff contention. What else is going on? Vancouver Whitecaps CEO Alex Schuster again saying he remains concerned about the team's future because no progress has been made on securing new ownership. The Whitecaps have been up for sale since December of 2024, ownership having repeated the priority being to keep the team in Vancouver. And in Thursday night football in the NFL, Atlanta Falcons set to visit the Green Bay Packers. That's your sports at 7:10.
1: It's a must-see event played by two golf teams that thrive on winning. A hungry international team versus a determined U.S. team.
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2: Ryan and Lisa, mornings on CFAX 1070, brought to you by Thrifty Foods. 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Eat happy. To the roads, where we're into that peak of the morning commute as we get into the 7 o'clock hour. If you're coming down Souk Road, you'll hit the slowdown around about Royal Roads University, and then it's a slog into town from there. On the Trans-Canada Highway, hitting the slowdown just before you hit the Millstream overpass, and then it clears up as soon as you get through the construction zone on the Trans-Canada Highway where they're widening the highway for the bus lanes. In the BC Ferry situation, we do have one of those 8 o'clock sailings today. They're not happening all the time as we get into the later part of the season, but we are seeing an 8 o'clock from Sports Bay to Swanson, half full right now. In the weather forecast, rain is coming in later today, so we'll start off with some clouds this morning. Rain by later this afternoon. Still maybe some smoke haze for parts of Victoria. The peninsula seeing it a lot over the last couple of days. That might be kind of the situation again today. Highs of 16 degrees in that rain coming this afternoon. Rain will last overnight, lows to 12. Periods of rain through the day with some wind tomorrow, highs only to 13. And then clearing up for Saturday and Sunday with sunshine and temperatures on Saturday up to 16 and Sunday up to 18 degrees. Right now for the temperatures in Oak Bay, it is 12. In Brentwood Bay, it's 11. On the markets, getting our first look at how the day is shaping up. S&P TSX in Toronto down by 38 points to 35,712. Dow Jones down 172 to 51,339. NASDAQ also dropping 196 to 26,739. Canadian dollars sliding a little bit as well. It's been kind of gradually losing some ground this week, and it's down to 70.7 cents U.S.
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2: If you want to win Metallica tickets, let me tell you when that's happening today. We're going to be doing that just after the 7:30 news, traffic, sports, all of that stuff. So around about 7:40, your chance to call 250-386-1161. And if we take your call, if you're the lucky caller, you will hear me play a song on my guitar, which is trying to be a Metallica song. And if you can guess which one I'm trying to do, you'll get Metallica tickets as they come to BC Place Stadium in May of next year. And we've had some great Metallica fans who have joined us for the other ones. They've got them all so far. I'm going to ratchet it up a little bit. I'm going to be just trying to push it a bit today.
19: Okay.
2: That's my goal.
19: Push your limits, your prowess on the guitar, or
2: no,
19: how are our guessing ability?
2: A guessing ability, okay. I think. I think this one's going to be a slightly harder one, I think.
19: So this isn't quite a mainstream Metallica song.
2: It is, but maybe not as mainstream as we've been doing. Okay. We've been doing everything off that massive Black album that just had like hit after hit.
19: Right.
2: When it was released originally. Mm-hmm. And then I'm going to pick something different, though. Everything else has been Black album. I'm going to pick something different today.
19: Well, we've had, what, Riley and Cullen so far win.
2: Yeah.
19: I think we had David in there, too. And they were all big Metallica fans.
2: Yeah.
19: So if you're a Metallica fan,
2: I think you got this.
19: Absolutely.
2: I think you got this. That's coming up, again, a little less than half an hour away. So if you've been waiting for it, I just wanted to let you know where that's happening. Right now, it's 7:15. Let's catch up on the news. Here's Lisa.
19: Mark Carney's latest comments about Donald Trump and the U.S. trade war getting a lot of attention and pearl clutching. In an interview with the New York Times this week, Carney said he has prepared for the possibility of the U.S. president ordering a military invasion on our country. Carney says the prospects of that actually happening is an extreme tail risk, but he told the Times the work exploring that risk management covered everything, and it would be irresponsible for him not to prepare for that possibility. The prime minister also making comments in an interview about Canada looking to expand economic ties with China. A new Leger poll this morning say 70% of Canadians support the idea of Canada becoming an associate member of the European Union, as details of that budding alliance continued to be hammered out. The annual Global Business Forum kicks off today in Banff, Alberta. Co-chair Louis Marshall says rarely have participants seen such turmoil and rupture in the international order. Sessions in the two-day event cover global security, Canada-U.S. relations, space travel, and artificial intelligence, among other hot topics. Astronaut Jeremy Hansen, our Canadian, will be among the speakers, as will former Canadian ambassador to the U.S., Kristen Hillman, and Alaska Governor Mike Dunleavy. And the head of two big American artificial intelligence firms and a Canadian computer scientist pleading with the UN to set controls over the burgeoning technology they say is designed to save the world. Dario Amodei, the chief executive officer of Anthropic, says AI could be a risk to humanity. OpenAI's Sam Altman says we could lose control of this in the future. Canadian AI pioneer Joshua Bengio urged the UN Security Council not to dismiss the warning, saying the danger is real and imminent. That's your news to 717.
2: Coming up next, as we race towards local elections, one of the long-term issues the Saanich Peninsula has been grappling with looks like it won't be resolved neatly before new councils take over. Earlier this month, Sydney Council again decided not to share a $9 million CRD borrowing bylaw for a proposed regional rec center in Central Saanich. Yes, we're talking the rec center. Central Saanich councillor Niall Patil is not running again in the municipal elections, but he has been serving as chair of the Peninsula Recreation Commission throughout this. So let's sort of touch base on what's happening as the Peninsula tries to add to their rec center capacity. What's going on? We're going to find out more next after traffic and weather.
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2: Time for CFAX 1070 traffic and weather. 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But the West Shore backup has built up to its full potential, and we are clear on the Pat Bay and the Malahat. For the BC ferries, no sailing waits, and for the weather, it's raining later today. Starting off dry, but if you look outside, you're seeing the clouds. They're dark, they're coming, and they'll be bringing some rain by this afternoon. That rain will last overnight and into tomorrow. Right now, 11 degrees.
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2: Municipal elections are here, and one of the issues to follow is out on the Saanich Peninsula, where several of the municipalities there are trying to get together to figure out the next stage of recreational services, a rec center, but there's a bit of a snag there. Where are things sitting as we get into this election period? My guest is Niall Patil, Central Saanich Councillor, also Chair of the Peninsula Recreation Commission, joining us now on the line. Let's get him up here. Hello, sir. How you doing?
0: Good morning, Ryan. How are you?
2: I'm doing great. I want to unpack all this Peninsula Rec stuff in a second, but first off, we've introduced you as a Central Saanich Councillor, but you're not running again. Maybe we should just introduce you a little bit there. You've decided not to run again in this election.
0: Soon to be ex-Central Saanich Councillor, and I'll definitely acknowledge I've appreciated coming on your show and chatting with the listeners at CFAX over the years. And it was a difficult decision, but it's been 12 years and three terms. And I think that, you know, we're all slightly fungible in these roles, and we all need to know when it's time to fold our tent and, focus on things like, family with three kids and business and everything else. So again, I appreciate being on CFAX on this issue and many others. And it's great to be here in what may be my last interview with you as a sitting elected councillor. And I think tonight actually is my final meeting as chair of the Peninsula Recreation Commission as well.
2: Yeah, for a whole lot of politicians out there locally, there's sort of a lot of finality to some of these things, final council meetings, mm-hmm. final, I mean, not that you're there yet, but a lot of these things will be your last. And thinking about all of the folks who are not running again like yourself, and I guess for you, it was just time. That was where you're at.
0: It's time.
2: Yeah.
0: And being elected, it's a tremendous honor, but it is a gig, not a job, and we all have to move on and get to other exciting things.
2: Now, I'm curious how this issue fits into the elections. And since you're not running again, this is nice, actually, because you can kind of step back and not have necessarily a dog in the fight. Although, I guess, how can you not when you're the chair of the commission trying to put this through? But I'm hoping, first off, you can just explain what's going on to those who don't know what this political issue is. Out on the peninsula, I know for the longest time, several of the municipalities have banded together to share recreation services. Think of the Panorama Rec Center, for instance. It's sort of shared mm-hmm. between different municipalities. What's going on with this current effort to bring another regional rec center to the peninsula?
0: Yeah, so I know, appreciate you taking the time on this, and basically, my background on this, or from my perspective, I mean, coming in and being, born and raised in Central Saanich, we definitely used and, well used the, Peninsula Recreation Facility. And then, of course, in 2007, when the town of Sydney worked with the Peninsula Recreation Commission to add the Green Glade School facility, when Green Glade School shut down on the east side of the highway, sorry, west side of the highway, pardon me. That facility was added to the mix for, our users. And a lot of the facilities that we have are quite obviously northern focused on the peninsula, and Central Saanich, population is just a hair under 39% of the overall population that uses the facility and takes a requisition from a taxation standpoint. And so when I was first elected to Central Saanich Council in 2014, it was a strategic plan item that was actually a residual from the previous commission. And I thought, well, that was kind of interesting. I've, in addition to being councillor during this time, I've also sat on the Peninsula Recreation Commission. And so we've done a lot, both with the, retirement of the debt from the pool expansion, as well as just overall, capital planning and budgeting over this time to work towards the creation or earmarkation of funds to facilitate a More southern facility. You could call it a central Saanich facility, but effectively placing bricks and mortar within the district of central Saanich for those southern users. And really what this comes down to is, you know, it's a facility that addresses the need and the discrepancy in equity, you know, for the single parents that are having transportation challenges, for our neighbors at Sartlip and Sayout Nation who have service provision contracts with us as a municipality and as a region, and currently cannot get out to the, you know, primary Dean Park location where we're currently paying for services. And so we did a scan, a study that was co-authored between Peninsula Recreation Commission, the three member municipalities, Sydney, Central Saanich, and North Saanich, and in partnership with the District of Central Saanich in 2016. It earmarked facility needs and reiterated and informed us on what exactly that would look like. We reiterated this in 2022 during the Peninsula Recreation Commission's updated strategic plan. And then 2023, at the request of Sydney, actually, at the board, did another study because we love studies at the CRD, and did another one. And sure enough, it also pointed to both need and user groups, and again kind of reinforced what our guts had already told us that it was necessary to look at. We scanned the peninsula. We looked at the old VI fitness in the Keating Industrial Park and other spaces, and kind of, you know, scoured current developments and other areas that could create a functional recreation space, and ultimately, to get right to the point, landed that, you know, it's both expensive and cumbersome to build something brand new from scratch as a standalone facility, obviously. It's not the same efficiencies that were had in the 1970s when the, you know, Panorama facility was first developed. And so ultimately, you know, partnership becomes the name of the game. And that was, you know, working to incorporate it within our new civic facility that's being proposed on Hovey Road, adjacent to the fantastic Centennial Park, multi-sport court, and other great facilities that we have there, kind of in knitting together Brentwood, Saanichton, Tanner, kind of from a transportation standpoint as well in that location. And so that was the proposal that's come before the three municipalities. The three municipalities do have to be unanimous in their support for that decision. And so ultimately, it was at last week's Town of Sydney Council meeting that unfortunately that proposal did not pass. And so we're sitting at a bit of an impasse.
2: You want to build a second rec center. You got the Panorama Rec Center shared between those municipalities. You want that second one as part of your new Central Saanich kind of headquarters there by Centennial Park. Yeah. But all three have to share the cost, just like they do with the rec center. And Sydney saying no so far. Does this play into the election at all? Is this a campaign issue you're going to see?
0: Well, I would say it definitely seems to be made to be a campaign issue. I mean, I think that, unfortunately, sometimes when you go out of your way to make these processes even more transparent, such as a requisition for borrowing that would require the three municipalities to take it back to their councils and make the decision, that unanimity obviously, you know, comes at a price. And so I think that just the timing of this decision relative to the municipal election is unfortunate. I think that it did play into politics quite a bit. The reason I say that is because, you know, full transparency, the four councillors that voted opposed to it are the only four councillors running for re-election in Sydney. And so I think that they felt that it would be, politically unpopular as politicians to say to their electorate that we're, you know, going to, you know, increase requisition in Sydney to support a facility that's not in their municipality. Again, probably forgetting that, you know, Central Saanich did support the additional costs for the Greenglade facility in 2007. And also, there's a, you know, capital budget that Panorama has on its current facilities, including, you know, work in the, you know, pool tiling, improvements to the skating rink and arenas and other things that benefit all three municipalities. And that requisition over the next 10-year capital plan is actually greater than what we're requesting for a brand new facility that will take the pressure off of both the Sydney Greenglade facility as well as the Forest Park Dean Park facility as well. So again, I you know it, it's it's easy to say we're in a, you know, we're in a trade war and, you know, we'll blame the war in Iran and talk about, you know, fiscal prudence and austerity. But, you know, the, you know, municipalities like Sydney and Central Saanich have gladly endorsed capital budgets far greater than what we're requesting. I just think, again, it's, you know, what do they call it? It's silly season right now. And I think that this is just emblematic of some silly decision making on behalf of some politicians.
2: Hey, we got to leave it there, but that's a great way to just sort of explain this issue that's been going on the peninsula, a political issue that might be alive during the different campaigns and election races there. Niall Patil, a Central Saanich councillor, not running again. He's the chair of the Peninsula Recreation Commission. Thanks so much for explaining it all to us today.
0: Thank you very much for having me on. It's a passionate issue, and I look forward to following it from another seat when I'm no longer elected.
2: All right. Thank you for your time. Cheers.
0: Cheers, Ryan. Take care. Bye.
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6: Good morning. It is 7:33 on Thursday, September the 24th. Rain coming in this afternoon and a full forecast coming your way in just a moment. Right now, the news begins. Here's Lisa Best.
7: Green Party leader Elizabeth May speaking out, expressing outrage yesterday over Bill C-39, saying she's still in shock by some elements of the Liberals' sweeping economic legislation. Speaking to reporters yesterday in the House of Commons foyer, May voiced concern over the potential impact on endangered species. She took particular issue with the section of the bill stating that conditions attached to the project, including those based on environmental grounds, could be set aside.
8: No government has ever put forward what this Bill C-39 does, which is to say, if there are conditions on the approval of a project, they must be feasible, economically practical. Wait a minute. What if they put conditions in place and someone then says, like the proponent, this will cost us too much? That wasn't practical or feasible. I think species at risk are dispensable under Bill C-39.
7: The Bloc Québécois has also criticized the Carney government's bill concerning environmental protection, or the lack of. Leader Yves François Blanchet stated in the House of Commons on Tuesday that it represents a drastic step backwards. Employer groups are cheering Ottawa's proposed labor law changes, but some want to see the Liberals go even further. The federal government tabled a new legislation this week that makes it explicit a minister's power to quash a strike in a critical industry. Derek Hines is head of FETCO, an association of federally regulated employers who are affected by the legislation. He's encouraged, but thinks the government could cut even more disruptions before they start.
9: Where we would have changed this legislation is we would have given the minister, in extraordinary circumstances, the ability to act proactively before a work stoppage is permitted to occur in these rare circumstances where the risk to the public is so high.
7: Labor leaders outraged by the existing proposals, they say already amounts to an attack on workers' rights. An update on the wildfire that's burning on our doorstep. Some trails around the Sioux potholes now off limits while crews wrangle the Mount Jack wildfire. That fire, starting 4 days ago on Sunday, has jumped to 276 hectares. It's almost doubling in size every day. So currently, the Galloping Goose Regional Trail is closed northbound at kilometers 52 at Spring Salmon Place Campground. Also currently no access to Kapura Regional Park. The service says new fire growth to the northeast was from spotting that occurred Tuesday. Some 40 ground personnel, heavy equipment, and helicopters are fighting the blaze. But currently, there's no threat to the regional water supply or the region's drinking water quality, so that you can be rest assured. Lots being made of a new look behind the curtain of Canada-U.S. tensions and word that our government has studied and prepared for a possible U.S. military invasion. Mark Carney admitted that in an interview with the New York Times this week. Mateen Stevens-Grendiff is the New York Times Canada Bureau Chief and asked Carney that question. Of the possibility of military action, Carney says it's crossed his mind over the last 18 months.
10: The Prime Minister reflected hard on how he would respond to that. There was a very pregnant pause. He answered very, very carefully. He borrowed a term from finance, extreme tail risk, a really outside possibility. When we pressed him on preparations or any action, he declined to elaborate.
7: Carney added he felt it would be irresponsible for him not to prepare for the possibility. That's your news to 7:36.
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9: Your CFAX 1070 news poll question this morning. We're asking about provincial politics. Go figure. Right now we're asking you, have you decided which provincial party will get your vote come October 24th? We are less than 4 weeks away from the finale. Right now the BC Conservatives are leading at 38% of votes, if we're happy today. 22% say yes to the NDP on our poll. 23% are undecided. The Greens have 13. Centre BC, 1 BC, holding at about 3% each. 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
10: Thank you, Lisa. We're moments away from your guess at what Metallica song I'm playing.
9: Excellent.
10: It's Ryan Rex Metallica.
9: Serenade us.
10: I will be doing that in just a few moments. So 250-386-1161 is the number to call. In a few minutes, I'll take a random caller once we kind of finish our traffic, weather, and business report. Then I'll go to the phones.
9: All right.
10: I'll play you a Metallica song. If you can guess what I'm trying to do, you get the tickets as they come to BC Play Stadium in May. But we do have business to attend to, like the sports, like the sort of end of hopes of a postseason for the Toronto Blue Jays. That's a lot of the news right now, as they lost both the games to Baltimore yesterday in that doubleheader they played, and they are now eliminated from playoff contention. There's no chance of that wild card spot. But that was a little bit overshadowed by the Vladimir Guerrero Jr. appearance out of a Spanish podcast where he referred to his 14-year half-billion-dollar contract as being the result of what he's done in the past, not what the team expects him to do in the future. Didn't go over well with the fans. But anyways, after all of that was said and done, and after the losses yesterday, CTV's John Musselman was outside Rogers Center with a reaction.
11: Jays fans we spoke with tonight say it's been a disappointing season.
12: We give all that money for players that can only hit one home run at home, but I guess there's always next year. Classic Toronto line.
13: Every week I'm going on Instagram saying like, oh, he's injured. No, he's injured. Like, it's just constant.
14: At the end of it, it was too much. The backs were against the wall. Injuries, I think, caught up to them. We can talk Vladdy as well. A terrible season. His comments that came out about his contract and what have you. But it was just too much of a hill for this team to climb.
10: Now over to football quickly. The third week of the NFL season begins tonight as the Green Bay Packers host the Atlanta Falcons. Green Bay 1-1 after a comeback overtime win over New York Jets last week. And Atlanta is 0-2 after their 34-3 loss to Carolina in the home opener. That's your CFAX 1070 Sports. It's 7:40.
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10: CFAX 1070 traffic and weather. It is 7:41. Still no crashes or accidents on the roads of Greater Victoria so far. If you see otherwise, you can text me at 71010. But the West Shore commute is backed up, but it's just volume delays per usual. Nothing major happening there. For the Pat Bay Highway, for the Malahat, things are looking very clear so far. For the BC Ferries, no sailing waits. And for the weather forecast, we do have some rain coming in. It's already dark clouds overhead to start the day, and by this afternoon, we'll get into some rain, which will last overnight and partially through tomorrow. Periods of rain and some wind for our Friday forecast. It dries up overnight, and then by Saturday, Sunday, it clears up and we get some sunshine again. But yeah, rain coming our way for this afternoon, tonight, and tomorrow. Temperatures, high of 16 today, lows of 12 overnight, a high of 13 tomorrow for our Friday in the rain. On the markets in Toronto, S&P TSX, it's down 91 points to 35,660. The Dow is down 187 to 51,324. NASDAQ down 134 to 26,801. Canadian dollar at 70.7 cents U.S. CFAX Mornings brought to you by Coastal Heat Pumps. 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
10: All right, Lisa, yeah. I've got my guitar.
6: Yeah, we see that.
10: Okay.
6: Ready to be serenaded.
10: I'm going to try to be a little more heavy metal today.
6: Try.
10: As we open up the phone lines.
6: Okay.
10: Yeah, I'm going to try as much as I can with this
6: acoustic guitar.
10: Can you hear that?
6: Yeah, sure can.
10: It's loud enough? Okay. Uh-huh. Well, let's see if our contestant can hear it.
6: Okay.
10: And hear what I'm trying to do.
6: Right.
10: 250-386-1161 is the number. Mm-hmm. Let's take one of these lines and see what they can do. Who's this on the line? Hello?
7: Hello?
10: Hello, who's this?
7: Hi. Marge.
10: Marge. How are you doing, Marge?
7: I'm doing good, thank you.
10: You a big Metallica fan?
7: Oh, yeah.
10: Okay. Oh, yeah, excellent, okay.
6: Good.
10: Because I'm kicking it up a notch, I think.
6: Mm-hmm. We think.
10: I think. And I'm hoping you can guess the song I'm trying to play here. Are you ready for it?
6: Ready, Marge?
7: I am.
6: Okay.
7: I am, oh my God.
6: Good.
10: Where are you calling from?
7: Ladysmith.
6: Oh, nice.
10: Ooh, Ladysmith. Ooh. That's amazing. So are you watching on CTV Vancouver Island?
7: Pardon me?
10: Oh, are you watching on CTV Vancouver Island?
7: Oh, yes, I am with my mom.
6: Oh, wonderful. Cool. We'll say hi for her.
10: Love our viewers on the TV. Okay, I've delayed this long enough. Here
6: That's
10: we go.
6: Good.
10: Gonna Set try it. This. Can you hear this okay, Marge?
7: I can, yeah.
10: Okay,
6: good.
10: Here we go. What's this? Nope, gotta do it right.

0: What's that? I can keep going.
1: Yes, please, keep going.
2: You need some more? Okay.
0: This is the bit that's really important.
2: Okay.
0: Let me keep going.
2: Give her another hint.

0: I want to say Seek and Destroy.
1: Ooh, it's not Seek and Destroy. Do you want to take another guess?
0: Oh, no.
1: Do you want to take another guess?
0: Okay. Okay.
2: Mulligan.
1: You can have another guess.

0: What do you think?
1: Faint to black?
2: Oh, sorry, it's not. Marge, I'm going to move on, but try again tomorrow, okay?
1: Oh, thank you.
2: I'm so sorry.
0: Sorry.
2: So sorry, Marge.
1: Sorry.
2: Let's try another one.
0: All right.
2: Who's this on the line?
3: Hi, it's Tanya.
2: Tanya. Hey, nice to meet you. Where are you calling from?
3: I'm calling from Saanich.
0: Nice.
2: Tanya and Saanich. Did you already hear what I was trying to do?
3: I did, yes.
2: Do you have any guesses?
3: I'm thinking Harvester of Sorrow.
2: Ooh, it's not. Oh, this is a hard one.
3: Wow.
2: This is a hard one. Here, let me give you a bit more of it. It's a bit hard because I'm actually trying to do what's usually on a giant distorted guitar.
3: Exactly.

0: Any thoughts?
1: Oh, darn it. Don't tread on me.
0: It's not. Okay.
2: Okay.
1: Harvester of Sorrow, don't tread on me. Oh, my gosh. Can I have one more chance?
0: Okay, one more guess. Go for it.
1: Wherever I may roam?
0: That's not. I'm so sorry.
2: Oh, no.
1: Oh, my gosh.
0: Oh, no.
1: Awesome. Thanks for taking my call, though.
0: Thanks you for playing. Thank you so much. You're a great sport. I'm so sorry. We're,
1: Oh, good.
0: We got to move on, though.
2: The best of three here.
1: Yeah.
0: Who's this?
3: This is Mel.
0: Mel? How you doing? Where are you calling from, Mel?
3: Campbell River.
0: Mel in Campbell River. Have you been hearing what I'm doing?
3: I've been hearing, yes.
0: And do you have any guesses?
3: My guess is one.
0: It's not one.
3: Oh, shit.
0: Oh, no.
3: Okay.
0: It's from their third studio album.
3: Darn.
0: Metallica's third studio album. There's a hint. I'm going to escalate into hints now.
3: Oh, dear.
2: Okay, number four.
0: I'm so sorry, Mel.
3: I can't guess.
2: Sorry, Mel.
0: Do you want to take any last guesses? One last shot. Shot in the dark.
3: One last little mini guess. Fade to Black.
0: Sorry, it's not. I'm so sorry.
2: Oh, dear.
1: I'm sorry.
0: Oh, I'm breaking so many hearts today. Oh, who's this?
4: Hey, this is Dave.
0: Dave,
2: hey, Dave,
0: have you heard what I've been attempting to do on my acoustic guitar today?
4: Yes.
0: Do you know what it is?
4: It sounds like Master of Puppets.
0: Yes, that's it! See, I think it's this part, the Master,
4: yeah.
0: That bit. That's the bit that I think gives it away.
4: That's what gave it away.
0: Well,
2: guess, Dave, where do we find you? What part of town?
4: I'm out by Langford Lake.
2: You're Langford Lakes. Okay.
0: In Langford Lake, congratulations. You are going to Metallica.
4: Hey, that's awesome.
0: I'm really glad you finally got it. I was starting to get a little afraid there. Like,
2: Ryan was breaking a lot of hearts, as rock and roll stars do.
0: I don't like breaking hearts, so
2: no.
0: I'm really glad I didn't break yours.
4: Well, I think we're on the same par playing guitar.
0: Okay.
2: You're one of those too, eh?
4: That's okay. I've been trying for like 45 years, and I've never been that good, but you sound better than I am.
0: Oh, thanks.
2: Well, you got to practice up before Metallica now.
4: Hey, yeah.
2: You're going
4: to
2: the show.
4: Yeah, that's cool.
0: Hang on the line. I'm going to talk to you off the air, but I really appreciate you playing. High stakes today. This was a high stakes round of Ryan wrecks Metallica. I told everybody it was going to be a bit harder today.
2: You did wreck that one.
0: Yeah. I wrecked that one.
2: In a good fashion.
0: I wrecked that one
2: but
0: for sure.
2: But you broke some hearts. Rock stars do.
0: I love some of the text messages. Texter says, Ryan slamming Master of Puppets made my day. So that texter got it.
2: Of course, other people are like, I was right. I didn't get the call.
0: I know.
2: All right. We're going to do it again tomorrow.
0: We'll do it again. I'll see what we pick tomorrow.
2: So it's Dave in Langford Lakes. Is that right?
0: Yeah, that's what we got.
2: All right.
0: We're going to talk to him off the air while you do us the news.
2: Congratulations. Big changes. Big changes at our airports, too. A new poll suggests a large number of Canadians support the government idea of putting private operators in charge of our largest airports, but more than a quarter aren't sure of the move. The Leger poll finds 43% of Canadians are in favor of having private operators for the Toronto, Montreal, Calgary, and Vancouver airports. 31% are against it. 27% say they don't know. They're unsure about it. They need to hear more about the proposal first. The poll suggests people in Quebec are more likely to back the concept, while respondents in Saskatchewan and Manitoba oppose it the most. The Leger poll was conducted between September 19th and 21st, which is last week, involving more than 1,500 Canadians. Prime Minister Mark Carney had said at the investment summit in Toronto last week that he was courting private investors to take over the operations of our four biggest airports, including Vancouver, right across the pond. Also right across the pond, the big melt continues. A new study finds three BC glaciers are set to disappear completely within a few decades. The Simon Fraser University study finds Whistler and Horseman glaciers have shrunk in size by 95% and 75% respectively in the last 50 years, while Blackcomb Glacier has lost about 60% of its area. Whistler Glacier now spans less than the size of two soccer pitches. Researchers say that means it could instead be classified as ice patches. The decline of that glacier has been so pronounced, researchers expect it to be gone within 10 years. Horseman Glacier, located on Blackcomb Peak, will likely disappear within 10 to 30 years, and Blackcomb between 20 and 70 years. The research, published in the Annals of Glaciology, uses aerial and satellite imagery dating from 1973 to 2024 to map the changing size of our glaciers. And a happy ending to a whale in distress over the weekend. The Department of Fisheries Oceans, combining with the Canadian Coast Guard and the NOAA Fisheries West Coast, worked to rescue an injured humpback whale. It was entangled in fishing gear. The whale was spotted off the west coast of Vancouver Island Friday by Coast Guard crews. The three groups managed to apply a satellite tag so they could find it as it trailed that fishing gear. That helped them cross international borders so they could remove all the remaining gear. So good work on crews on both sides of our border. That's your news to 752.
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0: CFAX 1070 traffic and weather. Actually, it's pretty typical right now. Big backups on the West Shore, but it's just the usual volume. No crashes or accidents to report there. For the further closer to town section, there is a fender bender reported on Blanchard heading in towards the city just before Bay. So kind of Bay and Blanchard. Fender bender reported. Watch out for a possible slowdown there. In the weather, rain's coming this afternoon. It's going to last overnight and through most of tomorrow as well. Right now, it is 10 degrees.
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0: Exploring some of the issues you might find fit into both the provincial and municipal elections here on Vancouver Island. There's a story we've talked about actually quite a bit over the years. The Nanaimo Cath Lab and Patient Tower, which has been needed on the island for a while. It was an election promise back in 2024. 2 years later, we're heading back into the polls without that promise fulfilled. How does it fit in this time? We have Fair Care Alliance Chair Donna Hayes joining us now for more. And they've also got an event coming up later today focused on local governments changing roles in healthcare. So we got lots to talk about. Donna Hayes, we'll bring you up on the line. How you doing?
18: Good morning, Ryan. Thanks for having us this morning.
0: Yeah, great to talk to you again. I mean, we've been talking about the need for this, expanded facility in Nanaimo, and we've talked about how it would take the pressure off of the whole island. This is kind of like an island-wide story, because right now everybody's got to come down to Victoria for these services, and there was this promise back in 2024 to make it happen. Where is it at now?
18: Well, Ryan, we have made some progress on that, and I'm sure during this election we're going to hear confirmation of the promise made 2 years ago. And when Fair Care presses the provincial candidates running, I'm sure the answer we're going to receive is we have made progress. We're in concept planning, and our challenge there will be to ask and to make the public aware of who's actually paying for that concept planning. So we are doing concept planning for the hospital tower and the cath lab, and those are that money for that concept plan has been supplied by the regional hospital district. Our property tax dollars are actually paying for that study. And I would note that even though that promise was 2 years ago, confirmation of proceeding with the concept plan only happened this April.
0: Oh, wow. Okay. So things are moving, but it's taking a while in typical government fashion.
18: Correct. And not in the normal fashion. Normally, that's something the province would fund.
0: Yeah.
18: And so getting approval to move forward with our own local taxpayer dollars, and that's what we're going to be talking about at tonight's event, where we hope to have municipal and regional leaders who are running in the municipal election join us, so we can talk about what is local government's role in healthcare, who pays, and who actually has a say in what happens with those dollars.
0: I think it's becoming more and more common for local regional governments who typically don't have a role in healthcare. That's a provincial responsibility. But it's more and more common to see them needing to step up if they want to get anything done.
18: That's correct. I mean, we've seen true leadership at our regional district level. You've seen a commitment by our current regional health board to put $50.5 million of their contingency monies towards a cath lab in Nanaimo. I mean, what's really exciting about that is if the province put us on the list for their main projects under the $5 billion federal fund, that project could be funded today. And that project could be realized in 3 years here in Nanaimo. We could have a cardiovascular center here for our community.
2: Donna, looking at the silver lining, it's been said that a crisis is a terrible thing to waste. Do you find this snap election may work in your favor?
18: I mean, that's our hope. We're a little bit discouraged that it's happening during the middle of a municipal election, because I think it takes a little bit away of the focus there and those people in community. And we're hoping that we can push forward this conversation about healthcare right now is failing. People are dying every week in Nanaimo Regional General Hospital because of lack of access to infrastructure and the requirement to leave their communities and homes to get health care. And we're going to be expecting and demanding, based on the promise we received 2 years ago, that we don't just get a reconfirmation of the promise, but it comes with dates and timelines and actually real commitments, not just saying we'll give you this infrastructure with no actual outcomes being realized.
0: Now, you got this event coming up tonight. Maybe take a moment just to say what that is again and how people can participate.
18: So we're meeting at the conference center tonight at 5 p.m. Focused.
0: And it's Nanaimo? Yeah. Nanaimo Conference Center?
18: Yes, sorry.
0: Yeah, sorry, I just want to make sure.
18: Conference Center in Nanaimo, yes. And it's for regional municipal people who are running in this current election to get some education and some facts on really how our health care is funded. So there is a guideline, and it is only a guideline, that any major infrastructure gets paid 40% by the regional district or through your property taxes. That's what the health care fund is for. And 60% is funded through the province. At least that's how it is on Vancouver Island and in the interior. It's not the same model that happens in Vancouver. And so if 40% of the funding for something like a cardiovascular center is actually being raised through your property taxes, and the regional district says they have that money and they're ready to go, they should actually have a say in which project the money goes to and when the project happens. And so that's what tonight's conversation is about, and how can we actually make changes to allow the people raising the money in their communities to actually spend it within their communities. That's what we're going to talk about tonight.
0: Another one of the big issues in both elections that we are now finding ourselves in here in BC. Donna Hayes, chair of the Fair Care Alliance, thank you so much and good luck tonight.
18: Thank you. Have a great day.
0: Quick break. We got the 8 o'clock news and your next great grocery giveaway code word next.
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0: Good morning, it's 8:02 on this Thursday, September 24th, with rain coming this afternoon and a great grocery giveaway code word coming in moments. Right now, the news begins. Here's Lisa Best.
2: We could really use that precipitation. Some trails around the Souk pothole is now off limits as crews still try to wrangle the flames of the Mount Jack wildfire. The Galloping Goose Regional Trail closed northbound at kilometer 52 at the Spring Salmon Place Campground. Also currently no access to Kapoor Regional Park. That fire sparked 4 days ago on Sunday, now consuming 276 hectares. It is still considered out of control, fueled by the dry ground conditions. The service says the new growth to the northeast is from spotting that occurred Tuesday, the fire jumping. Some 40 ground personnel, heavy equipment, and multiple bucket helicopters are fighting this blaze. Currently, there's no threat to the regional water supply or to the region's drinking water quality, even with the proximity of the fire to the Souk potholes area. A BC couple whose home was destroyed by a wildfire outside of Clinton earlier this season say they feel forgotten. And they're trying to re-navigate building their lives and delay their retirement. Kathy and Steve Nathis live outside the Caribou community, have for 25 years. Their home was destroyed by the Pear Lake wildfire. They say rebuilding and recovering after losing so much to the fire has been devastating. And even though they have insurance, their future has been turned on its side.
26: We had a 4-bedroom modular home. It was beautiful. Now we have to shrink it down to 3, possibly even 2, just to make sure we've got a roof over our head. Because we don't know where else to go. This was our retirement home, and we were going to sell it and of course, then go traveling. So now we've got to work till 66 because of this loss. Even though we have insurance, it's not always going to be enough.
2: The province says the Ministry of Emergency Preparedness and Climate Readiness has assigned community recovery officers to work with communities and First Nation to identify recovery priorities. A Canadian AI pioneer and heads of 2 major American AI companies have pleaded with the UN to set controls on artificial intelligence.
27: Canada's Joshua Bengio urged the UN Security Council not to dismiss warnings about AI as some sort of marketing stunt. He says AI poses 3 main threats.
28: First, catastrophic misuse, for example, by terrorists. Second, power concentration. And third, loss of control of AI.
27: Bengio calls the threat unprecedented, but says there are solutions, like including international agreements on technical options that would make AI safe by design. But the United States continues to reject any effort to regulate the technology. Jason White, the Canadian Press.
2: Just hours after those leaders made the plea to the UN for global cooperation to rein in the technology, we learned of a breach of Australia's Health Department website, the first known case of an AI hack on a government website. Also stateside, 4 attempts on government websites and also university websites. 1 actually was successful. That's your news to 8:06.
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2: CFAX 1070 News Poll question this morning. 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It's just underway, but right now 37% say it will be BC Conservative, 25% NDP, 12% for the Greens, 21% are undecided. 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
0: Thanks, Lisa. We have rain coming in today, and as mentioned, that's good news considering the growing fire near Souk. So hopefully some rain to quell that coming this afternoon and overnight. A full forecast to come in a moment, but first, let's get to this.
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0: Oh, yes, it is.
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0: Okay, we got flour. Now, I'm not talking about flowers like the plants that look nice. What I'm talking about you get your wheat and you grind it into a flour.
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0: 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And that's where you'll enter that code word there. And we got a code word for you every hour right through until 6 p.m. today. The big draw for a $2,000 smile card to Thrifty Foods is coming up Monday. And we've got a few more after that as well. So we got lots of chances to win, but you got to enter the word. Flour. That's it.
2: Not, we had rice earlier, by the way. And people ask what we had before.
0: And pasta.
2: Rice was the 6 o'clock hour. Pasta was 7. Now for the 8 o'clock hour, it's flour, the kind that you cook with.
0: The kind you make pasta out of.
2: Pasta.
0: You can make pasta from flour. Anyways, sports? Let's do sports.
2: Okay.
0: Comments made by Vladimir Guerrero Jr. seemed to somewhat overshadow the news yesterday that the Blue Jays have been eliminated from playoff contention. They lost both their games against Baltimore in that doubleheader. They still got a few more games left, but they're not going to be able to get that wild card and get to the postseason. But all that aside, the thing that was getting everybody talking was that in a Spanish language podcast, Vladimir Guerrero Jr. referred to his 14-year, half-billion-dollar contract as being the result of what he's done in the past, not what the team expects of him in the future. TSN's Keegan Matheson was there later that day when, after a flood of pushback from fans, Guerrero Jr. was asked if he regrets what he said.
7: I think the most important quote he had was when he was asked if he regretted the comment. He said, no, I don't regret myself. I'm not lying with what I say. What I said is the way I feel.
0: Now, yesterday, manager John Schneider also came to Guerrero Jr.'s defense.
8: The player, the person that I know in Vlad, by no means is he just, you know, saying, okay, I got paid and I'm good with that, right? He's going to continue to work to have a better year than he did personally this year.
0: Well, all of that stuff aside, there are 6 playoff spots still in contention with just 4 games remaining in the Major League Baseball season. The third American League wildcard spot hasn't been clinched yet, with the Chicago White Sox leading Texas by 3 games and Baltimore, who beat Toronto twice yesterday, another half game back. The Orioles stayed alive while eliminating Toronto with a sweep of the Jays. And the third week of the NFL season begins tonight. Green Bay Packers host the Atlanta Falcons. Green Bay is 1-1 after a comeback overtime win over the New York Jets last week. Atlanta is 0-2 following a 34-3 loss to Carolina in the home opener. That's your sports to 8:10.
9: It's a must-see event played by 2 golf teams that thrive on winning. A hungry international team versus a determined U.S. team.
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0: CFAX 1070 traffic and weather. Hey, give me a text at 71010 if you see a crash or accident out there. We do have one reported earlier. I don't see it anymore. At least I don't see any effects of it. I don't think it's there, but there was a reported crash Blanchard near Bay heading in towards Victoria. Has that cleared up? Because as far as I can tell, it's gone. But I don't know for sure. Text me if you know. It's 71010. It was the only blip on the radar. Everything else is moving pretty normally. No waits at BC Ferries. The weather's turning on us. We got rain coming back this afternoon, lasting overnight, and then tomorrow we'll have periods of rain through the day with some wind building tomorrow, so that's added into the mix. We'll see a high of 16 today, a low of 12 overnight in that rain, and then a 13 degree high tomorrow, which is, you know, a bit cooler. And then it'll heat up again and get sunny again on the weekend, Saturday and Sunday, looking sunny with temperatures of 16 on Saturday, 18 by Sunday.
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0: So glad you could join us as we continue to cover not one but two elections in BC, the municipal elections and now the snap BC election, which we've been trying to get our heads around because there have been so many moving parts, a lot happening with an election that, you know, for a lot of folks is still shaping up because, you know, the nature of a snap election is we weren't quite planned for this and neither
2: hence
0: were the parties.
2: Yeah.
0: Hence the snap. Somebody who's, of course, watching it closely and who we love to talk to about politics is David Black, professor of culture and communications at Royal Roads University, an avid political watcher and a friend of the show. David Black, how you doing?
15: Oh, very good. Yes, and not enough politics, so we could use maybe one more election.
0: How about one more?
2: Don't tempt them.
0: Don't tell Mark Carney.
15: He might. At the federal level. We've got a federal government.
0: Yeah, we do have more. We could go further. But no, we've now got the snap election in BC politics. A lot of really interesting things have happened over the last few days for us to try to get our heads around. But first off, just since this is the first time I've talked to you since the election call, just give me your overall take on all of this. What are you thinking? What's the first thing that popped to mind when we went down this path?
15: Well, even by BC standards, this is perhaps one of the strangest elections on record. Not only a snap call, which is, you know, we've had those before, even, you know, even recently in 2020, but within an opposition in disarray, we have five parties, which we really haven't had since the 90s, running, you know, with some degree of credibility, Centre BC and Win BC, of course, the Greens, the NDP, and the Conservatives. We have a predicate for the election that doesn't really originate in BC, but, you know, relates to kind of international trade and what's happened in the United States. I don't know that we're going to see a lot in the way of new policy or big announcements. We had a lot in the lead up to the snap call. The Conservatives are going to run out their existing platform. So I think I'm going to hear a lot about, you know, about Trump and trade war and the NDP's, you know, commitment to kind of building on the nation building imperative. But it is a very strange event that we are in the middle of here.
0: I'm glad you said it, because I certainly feel like after following BC politics for a very long time, which is often very bizarre, BC politics has a reputation in Canada as being a little bit nutty, but this one seems to take the cake, and it seems like you also agree.
15: I agree. I mean, the rest of Canada buys popcorn when BC goes to the polls.
0: All right. Well, we're going to keep talking to you in a few moments, of course. We got to get our news break. But here's what should we set up here? What do you think are the real important things for our listeners to kind of zero in on in these first few days of the election? And then we'll talk about it after the break.
15: Yeah, I think, I mean, AB's bet, I think the theory of the case here is that the Canadian public and the BC public in general, their you know, traditional views of party preferences in politics have been altered by the trade war and sovereignty sort of issue. I mean, the kind of magic that Carney is achieving where basically the whole Canadian swing vote has gone to the Liberals right now. There are 13 points ahead of Poilievre's Conservatives. I think, you know, what EB is trying to do is replicate that, and then with the added benefit of the opposition being in disarray. And there are certain things to talk about on the opposition side, the remarkable makeover, not just the reorganization, but the kind of ideological makeover they've achieved or tried to achieve on Tuesday.
0: Well, let's talk more about those issues in just a few moments with David Black from Royal Roads University as we break down the BC election. But first to the news, here's Lisa Best.
2: Thanks, Ryan, and good morning. Israeli Prime Minister Benjamin Netanyahu expected to speak at 11 this morning, delivering an address to the world leaders at the UN General Assembly. Yes, that's our time. The New York Police Department is also preparing for large protests with him taking the podium. The speech comes following a war of words with New York's mayor, who called Benjamin Netanyahu an architect of genocide. And many leaders walked out when he spoke yesterday. A federal judge temporarily blocking the U.S. president's ban of three news outlets from White House grounds. He said CNN, MS Now, and Politico must have their access restored. A reporter for CNN said she could not get into the White House compound earlier today, and Politico said their reporter was also blocked. The back and forth was the latest to the extraordinary showdown between Trump and media outlets when he dislikes their coverage. Trump announced he was banning the outlets on Friday, assailing what he calls fake news. The outlets argued they were singled out over the content of their coverage, calling the ban a blatant violation of the First Amendment. The judge's temporary restraining order, if it actually sticks, is to be in effect for 14 days. Starbucks, again, planning to close hundreds of stores across North America this week. The Wall Street Journal says 250 underperforming cafes will be closing. No word yet if any of those are going to be local, but we'll find out for you. It's part of the company's streamlining efforts under CEO Brian Niccol. His plan is to cut $2 billion in costs by the end of the 2028 fiscal year. And that is your news to 818.
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0: In CFAX Dead City traffic and weather, things are clearing up a little bit. So we had a collision reported on Blanchard near Bay earlier. That's all gone, at least as far as I can tell. And no other blips on your commute so far. No sailing waits at BC Ferries either. And for the weather, the rain is coming in this afternoon. And then it'll last overnight. And through parts of tomorrow, it's going to be periods of rain on and off for our Friday before it finally clears out of its system by the weekend, leaving us with some sunshine Saturday and Sunday. But yeah, the main rain event starts this afternoon.
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0: It's an election being framed as a way to stand up to U.S. President Donald Trump. That's what NDP leader David Eby is saying, is the reason he has called this snap election. Do we buy it? A lot of folks also thinks it's a cynical ploy to take advantage of an opposition that's in disarray. We actually asked David Eby that yesterday. I got to David Black on the line right now. He is Royal Roads University professor who often analyzes politics with us. Thanks for holding on the line there, David.
15: Oh, glad to be here.
0: So we had David Eby on yesterday, and he told us the same thing we've been hearing everywhere, that this is about, you know, strengthening the government's hand to fight Donald Trump and the tariff war. We asked, is it really just a chance to take advantage of the opposition in the state they're in? And he said, not at all. And then he went to go and paint the conservatives as being too close to Donald Trump, and you want all of that, you know, in BC politics. So that was kind of how that conversation went. What do you make of this and that sort of battle he's going to have to try to say that is really the reason for this election, where so many people are going to think it's just a cynical attempt to take advantage of the other parties not being fully together right now?
15: Yeah, I think, I mean, certainly, you know, the rationale, it seems a little thin, and the reasons clearly are that he has the advantage of a disorganized opposition. But I don't think we should sort of underestimate how the trade war and the sovereignty threat have changed kind of, you know, Canadian political opinion in general, and how people might choose to vote. So while we might not buy entirely the kind of legitimacy of his pretext for this election, Canadian public opinion and BC public opinion has been moved by this issue. So it's a real issue, the pretext, you know, being, despite the, you know, pretext being rather thin. So that may be what he's betting on, right? It's just, we've not seen Canadian public opinion move this quickly. Certainly we saw that in the last federal election. And I think he's just trying to achieve some of the same effect here. And it's not surprising that, I mean, the campaign slogan thus far is BC strong. They're essentially cloning the federal campaign, taking advantage of, you know, all the federal money pouring into the nation building projects. And I think in many ways, EB is kind of cutting and pasting what Carney's been able to achieve with the federal Liberals.
0: Okay, so that's what we're seeing out of the NDP camp as we launch this snap election. Now, over to the BC Conservatives. So they have, and you alluded to this before the break, they've needed to really quickly reinvent themselves to be ready to face this election, considering everything that's been happening over the last few months with them. They have been the BC political headline for all the wrong reasons. They've got to quickly reshape themselves. What have you seen there?
15: Yeah, I was fascinated to watch the press conference by Peter Dirksen and also featuring Peter Miliband, because, you know, the new tagline there, or at least the way they're going to identify themselves, is as a progressive ideas and conservative values party. Now, I'm not sure what that actually means. It's a lot, you know, you're trying to square the circle there, really. But BC, you know, governments are formed by the party that can get to the center first. That's certainly been the formula here in the 21st century. And where the BC NDP is trying to do that by animating public fears around, you know, BC's economic welfare and the sovereignty threat, what the Conservatives are doing is trying to really put aside their lurch to the right under Carolyn Finley and tack back to the center as a kind of BC liberal type, more centrist party. Now, they had to do that in a great hurry, and with a new leader who's really not well known, not especially charismatic. And the question is whether they can, A, convince the public that they are yet a new party again, and also, you know, the 51% of the party membership that voted for Finley and wanted that lurch to the right, where do they find themselves? And are they going to be, avid for this election, or are they going to look to maybe to 1BC in part as their vehicle?
0: Yeah, I think that tagline is really interesting. Progressive ideas, conservative values. While you're right, it does seem like it doesn't say much. I think it is just trying to, it sounds like messaging that's attempting to calm people down. There's been accusations we've been getting too socially conservative. Don't worry, we're still progressive on the social stuff. We're just conservative on other stuff. So, but it seems like they are right out of the gate trying to make sure they're course correcting.
15: Yeah, it's understandable. Again, as I said, you know, BC, you know, parties win when they can get to the center quickly and hold it. But the makeover here has been at such speed. I mean, we went from Carolyn Finley being leader on the weekend to Milibar saying, no, we've moved to the center and we are a progressive ideas and conservative values party. So the BC Liberals are back in the house in a way. not surprisingly, you know, it's Dorkson and Milibar who were the face of that press conference and not some of the more socially conservative MLAs in the caucus.
0: Yeah, we could talk all about the BC Conservatives and the moves they're making to try to position themselves, but I do want to get one more in before we run out of time, and that's the Centre BC Party, which has found itself again down to, well, I guess now down to just the one member. Its new leader, who just found that out, you know, this week, Eleanor Sturco, will lead this party. A few days ago, it had a bunch of MLAs, the BC Conservatives, who had found themselves homeless and had gone over to Centre BC, then went back to the BC Conservatives. Now you've got Eleanor Sturco trying to lead this party, also trying to be a centrist option. What do you make, any takeaways there, or how do you think they're going to play into the election and fit into all of these moving parts?
15: Yeah, I mean, it's interesting. They one of the most interesting bits of news we got yesterday is Andrew Weaver running in Oak Bay, Gordon Head, as a Centre BC candidate. So, you know, we're in this slow reveal of, you know, who's running and who's not, you know, well before we get to any substantive election issues, I think. And so it's interesting that they're recruiting, you know, people with his celebrity. I think several things for Centre BC. First of all, they have no money. So they're going to find it difficult to run, you know, a modern campaign across, you know, 93 ridings. They will get, you know, a certain number of candidates out, but they won't have one running in every riding. I think, though, in Sturco, they have the leader that the BC Conservatives might well wanted to have. You know, she's younger, she's more contemporary, she's more articulate, she's more, you know, kind of more urban in some sense, and that's where they have to win seats, and they don't have her. I also think that there's an appetite, again, we've seen this federally and we see this in BC, for you know, a kind of, you know, there's a lot of activity, a lot of charisma, a lot of interest in what a more centrist option might look like. And although the BC Conservatives might, you know, have overnight reinvented themselves as a centrist party, there is a party called Centre BC, albeit again with no money, led by a charismatic leader and who can claim more legitimately that they are the centrist option.
0: So definitely could play some kind of factor in this election. And then I know we're out of time, but because we haven't talked BC Greens, we should also just quickly acknowledge them because they've had some interesting moves. Emily Lowen, the leader, who is not an elected member of the legislature as of yet, has declared where she will run, Saanich North in the Islands, in a, I guess, if you had to pick a green safe seat, that's the closest thing you could find.
15: Yeah, it's not the safest of seats. I mean, we think of Elizabeth May, you know, doing famously well in that you know, part of the peninsula. The Greens won it by, you know, 1,500 votes, about four percentage points over the New Democrats in 2024. So it's safe enough for the Greens, but certainly not a lock. And that's always been a really competitive riding. I mean, even the Conservatives did well there with 30 percentage points in 24. So I think it's her best shot in terms of getting into the legislature. She certainly needs to be there. And we'll see whether the kind of the liquid nature of the electorate means that some Green voters do move over to the BCNDP. But again, this resource-heavy agenda, you know, involving a lot of mining and a lot of liquefied natural gas, this may not leave Green voters feeling very friendly toward the NDP.
0: We'll watch and see how it goes. And I have a sense, David, that you and I will be talking again soon.
15: Well, I hope so, Ryan. It's always a pleasure.
0: Yeah, always a pleasure to talk to David Black with Royal Roads University covering BC politics. We'll take a break. 8:30 news next.
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0: Hey, good morning. It is 8:31 on Thursday, September 24th. Rain is coming late.

0: through Saanich extends north through other communities along the Saanich Peninsula. So residents in West Saanich, Royal Oak, Prospect Lake, other parts of Northwest Saanich would most likely be impacted. So looks like Tuesday you'll have your flow back. Some trails around the Sioux Potholes now off limits. Crews working to control the flames of the Mount Jack wildfire. That, again, almost doubled in size yesterday. It was 210 to start today in hectares. And it ended with 276 hectares torched. The fire started 4 days ago. It's believed to be human-caused, fueled by dry ground conditions. The Galloping Goose Regional Trail closed northbound at kilometer 52 at the Spring Salmon Place campground. Also currently no access to Kapoor Regional Park. Some 40 ground crew, heavy equipment, multiple helicopters, bucketing helicopters, are fighting the fire. Currently, there's no threat to the regional water supply or the region's drinking water quality. As the BC wildfire season winds down in some areas, people who lost their homes to fires this year are now facing a long road to recovery. Joel Patton's home was destroyed in the small community Falder outside of Summerland. Falder was pretty much wiped off the map. He says he's doing his best to move forward as he sifts through the ashes of his family's former home. Patton says many in the Okanagan community did not have insurance, and though he did, the aftermath of this tragedy carries a heavy emotional burden.
1: I know I'm fortunate compared to a lot of people, and you know what? I will buy my daughters every toy they want. There's no question. I have that ability. I will make sure that, you know, my wife and my kids will be taken care of. I know I will build a great home and what we need to do, but at the end of the day, there's still grief. There's still a lot of tears.
0: It's loss. The Ministry of Emergency Preparedness and Climate Readiness says the province is coordinating recovery efforts with the communities affected, while regional officials in the Okanagan are urging the provincial sales tax relief to ease the financial burden for those facing the cost of rebuilding. And a dolphin that was recently moved out of Ontario's Marineland theme park has died in an aquarium in Spain.
2: Oceanographic Valencia says Echo, the blind Black Sea bottlenose dolphin believed to be 30 years old, had respiratory problems and trouble swallowing yesterday. The aquarium says despite efforts by its veterinary and animal care teams, her condition deteriorated rapidly and she died overnight. Echo, along with three other dolphins and two belugas, was sent to Spain late last month in an epic voyage from the shuttered Niagara Falls tourist attraction. One of those belugas died last week. Four belugas and a dolphin have now died since Marineland shipped out 30 belugas and four dolphins to five different parks over the summer. Karen Rebo, the Canadian Press.
0: And with money tight, a 2% fee on investments may not seem like a big deal at the time, but it can really add up over time and eat away at your growth. Personal finance expert Leroy Ewald says investors should see what they're getting in for returns on that fee beyond just portfolio growth.
3: But if you're paying a 2% fee and you have a phone call or a quick meeting once a year, you should take a look at kind of that dollar amount that you're paying them and ask yourself if it's worth that money.
0: He says investors should ask the portfolio manager upfront how much they're getting paid while questioning fees growth and what's under those funds before signing up. If fees seem high, investors should look at a low-cost options. That's your news to 836.
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2: Thanks, Lisa. Rain is coming today. Should be arriving later this afternoon. We'll get you a full forecast in just a moment. Right now to the sports. Let's talk Blue Jays baseball. Their playoff hopes are over. We'll start there.
1: So, thanks. Kind of end there, but anyway.
2: I apologize. Yeah. I know there's a lot of fans who really wanted to see the magic of last year happen again. But they had those two games. It was a doubleheader against the Orioles, and they lost both. So the Orioles are still alive in their race, but they eliminated Toronto with that sweep of the Blue Jays. There are six playoff spots still in contention in Major League Baseball. Four games remaining in the season. The third American League wildcard spot hasn't been clinched yet. We got the Chicago White Sox leading Texas by three games and Baltimore by another half game. So that's how that race is shaping up, but it does no longer feature the Toronto Blue Jays. And there was But then there was all the stuff with Vladimir Guerrero Jr., which was this sort of sideshow drama that emerged out of this. And this was Vladimir Guerrero Jr. appearing on a Spanish podcast, and he referred to his 14-year, half-a-billion-dollar contract as being the result of what he has done in the past, not what the team expects him to do in the future. That didn't go over well with fans, so that's been a big talk of the Blue Jays fandom. They're off today before returning home this weekend for their final series of the season. We have the Atlanta Falcons set to visit the Green Bay Packers in Thursday night football action in the NFL. The Falcons fell to 0-2 last week after a 34-3 loss to Carolina, and the Packers are sitting at 1-1 after squeezing out a 20-17 overtime win over the New York Jets. And that's your CFAX Sports 2-839.
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2: It's 8:40, time for CFAX 1070 traffic and weather. On the roads, things are pretty typical right now. I don't have any crashes or accidents to report. If you see otherwise, please do text me at 71010. But, you know, usual volume delays from the West Shore into Victoria are present. No major slowdowns in the Pat Bay or the Malahat. For the BC ferries, no sailing waits. 9 o'clock sailing is coming up with lots of vehicle deck space left. And for the weather, that's where things are interesting. So we've got the cloudy conditions at sometimes dark clouds out there. Right now, we got rain beginning this afternoon with still maybe some smoke haze in the mix as well, because that Souk wildfire continues to grow. Will we see this rain help out? Because, yeah, this afternoon, rain's supposed to start. Highs of 16 degrees today. The rain should last overnight, down to 12 is the temperature we're expecting. And then for tomorrow, periods of rain. It might not be quite as heavy. The main rain event is kind of today and overnight, but still some periods of rain taking us through the rest of Friday. And a bit of wind, too. It's going to get blustery. As well as rainy for tomorrow. And temperatures tomorrow only to 13 degrees. Clears up for the weekend, Saturday and Sunday, both looking sunny with a high of 16 on Saturday and a high of 18 expected on Sunday. Right now for the temperatures, it's not warming up too fast. We're at 13 degrees, though, in Oak Bay. At the Victoria International Airport, our official temperature is 12. Checking the markets in Toronto, S&P TSX continuing to slide today, down 169 to 35,581. The Dow is down 315 to 51,196. The NASDAQ is down 188 to 26,747. And the Canadian dollar at 70.7 cents US, which is down a bit from yesterday's close. 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
2: As you're mentioning in the news a few moments ago, Lisa, yeah, if you're in Saanich, maybe some water pressure issues. We're getting a few text messages about that because of some repair work they're going to be doing.
1: Mm-hmm. And they're doing it 24/7 too, so you'll see the crews working around the clock to get this patched up for you. But depending on where you are, it may be a trickle rather than a torrent from your taps. So yeah. Just to be aware.
2: Texter says, so far no change, but I'm making sure to get the dishes done this morning and I don't plan on doing any laundry. I'll tell you if it changes. And that's from listener Chris. Thank you so much for writing in, Chris.
1: Have the shower.
2: Yeah. So yeah, they got a leaky water pipe they got to fix and it might affect your water pressure in parts of Saanich. Just if you see it, don't be surprised. We are in the midst of two elections and one of the places you can go for more information is our website, CFAX1070.com. We have activated the CFAX election hub and one of the things you'll find there are all the interviews we've been doing here on the morning show with Victoria mayoral candidates. We're in the middle of them where we haven't finished. We got another one coming up actually in just a few moments. David Arthur Johnston is one of the names you will see on your ballot for Victoria mayor if you're voting in the city of Victoria. So we're going to meet him and figure out what he's all about and why he's running to be mayor of Victoria.
1: Very good.
2: And once that's done, we'll add it to the list because we got a bunch of those up there right now. The interviews you can go back and listen to at your leisure. For instance, we talked to Mike Harris, Bruce McGuigan, Gregor Miller, Christopher Hanna, they're all names we've hit so far, and they're living up there on that that website section.
1: Right, to help CFAX. You unpack who you're going to vote for.
2: Yeah, and we will, of course, be doing much more as the election carries on, because we got to do both now, the civic and the BC one, and municipal election coverage continues in just a moment. But right now, let's catch up on the news. Almost 8:45. Let's get to the headlines with Lisa.
1: Let's talk federal. Mark Carney's latest comments about Donald Trump and the U.S. trade war are getting lots of attention. In an interview with the New York Times this week, Carney says he has prepared for the possibility of the U.S. president ordering a military invasion on Canada. And Carney says the prospects of that actually coming to fruition, extremely tail risk. But he told the New York Times it's worth exploring the risk management. And it would have been irresponsible for him not to. The Prime Minister made the comments in the interview about Canada looking to expand economic ties with China and reduce both its military and tech reliance on the U.S., making mention of Elon Musk's Starlink satellite systems. Meanwhile, a new Léger poll out this morning shows 70% of Canadians are so far supportive to the idea of Canada becoming an associate member of the European Union, as details of that budding alliance continue to be hammered out. The annual Global Business Forum kicks off today in Banff, 2-day event. Co-chair Lois Michelle says rarely the participants have seen such turmoil and rupture in the international order. Sessions in the event cover global security, Canada-US relations, space travel, and artificial intelligence. On that note, our Canadian astronaut Jeremy Hansen will be among the speakers, as will former Canadian ambassador of the United States, Kristen Hillman, and the Alaska governor, Mike Dunleavy. And the head of two big American intelligence firms, artificial intelligence firms, and a Canadian computer scientist have pleaded with the UN to set controls over the burgeoning technology they say is designed in order to save the world. Dario Amade, the chief executive officer of Anthropic, says AI could be a risk to humanity. OpenAI's Sam Altman says we could lose control of the future of it. They're all saying the safeguards need to be set to prevent the technology from becoming too powerful to actually rein in. That is your headline news to 8:46.
2: Thank you, Lisa. Continuing to meet the Victoria mayoral candidates with David Arthur Johnston joining us in studio in just a few moments. We also got your traffic and weather coming up. If you see a problem out there, crash, accident, something causing trouble on your commute, let us know at 7:10:10. We'd love to pass those tips along. We'll talk about the rain, too, that's coming in just a moment.
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2: CFAX 1070 traffic and weather. 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Eat happy. Okay, on the roads, we're still pretty problem-free. No crashes or incidents to report on the major routes for the BC ferries. No sailing weight. So let's turn to the weather because that's where things get interesting. We've got some clouds, obviously, right now turning into rain by this afternoon. A little bit of smoke haze could also be a feature today, as it has been for the last couple of days because of that Souk wildfire. Highs hitting 16 degrees. The rain will continue overnight. Lows down to 12, then periods of rain through the day tomorrow with a bit of wind also kicking up. So it'd be a bit blustery and rainy with a temperature only getting to 13 degrees tomorrow. So the coolest day of the week is tomorrow in the rain. Now it's clearing up for the weekend. Saturday and Sunday looking like it'll be sunny with temperatures of 16 on Saturday, a high of 18 on Sunday. And right now around the region looking at, let's go to Langford right now where we're sitting at 12 degrees. In downtown Victoria, it's 13.
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2: We are meeting the candidates who will be on your Victoria mayoral ballot when you go to the polls later in October. And next up, we're meeting David Arthur Johnston, who's joining me in the studio right now. Sir, how you doing?
16: Fantastic. Good morning.
2: Great to get you here. Now, let's introduce you to the audience a little bit. Who are you and why are you running for mayor?
16: I'm David Arthur Johnston. I'm a longtime character on the Victoria scene. I'm running for mayor, to save the city that's just been abysmal what's been going on. So out of duty, I had to do something.
2: Now, when you say abysmal, I feel like there's a lot of different things that could mean. What particularly has set you off? What would you just characterize as abysmal?
16: That the addiction epidemic drowning public spaces in anxiety has been implemented on purpose, and no mayoral candidate right now is equipped to deal with it.
2: Hmm. So what makes you the guy who's equipped to deal with it?
16: Well, patience be with us. I have the luxury of being weird. So as mayor, I wouldn't have any necessary power or policy that would be able to get through. Right now, I would only have sentiment, and the sentiment right now is that addiction is luxury. And so, yeah, the idea would be to let every elementary school student know that addiction is luxury so that they know that there's an innate, naive greed when you augment your luxury with charity. And, you know, wait 7 years and then the addiction epidemic will be over. But in the meantime, in the meantime, just offer as much healing and love as possible. You can't have enforced rehab. So basically, I'm going to tell everyone what God looks like, which is to say, let them know truth so much that the capacity to hate is lost, insofar as no one chooses to be crazy, that no one's born bad. And so once we get rid of the resentment, we can start having policy that actually will address the issue truly. Like right now, we wouldn't be able to have a condo boom, I guess you could call it, without the proliferation of hard drugs making tent cities arbitrarily untenable. Hence my adamance that the addiction epidemic isn't just a natural consequence of whatever capitalism and illegality, that it actually has been imposed by, let's say, dark forces, an old cult that's been at the heart of Victoria since its inception, the Crown, whatnot. That once that is taken seriously, the people won't have so many, psychotic imaginings about ending the addiction epidemic.
2: We've got our news anchor, Lisa, who also is part of the show, with a question, if you don't
1: hey,
2: mind.
1: David.
16: Please.
1: I'm just wondering your life story and what brings you to this point where you want to make change.
16: I'm just a hippie, did a psychedelic drug, a few decades ago, figured out what God looked like, and, subsequently made sleep legal, and then after that learned that tent cities absolutely and arbitrarily cannot work while there's crack, crystal meth, and heroin on the streets. And so right now, my only purpose is to deal with those, get to end the addiction epidemic so we can have tent cities. But of course, if tent cities were tenable, how many people that are having nervous breakdowns, trying to make $3,000 a month rent would consider staying in a tent city rent-free with, poor people but happy people?
2: I'd like to jump on the making sleep legal thing you just mentioned, because I think some people may not know that, but you have made a huge impact on this country, not just the city, but on this country, because you are the guy, with others, but I mean, you were sort of the face of it. Many years ago, you protested by camping in parks where you would be continuously moved along by police, and you'd keep coming back, and you said, no, I have a right to be here. I have a right to shelter. And you fought that all the way up through all of the levels of court in this country, and you won. And that is why we have a situation now in Canada where there is this constitutional right to that shelter, and why we have to have municipalities crafting bylaws to allow it. And that was you all those years ago. So I just wanted to mention that, because I think that's an important part of your backstory.
16: Right. Well, very much at one point I was BC's most hated person, catalyzing the BC Supreme Court. It hadn't gone to the Supreme Court of Canada, but the BC Supreme Court said we had a right to sleep, which was odd. Just that it wasn't presumed that you have the right to sleep, that I had to fight 10 years to get it. I catalyzed tents being legal, and now I'm married to this town and can't do anything else until that's dealt with.
2: You've got a lot of philosophies and you've got a lot of attitudes you'd like to change about a lot of things. But how do you actually take that into the role of mayor? How do you take all of these ideas and turn it into the job that is running the city and chairing meetings and leading a council on issues?
16: Well, I've been looking into the Roberts Rules of Order and such, and all of these processes that are common are the way it is haven't benefited at all. And so the idea is mayhaps we have to start from scratch. And in the least, all of the, flowery words about financial whatnots are secondary, because as it stands, City Hall is criminally and punitively responsible for the existence of the addiction epidemic at all. And so there is an overarching problem that makes things like the crystal pool and whatever, bike lanes, just a secondary distraction.
2: David Arthur Johnston is in studio with us. He is running for mayor of Victoria. You'll see him on the ballot as we meet all the candidates here on the show. And we're right at the time, but you got about 10, 15 seconds. Final message, something you didn't get to say. Anything else you want to say to the audience?
16: Well, patience be with us. And it's good for everyone to know that every choice that you've made is actually just economizing towards whatever your experience determined is peace. It's called divining, and it's why anything alive does anything.
2: David Arthur Johnston, he's running for mayor in Victoria, and we'll continue to meet the candidates here on the program. Thanks so much for coming in. But we're right at the time. We'll be back with you tomorrow with more Metallica tickets to give away and more political coverage.

0: Get the WNBA's best are out to stake their claim to the championship. 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
10: Good morning, I'm Lisa Best with your CFAX 1070 News to 9 o'clock. We are expecting rain this afternoon, and it can't come too soon. That fire that is burning for 4 days now, just northwest of the Souk Potholes Provincial Park, has expanded again slightly, just over 276 hectares in size. It's still considered out of control. Sparked, human-caused, 4 days ago, fueled by the dry ground conditions. As a result of the expansion, some trails around that area are off-limits as crews work to control the flames. This is the Mount Jack wildfire. The Galloping Goose Regional Trail closed northbound at kilometer 52 at the Spring Salmon Place campground. Also, currently no access to Kapoor Regional Park. Some 40 ground personnel, heavy equipment, and helicopters chipping away at the blaze. Currently, there's no threat to the regional water supply or the drinking water quality. There is a thing going on in Saanich, though. It's affecting water pressure, and it may continue till Monday. The Capital Regional District repairing a leak on the main water supply near Thetis Lake. The supply main runs through Saanich, extending north towards other communities on the peninsula. Residents in West Saanich, Royal Oak, Prospect Lake, and other parts of northwest Saanich are most likely to be impacted. The 24-hour repair work begins today. It's going to include weekends and evenings, expected to be complete by Monday, but we'll keep you posted on if it changes. A Green Party leader, Elizabeth May, expressing outrage yesterday over Bill C-39, saying she was still in shock by some elements of the Liberals' sweeping economic legislation. Speaking to reporters yesterday, she says she's concerned about the bill's potential impact on endangered species. She took particular issue with a section of the bill stating that conditions attached to a project, including those based on environmental grounds, could be set aside.
11: No government has ever put forward what this bill C-39 does, which is to say, if there are conditions on the approval of a project, they must be feasible, economically practical. Wait a minute. What if they put conditions in place and someone then says, like the proponent, this will cost us too much? That wasn't practical or feasible. I think species at risk are dispensable under Bill C-39.
10: The Bloc Québécois also criticizing Carney government's bill concerning environmental protection, a leader saying that it represents a drastic step backwards. A flurry of reaction online to Mark Carney's comments about a possible U.S. invasion of Canada. He says it's a far-fetched, but it's something he had to consider. This in an interview with the New York Times. We get reaction from his comments from former federal cabinet ministers Lisa Raitt and Marco Mendicino.
12: Every leader has to
7: figure out all of the things that could possibly happen. This is one of them. I still don't think it's going to happen, and I still don't think we should be freaking out about it, to be honest.
12: Words that the prime minister used were an extreme tail risk, i.e., very unlikely, very improbable. You plan for this like you plan for a Mars invasion or, an asteroid hitting the planet.
10: Meanwhile, new Leger poll out this morning shows 70% of Canadians asked are supportive of the idea of Canada becoming an associate member of the European Union. The board of directors of the BC Conservatives will make the appropriate policy changes should interim leader Lauren Dirksen become premier. The board releasing a statement as its current constitution wouldn't permit an interim leader to hold the position, but now Dirksen would become the permanent leader with a victory. They say the premier chosen by BCers deserves the certainty of leading his party, and the amendment will provide it. Dirksen told CTV's Rob Buffin that he does not support putting U.S. booze back on the B.C. liquor store shelves, something the NDP have echoed too. He says he's using it as a bargaining chip and would not be put back without a deal in place. And a political comeback for former Green Party leader Andrew Weaver. He will be the centre B.C. candidate for Oak Bay Gordon Head. He says it's an election that no one wants in the midst of the municipal election. Weaver previously represented the riding from 2013 through 2020. On your markets for Thursday trading, the TSX is currently down close to 200 points, 198 to be exact, 35,552. The Dow is also off 337, 51,174, and our Canadian dollar is holding at 70.70 cents U.S. Today's CFAX 1070 News poll. 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We've got much needed rain coming later this afternoon, high 16. That rain is going to stick around tonight, low 12. Periods of rain expected tomorrow. West winds 50 along the Wanafuka Strait. Temperatures steady near 13.
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15: Good afternoon, everybody. I'm Graham Richardson sitting in for Vashi. She will be back on Power Play on television this afternoon. I hope you're having a good day on this Thursday. A brilliant sunny day here in Ottawa and other parts of the country as well. I hope you're having a good day. So this is one of these moments where, a few years ago, this was like a running joke. It was a segment on South Park, Blame Canada, right? We're going to invade Canada, you know. Here we have one of the most, obviously serious mainstream journalism outlets, news reporting, New York Times. They sit for an hour with the Prime Minister on Wednesday. And the serious question comes up is, you know, has Canada actually contemplated an invasion by the United States? And there's a serious answer. We've been hearing lots about this. I encourage you to read the full story and the full account from the New York Times. We're going to speak with the Bureau Chief for Canada. Matina Stavis-Gridneff will join us within this hour to talk about, you know, the context of it. I do want to point out, Matina pointed out on CTV Morning, the New York Times raised this. The Prime Minister didn't raise it. They asked the question, but he also didn't shut it down, right? He didn't say, look, we're in a trade war. It's not, you know, it hasn't gotten to that. But he said something different. And I will point out, right? Like, when you have the family of the President of the United States, the President of the United States himself, you know, trolling and memeing Canada, you know, talking about having Canada surrounded, you know, repasting flags over our country, suggesting we're not a real country over and over and over again, 51st state plus everything else. This is what it leads to, you know, and there was a serious answer from the Prime Minister, so we'll talk to the New York Times Bureau Chief Matino about that. Also today, we're watching President Donald Trump and Xi Jinping from China They are meeting in Washington, a consequential meeting between two superpowers. That there has been tension in that relationship as well. Not quite as intense, I would argue, or as vocal as the tension recently between Canada and the United States, mainly driven after Canada walked away from trade negotiations and, you know, the onslaught began, mainly on social media, but also in other ways, vocally from the president and the prime minister talking about the fact that, again, with the New York Times, even as recent as yesterday, that there is a path forward here for these two countries. On China, we're going to talk to an expert about what this particular relationship between these two superpowers means for Canada, how it relates to our relationship both with the United States and with China. I remind you that, of course, during the Trudeau years, things got beyond frosty, obviously, with China. They were less fractious with the United States. Mr. Carney has attempted to repair that relationship both with China and India for various reasons. Here is Donald Trump today welcoming Xi to the White House this morning.
16: President Xi and I will continue working together to forge a better future for both of our nations. President Xi, Madam Peng, thank you once again for making this historic visit and welcome to the United States of America. Thank you very much.
15: And that was the tone generally of Trump, you know, a state visit, all the pomp and circumstance, all of the formalities, and very warm. Some reporters noted that Xi's speech was a little less personal and a little more formal. Nothing at these meetings, particularly involving China, is by accident. Language is chosen very, very carefully, for sure on the Chinese side, maybe less so on the American side, because President Trump tends to generally go his own way, and he is a convention breaker in many ways. You know, how many people drafted the speech, I don't know, but certainly from the Chinese perspective, a more traditional sort of reporters noted that it was a bit less personal, which may or may not mean something. But we're going to focus on what it could mean for Canada. Veena Najibullah will be here, an expert on China and Canada, at the bottom of the hour to talk about that. The other thing we're watching, of course, day three of the BC election campaign. And, you know, I'm old enough, 56. I remember. Who doesn't? David Peterson in Ontario, right? NDP leader David Eby framing the race as a referendum on Trump and the trade war, attacking the opposition conservatives yesterday for their record on standing up to Trump. Here is Eby.
17: Lauren Dirksen stood by after a meeting with the American ambassador when the conservatives, every single conservative MLA, stood by and announced that we should put the liquor back on the shelves without any concession from the Americans. These are the choices of Mr. Dirksen.
15: Mr. Dirksen, of course, the interim leader in the chaos in the Conservative Party. You may not know him. You'll hear more about him if you're watching BC politics. It's just wild. BC politics have always been wild. I know Vashi's been covering this, but man, this is just nuts. You know, new leader starts throwing out MLAs, starts, you know, basically a war from within. It got to 13 and then she finally quits and then EB calls an election. They've got an interim leader trying to bring everybody back together on the conservative side. The conservatives framing EB's election call as a cynical politics attempting to capitalize on a boost in the polls for him and for the NDP. Remember, this is just 2 years into the mandate. You know, Doug Ford did this as well in Ontario, a shorter sort of snap election because of tariffs. And now David Eby is attempting to do the same thing. The difference in BC, of course, is like the NDP was on the ropes. Like this was the Conservatives' campaign to win. And he's seen a recent boost. Here is the Conservative candidate, Peter Miliband, former interim leader of the party. He had broken off. And now he's back, I think. here he is speaking with Vashi on Power Play last night.
18: We have a premier that called a snap election less than 2 years into his mandate, on top of school boards and municipal elections that are happening at the exact same time all across BC, for no apparent reason other than he appears to want to run in a U.S. Midterm election, because he seems to be having a U.S. Election, not focused on issues around British Columbia.
15: So how far does the Trump threat go? Does it reach right into BC, or are people there so focused on other things and are not as connected to the dispute over trade and Trump himself that they're just not going to buy this? I'm not sure yet myself. Like, I obviously we won't know until election night, but you know, covering elections for 30 years and watching them, the frame can set in, right? And so clearly the NDP and EB want to make this about Trump and the threat. And the other side is saying, that's fine. We all know about that. It's not a surprise. You're only 2 years in. You're doing this for selfish reasons. Now, again, Premier of Ontario, Doug Ford, managed that in his election. I also point out, by the way, like in Quebec, like, for the reach of Trump in Quebec, the sovereigntist party is putting off their whole reason for being, which is to separate from Canada. They're putting that off because of Trump. And they're saying, we're not going to deal with it at all until he's out of office, which may mean they might win in that election. So the Trump factor is tremendous in our politics. But, we're going to ask our daily debrief panel about that. We've got Marika Walsh from the Globe and Mail and Laura Stone from the Globe and Mail. Laura Stone, of course, Marika covers Parliament here. Laura Stone covers Queen's Park. Has he pushed it too far to the line? We'll have a talk about that. When we come back, though, we will speak with Matina Stevens-Gridnoff, the Canada Bureau Chief for the New York Times, about the Carney interview and getting ready, potentially, for a possible... what he said about getting ready for a possible U.S. invasion. Stay with us.
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15: So the Trump factor is tremendous in our politics. But, we're going to ask our daily debrief panel about that. We've got Marika Walsh from the Globe and Mail and Laura Stone from the Globe and Mail. Laura Stone, of course, Marika covers Parliament here. Laura Stone covers Queen's Park. Has he pushed it too far to the line? We'll have a talk about that. When we come back, though, we will speak with Matina Stevens-Gridnoff, the Canada Bureau Chief for the New York Times, about the Carney interview and getting ready, potentially, for a possible, what he said about getting ready for a possible U.S. invasion. Stay with us.
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20: Welcome back. I'm Graham Richardson sitting in for Vashi. I hope you're having a good day. This story is ricocheting around Parliament and across the country. The New York Times sat down with Prime Minister Mark Carney yesterday afternoon in New York after his UN appearances for an hour. The headline that is getting a lot of attention.

0: question is his comments about potentially military response if, in fact, the United States ever talked about that. Would Carney and Canada have prepared for it? His answer is there's an extreme tail risk that President Trump might order military action against Canada. That was his answer. Matina Stavis-Gridniff is Canada Bureau Chief for the New York Times and in New York, and Matina joins us now. Hi, Matina.
1: Hey, Graham. Thanks for having me on.
0: So you brought this up. The Times did, right? That's important. He didn't come in there saying, I'm concerned about this. But at the same time, you know him. I've covered him. He doesn't – either this was a mistake to answer, but he's declined to answer lots of questions, and he did not decline to answer this one.
1: Yeah, I think it's – look, Graham, we asked him, and frankly, we didn't expect necessarily to get an answer. Yeah. And I think some of us expected – there were 10 of us in the room for the Times across different departments for this interview. And it was a wide-ranging interview. The Prime Minister sat here for an hour on the record, right? So this was definitely not what we anticipated the focus to be. We did feel compelled to ask, and the question was, over the past 18 months, have you at any point seriously considered that there was a chance of military force by the United States against Canada? And I think it's important to note that the Prime Minister took a really long pause before answering, and I mean really long. And he took a deep breath, and he clearly wanted to choose his words very carefully. He gave the answer you just read out, and then he also said it would be irresponsible not to consider this kind of eventuality. We did follow up and asked what kind of preparations he had made for this extreme tail risk, as he called it. We can talk more about that terminology. And that's when he declined to answer. He said, he said, I'm not going to give you any more details on that.
0: Yeah, for those who, like, it's a strange way to describe something, but it kind of harkens back to banker talk, it seems to me. Extreme tail risk. How did you take that?
1: Yes, I mean, the definition, it is borrowed from finance, but it is a phrase that is applied in other sciences. And it is used to describe a scenario or event which is highly, highly unlikely to happen. However, should it happen, it would have massive consequences. Mm-hmm. And so when leaders look at what we call a risk matrix, so just really, you know, planning for extreme contingencies, which is, I think, something a prime minister has to do as part of his job or her job, those types of events are part of the risk management calculus. I don't know how Canadians would feel today if the Prime Minister had been dismissive of the question entirely or said, no, it never crossed my mind. We would actually know that that's not true, because the Globe and Mail have reported back in January, I believe, that the military was doing modeling of what we call war games or exercises for that kind of scenario with the United States.
0: You know, at the same time, I'm reminded of, you know, meeting of the Chiefs of Defense Staff. Ben O'Hara Byrne at Global TV in Victoria asked a senior military, I believe an admiral, standing next to the chief of defense staff, would you follow that order to invade Canada? And he really dismissed it like it was an absurd question. Now, in fairness, this is not a politician. This is a military commander who's practically asked about whether he would has a plan to invade Canada. So, you know, maybe I'm not surprised by that. But I did find it. Again, I don't want to keep coming back to it, but the fact that he chose to take that long pause and actually answer, I think says something. And the other thing is, as we know with him, he's always, you know, he's like other prime ministers and presidents, he's very, very prepared. He knows where he is. He's in front of 10 journalists at the New York Times in New York City. He's not just winging it here.
1: Oh, no. No, he was not winging it. I can't tell, you know, he's always very well prepared for these interactions. Look, I think he made the call to say it, and he said it. And he said it in a manner, as you know, he knows what he comes out of his mouth most of the time. he's very on top of it. He took the pause to reflect on the words he was going to choose. And he did. And, you know, then we moved on. But I was very well prepared for these interactions. Look, I think he made the call to say it. And mm-hmm. he said it. And he said it in a manner, as you know, he knows what he comes out of his mouth most of the time. Mm-hmm. he's very on top of it. He took the pause to reflect on the words he was going to choose. And he did. And, you know, then we moved on. But I will say, coming out of the room after the prime minister left the building, when my colleagues and I got together to start writing, and for us it was clear that this was just, you know, the most news-making thing he had said. Mm. He said a lot of very interesting things. Some of them are already in the stories we have published yesterday that are still on the homepage of the New York Times. We have more stories coming. But, yeah, I mean, obviously, it's really shocking to hear the prime minister say that. I understand why people are so interested.
0: Yeah, yeah. And last point on this before I move to the other news. Let me ask you this, and maybe you don't want to say because you're a reporter. He's mm-hmm. getting unbelievably fawning international press. Mm-hmm. Do you think he got over his skis a bit here and went too far? Did you get the sense, like we're all human, right? Like, you know, mm-hmm. here he is in front of the New York Times. Like, was this just a bit of hubris from his point of view? Or you were in the room. It sounds like from what you're saying, it was not that. It was careful, and he only mm-hmm. said so much.
1: Not at all. I don't think that was a moment of hubris. And I think I've been around him when he's been overly excited and not as disciplined.
0: Yeah.
1: And so have you. But, you know, I think the prime minister came in very measured. I think he knew what to expect. He knew what he wanted to say. As I said, he took a long pause. So I don't detect that kind of motivation behind him. Of course, you know, who knows what's in Mark Carney's or anyone else's heart and mind. That is not the impression I got from him, though, I would
0: Fair.
1: Say.
0: Okay. I'm interested. I think he went further on F-35s than he has before.
1: Mm-hmm. I agree.
0: He mentioned capability in the Arctic, which mm-hmm. says to me, I think, Gripen in Sweden.
1: Yeah, I agree with you. You know, we will be releasing a full transcript of this interview. We consider that part of our public service when we're done doing all our stories in coming days. But just to give you a taste of that, you know, the fuller context of that conversation, we started by asking him about the new defense budget that he has committed and his priorities on how to spend it. And he did emphasize greatly the Arctic. I know you were there yourself recently. Mm-hmm. He spoke a lot about how focused the Canadian government and forces are in spending a lot of this new budget to build up capabilities in the Arctic. He said this is our responsibility. He said this is the primary responsibility for Canada. And then he went on to explain how some of the hardware would be sort of tested against capabilities in Arctic conditions. Mm-hmm. And I said to him, and of course this is a bit inside baseball, right? My colleagues around the table who don't cover Canada kind of looked at me funny. Mm-hmm. But I said, Prime Minister, I think I'm hearing the beginning of an argument in favor of more Gripens and fewer F-35s. And he sort of, you know, reflected on that momentarily and said, well, you know, that's not where we're at yet, but we are, it's a real decision. He repeated that. He said, it's a real decision. And then he went on to add that there were criteria for that decision on the aircraft, which included, he did say, strategic dependencies and also value for money. Mm-hmm. In another part of that answer, he also mentioned just how significant it was for Canada to be partnering with defense industries that bring a lot of the work to make the equipment in Canada. He gave the example of the submarines, which you're very familiar with, that Canada has given the contract to Germany and Norway, and 40% of the value add for that contract will be in Canada. So he clearly cares a lot too about the economic benefits to Canadian industry of those defense orders.
0: Martina Stavis-Gridniff, the Canada Bureau Chief for New York Times in New York City. Great interview. Thanks so much for doing this.
1: Thanks, Graham.
0: Talk soon. Okay. I'm Graham Richardson in for Vashi. We'll talk about this with our daily debrief panel. And Martina is also going to be on with Vashi on Power Play this afternoon to talk more about this. Stay with us.
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0: 70 News to 9:30. View Royal Fire Rescue will hold an open house and ceremonial change of command this weekend. The event is to mark the retirement of Fire Chief Paul Hurst after 42 years of service to the department and the communities he served. The event runs from 1 to 3 Saturday at the Public Safety Building on Island Highway. It will also include a ceremonial change of command as Assistant Chief Chris Malosky is formally welcomed as View Royal Fire's new Fire Chief. After 30 years without one, the town of View Royal is finally getting an ambulance station. A new annex will be established at that public safety building, also at 333 Island Highway, to accommodate the facility that will be staffed with full-time paramedics. New polls suggesting a large Royal Fire Rescue will hold an open house and ceremonial change of command this weekend. The event is to mark the retirement of Fire Chief Paul Hurst after 42 years of service to the department and the communities he served. The event runs from 1 to 3 Saturday at the Public Safety Building on Island Highway. It will also include a ceremonial change of command as Assistant Chief Chris Malosky is formally welcomed as View Royal Fire's new Fire Chief. After 30 years without one, the town of View Royal is finally getting an ambulance station. A new annex will be established at that public safety building, also at 333 Island Highway, to accommodate the facility that will be staffed with full-time paramedics. New polls suggesting a large number of Canadians support the government's plan to put private operators in charge of our largest airports. However, more than a quarter recently surveyed aren't so sure about it and want more details. A new Leger poll finds 43% of Canadians in favor of having private operators at Vancouver Airport, as well as Toronto, Montreal, and Calgary. 27% of respondents say they're not sure, and it was respondents in Manitoba and Saskatchewan that were most likely to oppose the idea, even though those major airports are not in those provinces. The annual Global Business Forum is underway today in Banff. It's a two-day event. The co-chair says rarely have participants seen such turmoil and rupture in the international order, so lots to unpack and discuss. The sessions include global security, Canada-U.S. relations, space travel, and artificial intelligence. And one of the luminaries present, astronaut Jeremy Hansen. Also speaking will be Canadian former ambassador to the U.S., Kristen Hillman, and Alaska Governor Mike Dunleavy. A 2% fee on your investments may not seem like a big deal, but it can add up. Personal finance expert Levy Awald says investors should ask the portfolio manager upfront how they're getting paid and question fees and growth.
1: But from the fee perspective, I would say it's usually the investors that don't know in the first place how much they're paying in fees or that the fees themselves are a big deal.
0: Clients pay annual charges to fund managers who handle their structured investments, such as mutual funds and exchange trades funded. Your CFAX forecast, we are anxiously awaiting that rain to help douse the Mount Jack fire over north of Souk potholes. We'll let you know when that starts. High 16 today. Rain tonight, low 12. Periods of rain tomorrow. Winds west 50 near the strait. Temperature steady near 13. Saturday and Sunday looking better, though. Highs of 16, mostly sunny.
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9: In this visit, we will also discuss pressing issues concerning security, technology, and superintelligence, SI. The decisions we make in these areas today can promote peace and prosperity for decades and decades to come.
10: That is U.S. President Donald Trump in his meeting with Chinese leader Xi today in the state visit. It is very formal. Mr. President Trump calling it the hottest ticket in town in his particular way. There's a lot going on here. Veena Najibullah is the co-founder and CEO of the Center for Strategic Statecraft, a China expert. She joins us now. Hi, Veena. Thanks for joining us.
11: Hi, Graham. Thanks so much for the invitation.
10: I'm going to ask simple questions. I'm by no means a China expert, and I think the
11: okay.
10: I think the listeners are well served by simple questions on this. If you can, what is Trump? What is America hoping? This administration hoping to get out of this, and why is it so important, America and China, at this particular juncture?
11: Yeah. So, I mean, this level of leader-to-leader diplomacy is normal. It's a good thing. It should happen. Now, what President Trump wants to get out of it, I think, is a really interesting question, because he's doing some things that are quite unprecedented, like going to the Air Force base to meet with President Xi. He's being really, really generous with his praise, calling his best friend and throwing this lavish state dinner, only the second one during his presidency. The last one was for King Charles. So what Trump wants is, it's harder to tell, but I think he basically wants to look good on the world stage. He wants to show that he can make a deal and maybe get China to buy a few more of American

0: products, particularly agriculture and Boeing aircrafts, things that he can deliver in advance of the midterms. And he also wants to show that he can get along well with world leaders. And for President Trump, it seems like he has a particular desire to be well liked by authoritarian leaders. So whether it's Putin, whether it's Xi Jinping. In fact, he also met Putin at the military base in Anchorage as well. So again, an honor that he's only reserving for these kinds of leaders. Where it comes to the rest of the U.S. administration, whether that's Congress or the business community, I think there's a lot more worry and anxiety about what kind of deals President Trump might be making, whether it's the auto sector, whether it's around investments, whether it's around AI. So I think the whole of administration has conflicting policies on China, whereas President Trump really wants to show that he has a very strong relationship with Xi Jinping and that he is a leader that others respect, especially leaders like Xi Jinping and Putin.
1: Personalities and relationships at this level always matter, particularly with President Trump. Can you talk a bit more about the I noticed some of the reporters noticed that his comments, Trump's comments, were quite personal at Andrews Air Force Base or at the White House, I believe. And
0: yes.
1: And Xi's were not. They were a bit more formal. Should we read That's anything right. into that?
0: Well, it's just the differences of personalities and systems. So in the Chinese system, President Xi is going to speak very much from the same framework that the Chinese Communist Party has been employing towards the U.S. for a very long time. So in May, they introduced something called the Constructive Relationship of Strategic Stability. From their perspective, China and U.S. are now peer powers, that they're co-equals on the world stage. That China has now arrived as an equal to the U.S. and that through this visit, they basically are consolidating that. And in fact, the lavish dinner, the visit at the airport, all of that reinforces this message from China that China is an equal to the U.S. and that the relationship can be constructive as long as the U.S. respects all of China's red lines. And China's very clear about its red lines with respect to Taiwan, with respect to human rights, with respect to their own political system. So basically China says we can coexist, we can even cooperate, but it has to be on these terms. Now, on the U.S. side, it's less clear what the red lines are because President Trump has been dismantling U.S. alliances, U.S. longstanding positions, right? So there's a lot more turmoil on the U.S. side, a lot less clarity than it is on the Chinese side. And for Trump, all of this is about himself and the deals he can get, his own personality, his own Nobel Prize.
1: Yes. He is a disruptor on many fronts. And the question will be what impact that has on this critical relationship.
0: I think the Chinese have figured out how to essentially flatter him enough to essentially get what they want. I think all analysts would agree that the May summit that took place in China was very much a win for China. I suspect this summit as well will further advance Chinese objectives. And we have two more opportunities this year for these two leaders to meet in November and in December. So, and we're already hearing some signals that China wants to come with a big proposal because they feel that they have an incredible window of opportunity in an American president that doesn't seem to care about longstanding U.S. policies towards its allies, towards issues around democracy or around economic security issues. So they feel that Trump is transactional and that this might be an opportunity for them to have both stability in their relationship, but also to advance a few files like on Taiwan, like on human rights issues that they've had difficulty with previous American administrations.
1: What is Canada watching out of this? Watching for?
0: That's a very good question. That's a good question because whatever happens in these discussions, both this time around, but also in the November and December summits has ramification for us because we have an unfinished trading negotiation or unfinished agenda with both of these superpowers. With China, we have a deal, but that deal on the EVs and canola and other agricultural tariff expires at the end of December. Mm-hmm. And so we will need to renegotiate that and to see where we can end up. I'm sure China is going to want to get something else to extend the relief on canola. And of course, our negotiations with the U.S. are paused, but at the same time, CUSMA and our integration with the U.S. Economy are really critical for us. So figuring out where U.S. and China end up on important issues like autos, like steel, like tariffs more generally will have ramifications for how Canada negotiates with both of these very difficult powers, coercive protective powers. And so for us to have as much agency and freedom of action as we can, we have to pay close attention here.
1: Can you, I've just got a couple of minutes left, but can you paint us a picture about how different Canada's relationship is with China now versus a recent low point during the Trudeau years? How significant is the shift by Mr. Carney?
0: It is a significant shift. Absolutely. Our relationship is much more stable now. And I think Prime Minister Carney has shown an interest to do more with China on certain economic files, like selling them more energy and also attracting some Chinese investment. But at the same time, I think Prime Minister Carney's also being clear-eyed, because all of the issues, the challenges that we had with China on economic security issues, on foreign interference, on their aggressive behavior in South China Sea and Taiwan, they're all there. We just have to now figure out how to navigate that and manage it at a time that we are also engaged in much more difficult negotiations with the U.S., where our relationship with the U.S. is no longer stable, and China is really gaining so much more power and visibility on the international stage.
1: We really appreciate your time, Vina. Vina Najibullah is the co-founder and CEO of the Center for Strategic Statecraft and a China Expert. I appreciate you coming on. Thank you.
0: Thanks, Graham.
1: All right. To say, you know, this is a significant meeting is an understatement. And I appreciate, you know, all of us, I would argue, like, I'm basically a domestic national political reporter. I don't consider myself international. But the friction between Canada and the United States in the last 18 months has heightened the concern about international issues like worldwide trade. And so I think Canada's watching that very closely. I would also argue that more Canadians are watching these interactions more closely than they have in the past. When we come back, it's time to talk science with Dan Riskin and emus.
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1: Welcome back to the Vashi Capello Show. I'm Graham Richardson in for Vashi. It is Thursday. It's time for Talk Science to Me.
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1: Dan Riskin is here, our CTV Science and Technology Specialist. Hi, Dan. How are you?
23: I'm great. How are you doing?
1: Good. I assume tick season has left us with the cool evening. The cool evening frost and all of that. I know it's still a factor. I often, with pets and with people in the woods and everything, it's something we've started to think more about. And I didn't know about this case in Nova Scotia that they're particularly prone to it. And it sounds like they've got something of a solve worked out.
23: Yeah. I mean, so I did my, I did a postdoc in Rhode Island and I was very close to Lyme, Connecticut, which is where Lyme disease is named for. It's sort of like ground central for that disease, which has been spreading north because of climate change and other factors. Nova Scotia, for whatever reason, is just, the Canadian province that gets hit the hardest. And they made a change in policy in 2021 whereby they allowed pharmacists to prescribe antibiotics to people who had received a tick bite. So if you'd gotten a tick bite before that, you had to go to emergency or you had to find a doctor. You were clogging up the medical system with your tick bite, for good reason, because Lyme disease is serious stuff. But that was your only recourse. And then after 2021, pharmacists could do the prescribing. And, what they found is that it, that change in policy had a huge impact on the wait times at hospitals. So all of a sudden, the number of people that are going to the emergency room with a tick bite drops by 50%. And most of those visits take over 2 hours at least. And so what you end up doing is taking all that stress off the system that also needs to look after people who've been car accidents and who have all these other problems that they're dealing with that maybe are much more urgent than tick bites in that moment. So it was a great policy change.
1: Sounds like an intervention that actually worked and it eased a chronic problem that everybody feels like there's no solution to.
23: Yeah, I mean, right now, the healthcare issue, listen, my brother lives in Alberta. He talks about it with me. I live in Ontario, in Toronto, and emergency room visits are a nightmare. Your kid gets a fever on a Friday afternoon when the doctor's office is closing, and you're just like, oh, no, it's going to be a weekend of running the gauntlet. So anything that can take the pressure off of that, I think parents, but just any human who's ever used the medical system, I think we can all appreciate that that's good. And giving pharmacists this increased ability to provide care, it really, because pharmacists are in our communities, and they're well trained. You know, they have to have a doctorate to be doing what they're doing, and so it's nice to empower them to help their patients and to provide this care. And with Lyme disease on the up and up, it's just especially important that they've got this particular disease covered that way.
1: Sounds great. Can we shift to lemurs?
23: Yo, let's do it.
1: Let's listen to this. You said the lemurs sing opera. These are the long-tailed lemurs that we know of.
23: Yes.
1: Tell me about this. What is this about?
23: So most lemurs don't make that noise. So lemurs are primates that live in Madagascar. Madagascar is the big island off the east coast of Africa, and it's the only place that has lemurs in it. And they're quirky, interesting primates with all kinds of weird behaviors. But there's one kind called the Indiri, or that long-tailed lemur you mentioned is another name for it. And it sings, not the way a bird sings to sort of like mark its territory, but sings with these crazy calls that males and females both do. And it's a social call, and it's just, it sounds funny and kind of haunting and weird, and it's just very Madagascar. And so researchers took a whole bunch of video of these things that's been collected ever since about 2008. And they looked at the mouths of the lemurs to see how the mouth shape changes with the pitch of the note that they're singing. And lo and behold, the pattern is exactly the same as you see for opera singers, where the higher the pitch of the note, the wider the mouth gets. And so by doing that, you create this acoustic resonation chamber that can handle those higher frequencies. And it works for opera singers, and the Indiri are doing exactly the same thing. So a little bit, when they're making those strange noises, they're singing like opera singers, which I think is just like it's just charming as
1: amazing.
23: All get out, as far as I'm concerned. Yeah,
1: and
23: it's just
1: again,
23: really neat.
1: Not to get too evolution about it, but again, the connection, right? Like you know,
23: yeah.
1: we're far away, but we're not that far away. It's a certain type of lemur, not all of them.
23: Yeah, it's just this one type of lemur that does this singing behavior. And listen, I wanted to talk about this story because I have a particular vested interest. In November, I'm going to be leading a wildlife tour to Madagascar with a group from Canada. We're all going to go down there. We're going to tour around. We're going to see some lemurs. If I'm lucky, we're going to see some bats. That isn't really in the itinerary, but I know where there's some caves kind of close to where we're going to be.
1: And you are a bat guy.
23: Finagle it.
1: I am a bat guy.
23: Yeah. I've been to Madagascar once in 2008, and I did a research project there on this spectacular bat that has sticking organs on its wrists and ankles that it uses to hold on to leaves. It's called the Madagascar sucker-footed bat. And
1: wow.
23: I was one of two my colleague and I proved that the sucker-footed bat doesn't suck. It actually doesn't use suction to stick to leaves. It uses a different mechanism called wet adhesion. And so that was one of the projects that I did back when I was doing bat research before I was on TV and radio. So I have an affinity to Madagascar for sure.
1: I happened to be up in the Arctic last week, and it is a tremendously long flight to get back. It's a big country. How long does it take you to get to Madagascar?
23: All I know is I have a stopover in Ethiopia, and if that's like your halfway point is North Africa, you know, it's a long way. You basically have to do like the whole trip you would do to get to North Africa or Europe, kind of that distance, and catch your breath. And then it's another trip just as long to go south to Madagascar. But it's like no other place on earth. People ask me, like, of all the places you've been to, what's the one that sort of sticks out in your mind as the most interesting? And for me, it was that trip to Madagascar. It was just like another planet, and when you get out into the woods, chameleons, like giant spiders, these orb weaving spiders that have like a golden silk, the bats, the tenrex, which are these strange mammals that crawl along on the ground that are like nothing else you've seen anywhere else in the world. It's just, and there's also, I mean, the holy grail is the Ai, which is this one kind of lemur that is just super strange. And it looks a little bit like Gollum. It's got these great big eyeballs. So I'm very excited to go back there and check out the wilderness. But the great thing about a study like this is like, now I'll have my ears peeled for these singing indiri. And if I hear that noise, you know, I'll just be, I won't shut up about it. I'll be like, you know, that's actually just like opera singers, blah, blah, blah, blah, blah. I become the annoying tour leader. There it is.
1: There's Chris.
23: You know, actually that sound, it's actually just like opera singers. See there, I'm practicing.
1: It's really good. Dan Riskin, with the lemurs and the tick bites and the trip to Madagascar. Always great to talk to you. Thanks for this.
23: Yeah, I love these. Thanks so much.
1: All right. That is Dan Riskin, CTV's science and technology specialist. And Madagascar, a long way away, southern tip of Africa. Sounds like a fascinating trip. When we come back, it's our daily debrief panel. We are going to be talking about the takeaways from Carney's New York Times interview. The fact that he spent an hour with 10 New York Times journalists, the biggest headline we talked about with Matina, the bureau chief for Canada, that the answer was essentially yes. He has gained a certain amount, potentially long, long chance of it, of an American invasion of Canada. More on that when the show continues. Stay with us.
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28: Good morning, I'm Lisa Best with your CFAX 1070 News to 10 o'clock. Saanich warns that water pressure may be lower than usual until next week in some communities. The Capital Region District repairing a leak on the water supply main near Thetis Lake. Now, the supply main runs north through Saanich, extending towards other communities of the Saanich Peninsula. Residents in West Saanich, Royal Oak, Prospect Lake, and other parts of Northwest Saanich are impacted. 24-hour repair work begins today, including evenings and weekends. It's expected to be wrapped up sometime on Monday. Some trails around the Souk potholes off-limits still while crews work to control the Mount Jack wildfire. The Galloping Goose Regional Trail is closed at kilometer 52, the Spring Salmon Place Campground. That's the location. Also, currently no access to Kapoor Regional Park. The fire that sparked 4 days ago covers more than 276 hectares, fueled by ground conditions that are extremely dry, so rain coming later today is much needed. The service says new fire growth in the northeast occurred Tuesday with the fire jumping. Some 40 ground personnel, heavy equipment, multiple bucketing helicopters are fighting the fire. Currently, there is no threat to the region's water supply or drinking water. As BC's wildfire season winds down elsewhere, people who lost their homes to blazes now face a long road to recovery. Joel Patton is one of them. His home was destroyed in the community of Falder outside Summerlin. Falder almost wiped off the map. 215 residents live in that small village. He says they're doing their best to move forward as he sifts through the ashes of his family's former home. Patton says many in the Okanagan community didn't have insurance. And although he did, the aftermath of this fire carries a heavy emotional burden.
29: I know I'm fortunate compared to a lot of people, and you know what? I will buy my daughters every toy they want. There's no question. I have that ability. I will make sure that, you know, my wife and my kids will be taken care of. I know I will build a great home and what we need to do. But at the end of the day, there's still grief. There's still a lot of tears.
28: The Ministry of Emergency Preparedness and Climate Readiness says the province is coordinating recovery efforts in impacted communities, while regional officials in the Okanagan is urging provincial sales tax relief to ease the burden for finances for people looking at rebuilding costs. Royal Roads Professor of Culture and Communications David Black was on CFAX earlier unpacking the latest in provincial politics.
2: This is perhaps one of the strangest elections on record.
28: David says the fact that it was a snap election is the least of it.
2: With an opposition in disarray, we have five parties, which we really haven't had since the 90s, running, you know, with some degree of credibility. We have a predicate for the election that doesn't really originate in BC, but relates to kind of international trade and what's happening in the United States. And I don't know that we're going to see a lot in the way of new policy or big announcements. So I think I'm going to hear a lot about Trump and trade war.
28: But if you're in need of work, Elections BC is looking for you. Chief Electoral Officer Shipra Verma has the numbers.
6: So we are looking for 17,000 people. These are field officials who will be working during advance voting and election day. So if you're interested in working for us, please visit our website, elections.bc.ca, and look for the employment information. This is British Columbia's election. It cannot happen individually. This is a community event.
28: Yeah, we're in it for good now. On the markets, the TSX is down 38 points at 35,713. The Dow is off 115 at 51,395. And the Canadian dollar is holding at 70.80 cents U.S. Today's CFAX 1070 News poll. 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We've got some rain across the region. Scattered showers. That's going to continue through the day. A high 16. Rain tonight, low 12. Periods of rain tomorrow. Winds west 50 along the Wanafuka Strait. In the afternoon, temperature steady near 13. But the sunshine comes back for the weekend. Sun Saturday and Sunday with highs of 16 and 18.
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1: Welcome back. I am Graham Richardson in for Vashi Capello. She is on Power Play this afternoon. 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
1: It's a bit of a Globe Fest today, but that's okay. Laura Stone's Queen Park reporter for the Globe and Mail. Hi, Laura.
12: Hey, Graham.
1: Great to see you or hear you. And Rika Walsh, a senior political reporter for the Globe, right here in studio with me.
13: Hi, Graham. Hi, Laura.
1: Okay.
13: Nothing wrong with a Globe Fest.
1: Nothing wrong with a Globe Fest. Marika, what do we make of this New York Times thing? You know, on the bureau chief earlier in the program, did he get over his skis? Was it hubris here with all this press about being the leader of the free world? He's in front of the New York Times, and he talks about the potential, even in a limited way, of a response to an American military intervention in Canada, something that 2 years ago would have been absolutely absurd. She did not get that impression. She said it was measured. He paused. He thought about it, and he answered in a limited way. It was so. What do you make of it?
13: Well, it still is absurd.
1: Mm-hmm.
13: Whether it's real or possible or not, it's still, even the notion of it is absurd. Look, the Prime Minister is very skilled at managing questions and interviews, and he is very skilled at not answering the questions that he doesn't want to answer. So what I first make of it is that he decided he wanted to answer this question and put a marker down on this. I think that's noteworthy and interesting in itself, because he often gets bristly when asked about America. He gets bristly when asked about his communications with Trump.
1: Shuts it down.
13: And so I find it interesting that he decided to engage. One of my colleagues, Steph Levitz, was pointing out, you know, this is in the middle of the UN General Assembly. All of those world leaders are in New York reading the New York Times. So there is an audience there maybe that he's trying to communicate with and telegraph things through a different means other than those meetings. But it's also noteworthy that this is not the audience of Donald Trump or the White House. If mm-hmm. he wanted to be heard by the White House, he would be doing a TV interview on Fox News. He would not be doing a written editorial board with the New York Times.
1: Right.
13: So all of those are interesting decision points. What it means or where it goes, I think, is harder to necessarily say. But it does seem in some ways to be – it's not thumbing a nose at Trump, but it is, again, sort of creating this notion of Trump as the villain.
1: Mm-hmm. And on that point, Laura, I am just struck by, like, count them off. B.C., Ontario, Quebec, Alberta referendum, federal politics. Trump is everywhere, driving a lot of political communication in this country and political decisions in this country. Is this, from your view, Laura, another example of that?
9: I don't necessarily think so. I mean, obviously, this is a huge preoccupation in the minds of our political leaders and in the minds of the public. And, you know, whether it's a chicken and egg situation, do the political leaders create the preoccupation or are people preoccupied by it? And then that's why politicians are talking about it. I think it depends on who you ask there. And there are some that criticize the prime minister for creating some sort of mania here. In the response to these kinds of questions, I think it's natural for an outlet like the Times to ask this, especially because we'd seen previous reporting in the Globe and Mail that pointed to some sort of military preparation for this scenario. I think it's more troubling that the prime minister can sort of just drop this bomb in the middle of an interview. And I'm grateful that I was listening to the interview with Bettina, which was great. And she says they'll be printing the transcript when they published all their stories, and I think that'll be very helpful in seeing for the public to see. But for him and the prime minister's office to not expand on this at all, to offer no details, no context, and from what I can tell, I'm not in Ottawa right now, but it doesn't seem like there's really any drive to clarify or offer any more clarification or details to this, to just drop this and then walk away. Like, I find that remarkably irresponsible, and I don't understand how they can get away with dropping this information and not seeking to clarify this for the public, because I think actually this will scare a lot of people. People are going to take this to heart, and they want to know more from our political leadership, what is being done specifically. And maybe they want a little more reassurance that in the prime minister's eyes, this is almost certainly not going to happen, and what he meant in his risk assessment comments. So I think we need more. And the fact that they're not giving it is really troubling.
1: The constant criticism here is turning away from Parliament. Like, have there been briefings on this to other parties? I don't think so. Been briefings to committees? Have we had any discussion about this at all? I expect in a little bit of time here, it's going to blow up in a big way in question period. Maybe not on this particular thing, but that issue, and this feeds into that issue. And to the point of hubris, Matina said it wasn't hubris, but I he's a human being, like, and he's getting all this fawning coverage, right? Mm-hmm. So, you know, was there a connection there that, like, he's read a lot of leader of the free world stuff, and he wants to get consequential and have a Churchill thing, or what?
13: I think Davos is already his Churchill moment, but I think, look, there is a general sense from this government and from the Carney government that they don't need to explain, to Laura's point. And that they don't, you know, you would normally think that the defense minister or maybe Dominic LeBlanc, somebody would be out in a scrum today to say, hey, here's what that means. It's not it's due diligence planning. It's not real planning or whatever it is. And that's sort of what I mean when I said it's absurd, because, you know, we saw last week or in the last few weeks, the French president, Emmanuel Macron, briefing other party leaders on a real threat from Russia.
1: Right.
13: Right. That is what you do if there is a real credible threat. And that's not what we're seeing here, which leads me to believe maybe this is because of all of the bluster and discussion that Trump has done. Maybe it is due diligence, but also maybe it's an overreaction and over the top. I don't know. I don't have all the briefings. I don't have access to any of the information they have. But it certainly is eye-popping. It's eye-catching. It's why the Times led with it. And you would think there would be some responsibility to explain it to Canadians more.
1: And you know what? In style, Laura, this is the government that announced the largest procurement in Canadian military history and gave a background briefing on the plane for about 10 minutes and then cut it off. Like, this is their style. This is a style thing where he drops it and there's literally very little information to go on. And I'm not sitting there whining about media access, but it fits a pattern that he's driving it publicly. And, to Marika's point, there's no follow-up, no explanation. It just is what it is. Deal with it. That seems to be the attitude.
9: Yeah, and I mean, we saw that, too, when the Prime Minister was questioned repeatedly about the status of trade talks with the U.S. and what was going on in the lead-up to the talks blowing up. And he repeatedly dismissed that question, seemed annoyed that people were asking, and didn't really want to dignify us with a response. So, it is... We've all seen the Prime Minister's polling numbers. We've all seen how Canadians receive him right now. But that does not mean that he is not accountable to the Canadian public and through the Canadian public, through the media too. So I will be curious to see how this plays amongst the opposition parties too, because I also get the sense that the Conservatives don't really want to talk about this issue, right? Because
1: they're not raising it today.
9: It has not benefited them. They don't want to feed into what I think they would view as paranoia around this. And they're never going to win, it seems, on the Trump issue. And so if they steer clear of it, who is going to hold the Prime Minister's feet to the fire and demand clarity if the opposition is not going to? So that'll be fascinating too, to see who actually, if anyone, pushes him for some sort of details on this matter.
13: It does help David Eby, though, in his election campaign.
1: Right?
9: It yeah, does. Exactly.
1: And that's a good segue. Did you plan that?
13: I did not plan that.
1: That's good. Okay. Well, when we come back, we're going to talk about BC. Is it David Peterson, the horror story from provincial governments past many, many years ago, calling an election for an opportunistic time? That brought us Bob Rae in Ontario. That then brought us the Common Sense Revolution. My little pseudo-history lesson for the younger listeners out there. Is David Eby taking such a risk in talking about Trump basically exclusively in this campaign as the disorganized opposition attempts to change their story as the writ has already been dropped? I'm Graham Richardson in for Vashi. We're back to the panel in a moment.
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23: Warren Dirksen stood by after a meeting with the American ambassador when the conservatives, every single conservative MLA, stood by and announced that we should put the liquor back on the shelves without any concession from the Americans. These are the choices of Mr. Dirksen.
1: That is Premier David Eby on the campaign trail for the NDP, talking about Lauren Dirksen, who is the opposition, the conservative leader, I guess, cobbled together. This is our daily debrief panel. Yeah, who's that? I'm Graham Richardson, in for Vashi. We're with Laura Stone, Queen's Park reporter for the Globe and Mail, and Marika Walsh, senior political reporter for the Globe and Mail, on our daily debrief panel. Laura, like this, I asked Carney months ago about booze when it wasn't as hot. It really bothers the Americans. Are we still campaigning on American booze? I guess we are. There's good traction here for some premiers, right?
9: Yeah, whatever works, right? I mean, I'm tired of hearing about it personally, but yeah. I'm not necessarily. I mean, I think I actually do think, as generally speaking, Canadians support it broadly, strongly. They like to see their politicians standing up to the White House. That seems to be a broadly popular thing to do, and David Eby is clearly going with that and running with it. I mean, his personal popularity in that province has really stumbled. Then there's been a lot of problems for him and his government. And then I guess in the past kind of couple months, he's seen a bit of a resurgence. And that's why he's going with this election right now. But it's a really curious turn of events just by virtue of, you know, he didn't even know who he was running against when he announced that the election was coming in October. So,
13: that's true.
9: like, how do you mount a campaign when you don't know who the opposition is? It could raise suspicion among people, right? That this is really, this is cooked up. This is not genuine. And they may call them on it. We'll see what happens.
1: And unlike Ontario, Marika, we've come to live with Trump. Now it's gotten more severe, arguably, after the break off of talks. Mm-hmm. But I mean, we've kind of figured out, I think, how to live with Trump in a certain way. We know he's going to be doing this with Canada. Mm-hmm. How much of a risk for EB is it, the Peterson factor, that he's pulled it too soon and it looks opportunistic?
13: It is a huge risk. Mm-hmm. It's a huge risk. As it was a huge risk for Doug Ford. And both are cravenly cynical decisions. They are about retaining power. They are not about what's good for the voter. Let's be very clear here. There's an interesting pollster. Greg Weil had a really interesting analysis on EB. It is so risky. It could blow up in his face. But on the flip side, as Laura just laid out, he's not popular.
1: No.
13: It's not going to get better for him.
1: He was on the ropes.
13: And so if it's not going to get better in the next 2 years, may as well go now when your time is the best time. Unfortunately for EB, the time was the best time 3 days earlier when Carrie Lynn Finley, who you can credibly associate more closely with sort of Trump MAGA sentiments, was still the leader. But Lauren Dirksen is not that person. I mean, if you go scroll through his Twitter, I'm not saying I've done the Oppo research on him or I know him very well, but, you know, he's tweeting to the NDP finance minister, take care in your cancer treatment.
1: Right.
13: You know what I mean?
1: He does not
13: come across as this sort of evil Trump-loving maniac. And
1: right.
13: So I'm very curious to see how or whether the Trump attack that Evie's trying to make lands. Because that clip you played off the top, it's like he stood by. Well, as everybody knows, nobody was standing by Carrie Lynn Finley. That's why she left. There was not some, like, loving for the new leader. So I'm very curious to see how it will go. And it is a huge risk for him because there are so many issues domestically in BC. But at the same time, the Conservatives are in complete disarray. They have a leader now, but how do they make sure they have good candidate vetting? Do they have the money to even mount this campaign? So there are huge hurdles for them as well. But I think it's going to be a fascinating campaign to watch. And I think it is a harder race for EB than it was for Doug Ford last year.
1: Laura, if this implodes for the Conservatives and the NDP get a larger majority, what does it say about the Conservative movement and their constant struggle to grapple with Trump? Because I would argue he has been a force in all of our politics way more than anybody expected. Like I counted off earlier, all the provincial campaigns, the Alberta referendum, he is there, even if he's not campaigning. Delaying sovereigntists' vote on separation if they win government. When's the last time you heard that from Quebec sovereigntists, right? Like, if this goes the way EB hopes, how bad is it for Conservatives?
9: Well, I mean, it does kind of seem like Conservatives have been or were or are in denial about the Trump factor, and we saw that play out at the federal level too. And I think Pierre Poilievre has seemingly come to understand it more than he did in the campaign about the importance of it. But it's fascinating that the membership of the BC Conservative Party chose Carrie Lynn Finley as their leader, and it was a close race, but that's who the membership wanted. She's a very, like, very, very right-leaning person, and that's who they wanted to represent them. And maybe that just shows that the base of a party is offside with the general public, and we know that Pierre Poilievre has performed well, too, in among the membership. But I don't know if this campaign goes poorly for the Conservatives. I don't know that it's solely a Trump factor. I think it's more of a,
1: could be everything,
9: like a disarray factor.
1: Yeah.
9: Like, how do you introduce a new leader in 30 days? Like, you know, people just might be more hesitant to go with the unknown than they are with David Eby, because at least with David Eby, they sort of know what to expect. And so that's going to be, to me, the real challenge, is to introduce Lord Dirksen, to have voters feel comfortable with him, to let them know what he's about and present some sort of coherent vision for how that party would govern if voters choose them. Because they did come close last time, right? Under John Rustad, that party had a real shot and almost won. And so there is clearly a desire for change. It's just, to me, a matter of timing and sort of the frantic nature of the party of this campaign and where the party is at this particular time.
1: Marika, how long is the Trump boogeyman going to lord over? How long is he going to be in office?
13: Yeah. Right. Yeah. Look, the midterms are such an interesting question because you could see lots of potential for Trump to be weakened after the midterms if the Democrats can get it together, which is always an open question with them. But on the flip side, if he is weakened, does that make him more erratic, more unpredictable? So you could see it going both ways. I do note today he is welcoming China's Xi Jinping much more warmly, I think, than we've seen him welcome
1: yes.
13: Canada or address Canada.
1: So yes.
13: You know, look, Trump is a problem. He is erratic. He is unpredictable. He treats Canada very badly. Those are all facts. And I think that as long as he is this sort of force in Canadian politics, like as long as he's in the White House and chooses to be a force in Canadian politics, he will be. Yeah. It's almost on him, right? Does he decide to do another 51st state thing? Does he decide to sort of raise his head again? Remember in the federal campaign last year, it kind of started to go off the rails a bit for the Liberals when Trump wasn't as much of a factor.
1: He disappeared.
13: He disappeared for a little bit, and then he popped his head up again.
1: Yeah.
13: And so he has a huge influence here, but there's only so much control Canadian politicians have of that.
1: Yeah. It's funny, John Manley told CNN, Laura, a couple of days ago, you know, we just kind of tune him out now. And I think that's true because it's never been worse.
13: There's a numbing
1: to it.
13: Yes.
1: There's less shock now.
9: I think that's absolutely true. I think there's Trump fatigue. I think people don't want to hear about him. That said, his presence does have real ramifications and is changing our country. Like that is a fact that I don't know that it will ever be the same. And it's turning away from the U.S. as a reliable trade partner. I think that's here to stay. And so I think there's some narratives that, are permanent. I don't think people want to hear about every Truth Social post and this and that and his rants about this and that. But I do think like that, you know, that Trump has fundamentally changed the Canada-U.S. relationship. And so I think Canadians are attuned to that and they do really believe that to be true.
1: He won't say it now. Jean Charest, for obvious reasons, but months ago said there are parts of the Trump doctrine that Canada will thank that are good for Canada.
13: Yeah.
1: And that eventually people will thank Donald Trump. That was before the latest nonsense.
13: Well, I think he still actually might say that.
1: Maybe.
13: I think he would. He told me something similar in an August interview because Canada did need to wake up a little bit and sharpen its own house up a bit, I think.
1: Marika Walsh and Laura, thanks so much. Laura Stone in Toronto, appreciate it.
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10: Good morning. I'm Lisa Best with your CFAX 1070 News to 1030. More on that new poll out today that suggests a large number of Canadians support the government's idea of putting private operators in charge of our four largest airports in the country. However, Executive Vice President of Central Canada at Léger, Andrew Enns, says Ottawa will have to work hard to justify the move towards privatization.
11: You have to look pretty hard to find a policy that this Prime Minister hasn't introduced that hasn't generated 50% plus, 60% plus support. I mean, he's riding a pretty good wave right now. So I think on this one, like he's going to have, you know, the government's going to probably have a bit of work to do explaining, explaining how this is going to, why this is happening, well, how this is going to work.
10: Prime Minister Mark Carney says the government would still own the land. The airports would still be subject to all federal safety regulations. Carney said the move would free up federal dollars for smaller regional airports to benefit. The head of the two big American artificial intelligence firms and a Canadian computer scientist have pleaded with the UN to set controls over the burgeoning technology they're designing in order to save the world.
12: Anthropic's chief executive officer, Dario Amade, said AI could be of risk to humanity, while Canadian AI pioneer Joshua Bengio said the dangers are real. Meanwhile, Australia's prime minister, Anthony Albanese, says he's extremely concerned about OpenAI's security breach of a government website and that the artificial intelligence company took too long to reveal the incident.
10: Meantime, a new report shows OpenAI went off the rails in four incidents stateside and succeeded in one when its agents tried to hack into U.S. government agencies and universities. All these experts are speaking out on the danger, saying safeguards need to be set up in order to prevent the tech from getting too powerful to rein it in. Canadian astronaut Joshua Kutrick says he's dreaming of going into space, and it's going to happen soon, hopefully next week. The 44-year-old is one of four astronauts assigned to NASA's SpaceX Crew 13 mission heading to the ISS. The crew will spend 6 months at the station conducting experiments, doing research and critical maintenance work. He's currently in quarantine in Houston and will travel to Florida for the launch, which is currently set to happen next Thursday at NASA's Kennedy Space Center. He says he's a proud Canadian and will bring flags with him on the journey. He also says he'll bring a pocket watch that his family, who homesteaded in Alberta four generations ago, brought with them when they came to Canada from Ukraine. Nice story. We got rain in our forecast, too. That would be a great story as well. Should happen this afternoon, maybe already sprinkling in your neighborhood. High 16 today, rain tonight, low 12. Periods of rain tomorrow, winds picking up, too, to 50 in the Wanafuka Strait. Temperature standing at 13. The weekend looking grand. Sunshine both days, high 16 Saturday, 18 on Sunday.
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1: Welcome back. I'm Graham Richardson in for Vashi today. If you're a regular listener of this hour of the program, you know Vashi's been doing a four-part series with psychotherapist Jensen Michael Shea, digging deeper into the topic of grief. This week, she presents part three of that series, The Grief of Self.
2: Hello again, Jensen.
3: Hi, Vashi.
2: Thank you for the last segment. Super helpful. Now we're going to go into a different form of grief. And this is one I'm actually I was not familiar with as a concept. So I'm very interested about how it works. So grief of self, you said.
3: Yes.
2: What is that?
3: Yeah. So it's kind of that idea of what happens when the person you are grieving isn't someone who died, but it is a past or future version of yourself. And so that can kind of take on a number of different things. So maybe it's a chronic illness diagnosis that has changed sort of how your outlook on life is going to be and what the rest of your life may look like. It could be an abrupt exit from a job, whether you were fired or downsized or whatever that may look like. Maybe you're an entrepreneur and your business goes bust. Like all of these different life events that are based on who you identify yourself as. And so much of how we identify ourselves is through things like work, relationships, our hobbies, our activities. So you can imagine that maybe someone who gets diagnosed with a chronic illness and was a marathon runner, well, what does the rest of their life look like? Or when we think about, you know, a retiree, for example, yes, they may have been preparing for retirement. However, they identified their self so much by what they did, it became who they were. And so when those things change, even though you've prepared for retirement or in the case of a chronic illness or something else, when you haven't prepared for it, what does life look like after and grieving that loss of identity?
2: What's the utility of labeling that grief versus just life changes?
3: Well, so the problem is that a lot of people don't realize that they're actually grieving, right?
2: I'm not.
3: And this happens a lot with clients. You know, clients will come in and they'll say, you know, I've had this life change and this is what's going on. And I'll say, okay, so it sounds like there's a little bit of grief going on here. And a light bulb goes off and it's like, oh, I never thought about it that way. But yeah, there's this, because of so much of who we are is placed around how we identify ourselves and how we present ourselves to the world, big life changes, of course, are going to have an emotional impact on us. And a lot of the times that emotion, whether it's sadness, anger, frustration, is also rooted in grief.
2: So my question then is sort of similar to the way in which you've described it in our other segments, which is like, it's not just at point of impact.
4: No.
2: It can exist like later on for a while. Yeah. Is that the case with this type of grief?
3: Yeah, for sure. So I think one of the ways that we can look at it, if we use an example again of someone who gets fired from a job, right?

0: So they're grieving that loss of the job and that way that they identified themselves, but maybe it takes them a long time to find a job. And so that grief keeps going on, right? Or if we look at that retiree who, even though they were planning for this retirement, what do I fill my days with now? And then sadness and grief set in because they've lost their purpose, right? So there's a number of different ways that like we can identify that that sadness or those emotions that we're feeling are actually grief based on those changes that have come up in life.
1: And what does that mean for how you manage it?
0: Well, so a lot of the times it's about trying to figure out, okay, plan A didn't necessarily go according to plan, but can I still find joy in whatever plan B is? Can I still find joy, meaning, and fulfillment in whatever plan B is? And sometimes it's about figuring out what plan B is because you don't necessarily have that plan B as a backup, right? Like maybe, yes, the retiree says, I'm going to fill my days with gardening and traveling and going to, you know, this hobby that I have, that's all great. But when that doesn't fulfill that sense of purpose that they had in their working career, yeah, that misalignment. Okay, how do we accept the situation as it is and move forward trying to find joy in and meaning and purpose in how things are now?
1: Is the ability to do the second half of what you describe predicated on acceptance? Do you have to
0: I mean, for the most part, yeah, because let's go back to someone with chronic illness, for example. So that's going to be something that's very debilitating, right? And that's going to maybe change the hobbies that they do or, the level of activity that they have, their sense of autonomy, right? All of that can change and all of that can be that source of grief, but it's figuring out how do we, you know, do other things within what our abilities are now to be fulfilled and continue on in a way that allows me to accept that things have changed, but again, sort of move forward and integrate that grief rather than moving on from the actual incident that happened.
1: How do you confront the why me of it all, though? Like in some of the examples that you've provided, not retirement, obviously, but in things that happen to you, I can put myself in their shoes and be like, you know, this isn't happening to everybody else around me. It's just like, why me? And I know, you know, you can sometimes will yourself around, but like, are there, is it possible to sort of confront that? And is it necessary to do that before you can just say like, I've got this acceptance now?
0: Yeah. And I think that comes back to that individuality in terms of how we grieve, right? So things can be, very different in terms of how we accept. Some people may feel guilty. Some people may feel things are unfair, like depending on the circumstances, right? And when we wrap our heads around that and get to an emotional space where we can hold space for what was and kind of move forward for now what is, that's where we get to that acceptance. It's a lot of the time it's easier said than done. And my clients know this. And that's the thing that I always tell anyone, right? You know, therapy is not one size fits all. Grief is not one size fits all. So some people might have an easier ability to get to that acceptance than others based on their circumstances. But like any form of grief, it's based on historical context, your experiences, your values, and sort of what your relationship to that loss is.
1: But it's possible, for example, like accept, I guess when I hear like radical acceptance, you're like, okay, well, I woke up and I decided like, I accept this is the lot that I have. Like, can that take time? Like, can that take place over a period of time, say versus like one session or one day?
0: Yeah. 100%. So I think sometimes, you know, one of the things that I do with clients is like writing down a list of what is unfair about the situation and then trying to come up with solutions that could be, a way to get to that acceptance. And they don't always have to accept it right there. But I think sometimes if we break the grief down into the different emotions that we're feeling. So sure, we're feeling sadness. Okay, let's try and figure out how to deal with the sadness. Sure, we're feeling frustration, that why me, this unfair. Okay, let's unpack that. You know, sometimes we have to really look at how all of that interplays with our own values and what we want to do with our future and who we want to be and how we want to move forward. But it is difficult. And it's about, you know, not necessarily comparing oneself to others or us to our former selves or who we thought our future would be, right? Because I think that's another important piece, is that it can be that version of us in the past. So maybe it's a relationship. So we've talked about chronic illness and we've talked about retirement or job loss, but maybe it was a relationship and you identified yourself as a partner and that significant relationship is gone, or a friend. Okay. How do we move on knowing that we were in that relationship and it was a healthy relationship for as long as it was, but then when it no longer served us, okay, who are we moving forward? What lessons can we take from what happened and how can we accept it and move forward?
1: Okay, great. Okay. I'm going to leave this part here. We've got one more section coming up. Great. Thanks a lot, Jensen.
0: Thank you, Vashi.
2: That is Jensen and Vashi. I'm Graham Richardson in for Vashi. When we come back, before we wrap up, we want to replay our interview, parts of it, with Matina Stavis-Gridneff, the bureau chief for the New York Times from New York City, after their interview with Mark Carney yesterday that is gaining so much attention, particularly about his response to the question if they've ever gamed out if Canada has ever gamed out a potential military action by the United States. Carney answered, essentially, it's a low risk of that happening, but we have considered it. That's coming up right after the break. Stay with us.
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2: Welcome back. I'm Graham Richardson sitting in for Vashi. I hope you're having a good day. This story is ricocheting around parliaments and across the country. The New York Times sat down with Prime Minister Mark Carney yesterday afternoon in New York after his UN appearances for an hour. The headline that is getting a lot of attention is his comments about potentially military response if, in fact, the United States ever talked about that. Would Carney and Canada have prepared for it? His answer is there's an extreme tail risk that President Trump might order military action against Canada. That was his answer. Matina Stavis-Gridniff is Canada Bureau Chief for the New York Times and in New York, and Matina joins us now. Hi, Matina.
24: Hey, Graham. Thanks for having me on.
2: So you brought this up. The Times did, right? That's important. He didn't come in there saying, I'm concerned about this. But at the same time, you know him. I've covered him. He doesn't – either this was a mistake to answer, but he's declined to answer lots of questions, and he did not decline to answer this one.
24: Yeah, I think it's, look, Graham, we asked him, and frankly, we didn't expect necessarily to get an answer. Yeah. And I think some of us expected, there were 10 of us in the room for the Times across different departments, for this interview. And it was a wide ranging interview. The Prime Minister sat here for an hour on the record, right? So this was definitely not what we anticipated the focus to be. But we did feel compelled to ask. And the question was, over the past 18 months, have you at any point seriously considered that there was a chance of military force by the United States against Canada? And I think it's important to note that the Prime Minister took a really long pause before answering. And I mean, really long. And he took a deep breath, and he clearly wanted to choose his words very carefully. He gave the answer you just read out, and then he also said it would be irresponsible not to consider this kind of eventuality. We did follow up and asked what kind of preparations he had made for this extreme tail risk, as he called it. We can talk more about that terminology. And that's when he declined to answer. He said, I'm not going to give you any more details on that.
2: Yeah, for those who, like, it's a strange way to describe something, but it kind of harkens back to banker talk, it seems to me. Extreme tail risk. How did you take that?
24: Yes, I mean, the definition, it is borrowed from finance, but it is a phrase that is applied in other sciences, and it is used to describe a scenario or event which is highly, highly unlikely to happen. However, should it happen, it would have massive consequences. And so when leaders look at what we call a risk matrix, so just really, you know, planning for extreme contingencies, which is, I think, something a prime minister has to do as part of his job or her job, those types of events are part of the risk management calculus. I don't know how Canadians would feel today if the Prime Minister had been dismissive of the question entirely or said, no, it never crossed my mind. We would actually know that that's not true, because the Globe and Mail have reported back in January, I believe, that the military was doing modeling of what we call war games or exercises for that kind of scenario with the United States.
2: You know, at the same time, I'm reminded of, you know, meeting of the Chiefs of Defense Staff. Ben O'Hara Byrne at Global TV in Victoria asked a senior military, I believe an admiral, standing next to the chief of defense staff, would you follow that order to invade Canada? And he really dismissed it like it was an absurd question. Now, in fairness, this is not a politician. This is a military commander who's practically asked about whether he would has a plan to invade Canada. So, you know, maybe I'm not surprised by that. But I did find it, again, I don't want to keep coming back to it, but the fact that he chose to take that long pause and actually answer, I think says something. And the other thing is, as we know with him, he's always, you know, he's like other prime ministers and presidents, he's very, very prepared. He knows where he is. He's in front of 10 journalists at the New York Times in New York City. He's not just winging it here.
24: Oh, no. No, he was not winging it. I can't tell, you know, he's always very well prepared for these interactions. Look, I think he made the call to say it, and he said it, and he said it in a manner, as you know, he knows what he comes out of his mouth most of the time. he's very on top of it. He took the pause to reflect on the words he was going to choose. And he did, and, you know, then we moved on. But I will say, coming out of the room after the Prime Minister left the building, when my colleagues and I got together to start writing, and for us it was clear that this was just, you know, the most news-making thing he had said. He said a lot of very interesting things. Some of them are already in the stories we have published yesterday that are still on the homepage of the New York Times. We have more stories coming. But yeah, I mean, obviously, it's really shocking to hear the Prime Minister say that. I understand why people are so interested.
2: Okay. I'm interested. I think he went further on F-35s than he has before.
24: I agree.
2: He mentioned capability in the Arctic, which says to me, I think Gripen in Sweden.
24: Yeah, I agree with you. You know, we will be releasing a full transcript of this interview. We consider that part of our public service when we're done doing all our stories in coming days. But just to give you a taste of that, you know, the fuller context of that conversation, we started by asking him about the new defense budget that he has committed and his priorities on how to spend it. And he did emphasize greatly the Arctic. I know you were there yourself recently. Mm-hmm. He spoke a lot about how focused the Canadian government and forces are in spending a lot of this new budget to build up capabilities in the Arctic. He said this is our responsibility. He said this is the primary responsibility for Canada. And then he went on to explain how some of the hardware would be sort of tested against capabilities in Arctic conditions. Mm. And I said to him, and of course this is a bit inside baseball, right? My colleagues around the table who don't cover Canada kind of looked at me funny. Mm-hmm. But I said, Prime Minister, I think I'm hearing the beginning of an argument in favor of more Gripens and fewer F-35s. And he sort of, you know, reflected on that momentarily and said, where, you know, that's not where we're at yet, but we are, it's a real decision. He repeated that. He said it's a real decision. And then he went on to add that there were criteria for that decision on the aircraft, which included, he did say, strategic dependencies and also value for money. Mm-hmm. In another part of that answer, he also mentioned just how significant it was for Canada to be partnering with defense industries that bring a lot of the work to make the equipment in Canada. He gave the example of the submarines, which you're very familiar with, that Canada has given the contract to Germany and Norway, and 40% of the value add for that contract will be in Canada. So he clearly cares a lot too about the economic benefits to Canadian industry of those defense orders.
2: Matina Stavis-Gridniff, the Canada Bureau Chief for New York Times in New York City. Great interview. Thanks so much for doing this.
24: Thanks, Graham.
2: Thanks very much for being here. I'm Graham Richardson, sitting in for Vashi today on radio. She is back on television today on Power Play on CTV News Channel. And I'll be back right here tomorrow, Friday, for the Graham Richardson Show tomorrow afternoon. Thanks so much. Have a great Thursday.
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29: 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A new poll suggests a large number of Canadians support the government's idea to put private operators in charge of the country's largest airports. However, Executive Vice President for Central Canada at Léger, Andrew N., says Ottawa will have to work hard to justify the move towards privatization.
30: You have to look pretty hard to find policy that this prime minister hasn't introduced that hasn't generated 50% plus, 60% plus support. I mean, he's riding a pretty good wave right now. So I think on this one, like, he's going to have, the government's going to probably have a bit of work to do explaining how this is going to, why this is happening, well, how this is going to work.
29: The prime minister says the government would still own the land, that the airports would be subject to all federal safety regulations as well. Carney said the move would free up federal dollars for smaller regional airports. Royal Roads University Professor of Culture and Communication David Black was on CFAX earlier unpacking the provincial election call.
31: This is perhaps one of the strangest elections on record.
29: Black says the NDP calling a second snap election in 6 years is the least strange facet of the developments.
31: With an opposition in disarray, we have five parties, which we really haven't had since the 90s, running with some degree of credibility. We have a predicate for the election that doesn't really originate in BC, but relates to kind of international trade and what's happened in the United States. And I don't know that we're going to see a lot in the way of new policy or big announcements. So I think we're going to hear a lot about Trump and trade war.
29: Black adds the rest of Canada buys popcorn when BC goes to the polls. Venezuela's acting president says elections will happen sometime.
32: At the UN General Assembly, Venezuela's acting president, Delcy Rodriguez, spoke there for the first time since a surprise U.S. military raid in January captured then-leader Nicolas Maduro and brought him to the U.S. to face drug trafficking charges. Speaking here through an interpreter, Rodriguez talked about what's next.
33: In Venezuela, there will be elections. And in that vein, we have begun a political dialogue with sectors of the opposition which will lead to a process where everyone will compete on an equal footing.
32: Rodriguez says the Venezuelan people will determine the best time for elections. She thanked President Trump for being willing to resume relations and also said Venezuela has rebounded from setbacks this year, including powerful earthquakes in June that killed more than 6,000 people. I'm Ed Donahue.
29: The heads of two big American artificial intelligence firms and a Canadian computer scientist have pleaded with the UN to set controls over the burgeoning technology they are designing to save the world. Reporter Don Mitchell with the details.
4: Anthropic's chief executive officer, Dario Amodei, said AI could be of risk to humanity, while Canadian AI pioneer Joshua Bengio said the dangers are real. Meanwhile, Australia's prime minister, Anthony Albanese, says he's extremely concerned about OpenAI's security breach of a government website and that the artificial intelligence company took too long to reveal the incident.
29: All of them say safeguards need to be set up in order to prevent the technology from getting too powerful to rein back in. On the markets, the TSX is down 118 points at 35,633. The Dow Jones down 219 at 51,291. The NASDAQ off 62 at 26,873. The Canadian dollar down 22 basis points at 70.7 cents U.S.
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29: Your weather forecast for Greater Victoria. Cloudy today, rain beginning early this afternoon. It'll be hazy with a high near 16. Rain tonight, low down to 12. Periods of rain again tomorrow. Winds becoming west 30, gusting to 50, gusting to 70 near the Juan de Fuca Strait tomorrow afternoon. Temperature steady around 13. The outlook for Saturday, sunny with a high near 16. Right now in downtown Victoria, it's 14 degrees. I'm Steve Young, Island News Now.
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12: Good morning. Welcome to the program. Adam Sterling with you once again on CFAX 1070. This is Thursday, September 24th of the year 2026. 1 month to go before the provincial election and 3 weeks to go, little more, little less, until the municipal elections. That's right. So those of you out there, municipal candidates vying for council seats around South Vancouver Island and beyond, as well as mayor seats, as well as elected school board trustees. By the way, this is the first election where we're using the new ward system for District 61, the Greater Victoria School District. So some of you will only see perhaps a couple of choices on your ballot. Make sure you're able to research the specific ward you find yourself in to know how many choices you have and what your choices for school district trustee are. Oak Bay will have one seat. Victoria will have two. Saanich will have two. Esquimalt will have one. There will be a seat that is shared between View Royal and part of Highlands. Meanwhile, the Esquimalt Kosapsim First Nation will have one seat and the Songhees Nation will have one seat, rounding out to nine seats. And there's only one incumbent who's running again. Angela Carmichael in the ward of Victoria is one of a number of candidates vying for one of the two seats there. The composition of the new board remaining unknown, of course, at this time, because that is a decision that the people of the core area region will make. Note I said core area region because I'm not quite sure how to describe. I guess I could just say District 61, but that would be tautology. You know that we're talking about District 61, so I've just outlined some of the municipalities that lie within it. I say some because Saanich also extends north into District 63, and the border with District 62, the Sooke School District, also becomes somewhat complicated. So we'll be, of course, watching that very closely. Victoria Council finds itself in session once again today in one of its final meetings. Oh, what are they up to right now? Do you want to check? Should we even check? I'm not even sure. I was watching earlier, and they were doing the same sorts of things they always do, saying the same sorts of things they always do. Will there be any actual surprises in store? I don't know. Let's dip in now. It looks like they're getting through the agenda pretty fast today. They're already in the second meeting.
11: 2018 was both more efficient and effective, and given all properties are eventually to be brought under the new bylaw over time. Second, and more related to the content, the draft permits a density of 0.67 to 1 floor space ratio. And I would note that your committee, the whole report, communicated the maximum density would be set at marginally less at 0.65.
12: So anyway, a day like many others, as the various issues in Victoria continue to coalesce with various candidates putting out their best to try to convince people that they should either get reelected, as many folks at the Victoria Council table are trying to do, or if somebody else should be given a chance. And I know one of the issues we've been following is the firefighters union that represents the hardworking folks at the Victoria Fire Rescue. They're going to be, well, I don't know how much of a role they're going to be playing. And that's one of the key things that we're watching in this election campaign, because we know that we've already had an unprecedented entrance into the political arena for this organization with respect to this campaign. We are expecting and have seen promises that there's going to be lists of candidates that do find the favor, perhaps, of those who feel very strongly about making sure that Victoria's firefighters have the resources they need to do their jobs as effectively as possible. But we also know that there are far more candidates on that list that are likely to be able to get that coveted endorsement. Who does have the endorsement and who does not will certainly play a role on election day. What remains to be seen, though, is how significant a role that is when balanced against many others. The other public safety file, of course, that we've been following in Victoria for many years now, the public safety in terms of policing file. City of Victoria's Community Safety and Well-Being Plan moved around millions of dollars this year, dumping it into the bylaw department, dumping it into various city departments, as well as provisioning the Victoria Esquimalt Police Department to bring on a number of new recruits, although there is a disagreement as to whether or not it should have been 22 additional positions within Vic PD funded year over year for their authorized force strength. It ended up with 20. That two-officer difference is currently the subject of a Police Act complaint with the province. It's unlikely, I suspect, that we will see a decision one way or the other on that dispute in the next month or so. If we did, of course, that might also influence the election outcome. But the elephant in the room that, sure, we can mention, sure, we have mentioned, but I'm not sure to what degree the incumbent members of council can credibly be criticized in terms of not supporting Vic PD, is that for the first time in the city's, at least modern history, we actually have a literal, actual police academy at Vic PD. It was going to be 16. My understanding is it's 16 plus one from Oak Bay would be 17 recruits. Right now are currently being trained. 10 days ago, that class began its training, because we are hiring so many police officers so fast in Victoria and elsewhere that the Justice Institute of British Columbia literally did not have room for all of them. Accordingly, we are increasing the actual training capacity that we have here on the South Island. We talked to the chief of the Victoria Esquimalt Police Department about this earlier this week. If you had gone back in time and told me in the run-up to 2022, or even in the darkest, bleakest days of 2020, when what came to be called the public order issue or street disorder issue, the crime wave, some of us called it, was first becoming known through various reports, anecdotal, yes, it would show up later in the data. But if you were to go back in time in that political environment and say, Adam, you know, just tough it out, stay the course, 6 years from now, there will be so much pro-public safety and pro-policing sentiment at that city hall, there will literally be a police academy at Vic PD headquarters. I would have called you insane. I would have said, look, that's just fantasy. Like, that doesn't even make sense. We're not trending in that direction at all. We have political ethos in this city that increasingly is trying to push police out of positions that might intersect with either mental health or addiction issues and any number of other things. There's no way that would ever happen. And yet we find ourselves here. And I just, it's amazing. And I'm not really known for being overly positive, especially to Victoria Council and Victoria City Hall. But I was just thinking about it this morning. I was marveling at the unlikely situation that we find ourselves in, where the only dispute that we have involving police strength at the Vic Council table is a two-officer difference between 20 extra per year and 22 extra per year, which matter, don't get me wrong. But the fact that we actually have a police academy in Victoria training new recruits right now because the existing apparatus literally can't train them fast enough for what the politicians are willing to pay for is itself extraordinary. And so all of these factors put together are going to exert various influences on members of the electorate. But the public order issues and the public safety issues, whether it was street disorder, whether it was random repeat offenders in terms of property crime, that was such a corrosive element that I think the side of the political spectrum that found itself in charge at the time recognized later than it should have, Victoria Council included. But now that we're more or less on the same page, I'm genuinely curious as to what degree this, and I don't want to call it a fever, I don't want to call it a fervor, I don't want to call it desperation, although it felt like all those things, at least from my point of view, in 2022. For the first time in a long time, you can see and feel things starting to get better. And it's difficult to convey just how much that matters and just how important that is. And by extension, it's difficult to forecast in advance just how far that might go to soothe the justified tempers of many members of the electorate who fought like hell for 5 years to turn around the political ship that was taking us in a different direction and put us on this course in one which we are more appreciative of policing, of public safety, and of public order. That's not because we're not compassionate. It's because we appreciate that sometimes compassion means setting firm boundaries for our needs and ourselves in what we expect in our public spaces. And when necessary, pushing back, not being punitive, not being retributive, not being cruel, but setting boundaries because we respect ourselves as much as we respect our fellow community members. And we expect that that respect for public order to be reciprocated, at least to some degree. So we find ourselves in uncharted waters as we look forward for the big hot button issues. Have they gone far enough, fast enough? That, I think, is a legitimate ballot box question in the city of Victoria. But at least for the first time in years and years, it feels like we're heading in the right direction. And the value of that, I don't think, can be overstated, from my point of view at least. Quick break, more after this.
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12: Texture at 71010 writes, Adam, I think the fact that four big NDP names are not running again this election is a bigger story than it's being made of. The texter writes, are rats fleeing the ship? The texter asks, how do they know? Did they disagree with the selection call? To me, it seems like they read the tea leaves and are getting out. There's more than one way to read it. The other way to read it is that perhaps they didn't intend on running again in 2028, but hadn't told anybody yet. And perhaps they were forced to move up that decision 2 years more than they expected. But perhaps they never intended on running in 2028 anyway. They just hadn't told us yet. And EB has forced them to make the decision 2 years early. And they're not willing to lock in and go all the way to 2030. That's another possibility. Brenda Bailey, of course, has been dealing with health issues, as we know. That's why she had been moved to a different cabinet portfolio. I don't think it's fair for her to be expected to campaign right now, as well as all the other pressures that would be put upon her. So I know there are four names, but three of them, I think, we can more usefully consider. Lana Popham has been in the legislature for a long time. She is one of the longest serving remaining NDP MLAs in the Corps. She, of course, is stepping down for Saanich South. Richard Zussman is going to be representing the NDP in that riding. It's a relatively strong riding. At that point, Zussman is considered the odds-on favorite, all else equal. In terms of other departures, Ravi Kahlon was long considered to be, by many observers, to be a potential successor to John Horgan when Horgan left the premier's chair. As we know, David Eby became the premier. Kahlon's had some very difficult files. He was the housing minister during a very tumultuous period where the NDP was trying to implement provincial housing policy that I think it's fair to say has been considered controversial by many municipalities, especially the ones that found themselves on the side they wouldn't prefer to be on when it comes to provincial housing orders. And Kelly Green is the other that has announced that she's not running again. That's the fourth. At least I think that's who you're referring to. I'm just going off of memory here. And Kelly Green, of course, has been known to oppose the province's expansion of LNG, liquefied natural gas. The Tilbury facility specifically has come up in a number of discussions. Despite operating for quite some time, the expansion has been what's at issue, at least is my understanding. My apologies if I'm mistaken there. And she, of course, was the one who was criticized by members of the official opposition for her reading of a poem about men in suits, about austerity, and about about war and about ultimately the idea that men in suits were a metaphor of in many ways, what was wrong with the world, the idea of this corporate, not quite authoritarian, but soft authoritarian worldview that was ignored by many critics who were instead focusing on perhaps the clothing that somebody was wearing. And I believe that that poem that she was mentioning had to do with religious attire in being criticized or being the object of public criticism, when in fact perhaps the people in society that we should really be worried about are the people wearing the suits, not the people wearing the religious attire in public. At least that's my understanding of what that poem that she cited was about. But the idea of the men in suits being the problem got thrown back at her by Gavin Dew during a session in the BC legislature recently. Dew was accused of sexism for the way that he worded it, and I would say that his critics took him out of context there. And when you look, read the full context and realize that what's actually being critiqued there is whether or not Kelly Green had essentially joined the side that she wanted to rail against previously in her career, and whether or not she, like so many others, was falling victim to ignoring the true problems with society. I don't know. Like, I think that's important context to recognize what's happening here. There, everybody knows I'm a pro-resource guy because I consider myself to be pragmatic. If we don't pull the gas out of the ground and sell it to customers in Asia who want it, they'll find it somewhere else. And they'll burn it from somewhere else. And somewhere else will get the money. We will still get the climate change that it causes. We will still have the economic hardships that climate change causes by customers on the far side of the world burning natural gas. My argument has always been that at least when we sell them the natural gas, we get some sort of compensation as a nation for the harms economically and otherwise that we expect to suffer. Yes, I know that that's a dilemma problem where everybody betrays everybody because everybody wants the compensation or the benefits for the climate change that everybody suffers. Yes, I know that spirals out of control. And that's exactly what we're seeing around the world. I'm not saying I want it to be this way. I'm saying it is what it is. And all we can decide is what we're going to do with that. Kelly Green has decided that she's not going to continue to serve in the government of British Columbia that is going full throttle, from what we can tell, in expanding British Columbia's stake in natural gas resource extraction as well as others. And that's entirely her prerogative. Politics can be a rough game. The trick is always not overstaying your welcome. The most successful politicians, the ones that we regard most highly, tend to be the ones that left of their own accord at the right time, went on and did other things, and didn't stay so long that to borrow the old line from the Nolan Batman movies, you either die a hero or live long enough to become the villain. Every politician becomes the villain eventually. And I don't want to say that we're necessarily seeing that happen right now with the new Democrats. But, yeah, there's a lot of pro-environmental voices in that caucus. There's a lot of pro-social justice voices in that caucus. And while those voices are important and they're among the broad diversity of perspectives that make up our society, if you want to actually be in government, if you want to actually be in cabinet, there's an expectation that you will show solidarity with the cabinet, the usual solidarity with the government, that you will defend the government, speak on behalf of the government. And if the government isn't the change that you want to see in the world, why, oh, why would you want to be part of it? I don't know if that means anybody's leaving a ship. I think more so it might be an indication of which way the ship is heading. But here's why I'm bringing this up. If you're one of the NDP's fiercest critics, you probably, not always, I know that there are the Greens that feel the NDP is far too corporatist, far too pro-resource, but the Conservatives often criticize the NDP because they're not pro-resource enough. So if you're a Conservative watching the more social justice-minded members of caucus leave, at least in one case, I don't know, that kind of means that David Eby's more closer to your side now, doesn't it? Anyway, yeah, well, we can make it a big story. Like, you can consider it a big story, I guess. But in terms of whether or not it really is a big story or really indicative of a larger trend or larger issues, it's ambiguous and it can be read multiple ways. But I think the Kelly Green deciding not to run again story, once you look at the context, makes a whole lot of sense. And the others, like I said, Lana Popham has served for quite some time. She's one of the longest serving NDP MLAs left here on the South Island. And the other one was Ravi Kalon. And Ravi Kalon was the heir apparent, according to many observers. And EB, of course, who is his successor? That's the other thing. Like, if David Eby stepped down today, obviously he's not. But let's say the election goes poorly. We're speculating here. Who would caucus put forward to potentially replace him? I can't really think of many names that come to mind easily. And with Kalon leaving and doing other things, David Eby's rule you could view as being solidified. So yeah, you can read that as they disagree, they're fleeing a sinking ship, or you can look at that as the ship is going to be stable, it's going to be sailing in a certain direction, it's probably going to be in power until at least 2030, and they've decided that that ship is going places other than where they want to go with their lives. Because ultimately, the most precious resource that many of us have, although we seldom realize it in the moment, is time itself and years spent of our lives, which are finite, which we can choose to spend with family or personal pursuits or leisure, or throwing ourselves into political endeavors, ultimately trading that time with the expectation that we will either accomplish some sort of public policy goal or reach some level that will justify it all. But at the end of the day, it's ultimately a personal choice that every person needs to make. And I'm sure that there's any number of difficult personal choices that have been made. More so, I would contend, though, on the conservative side of the spectrum recently, as a number of prominent figures had to decide which banner that they wanted to run under, which one they were the most confident of running under, and ultimately whether or not there will even be an official opposition in the form that we understand it when the dust settles in this election. Texture at 71010 writes, our brains are big enough to handle two elections. Well, I mean, you're also strong enough to dig ditches as well, Texter. It doesn't mean it's a nice thing. It doesn't mean it's something that we should ask of you or expect everybody to be able to do. I'm under no illusions about how difficult the next couple of, or the next month is going to be as everybody does their best. Like, for example, do you know what ward you are in for District 61, the Greater Victoria School District? Do you know what specific candidates are running in your specific ward for the Greater Victoria School District? I bet you if I took $1,000 out to the street right now, I'm not going to do this. One, I don't have the money to do it. And two, I don't know, there's probably some sort of rule against it, but I'm speaking hypothetically. I bet you if I took $1,000 out to a street corner right now and said, tell me everybody that, like in, let's say, Victoria or Saanich or wherever, and said, who are, name all the school board trustee candidates correctly for where I am right now, I would probably have my $1,000 for quite some time before somebody that walked by on a street corner would be able to tell me. There's two of them for Esquimalt, by the way, and I'm not going to say their names right now because I don't want to be unfair and not name all the others. So you all will be expected to learn more about the options that you have. All of you will be expected. Who is on your list for council? Who is on your mayor? Who is your school board trustee going to be? And you're going to have to do that, and you're going to have to figure out which provincial riding are you in. Are you in Victoria Beacon Hill? Are you in Victoria Swan Lake? Are you in Saanich South? Are you in Saanich North in the Islands? Are you in, is it Esquimalt, Saanich, Sooke, or is that the federal one? It's a lot to keep track of. Who are your candidates? We don't even have full candidate lists for the provincial ones yet. Apparently a couple more Greens were named earlier today. We have, we know of one center BC candidate for sure here on the South Island. That's Andrew Weaver running in Oak Bay Gordon Head. He's an interesting one. He's a case to watch, and I'm not sure how that race might be impacted depending on who the Conservatives run there. The other one, Saanich North and the Islands. I've seen a couple of names put forward for the Conservative nomination there, potentially at least. We know that the Greens are running there in terms of Emily Lowen, their leader. It's currently a Green riding. Saanich South, as I mentioned, Lana Popham is leaving. Richard Zussman running for the NDP there. Victoria Swan Lake is Nina Krieger. She's our public safety and solicitor general. She's running again, from what I understand. Grace Lohr, of course, running again. Victoria Beacon Hill, I would expect both of those ridings, given that they are NDP fortress ridings, to be held. Ravi Parmar, Minister of Forest, member of the Legislative Assembly for Langford Highlands. I believe he was 13 points ahead of the Conservative candidate in the last election. But here's the thing, the Conservative candidate in Langford Highlands in the last election is actually running in the Victoria municipal election this time. At least it's a guy by the same name. So you also have the elections themselves drawing on a finite candidate pool, and it remains to be seen exactly how those different candidacies might be distributed between the different levels of government. The closest riding, though, that I will be watching provincially here on the South Island is former Sooke councillor and current NDP MLA Dana Lajeunesse. It was one of the closest ridings in the entire province. The Conservatives were only a couple of dozen votes behind on election night. Final count put the NDP further ahead. But if there was a riding where the NDP was vulnerable here on the South Island, it would be that Sooke area riding. Accordingly, I expect the NDP to be marshaling resources from as far away as it can get, West Shore and beyond, to make sure that their fortunes are as bolstered as possible in that area, lest they potentially lose it to the Conservatives, like we saw in 2024. That's going to have impacts for other municipal campaigns that ordinarily would be relying upon the same pool of volunteers, namely pulling them out of Langford towards Souk, namely pulling them away from other closer ridings towards Souk. What impact is that going to have? We don't know. These are all choices that people have yet to make, and there's precious little precedent to draw upon with respect to a playbook as to how these various campaigns are going to organize themselves now that we're barely 48 hours in. Buckle up, folks. We're going to monitor the latest that David Eby had to say as he continues to justify this snap election call right after this.
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8: 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Despite a large number of Canadians saying they favor private operators running four major airports, a poll suggests just over a quarter of respondents aren't so sure. The Leger poll finds 43% of Canadians are in favor of having private operators for the Vancouver, Toronto, Montreal, and Calgary airports. However, about 27% of respondents say they're not sure about the proposal. Prime Minister Mark Carney said at the investment summit in Toronto last week that he was courting private investors, suggesting it would free up federal dollars for smaller regional airports. Ottawa's fiscal watchdog says definitions in Ottawa's latest budget framework are inconsistent and contradictory. At issue is the ruling of the Liberals' introduction of a framework that divides spending between day-to-day operating expenses and measures to stimulate capital investment. I'm Steve Young, Island News Now.
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12: And of course, I rely on everybody out there who knows way more about all these issues than I do. There's an expert who knows more than I will ever know about any given topic that we discuss on the program. We welcome everybody to take part on our text at 71010. I'm reminded, because I was thinking, it's not a Esquimalt sandwich suit. That's the federal one. What's the provincial one? It's a Esquimalt Colwood. And I have a texter saying, hey, Adam, the riding for Esquimalt, View Royal, and Colwood is called Esquimalt Colwood. The current MLA is Darlene Rochford. I do believe will be running again. Yes, Darlene Rochford is a former Esquimalt council member who did run successfully in the 2024 provincial election. From what I understand, that she is running again. This, although it was speculated, could have been a vulnerable riding in 2024 with the Conservatives making a play for it there that all of us watched very closely. The NDP still had a commanding proportion of votes in this riding then, so I wouldn't put it on my list of potential vulnerabilities. The more interesting ridings that I will be watching are the one that covers Souk, because it was so close in 2024 with former Souk councillor Dana Lajeunesse continuing to be the MLA. Ravi Parmar teased him, called him landslide Lajeunesse or something like that, because it was so close in the 2024 election. Why does that matter? Well, it matters for a couple of things. One, we have a lot of really passionate NDP supporters in this town. They are volunteers that have a great deal of experience. They know how to campaign. They know how things work. And their labor and their experience are very valuable for any given campaign. The interesting question that is yet to be answered is how each individual chooses to apportion their own time, balancing between not only several perhaps municipal campaigns that they're interested in with candidates who they feel would be best to put their values forward at the municipal council table, but also multiple provincial campaigns at the same time, and allocating that scarce resource, which is volunteer time and volunteer ability. That's going to matter. It's very unlikely that those of us on the outside looking in will have much of a sense what's happening while it's happening, but we may well see different outcomes than what would have otherwise been the case based on how that human capital or that labor gets deployed. And again, it's not like there's somebody up there orchestrating it all necessarily. One of the things that we always have to keep in mind in politics too is that ultimately a volunteer chooses where they go. They choose what they can do. They choose what they won't do. And you can try to impose expectations on people, but at the end of the day, there might be some tough decisions out there for who helps who has time for who's busy right now, who has this provincial thing that just came up, even though they wanted to keep helping on a council race in some other place. So it's going to be really fascinating to see what the impacts are on the municipal races as we see many of these more experienced voices suddenly called upon, either by circumstance or otherwise, to help out in the provincial races, especially ones that might be close. The other one, Saanich North and the Islands, Rob Botterell stepping down. By the way, Rob Botterell, if you're out there listening, thank you for the great work that you have done putting forward the interests of your constituents. I'm sorry I teased you about the green interluded question.

0: question period in the BC legislature. It disrupted the flow while the government was on the ropes, I felt, sometimes, but it was also important that people who felt strongly about those issues heard those issues represented in the legislature. And that ultimately is the job, not necessarily to coordinate with the other opposition parties. That said, a newer voice, a much younger voice, Emily Lowen, the leader of the BC Green Party, will be running for the Greens in that riding. I was talking to somebody about this yesterday as to the composition and the makeup of that riding, the values that we see there. Historically, it has been a more conservative-leaning riding. The NDP held it with Gary Holman for a term, but before that, it was Murray Cole with the BC Liberals, and after that, it was the Greens, Adam Olson holding it for a significant amount of time until Rob Botterell took over. Emily Lowen will be trying to rewin it this time. I'm not sure how can I put this? I'm not sure how pro-renter, pro-taxation of corporations and other sort of plutocrats or that sort of thing. I'm not sure how resonant that messaging will be in among the more affluent and wealthy areas of South Vancouver Island. There are some very expensive homes in Saanich North and the islands. There are some very, very ecologically conscious, yes, but also very financially successful folks who also have been vocal supporters of the Greens in the past. But it's more so of the conservatives who ride bikes side of the Green Party. And I'm sorry, but the conservatives who have solar panels on their house and an electric car, and they're not really worried about paying their bills, but they really care deeply about the earth. They give generously to any number of environmental charities. You have a lot of folks like that that tend to live in that riding. I'm not sure how a Victoria-centric, renter-centric, eco-socialist-type message will or will not resonate in that riding. I was actually, in full credit, somebody else had thought about this before I thought about it yesterday. But I was thinking, oh, yeah, you know, that riding's a lock. It'll be green. It's been green. There shouldn't be any problems. But then I was talking to somebody yesterday about this, and they said, well, I don't know, Adam. You know, the sort of Victoria Beacon Hill-style Green Party ethos isn't necessarily the Saanich North and the Islands Green Party ethos. It's not the really Green Party of Canada-style ethos. And Elizabeth May has held that riding for ever since 2011, and she'll hold it as long as she wants to hold it. That's one of the positions that I've taken. I'm not saying I agree with all of her policy positions, but I recognize that she's dialed in to what works and what doesn't work in that riding. So it'll be interesting to see if a younger voice, one more focused on wealth inequality, perhaps, than previous iterations of the Green Party, resonates the same way that the Greens did there in the past in Saanich North and the Islands. And the other wild card is, I'm not sure what Weaver's going to do to the race in Oak Bay, Gordon Head. Weaver, of course, held that riding for a number of years. He knows it a lot better than I do, and I would suspect a lot better than many other observers do in terms of what the voters there want to hear, the sorts of pledges that they want, the sorts of policy positions that they want. What remains to be seen, and it's Diana Gibson, by the way, an NDP cabinet minister that is holding it for the New Democrats at the moment, but it was Murray Rankin before her. What remains to be seen for Oak Bay Gordon Head is who the Conservatives put into the mix and who the Greens put into the mix. I could see Weaver perhaps taking a significant vote share away from the BC Conservatives, as well as, of course, the Greens, depending on who the Greens decide to run there. What's unclear at this point is whether the vote split that would result from that, and this is, forget a three-body problem, this would be like a four or five-body problem, potentially. And Weaver's a mathematician, by the way. That's what his PhD is in, or at least one of them. So he knows exactly what I'm talking about and how difficult these situations are to model. But he is a very interesting a factor, if you will, that has been added to the overall modeling that I've been trying to do for who's likely to win these ridings. So those are the three that I'm most interested in right now off the bat, out of the seven here on South Vancouver Island. Out in Souk with Lajeunesse, really close in 2024. Will there be probably a Herculean effort by the NDP to keep that riding, or will it potentially be an upset? Saanich North and the Islands, Emily Lowen, will she be able to capture the electorate the same way Rob Botterell did? And Oak Bay Gordon Head with Andrew Weaver entering the mix with Centre BC, a party that literally did not exist in the last election, potentially resulting in a multi-candidate vote split that might produce all sorts of novel outcomes. Interested in hearing your picks for what the most interesting ridings on South Vancouver Island are likely to be and why. But 48 hours into the campaign, that's what I've got on my radar screen at the moment. We'll take a quick break and be back after this.
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0: And somebody asked me, hold on, Adam, this is what, day two of the campaign, and you've already got your picks for who's going to win five out of the seven ridings on the South Island? Yeah, I do. Maybe I'm wrong, and as things change, those projections are likely to change. The question, the Souk area, Dana Lajeunesse, that was really close last time. Flip a coin, a stiff breeze one way or the other could have gone a different way, statistically speaking, depending on how the polling has moved or not moved. That one is in question. Weaver's the wild card in Oak Bay, Gordon Head. I still think Emily Lowen is the odds-on favorite for San Antonio North and the Islands, given that the Greens there. The one question, though, and that's the caveat where I'm interested to see how the messaging works, is that she is much more of a pro-renter, sort of eco-socialist type mindset. At least that's what her messaging has been about. And Saanich North and the Islands is traditionally a more conservative-leaning riding. There are some very environmentally conscious folks that live there, and a lot of them have really expensive properties and have amassed significant assets over their lifetimes. And they might not be so amenable to the whole idea that we're going to stick it to the rich people and tax them. So how those different issues mesh together, I think, remains to be seen, is fair. But if somebody put a gun to my head right now and said, name one person, Adam, I'd say, well, probably Lowen, but who knows? Depending on who the conservatives have up there, a prominent name is always a possibility. That riding was federally conservative, too, for years and years. For those of you who remember, Gary Lunn held it for the federal conservatives until 2011. That's when Elizabeth May took over with the Greens. Elizabeth May still holds it today. And provincially, yes, the NDP held it with Gary Holman for that term, but before him, it was Murray Cole, BC Liberals, and after Gary Holman held it, it went to the BC Greens with Adam Olson. But it's always been a more conservative-leaning riding compared to what you see in the core, and so far, a lot of the political messaging that we've heard out of Emily Lowen so far is more the type that I would expect to hear down in the core, more of a Victoria Beacon Hill style messaging. Although Victoria Beacon Hill, while it was speculated to be one of the ridings that the Greens might be targeting, we can understand why they would be hesitant to do so, because they threw everything they had at that riding in 2024 with Sonia Firstuneau, and the numbers really didn't move all that much. That's one of the NDP's strongest fortresses that they have in the entire province. Back in 2001, we talked about this on the show yesterday, the NDP lost all but two of their MLA seats. Jenny Kwan and Joy McPhail, the only ones that held on. They were both on the BC mainland. Among the closest ridings where the NDP almost held on, but still didn't, they still got knocked off, was Victoria Beacon Hill. But it was also one of the first ridings that they won back in the resurgence. Class of 2005, they called themselves, 4 years later after 2001. And that was when Carol James won that riding. And she held it all the way until she stepped down. Grace Lohr, of course, won it there. Grace Lohr holds it today. And if I had to put money down, I'd say Grace Lohr holds it after the election as well. Again, these are not endorsements. These are forecasts. They're different, just so we don't get confused. An issue that I mentioned earlier on in the program that I do want to remind everybody about as we juggle back and forth between provincial coverage and municipal coverage is the issue of public safety in the core. We've talked about the South Island Police Academy. Is Victoria Council to credit for the creation of South Island Police Academy? No, not really. But they're also not vocally opposing it either, which I know is a pretty low bar to meet, but everything's marked on the curve, especially in Victoria. Victoria Council also argued that it wasn't to blame for the disorder issues over all these years, saying that it was external factors that were making it look like it was their fault, but it wasn't really their fault. They just happened to be in charge while it was happening. I'm taking that same dynamic and I'm flipping it around. I'm saying, well, there's a positive thing happening. So even if it wasn't them that did it and they're not vocally opposing it, they probably will get some credit for it in the minds of the electors. But perhaps I'm being too charitable. What about fire protection, though? We've talked a lot about fire protection over these past few months after concerns were raised about Langford and its fire protection over the years. Again, very difficult to maintain adequate levels of any service when you're in a municipality that's the fastest growing in the entire province, which Langford was for a number of years. Langford, of course, in the last term, following a change in 2023 that was recommended by a report that was commissioned by the previous council, moved to a professional fire department with paid members. 27 of them were hired over the last 3 years, and that was a long time coming. In fact, one of the critiques that I've given of the last Langford Council is that if I had known the challenges that Langford Fire Rescue faced during its volunteer years sooner, I would have more vocally advocated for more resources to go to the department and expanded the number of paid positions sooner. I didn't know, though, so I didn't say anything then. I know now. I'm saying it now. That's all I can do. What about Victoria, though? Victoria's fire department, unionized, represented by IAFF Local 730, is actually endorsing candidates in this election. I'm looking at the release right now. It says, for immediate release, says Victoria Firefighters Local 730 announced candidate endorsements following discussions with candidates. says the Victoria firefighters have announced their endorsed candidates for the 2026 municipal election following meetings and interviews with candidates seeking election to Victoria City Council and the mayor's office. Says the announcement marks the next phase of Local 730's first municipal election campaign in its 168-year history. Says earlier this month, Victoria firefighters identified six issues they believe directly affect public safety, firefighter safety, and the ability of the Victoria Fire Department to serve a rapidly growing and changing city. And that's important. We have a number of tall buildings that have been approved by this council. Concerns have been raised about things like single stair egress buildings in Victoria as well as in neighboring Oak Bay. What will the inspection frequencies be for these new building forms? Oak Bay is grappling with that question right now, by the way. How many members do they have to have ready to go, ready to throw on their gear as fast as they can, respond to the call as fast as they can, because every second counts during a structure fire. How many people do you have to have ready and to go 24/7 in a city like that? If you compare what we see here in Victoria to some of the systems that we have created in the larger jurisdictions like Seattle to the south of us, the numbers that they have to deal with far beyond anything that we see here. And Oak Bay's fire chief recently gave their council a report on that in coverage that we did. But these are real questions as to whether or not municipal governments are doing their part to make sure that despite being pro-housing, the emergency services to protect, one, those structures, and more importantly, the lives of the people within them are also getting the same sort of attention that rezonings and building approvals are getting. So it says, let's see. They interviewed every candidate, or they said they invited every candidate in the election, it says, to meet with the firefighters and discuss those priorities. There's then a quote from 730 President Josh Montgomery, a name that we know well. He wrote an open letter to Premier David Eby once upon a time that became a matter of controversy, as I'm sure some of you may recall. It says, our members gave us six clear issues that they believe will make Victoria, it says, a safer city, and we took those priorities directly to all candidates, said Local 730 President Josh Montgomery. Said, we received an overwhelming amount of support across the board, which made these decisions difficult. Hey, that's what I like to hear. Don't want anybody, like, nobody should be anti-fire department, just for the record. I know a lot of the politicians were anti-police for years. I wasn't a fan of that. It was what it was. We're changing direction. But I don't think anybody should be and is anti-fire department, for God's sake. So I'm glad that they got cooperation. It says, ultimately, we're focusing our energy on candidates who align, it says, with our issues, are willing to take the pledge, and who we believe are best positioned, it says, to turn those policies into meaningful action at City Hall. I think the more interesting thing about this is not necessarily who has been endorsed and who is on this list. It's who is not endorsed and not on this list. 730 Local is not endorsing a candidate to be mayor of Victoria. So those of you out there who are making up your mind for mayor, there is no preferred candidate. According to the Local IAFF 730, there is no preferred candidate for mayor. It says, we're not endorsing a candidate for mayor, Montgomery said in the release that I'm looking at. It says, our endorsements are focused on where we believe we can have the greatest impact on our six issues. The endorsements follow a process, it says, that began with members identifying the six priorities. Are you ready to hear what they are? I'm going to tell you what they are, and then after the newscast, we'll tell you which names made the cut. They're opposing single-stair egress. New multi-story residential buildings, it says here, should have a minimum of two independent means of egress. That means two staircases inside the building, two ways to get out in case a fire or a similar problem blocks one of them. You might say, Adam, that's unlikely. Oh, really? What if somebody has a lithium-ion electric bike that they park on the bottom floor of a stairwell? There's only one stairwell in the building. Maybe it's shackled to a railing. Maybe it's just kept there because they trust people. I don't know. But let's just say that they put it there. What happens if that battery catches on fire? Bottom floor. That's where the fire is. How do people get out of that building? Are there fire escapes? We had retroactive additions of fire escapes to any number of structures that we saw in the last century, both here in Victoria and elsewhere, as that problem became more realistic. The odds of two different stairwells with two different lithium-ion batteries both catching fire at the same time, I'm sure you can imagine, are a lot smaller than one battery and one bike catching fire in one stairwell. But the idea that there could be a single point of egress that could, for any reason, be blocked or catch fire and prevent the safe evacuation of residents, trapped above it, as well as prevent timely entry by emergency personnel trying to access or rescue anybody who might be either in danger, they might be incapacitated due to smoke inhalation. It could be any number of things that would happen. That single stair egress is something I feel with the fire departments, and I'm seeing broad concerns raised. Multiple departments, multiple voices, all respected, raising very similar concerns. That is something that we need to keep in mind. They say, Adam, what about modern building materials? Hey, that's great. But again, how do modern building materials that are less flammable, how does that address the problem of my hypothetical e-bike battery? Adam, what about residential sprinkler systems inside? Hey, those help a lot. Langford actually has a number of properties in areas that had fire flow concerns where they required Section 219 covenants be registered for the property requiring the installation of residential sprinkler systems. What do residential sprinkler systems do with a lithium ion battery fire? I'm not sure. The experts tell me the chemistry is different when you get into some of these newer fires. And the building code doesn't necessarily provide for what sort of cheap battery that somebody buys off Amazon without knowing the difference before they put it in their bike, before they put it in the stairwell. I think this is a very real concern. And I'm not sure we have the policy toolkit that we need right now to satisfy ourselves that we have the controls in place. And it's not just because of building materials. It's what people and human beings choose to put in those buildings after they are built, which is among the reasons why inspections are important, that I find the most persuasive. But that's just my point of view. So that's the first issue. What are the other issues and what are the names? You'll find out right after this.
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29: Good afternoon. I'm Steve Young with CFAX 1070, Victoria at noon. The Mount Jack wildfire north of Sioux now closing in on 300 hectares in size and still out of control. The BC Wildfire Service says fire behavior this morning has been mainly a low-vigor surface fire with some open flame. Growth has been mainly to the east, driven by prevailing winds, slope, and dry fuels. The east flank remains the most active portion of the fire. The service now has 60 firefighters on the ground, along with air and equipment support, with the hope that cooler temperatures and rain will help out today. Smoke from the fire goes over parts of Greater Victoria, and it will increase as your afternoon progresses. NDP leader David Eby started day two of the campaign in Maple Ridge. He announced if reelected, the NDP would make its Buy Canadian mandate a legislative requirement going forward.
30: BC NDP government will issue a direction, a legislative requirement, that BC products and that Canadian products must be used in every single infrastructure project that we do in this amazing province of ours.
29: Amy says he hopes municipal governments will follow suit. Meanwhile, former BC Conservative leader John Rastad calling on party members and others to rally behind new interim leader Lauren Dirksen ahead of the election. Rastad, who led the party from obscurity to the official opposition in 2024, says he won't be running for re-election. Royal Roads University Professor of Culture and Communication David Black was on CFAX earlier. He says the NDP calling a second snap election in 6 years is the least strange facet of recent political developments in the province.
2: It is a very strange event that we are in the middle of here. I mean, the rest of Canada buys popcorn when BC goes to the polls.
29: Black says the opposition is in disarray and there are five main parties to choose from. He's not confident voters are going to hear a lot about new policy or major announcements, but more from the NDP about Trump and the trade war.
2: I don't think we should underestimate how the trade war and the sovereignty threat have changed Canadian political opinion in general and how people might choose to vote. So while we might not buy entirely the legitimacy of his pretext for this election, Canadian public opinion and BC opinion has been moved by this issue. So it's a real issue, despite the pretext being rather thin. So that may be what he's betting on.
29: Fat Bear Week has so many people rushing to vote that the National Park Team in Alaska says the bears have broken the internet.
5: Voting actually had to be extended after Katmai National Park servers were overwhelmed by fans around the world picking their favorite chunky champion. Today's big showdown is Chunk versus Bucky Dent. The bears are bulking up on salmon before winter hibernation, and apparently America can't get enough. So cast your vote before the bears eat all the salmon, gain another 200 pounds, and crash the internet again. Because it's Fat Bear Week. Every vote counts, even if the candidates are asleep by November. I'm Monica Nelson.
29: On the markets, the TSX down 69 points at 35,682. The Dow Jones down 150 at 51,360. The NASDAQ is down 4 points at 26,931. The Canadian dollar down 19 basis points at 70.7 cents U.S. Your weather forecast for Greater Victoria, cloudy with rain beginning this afternoon. It'll be hazy with a high near 16. Rain tonight, low down to 12. Periods of rain tomorrow, winds becoming west 30, gusting to 50. Temperature steady around 13. The outlook for Saturday, sunny with a high near 16. Sunny on Sunday as well with a high near 18. Right now in downtown Victoria, 15 degrees. I'm Steve Young, Island News Now.
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0: Ensuring public safety is expensive. The tools that first responders need to do their jobs are expensive. And yet the costs of failing to ensure public safety can be so much higher than just paying what needs to be paid up front and allowing a problem to grow beyond our ability to easily control. And then after the fact, throwing everything we have at it and still failing to reestablish that sense of order or safety and prevent that loss from occurring in the first place. We can think of any number of different issues where this is applied, specifically in Victoria. City of Victoria right now spending millions and millions and millions of dollars trying to reestablish public safety and public order in the city. Is the tide turning? It feels like it is. Has it turned? Are we all the way back to where we were? No, not yet. Could we have started much sooner? Absolutely. Will the electorate punish City of Victoria incumbents because they failed to turn sooner? They might. They're entitled to, but they're also entitled to forgive. That's ultimately their prerogative while they make up their minds at the ballot box. I can't tell you what each of them should do. That will be their decision to make. But policing and bylaw are not the only element of public safety. We've been reminded about that this term, and certainly they're not the only element of public safety that requires proper funding. There are a number of municipalities that have been involved in sensitive discussions about proper provisioning of their emergency services and how to facilitate that. One of the chief examples out in the West Shore that we've seen so far is Machozen for their new public safety building, their new fire department. Now, they thankfully, from their point of view, had a $7 million grant from the Union of British Columbia Municipalities essentially fall out of the sky and, if not solved, then substantially address their financial concerns that they had with building a proper seismic-ready site that their fire department and other emergency responders will be able to operate out of if necessary going forward, in addition to, of course, the new West Shore RCMP facility also being constructed to be seismically safe. Apparently, the the portion of the RCMP detachment that was built back in the 60s. We can understand how seismic standards have changed since then. So among the important things is that the fastest growing area where all the new housing is being built in the West Shore actually has emergency services that can continue to operate when they will be needed most. And that is in the wake of the big earthquake, whenever it comes. We know we're not going to be able to avoid it forever. The best we can do is hope that it won't be our problem. It'll be our children's problem or their children to deal with. But personally, I think that all of us have an obligation to either do the work, make sure the work is done if you're in those positions. And if you're not, if you're on the outside like I am and like others are, to use your voice to advocate, to remind the politicians how important this is and how much you care about it. So Machozen, that issue getting addressed. Another issue that we've dealt with, of course, well, I mean, Langford and its tax increases, in part, a couple of percentage points in each year, went to building out their fire department in terms of staffing. They already had the terrestrial halls. I don't know if they're ever going to get the full-size department north of the highway. I know they've wanted it for years. There's one just south of the highway. We all see it on Mill Stream. Many of us drive past it every day. But maintaining adequate protection as they build out Langford Heights in future will be among the pressures that that community faces going forward. Saanich, among the three major public infrastructure projects that Saanich has in the near future right now, that we have heard voices criticize in terms of the huge amounts of debt that are expected to be rung up. And it's something like $300 million worth of debt. That's the neighborhood where they're expecting to be in the next 5 years or so. But there's three huge public safety infrastructure projects all moving forward more or less, or expected to move forward more or less in tandem. One of which is their staff operations center. It's being rephased, although it has been pointed out by critics that it might end up costing more in the long run because it's being rephased, despite that being among the reasons that people are pushing back against it. Two is the new Nellie McClung Library, as well as housing that's going to be located above it in Saanich. But the third one that I'm thinking of is the new fire hall in Saanich. Tens of millions of dollars. The original budget was in the 20s in terms of 20 million or so. I want to say 22, 23. I'm going off of memory. It has had its budget significantly increase going forward. But what's the alternative? We're just not going to have fire protection up there? No, of course not. That's ridiculous. We need the tools. We're going to buy the tools. If the market charges us a lot of money for them, that's unfortunate for us. But we'll leave that problem for somebody else to deal with, because the costs of not being there when people call for help during their most vulnerable moments are far larger than the price tags of giving our emergency responders the tools that they need. Meanwhile, in Victoria, I know the new Victoria Fire Hall, there have been concerns raised in terms of, like, I've heard parking raised by the union in terms of some other things. But the six issues that the Local 730 for the IAFF, that's the union representing Victoria firefighters in the city of Victoria, south of Saanich, of course, in the core. Oh, I almost forgot. An Oak Bay's fire chief recently expressed concerns to their council that, especially if they're going to be approving six-story buildings with single-stair access, that their fire resources are not where they need to be in order for everybody to be comfortable on that. So Oak Bay's in the middle of developing a policy. Their staff has been asked to go draft it, come back with details. What those details are remains to be seen. My apologies. I didn't mean to forget you, Oak Bay. You matter. In Victoria now, the union representing the firefighters has set out six priorities that they looked for when they were going to endorse candidates for council. One, opposing single-stair egress. New multi-story residential buildings, it said, should have a minimum of two independent means of egress. Number two, high-rise emergency response. It says ensuring Victoria has appropriate resources to respond effectively as the city continues to grow vertically. This was also discussed in Oak Bay. Oak Bay has a special house that they own that their firefighters used to practice on. It's come up at council before. Apparently the neighbors complain because they use simulated smoke and it scares people sometimes, which is understandable. But what Oak Bay does not have, according to their fire chief in a recent presentation he gave to their council, is the ability to properly train on these higher up buildings beyond what they would ordinarily find in many parts of Oak Bay where you're likely to find single-family homes. I know that there are some higher-story buildings in Oak Bay, but we all know that they're not nearly as numerous as the other building type, which is what firefighters are likely to respond to just on balance of probabilities. Three, traffic, street design, emergency response times. This is Victoria. It says ensuring emergency response times and fire apparatus access are considered in transportation and street design decisions. I don't want to say that the traffic calming and the bike lanes have made it harder for first responders to get to specific addresses while seconds count, But I've heard others say that, and I think that it's obviously something that we want to be very careful of, that while traffic calming itself might hopefully at least reduce catastrophic injuries suffered in traffic collisions, we also don't want to make it difficult for our fire trucks. And can you imagine driving a fire truck? Like, the spatial awareness of the folks who drive fire trucks is just beyond anything I could do. Like, in fact, I remember, I'm not going to say who this was, but I remember years ago I was actually at the Victoria Fire Hall for a different reason, and they had this big map on the wall. And it's the entire city. It's all the streets. It was this big blown up paper map that they have in the wall. And I was just sitting there looking at the maps. And I was standing with one of the firefighters. And he's just like pointing out different areas of the map. And he said, yeah, here, right here, there's this corner. There's this branch that sticks down from this tree. And we have to be really careful. And just he's looking at the whole map of the city. And I just say, oh, yeah, there. And I pointed at this part. He goes, oh, yeah, there's this branch that sticks down from this tree right there. So when you're taking this corner, you have to be careful and have just a little bit more to the left than you normally would. And I realized, like, this guy's got a spatial map of the entire city in his head, down to the inch, in terms of being able to pilot these massive machines down roads when every second counts, while a building is literally on fire, where people are literally in danger. And so they have to remember where all these potential obstacles are. They have to have that working knowledge, and it is important and it counts. And then it sort of struck me later on that I hardly ever hear first responder access raised when we have these debates about traffic calming. These firefighters have it in their head. They know where the low branches are. They know where they can't go down this road. You can go down this road because they have to, because they're trained and they need to respond every second counts. And I almost never hear that raised at the council table by any of the politicians when they say, oh, here's our new traffic calming plan, or, oh, we're going to close this road. Oh, we're going to do this. Oh, we're going to do that. Now, that doesn't mean that those concerns aren't being considered. But it also, I think, is a fair point that perhaps those of us on the outside don't raise enough. What is this going to do to response times? What is this going to do in every second counts? And remember, these are professionals who literally know which trees have the low branch where you have to go just a bit to the left to avoid it if you're driving the truck through. That's how detailed their understanding of the city is. You're not going to tell me that it's impossible that we would make things worse by closing off streets and putting up bumps and all this other stuff. I'm sorry, I just can't accept that. Now, it doesn't mean that we will either, but it means that we need to consider it. This is the other one, 4, in terms of the firefighter priorities. Violence against first responders. 900 block of Pandora. All of us took notice when that terrifying incident involving members of Victoria Fire, at least one or more members of BC Emergency Health Services, paramedics, in other words, as well as Vic PD, were surrounded by what was described as an unruly mob in the 900 block of Pandora. And the prospect of violence against first responders remains a concern. And it's something that we need to see taken seriously. And it's something that must be taken seriously by all officials. It's embarrassing that they actually have to put this on here. I would wish that they wouldn't have to judge various candidates based on their position of trying to deter violence against first responders, like ensuring firefighters and other first responders can safely provide emergency assistance without facing violence or the threat of assault. That should go without saying. So the fact that it's there at all, perhaps that should be something for everybody to take note of. 5, increasing mental health supports. It says taking a proactive approach to mental health, occupational stress injuries experienced by first responders. Again, that shouldn't have to be there, but it is. 6, Inner Harbor, and this is interesting. Inner Harbor, it says, and Victoria West emergency response. It says ensuring emergency response resources keep pace with rapid growth around the Inner Harbor and Victoria West. Interesting. I'd have to look more into that. So anyway, those are the 6 priorities. It said support of the 6 priorities was widespread among candidates. It says not receiving an endorsement should not be interpreted as opposition to the firefighters' issues. Are you ready for the 6 names? Are you ready? Actually, it's more than 6 names. 1, 2, 3, 4, 5, 6. I count 7 names there. Why did I say 6 earlier? Oh, it's the 6 issues and the 7 names. All right, you'll find the 7 names right after this.
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0: I actually had an opportunity to do a lot of research over the past couple of months into fire department training, partially the Langford issue, but partially because it was among the issues that we expected to be discussed in this election. And it's really fascinating what happens in the highest trained individuals. Like, they can be inside a structure fire. They're wearing their breathing apparatus. You and I would just panic instantly because we're surrounded by noise and all this other sort of sensory bombardment around us while we hear the hissing of the air tanks that are on us, while you're wearing the mask, while you're wearing the hose, like, or while they're holding the hose, I should say. And water weighs 1 ton per cubic meter, and it has momentum just like anything else. And when that fire hose gets turned on and they're inside a structure fighting a fire, I've obviously never experienced that. Hopefully never could, never will. But the people who can actually do that, it takes years and years and years of training. And they say that at the peak levels of training, you can have firefighters that are inside a structure like that where you and I wouldn't even be able to see what's happening. They say that they can actually feel, for example, when a floor is about to give way or when there's about to be a huge conflagration in the room, because there's so many different stimuli that have been patterned into their cortical pathways by these training repetitions over the years that they just feel it like an instant before it happens, and they're able to react and they're able to anticipate. And that sort of state for a human being to be in is enormously costly in terms of the amount of training, in terms of the amount of experience, the amount of repetitions. but there's no substitute for it. It's the only way you can reach this peak where these people are in a situation where they can make split-second decisions faster than it would take any of us to even pull out the rule book and start thinking about it. They already know what to do. It's second nature. It's instinct. And the only way you get there is through rigorous training over and over and over again. The only way you get there is through years of experience over and over again. It's not the sort of thing that, you know, an autodidact like me where I can pick up the book and start learning and start reading, go, oh, that's interesting. You can't do it that way. The only way to do it is to make sure that they have the tools, the resources, the time and the training that they need to cultivate that skill set so that it is there as a community when we need to deploy it. So anyway, that said, we want to make sure that we have the appropriate politicians at the table to best support our firefighters, whether it's in Langford, whether it's in Victoria, whether it's in Saanich, whether it's in Oak Bay, whether it's in any other community. And local IAFF 730 is endorsing the following candidates for Victoria City Council. 1, Stephen Hammond. 2, Melissa Chesko. 3, Arthur McInnes. 4, Karen Roth. 5, Jason Height. 6, Wendy Boquette. And 7, Marg Gardner. I'm going to be putting those candidates up on social media later on. There were a number of candidates that could have been endorsed that were not, but the union wants to be very clear that just because a candidate might not have made it onto that list in terms of being endorsed does not necessarily mean that there's anything wrong with them. And we have already seen a media release issued this morning from candidates who were not on that list, signed Jeremy Caradonna, Matt Del Cristalotin, and Dave Thompson, that says the following. For immediate release, it says this term, VLC, that's Victoria Labor Council, endorsed incumbents have enthusiastically supported our firefighters through the hiring of 16 new fire staff, it says, including 14 unionized members, and pledged not to reduce city staffing levels or wages. Says we also endorsed a reduction in the call load of the department for low acuity overdose calls, which also supports work-life balance and reduces burnout, it says. As pro-labor candidates, we continue to support the Victoria Fire Department and the safety and well-being of frontline emergency workers, it says. Signed, Jeremy Caradonna, City Councilor and CRD Director, Matt Dell, City Councilor, Crystal Loughton, City Councilor, and Dave Thompson, City Councilor and CRD Director. That email got sent out by Caradonna earlier today. So again, not a direct rebuttal or anything like that, but great to see that we have those candidates that are endorsed by the Firefighters Union. Again, Stephen Hammond, Melissa Chesko, Arthur McInnes, Karen Roth, Jason Height, Wendy Boquette, and Marg Gardner. And it's great to see 4 other candidates collectively issuing their own press release at the same time, reminding everybody that they have enthusiastically supported our firefighters through the hiring of 16 new fire staff, including 14 unionized members, and pledged not to reduce city staffing levels or wages. So just about everybody seemingly wanting to not only earn the favor of first responders, of firefighters, but also to make sure the public knows that they are properly supporting firefighters and first responders. There you go, firefighters. Everybody wants to be your friend this term, and that's a good thing. That's the way that it should be. A lot of folks put themselves in harm's way. They subject themselves to all sorts of chemicals and whatnot. The full impacts in terms of future health problems not even known at this point. And yet we need people who are willing to devote themselves, their bodies, and their lives to that level of training that we talked about a few moments ago, to that ability to be able to respond, to make split-second decisions faster than any of us could or should be expected to, and yet must be made in that moment anyway. And if everything goes well, lives are saved, property is saved, the day is saved. And indeed, that's the stuff of heroism right there. And it's happening right here in our communities. But we can't fairly expect it to happen unless we make sure that the political conditions are met, the resourcing conditions are met, and that these folks have the tools they need to do their job when that time comes. Because without that, at the end of the day, all of us are only human. And all of us, unless we have the supports that we need and the networks around us that we need to do the work that needs to be done, I don't really know how we can expect anybody to do anything less. Texture at 71010 writes, what? The Gang of Five responds angrily. Actually, it's 4. I do not see Susan Kim's name on that press release texture. And I wouldn't say it's angrily, but I would say that you know, if you have to find yourself issuing a press release the morning that the firefighters release their candidates that they're endorsing and you're not on the list and you want everybody else to know that you're doing a really good job, okay. They're not criticizing the union. It's almost like we're hearing a rebuttal. It's almost like we're hearing the firefighters union give an endorsement and this press release that we're seeing issued from Caradonna almost seems like it's a rebuttal. And it shouldn't be. There shouldn't have to be a rebuttal. But you know who wins at all of this? As politicians compete, it's the firefighters that win. And when the firefighters win, I'm convinced that you and I will win. It just makes sense in terms of all of us supporting each other. Nobody's asking me to have my phone ring at 1 a.m. and to jump in the fire truck, go screaming down a lane that has a sidewalk put in where it's too thin and the truck can't get through anymore as we try to get around the curve as we show up to a house fire while you're putting on 90 pounds of gear, lugging a huge hose that has God knows how many liters of water it's going to be going through it in a few seconds while you've got your air tank on. There's a 10-minute time limit, by the way, when you've got that air tank on. So you've got a clock running whether you realize it or not. You gain entry to that structure. You can't see, you can't hear. And yet somehow you still know where to go. Somehow you still know where to point that hose. Why? Because you devoted yourself to those years of training and experience while others did their part and made sure that you had the conditions that you needed to do that. The other part, the provisioning, that's on me, that's on you, that's on everybody else. We have a job to do to make sure that when the time comes, the firefighters can do their job. And they have our thanks, and I want them to know that. Let's see. I'm going to have legally speaking. It's amazing when you think of what they're actually capable of doing. Like if you or me could be put into that sensory experience of actually trying to combat a structure fire inside, all of us would be immediately overwhelmed, I'm sure. I'm just looking at my clock here. We've got Legally Speaking coming up, second half of our second hour on a Thursday. But I just wanted to say that's out there. There are candidates. I'm going to throw them up online later. And I'll throw up the other release from the other candidates who want everybody to know that they endorsed and support firefighter staffing just for the sake of fairness. But I just wanted to take this opportunity to say thank you. If you serve your community as a first responder, police officer, firefighter, paramedic, that it matters, that you've got people out there that want to make sure that you have what you need to do your job, because we understand that when we need you the most, it might be us in that burning building calling for help. It might be us unconscious waiting for that paramedic to put us into the ambulance and take us to the hospital. It might be us calling for help or we're being accosted by some scary person as the police come as fast as they can, knowing every second counts. Quick break. More after this.
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3: I'm Steve Young with your CFAX 1070 News Update. A dairy farm in Sycamas says a overnight structural fire has killed 40 calves. D. Dutchman Dairy says in a social media post that the fire started around 1 a.m. and destroyed three structures. The post says the family is safe, but the fire was one of the farm family's worst nightmares. It says firefighters from three departments did an incredible job stopping the fire from spreading. The farm says the animals were all 6 months old or younger, but they were not just a number and all had names. The farm's website says it opened in 1978 and makes old-fashioned ice cream that it sells on site. And the post says most people should stay away from the farm while firefighters are still on the scene. I'm Steve Young, Island News Now.
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0: All right, we'll continue our coverage of municipal and provincial politics, including a rundown of what happened, some tension at a press availability earlier with the premier. Does he regret analogies that he used involving fire breaks to launch this campaign? Hear those responses and more. But for the moment, we're in the second half of our second hour on a Thursday at CFAX 1070. It means it's time for our regular segment, Michael Mulligan with Mulligan Defense Lawyers. It's Legally Speaking on CFAX 1070. Afternoon, Michael. How are we doing?
11: Hey, good afternoon. I'm doing great. Always good to be here.
0: Some interesting items on our agenda for this week. I'm reading. It says 12 applications to intervene in the BC Court of Appeal hearing challenging the

0: decades that deals with the regulation of lawyers, ethical conduct, rules of practice, educational requirements, that kind of thing. And the provincial government has passed a thing, it's the same thing with an S on the end, the Legal Professions with an S on the End Act, as otherwise referred to as Bill 21. And it makes a bunch of changes to the regulatory scheme, including things like changing what the object of the Law Society is. It currently includes things like upholding and protecting the legal rights and freedoms of all people in British Columbia. And they've replaced it with things like implementing DRIPA. And so it's and the other changes involve the government trying to have more control over who operates the Law Society and makes rules for them. Lawyers are currently a self-governing profession, independent of the government, which is an important principle because often the government's on the other side of litigation. And so the challenge involves whether that concept, the independence of the legal profession, is a constitutional requirement, and if so, does these changes breach that? That's the legal issue. The political issues would be, is this a good idea? But I guess that'll be answered by the electorate, although I rather imagine people, who's recovering from forest fires or are waiting for the in the emergency department, perhaps the fact that you might want to have an independent lawyer may not be top of the mind for them. But nonetheless, this is one of the things which has been a political issue. Yeah. So the case goes to the Court of Appeal. It's scheduled to run November 16th and 17th. But what's just occurred is an application by these 12 different groups to try to intervene in that appeal, wanting to participate in the appeal. And that is indeed a thing. And in the case of appeals in British Columbia, there's a particular Court of Appeal rule, number 61, for those paying attention at home, that dictates when and in what circumstances a group would be able to intervene to participate in an appeal. And so that's what was just dealt with. And so the case also deals with that. And it sets out really it starts with a proposition that there are two categories of individuals or groups that might be allowed to participate in an appeal. And the first of those is if the person or group has a direct interest in the matter, like the outcome will just directly affect them. Mm-hmm. And then the second category would be if it won't directly affect them, is it a circumstance where it would be in the public interest if there's a public interest in a public law issue, like a broader issue in the affects the public generally? Mm-hmm. And would that group or individual bring a different and useful perspective on those issues to be assessed by the court? And so that's a broader category. And then when the assessment's being made, there are a number of things that a judge from the Court of Appeal would need to consider, including these things, like does the proposed intervener have a broad representative base? Is it just this one guy in his basement, or does this represent quite a few people, right? Mm-hmm. Are they legitimately engaged in what the issue is here? Is this just some busybody, or do they have some particular legitimate interest in it? Would they bring a unique perspective that might not be raised by the parties, for example? And then the flip side, you don't want to avoid expanding the scope of the thing, raising new issues that the parties aren't actually fighting about, potentially delaying things and getting the case off in a tangent. And so that's what the judge from the Court of Appeal had to consider with respect to these dozen parties that wish to participate in the appeal. And a couple of them maintained the position that they had a direct interest in it, and they included the Canadian Bar Association and the Criminal Defense Advocacy Society. But those, as well as the other 10, all took the position that they also would fit under that category, of that sort of public interest category, even if it's not a matter of directly affecting them, arguing they might have a new and interesting perspective on it. So the judge went through the process of looking at, well, who are all these groups? Do they have that kind of a useful additional perspective? You don't just want a bunch of people repeating one side or the other or saying, yeah, I agree or I disagree. It's not a vote after all at the end of the day.
1: Yeah.
0: And in the case of all 12 of them, interestingly, the judge from the Court of Appeal concluded that, yes, they do all have that legitimate public interest standing, and that it would add to the hearing of the appeal. And they range from, for example, there's a group called the Federation of Law Societies for Canada. It's like a group that represents all the law societies across the country. Mm-hmm. They want to intervene. They found that would be useful. On the government side, one was the

0: Indigenous Bar Association, because one of the issues is this new legislation, in addition to having goals like implementing DRIPA, also creates an Indigenous Council that would have powers if the new scheme comes into effect. And so the Indigenous Bar Association represents 290 Indigenous lawyers and judges, academics and law students, and they've been given leave to intervene, presumably to advocate for that, or to argue that that would be a constitutionally permissible approach. One of the particularly interesting ones here I noted when I went through this, though, was a group which is deals with mental health and ethical substance use policy. I found that really interesting. It's called the WESUP, the Workers for Ethical Substance Use Policy. And the interesting reason they wish to intervene in it is one of the issues in here is that this new legislation, if is constitutionally valid, may permit this new version of the law society to require treatment, medical treatment, of members, including mental health treatment. And there, one of their concerns there is the idea that you could have imposed mental health treatment by this regulatory body. And I must say, when I listened, thought about that, I thought, geez, you know, you hope that's not going to come about. But it actually caused me to think of, you may have read recently of the passing of Barbara Finley, who was a well-known lawyer in the province who advocated for rights involving gay and lesbian groups and individuals. And one of the things I recall her talking about at a law society meeting was the fact that she, in fact, was, before she was permitted to become a lawyer, forced to go into mental health treatment, institutionalized, on the basis that being gay was at the time viewed as a mental health problem.
1: Wow.
0: And so she was, in fact, put in an institution against her will for that reason. And so there's going to be some real sensitivity to perhaps the idea that you might have the law society requiring forced medical treatment, including mental health treatment, on people who are members. And so that group is being given leave to intervene as well. And so the judge went through all of these groups and their perspectives. Another interesting one was there's a group which is deals with it's called Lawyers' Rights Watch Canada. And they're a group that deals with protecting lawyers' independence, in particularly in the context of international law considerations. And so they want to make submissions about things like UN principles of independence of the bar, and arguing that some of these changes would violate international law norms and obligations. So all of them were granted leave to participate. But also, interestingly, the judge, and the appeal itself will be heard by a panel of judges, ordinarily three or five. But this decision about intervening is made by one judge in advance. And so the judge granted leave for all of these 12 groups to participate on the basis they had this public interest standing, but set some rules to try to keep the thing on track, including saying each of these may, each of these groups may file a factum, like a written argument, of no more than 15 pages, and those have to be filed by October the 5th. So a short timeline to keep things on track, hopefully for that November hearing. And then indicated that the actual panel would get to decide whether they were going to permit these or any of these groups to make oral submissions in addition to their written submissions, again, to try to keep things on track. So I thought it was an interesting decision, both in terms of that controversial piece of legislation and also an example of how a court decides whether to allow third parties to intervene and participate in it. And so we'll have to keep our eye on it and see what happens come November. I guess all of this may be, of course, contingent on what happens in the current election, because I think the NDP was the only party that was in support of these changes. So if there's a change there, maybe all of this becomes moot. But otherwise, we'll wait and see what happens in November in the Court of Appeal.
1: All right. Michael Mulligan with Mulligan Defense Lawyers. 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
16: Municipal liability on CFAX 1070. Michael Mulligan with Mulligan Defense Lawyers. It says here, Michael, the city of Burnaby is liable for more than $4.8 million in loss, it says, due to brain injuries that occurred in 2007. What happened?
0: Well, real tragedy in a pool is the short answer to that. But that does raise a number of interesting things, including, as you mentioned, when this happened and sort of how this figure was arrived at. And you're quite right. The actual accident here, it was a tragedy. It involved a four-year-old at the time, and the four-year-old was in swimming lessons at a pool that was operated by the municipality there in Burnaby. And the swimming lessons, it was for, you know, young kids under six. He was four. And the background of it is that it was the last lesson, and the last 15 minutes of the 30-minute lesson, the last one, involved what was described as, quote, playtime, where the children were permitted to go on different things as they saw fit. Like there was a slide, play with toys, go to the shallow pool, or, in this case, use the diving boards.
16: Oh, no.
0: And the pool had apparently two diving boards. One was a 1 meter diving board. The other was a 3 meter diving board. And it sounds like they may not have been those springy ones, but rather like a concrete thing you could walk up to and jump into the pool from. And the at the time, interestingly, the pool apparently had a sign up that said children under seven must have a supervisor or adult in the pool if they're going to be jumping in off the diving board. And so this particular child during playtime, who had a life jacket on because it was still, the instructor hadn't seen him swim the length of the pool. First of all, showed the instructor that he could jump in from like the edge of the pool, and then went up and jumped in from the 1 meter diving board. And when he jumped in, interestingly, the instructor said he went over and was helping him get to the side of the pool to get back out. And the child pushed him away and wanted to go do it himself. And the child then went up to the 3 meter diving board and very tragically fell off the side of it, like didn't go into the water, but somehow fell off the side and landed on the concrete pool deck, which caused, tragically, he hit his head on the concrete. His mother rushed over. She was a doctor. She was there, but not directly supervising yet. And he wound up taken to Children's Hospital. He was put into an induced coma, and he wound up having quite a severe traumatic brain injury as a result of this that's had impacts on him ever since. Now, next thing to know, which is I think may be of news to some people, is wondering why is this case taken since 2007? Because ordinarily there are sort of limitation periods. If you're suing, you got to get on with that, right? Through different time periods, through different things, but you got to get going.
16: Yeah.
0: But those are suspended for children. Until the child becomes the age of majority, and then they would be able to sue. And sometimes, like in this case, there's a good reason for that, because you want to see, well, how does this play out, right? Mm-hmm. Some children might bounce back. Maybe they recover from it. Maybe there aren't problems. But on the other hand, there might be. And so now this child would now be 23 years of age and is now a university student. And so there was all this evidence in this case about, first of all, the issue of who's responsible for falling off the diving board. And the way that works from a civil perspective, when you're analyzing a claim in negligence, which is what this is, is first of all, a judge would decide, like, what is the standard of care? And do they owe a duty of care to the child? Not hard to conclude that a swimming instructor owes a duty of care to the kids he's teaching, right? I don't think that's too challenging.
16: Yeah.
0: And here, the swimming instructor was employed by the city of Burnaby. That's why the city of Burnaby is being sued, not, the swimming instructor.
16: Yeah.
0: And then the judge has to decide, well, what is the standard of care? Like, how careful do you have to be? And the way the judge defined that is that the swimming instructor needs to act like a reasonable and careful parent. That would be the threshold. Here, the instructor was supervising four children within the pool, obviously was engaged, wasn't just, paying no attention, but, didn't go with the child up on the diving board. The child wanted to do it himself, and he let him do that. And so the judge ultimately found that the that was negligent. It just didn't meet the standard of care to let the four-year-old go up this concrete diving board. And the judge had the benefit of some expert evidence, including from a doctor who specializes in that, about pool safety. And there's this evidence about, what should you do to mitigate risk for children using diving boards? So amazingly, there is an expert about that topic. And, first of all, it may be a good idea to have a parent or adult go up the diving board with the child or supervise them. But barring that, there are other things that might increase safety, including things like having soft landing areas and so on. So you don't, if you fall off the side, just land on the concrete, or having like a railing, so somebody can't just easily fall off the side of this thing where there isn't water. And so the judge found that indeed they had fallen below the standard of care of a reasonable, careful parent. The municipality tried to what's called third party or say, well, you know, it's really the fault of the designer of the diving board. That didn't get anywhere with the judge. The judge found that really wasn't the cause of the problem. He said that was a misinterpretation of what the expert was saying about things that could have been done. And so that didn't go anywhere. But because you can wait and sue, you can now, the judge had the benefit of seeing, well, what impact did this have on this now, I think he was now 20, he would be 23 years old. And so there was all this evidence about, like, the impact this had on him. And it had lifelong impacts on him. Starting as a child, after he got out of Children's Hospital, he became clumsy, struggled with balance, was slow to complete tasks, had trouble through school with migraine headaches, challenges being able to answer questions, needing to take breaks. And he clearly a determined fellow, like he's carried on into university. And the other interesting element of it, and this is something that occurs in, I mean, in a civil case like this, the test for the judge is to try to put the person back in the position they would have been in, but for what happened, right? Kind of restore you to what would have, you know, how would your life have been to best you can with money. And so it's like the opposite of how it would now work under, like, no fault. If this was a car accident and a child gets injured, well, you don't do any assessment as to what might the child have earned in the future. You just say they're earning nothing now, and so you don't get anything in terms of the largest part of this kind of a claim is typically, as in this case, what impact did it have on the child's capacity to earn an income? And in Canada, that's particularly a focus because there's a limit on what somebody can get for, you know, what are called non-pecuniary damages, like pain and suffering. Mm-hmm. You may hear about, like, in the news from the United States, these giant awards for people that, you know, burn themselves with coffee and so on. And we don't have that in Canada. And that's as a result of this series of cases from 1978, where the Supreme Court of Canada at that time, it's called the trilogies, often how it's referred to, limited the amount of money you can get for pain and suffering to, at that time, $100,000 in the most severe case. If somebody became a quadriplegic, for example, as a result of an accident, $100,000 was the max. And that's been over time kind of grossed up for inflation. And so now it's about $470,000 is the most you could get if you had the most impact possible on your, as a result of pain and suffering. And so in this case, that amounted to $300,000. It had a serious impact on this child, now adult, which will be ongoing the rest of his life. But that's the amount that was awarded for that. And so the large part of the award, the $4.3 million, was an award based on an assessment of what will this child, now this adult, be able to earn. He's now going to university, and he's going to become a physiotherapist. His goal was to go to medical school, but... and the judge found that that was a reasonable goal for him. He's very determined. Both of his parents are doctors, interestingly. And the other interesting thing is the judge pointed out from some of the expert evidence about it, the most relevant evidence is the educational and career paths of the parents and family members of somebody. Interesting. If you're trying to predict what might happen.
16: Yeah.
0: And so he found it would be reasonable to think he could well have gone to medical school, but for the fact that he has attention deficit problems and executive dysfunction issues and, you know, can't, you know, work for long periods of time. And so the judge found that was quite reasonable that he might well have become a doctor, but applied a contingency of 70% saying he might not have got there. Various other reasons he might not get in. Competitive to become a doctor, right? It may not have happened for some other reason.
16: Yeah.
0: But ultimately concluded that was reasonable, could well have happened, and then computed what he would make as a physiotherapist who could only work part-time because of his injury, concluded that he could work only about 20 hours per week, needing to take breaks, but that's what he was doing, and concluded that the difference between what he would make as a physiotherapist able to work 20 hours a week and what he could have made as a doctor for the rest of his career, that is what amounted to $4.3 million. The other thing, then other heads of damages would be things like future care costs, like, you know, counseling and things he might need.
16: Yeah.
0: And then the other final interesting element is $22,000 awarded for the Health Care Recovery Act, which is money designed to pay back the cost of the medical care that he got when he went to, you know, the Children's Hospital in Vancouver. So that'll go to the government. So that's how the total award was arrived at, and I thought it was a case worth commenting on because it has all of those elements, being able to wait and see what happens for a child,
16: yeah,
0: how they assess those damages and how in actual civil cases the judge is trying to figure out what would have happened but for this accident to make the person whole, rather than going down a chart or saying, well, just multiply what you're currently making by the number of years until you're likely dead or retired. And so that's the outcome, and it'll be a big bill for the city of Burnaby.
16: Michael Mulligan with Mulligan Defense Lawyers, legally speaking during the second half of our second hour every Thursday. Michael, thank you so much. Pleasure as always.
0: Thanks so much. Always great to be here.
16: All right. Quick break. More after this.
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25: Good afternoon, I'm Steve Young with your CFAX 1070 News to 1 o'clock. Officials in Belleville, Ontario, say a former soldier armed with a shotgun opened fire on Police Constable Jeff Smith, who was stationed outside the Sons of Jacob Synagogue. Belleville Police Chief Murray Rod held a news conference today in the aftermath of Sunday's shooting outside a local synagogue. He provided an update on the motive behind the attack.
26: Based on the evidence we've reviewed, our personal investigator for the Belleville Police Service can confirm that this was a hate-motivated crime. This was a hate-motivated crime.
25: The shooter was injured in an exchange of gunfire with police and later died in hospital. Constable Smith was taken to hospital in critical but stable condition, and none of the roughly two dozen people inside the synagogue were hurt. The NDP will double down on its bi-Canadian approach if re-elected. That would include requirements for BC Hydro when building the new North Coast transmission line, according to leader David Eby.
27: But there's one more win that we can squeeze out of the North Coast transmission line. And I'm here to share that we will be directing BC Hydro to ensure that 70% of the steel used in phase one will be Canadian steel. And in phase two of the North Coast transmission line, 100% of the steel used in every tower on that transmission line will be Canadian steel from Manitoba, Ontario, and Quebec.
25: Eby also announced that if re-elected, the NDP would make its bi-Canadian mandate within the provincial government a legislative requirement going forward. Vietnam's most powerful politician is in Ottawa for a state visit. Prime Minister Mark Carney welcomed Vietnamese President Tô Lam at a ceremony on Parliament Hill today. Carney says both leaders will aim to deepen trade and diplomatic ties.
28: We will strike agreements on a number of areas today in energy, clean energy, conventional energy, agriculture, defense cooperation, people-to-people ties. Crucially, there will be good news for those who want to travel directly from Canada to Vietnam and back to Vietnam, but of course deeper cultural ties will come as well.
25: Vietnam has endorsed Carney's idea of having middle power countries along the Pacific Rim work more closely with the EU to limit American tariffs and Chinese supply chain manipulation. Reporters from three news outlets banned from the White House by U.S. President Donald Trump were back on the grounds today. It comes hours after a federal judge ordered the administration to reinstate their access. CNN, MSNBC, and political journalists were allowed back in amid a heavy news cycle. Earlier today, the three agencies were still barred from the White House despite a federal judge halting Trump's ban. The Calgary Zoo's troop of Western Lowland Gorillas is growing, and it's big news for a species that is on the critically endangered list. Wilder Institute and Calgary Zoo announced today on World Gorilla Day, you didn't know it was World Gorilla Day, did you? That 25-year-old Dossie should have a baby early in the new year. Zoo animal care manager Jana Swart says, so far, so good.
2: She's in fantastic health. She's behaving quite normally at this early age stage. We're not really seeing much difference yet. Now and then a little bit more fatigued, and she's got a healthy appetite. We are monitoring her very closely.
25: On the markets, the TSX is down 37 points at 35,713. The Dow Jones down 145 at 51,366. The NASDAQ down 3 at 26,932. And the Canadian dollar down 18 basis points at 70.7 cents U.S.
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25: Your weather forecast for Greater Victoria. Cloudy with some rain beginning early this afternoon. Hazy with a high near 16. Rain tonight, low down to 12. Periods of rain again tomorrow on a high near 13. Sunny on Saturday with a high near 16. Sunny on Sunday with a high near 18. Right now downtown, it's 15 degrees. I'm Steve Young, Island News Now.
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16: Back on the air here at CFAX 1070, revisiting a topic that we discussed earlier in the program. Public safety policing has long been a point of discussion, particularly for the city of Victoria. Firefighters and fire protection increasingly becoming a topic, not necessarily of controversy, but of public interest in this election campaign. Langford, of course, over the last term, has moved to a professional fire department with 27 new positions created over the past 3 years. A substantial portion of the tax increases that were historically high in Langford were to pay for that fire department staffing. Not only the fire department staffing, of course, it was a couple of percentage points per year, but in a municipality that prided itself on never having tax increases above, I think it was 2 or 3%, even though I think it was a little higher at times, a couple of percentage points, that's substantial. That would be the majority of an entire tax increase, perhaps, in other times. Michozen has been embroiled in debates over where it was going to get the money to build its new fire hall that would be seismically safe in the event of a major subduction event from the Cascadia Fault Zone, the so-called big one. They were among the fortuitous recipients of $7 million from the Union of British Columbia Municipalities grant process. And this was something that they had debated back and forth at that council table in Michozen. I watched a number of different times, sometimes heated in terms of where that money was going to come from. We had residents actually showing up worried that perhaps they were spending too much on it. One resident, I recall, notably called it the Tajma Fire Hall. Like that's the sort of discourse that was flying back and forth in Michozen as to whether or not they could afford that public safety building. They thankfully have had that issue more or less resolved for them by that $7 million grant coming from the province recently. However, the question as to how proper public safety will be provided and ensured in other municipalities and how it will be paid for is a question that is ongoing. Langford continuing to grow. The presence that Langford Fire Rescue has north of the Trans-Canada Highway in that municipality has been a point of contention for many years. Once upon a time, it was hoped that there would be a full-sized fire station or fire hall built on Bear Mountain. Yes, there's a satellite station that exists there today, as those who live in the area will tell you. But as Langford Heights continues to be built out and as more and more homes are built north of the Millstream Overpass and north of the Trans-Canada Highway, that community planning for the future, continuing to expand, continuing to ensure that its response times are being met is an active issue that is surely still being considered. Meanwhile, neighboring municipalities like the folks in Saanich, one of Saanich's three major projects that Saanich Council and Saanich taxpayers are going to be shouldering or expected to be shouldering in the years to come, they have their staff operations center was the one that they had the alternative approval process. Some of you may recall where the 10% of the electorate actually signed a petition to stop the loan for it. And they did it and they actually stopped it. So they brought back a different version that was going to be staged in phases going forward. That's only one of three significant capital projects that Saanich has on its radar screen right now that, according to various staff reports, it's expected will be supported by residents over the next few years. The other two is the new library, the Nellie McClung Library with the housing on top. And number three is a new fire hall that serves the northern part of the municipality. That original fire hall budget was somewhere in the neighborhood, I think it was just over $20 million. And the budget, like the budgets for so many other things, has increased in the past. And yet, that will need to be paid for. So Saanich taxpayers, of course, are going to be seeing concerns there. And Oak Bay's fire chief recently gave a presentation that we covered on the program to Oak Bay Council, raising concerns about, among other things, single stair egress structures in Oak Bay and whether or not Oak Bay and its fire department has the staffing, has the training, and has the resources to be able to respond in the time that they need to be able to respond to potential structure fires in those newer forms of buildings. This conversation, of course, led to Oak Bay Council instructing their staff to go prepare a policy for how Oak Bay is going to be dealing with this sensitive issue in future. That policy is still being drafted at the moment. Unlikely that we'll see it before the election, but it is very likely that we will see this issue come back to council tables. Victoria, meanwhile, in the core, traffic calming changes with things like bollards being put in, with things like traffic calming devices and bike lanes being put in. If it's difficult to drive a regular passenger vehicle down some of these roads because they feel like they're a little thinner than they used to be, you can imagine the superhuman spatial awareness that's necessary to drive a huge fire truck through one of these areas. And yet, we call on professionals to do that without the benefit of being able to take it nice and slow, because your emergency equipment in terms of lights and sirens exist for a reason. Every second counts. And yet I hardly ever hear that talked about at the council table. Okay, well, has the fire department signed off on this? Have they looked at this particular bollard here? What are the actual access routes? Where are we building homes? Are we building a bunch of new homes? Is there going to be a big tower here in future? What about ladder apparatus? What about these things? That's going to have to become more of the debates that I think we'll see at the table. So it's not just about making sure that we have proper fire halls in places like Saanich, in places like Machosen, in places like Langford, north of the highway. You're going to need to build it eventually. We all know it. But it's also making sure that we have appropriate levels of staffing, appropriate supports for individual firefighters, appropriate equipment. And yes, I guess it's nice that there's an electric fire truck that's emissions friendly at the City of Victoria. And I know that Saanich has been thinking very carefully about their fleet and the prospect of electrification in future. And yes, climate change is important and it's among the objectives that we need to address. But it's tough for me to think we're focusing on one while maybe not doing what we need to do in the basic public safety elements. Now, I don't want to say that the electric fire truck is necessarily an issue at the City of Victoria. I don't want to say that all the bike lanes are necessarily making it difficult for emergency apparatus to access one site or any site. What I will say, though, is that the local firefighters union, in their April Fool's joke on their Facebook page within the past couple of years, they had the BL1. Yeah. Those of you out there, you know what I'm talking about, the BL1. They invented a fictitious bike lane-sized electric fire truck that had, I think, what was it, 20 minutes of charge or something like that? And it was, and it's one of the most effective pieces of political commentary that I've seen come out of any organized movement of first responders or public safety personnel in a while, because it immediately conveyed so many issues at the same time. And I need to find that. I clipped that and I put that on Twitter when it went out. You all remember the BL1, right? The tiny electric fire truck that would fit in the bike lanes. We need to take that seriously. And I'm not suggesting that this is a laughing matter. I'm suggesting that sometimes satire and humor can be a very effective way of putting a message in front of people who need to hear that message, who need to understand that message. So it's going to be interesting. We'll see how much influence the Victoria Firefighters Union either has or doesn't have, because they've endorsed a list of 7 candidates. And there are other candidates who clearly wanted that endorsement because they're issuing press releases earlier today talking about how great they are for supporting the firefighters and the fire department. But this is going to be something that our region takes very seriously going forward. We're all gung-ho on building houses. We're all pedal to the metal on building houses, or whatever euphemism you want to use on building houses. That's great. Let's make sure that we have the public safety apparatus in place to make sure that our nice new housing doesn't burn down, and that, God forbid, we don't have a loss of life or anything else tragic happening like that. And I don't just mean on the periphery of our communities in places like interface areas, although I was sure watching that Mount Jack wildfire closely, and I'm sure many of you were as well. You know, will it crest the hills? Will it get closer? Thank God the rain has arrived. And again, thanks to all the personnel who've been on that fire fighting it from the air, watching it very carefully. But it's just one more reminder that we need to have the tools in place before the fire breaks out, because saying, oh no, we should have spent a lot of money on this a lot sooner than we did, after the fire starts, well, it doesn't really make much of a difference then, does it? 250-386-1161 is our open lines. Let's read some text messages, shall we? Texter writes, can we please stop creating irreproachable heroes in our society and workforces, the texter writes. Firefighters, police, teachers, it says, and those we constantly glorify are well paid, have chosen their careers. It's a job. Texter, to say that, how do I word this? We live in a society that benefits from and indeed needs heroism. And an inseparable factor of heroism, indeed, I would argue that nothing is actually heroism without this present, is sacrifice, often self-sacrifice. If we want to look at society, at membership in society, as being part of a community, as a strictly transactional experience, which is what you seem to be suggesting, they get paid, it's a job, what more do you want? Take your pay or do it, don't do it. I would argue that the society that we live in is one in which the individual transactional cynical nature of looking at things, what's in it for me, that's not conducive to heroism. Because heroism often requires sacrifices on an individual basis that are larger than any compensation or pay or whatever that that community would be able to give that person, especially if they're no longer around to enjoy it after they make that sacrifice. Accordingly, the concept of valor, the concept of heroism, the concept of serving a cause greater than oneself, something that is intangible, something that cannot be purchased except through personal sacrifice, that's an important concept for all of us to understand. And for you to ask me to sort of do away with that, I would be very reluctant to even imagine a society where we did away with those higher concepts like duty, like valor, like honor. Because indeed, they are the reason that people make sacrifices for the good of people that they have never met and never will meet, and yet will fight and die to protect all the same. And we should be lucky that there is a concept like heroism. Because if we just dumbed it down to strictly transactional, cynical, self-interested, what's in it for me, we wouldn't have people make the sacrifices that have been made, that put me in a position to do what I do every day, that put you in a position to do what you do every day. And ultimately, I think that it's important that we do recognize that there are these higher concepts where an imperfect, a flawed person, yes, can, even in the briefest of moments, serve a cause that is greater than them and higher than themselves. And accordingly, they deserve to be recognized for it. Does that make sense? Maybe I'm being too altruistic, but maybe we need altruism, even if it isn't rational. Maybe we need to be able to believe in it in key moments in our lives in order for society to work. And we see that concept throughout various other ways that we serve. We see it in the armed forces, of course. We see it police. We see it paramedics. We see it in other vocations that you've mentioned. But invariably, the one thing that they have in common, or the concept of heroism, is often self-sacrifice. And it's often self-sacrifice that cannot be adequately compensated in the way that we would think of with society being transactional. That's just a thought. Texture at 71010. writes, hey, Adam, says, imagine if all these ideologues in Saanich and Victoria, it says, put all that money that they used for bike lanes and put it into a proper hospital, it says, like the old Riverview that we had in Richmond, or the Eric Martin Institute, it says, where we can clear up our streets, it says. I'm sorry, I have zero compassion, the texter writes. I have no more compassion, it says, for street people, especially the drugs, it says, and the criminals that are repeat offenders. It says, our streets should be safe. Says, we are the ones who are victims now at this point by allowing this to happen and having to deal with it on a day-to-day basis. The problem with dealing with paying for things like a new hospital, like we said, what does the city of Victoria spend on its bike lanes? I'm going to estimate here, I'm going to say it's probably in the realm of 50, 60 million in the past decade or so. I could be corrected. That's back of the envelope type math. That's order of magnitude, confidence level, just rough numbers. 60 million bucks wouldn't actually get us a new hospital, I'm sorry to say. Now, that's not necessarily a commentary on the land costs and construction costs, which would be substantial. But the primary cost in operating a hospital is the people that are there every day. It's the professionals that need to do a million different jobs that I barely understand, am vaguely aware of, and yet need to be done for a hospital to be a hospital. It's true the city of Victoria spent tens of millions of dollars building out what they called its all-ages, all-abilities bike network. It's also true that it hasn't put nearly as much money as it could have put into things like resurfacing its roads in recent decades. It's been the subject of criticism from persons such as myself and others recently, as well as historically for that. But to suggest that the problems that we have with street disorder are mixed up priorities, or are priorities being askew because we're spending too much on bike lanes and not enough on building a new hospital. Hospitals are really, really expensive. And even if we did have the new structure and did have the space and did have the beds, so to speak, whether or not we would actually have the staff to operate them in the way that you and I seem to be imagining in this hypothetical, that's not clear to me. And it's also outside the lane of the city of Victoria anyway. It's supposed to be the province that builds new hospital spaces. And the province keeps telling us that it's building new healthcare spaces. There's at least one active hospital project under construction here on Vancouver Island, although it's to the north of us. They're always talking about adding involuntary care beds in some places and addictions treatment beds in other places. That shouldn't be the view, or the purview, excuse me, of the city of Victoria. And yet, it is the city's job to build infrastructure like bike lanes. Those aren't supposed to be provincial. So the irony is that among the city's more controversial policies is something that it actually does have in its lane. I see your point, though, and it's something we can think about. I don't know, any experts out there know, if I took 60 million bucks, how much hospital can I get from that? Because the cynical side of me thinks it probably wouldn't make a dent in what we consider to be Victoria's street disorder issues. Because if it was, I think the province would have just spent that by now to make the problem go away. Don't you? Anyway, quick break. We'll do more after this.
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16: I found it. I just was going back through my Twitter feed. I've reposted it at the top of my feed if anybody wants to take a look. It was an April Fool's joke, just to be clear. This isn't real, but it is the same firefighters union. It said, this is April Fool's 2025. And they've got an AI picture of what looks like this mini thin fire truck that's electric and that can fit down the bike lanes. They say the BL1 is a fully bike lane compatible and can access numerous areas that are now blocked off to traditional fire apparatus. It says, boasting an impressive 25-minute runtime on a 5-hour charge, this state-of-the-art, fully electric, quote, green truck is designed for efficiency. It says its backup power source consists of a bank of rechargeable D-cell batteries. It says the BL1 will be equipped with fire suppression tools as well as Victoria-specific equipment, such as beach fire buckets and lithium-ion leaf blowers for excessive cherry blossom buildup incidents. So again, yeah, it's not the first time that we've seen some sharp political commentary from the union that represents Victoria firefighters, although they did endorse candidates in this election 7 in point of fact, and you can find that list online. Oh, excuse me. That was a legitimate sneeze. That wasn't an ironic comedic sneeze, just to be clear. I've got time for a call at 250-386-1161. Let's go to Dean, who's calling in. Hey, Dean, welcome to Open Lines. Are you there? I didn't want to surprise Dean. I think Dean might have the phone down. We'll see if Dean's there. I can hear him. Somebody around there. Hey, Dean, are you with us? Yes? No? All right. Well, we'll see if we can come back to Dean. I've got a couple of minutes left before the news. Coming up after the news, David Eby yesterday.
27: Good morning. Good morning, everybody. Thanks for joining us.
16: And he's holding his hands out. It's like he needs something.
27: Can I get my notes up here, please, Katie?
16: Yeah, there's a tone there. Please, Katie, he says.
27: Can I get my notes up here, please? Thanks.
16: I know, right? It's not like it's our one job talking in public. That's all right. Not all of us can do it without notes or a teleprompter. Perhaps, nor should we, during a very important election campaign. There were some tense moments that I'm picking up on, both yesterday and today. Don't mean to be reading too much into it, but we'll be getting to that after the news. First of all, I do have time for one call. Let's go to Andy. Andy, I've got 3 minutes left. They're yours, though. If you're there, go ahead. You're on the air.
18: Well, it seems bad luck, always pressure for time on my calls. But
16: it's okay. It makes us sharp. You can do it.
18: What's going to happen with these idiots NDP's equity mandate where an elected MLA steps down and retires and the role has to be filled by quote-unquote equity-seeking groups? I wonder what's going to happen to people jumping ship, like in Popham's role. filled by presumably Zussman, or that's the candidate anyways.
16: Yeah, they've named him.
18: How's that going to work?
16: They've named him. He is the candidate.
18: He's not an equity-seeking.
16: Well, we discussed this on the show briefly yesterday. My understanding is that, one, there are overrides that can be issued, and I can't remember what the number is. They discussed it at a recent NDP convention, but it's not an ironclad rule in all ridings always. And even when it supposedly is an ironclad rule, the reality is that it's not always possible to find a candidate who might meet the equity-seeking criteria. So the objective is usually to try to find somebody who would meet the objective of the equity-seeking criteria. And then if there were no candidates in that pool, if you will, then they would allow those who didn't necessarily fulfill the mandate. But it is something that I discussed on the show yesterday with Richard Zussman. And we would expect the NDP equity policies to apply in Saanich South. We can assume that they have been applied. He is the outcome. I don't know exactly how the mechanics of this of the decision worked, though, I think is a fair way to put it.
18: Okay, well, it's all a farce. And to the voting public out there, don't forget about the story Sterling covered thoroughly and frankly the best. Charlie Pollack, remember her name when these idiots are at your door and how they treated her. Specifically, Parmar, you want to talk about ridings that matter. You didn't mention it earlier in your opening segment.
16: Mm-hmm.
18: How about that riding and what that idiot did
16: to
18: the family of Charlie Pollack, where he turned and like turtled like a coward?
16: Well, and the government also came through in the end as well, which is going to matter to the voters.
18: Capes. Let's not put capes on these so-called heroes.
16: No,
18: remember her name when they're at your door. Remember Charlie Pollack's name when these clowns are at your door. And have you heard from Jordison at all? Shocking. That's shocking that you haven't.
16: Well,
18: I know it's not a building. I know.
16: It's not
18: down.
16: An 11-story building. We did did you hear the Legally Speaking segment today on municipal liability, Andy?
18: Of course I did.
16: Did you hear they were talking about negligence, talking about how those things work? I suspect that you and I and everybody else, we might have to learn a lot more in future about how it works, too, on municipal issues. Not looking forward to it. Don't know for sure. But it's the sort of thing that all of us should be getting versed on.
18: This is an opinion show, and I'm talking about an allegation that was brought forward in her breach.
16: Hold on. There's an appeal process that can be engaged. There's a 30-day appeal period. It starts when the decision is issued. Pretty sure that decision was made and the sanctions were issued on September the 18th, 6 days ago, which means that the appeal period hasn't even transpired yet and won't until the other side of the election. So out of respect for the process, I'm not going to be talking about it. Have a nice day, Andy. Take care.
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4: 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Starbucks plans to close 250 North American stores later this week. Starbucks Chief Operating Officer Mike Graham says locations targeted either aren't delivering acceptable financial results or can't provide the experience Starbucks wants for its customers and employees. The company didn't say which coffee houses were closed or how many are located in Canada. It also didn't say how many of the affected coffee houses were unionized. More than 700 U.S. Starbucks stores have voted to unionize since late 2021. Starbucks says it's continuing to retrofit its stores to be cozier and more welcoming, and that process has helped it identify locations that don't meet its standards. I'm Steve Young, Island News Now.
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16: All right, back on the air here at CFAX 1070 as we continue to follow the various provincial issues. Now that we're moving past our municipal coverage, although there's still so many things that I would rather want to talk about and that we should be talking about, and yet the Premier is saying some interesting things at public press conferences with respect to not only going after both BC Conservatives, both past and present, like yesterday when he was talking about Brent Chapman leaving.
27: Thanks so much, Raju. You know, I'm struck by the fact that we're on the border of Brent Chapman's constituency here in Surrey South, who just joined 1BC, the far-right Conservative Party in the province.

0: and his continued attack on immigrants, this time focusing on our country. To hear about people, doctors, nurses in India that would want to come to British Columbia and Canada, and to know that the MLA of this community is embracing the hateful rhetoric around immigration and the contribution of immigrants of the president that would put that at risk for British Columbians just underlines the scope of both the opportunity for British Columbia and the threat of taking that conservative approach. So thank you again for those comments.
1: So anyway, those are among the remarks that were made yesterday by the premier. I was more interested later on, though, because there was some pushback, which is the job of the press who was there, and whether or not EB was going too far, whether or not EB himself
2: about
1: was
2: Donald
1: engaging
2: Trump.
1: In fear-mongering.
2: He came out and called him a complete bully and said unequivocally, Canada will never be the 51st state.
1: See, EB's painting the conservatives as being pro-Trump, or at least closer to pro-Trump than the NDP is. But the media is pushing back and saying, well, hold on, the conservatives are taking a very hard line against Trump here. So what do you mean?
2: Does your attempts to draw parallels between BC conservatives and MAGA politics fall flat now that Carolyn Finley is gone and this new leader is unequivocally criticizing the U.S. president?
0: Look, the choice in front of British Columbians here is really obvious. And whether it's any one of the last four leaders of the conservatives in the last 10 months, the ideas are the same. They all stood together behind the press release that said that the federal government's investment of more than $20 billion, most of which flows to Massey Tunnel.
1: So listen to what the premier is asserting here. The premier is asserting, at least my understanding, is that the conservatives are pro-Trump because they all stood behind a press release. I don't know what that means. A press release existed that criticized David Eby's prosperity agreement with the feds. There are some logical leaps that you have to make that argument that I'm not sure most of us would be comfortable making.
0: Roberts Bank 2. The massive expansion of our port flows to areas here, south of the Fraser, supports people south of the Fraser. That massive commitment in the prosperity agreement of the federal government, that BC should not go ahead with that, that the feds should not spend that money, that it was a waste of money. They all stood behind that. Every single one of them, including the new leader. Every single one of them, including the new leader, said, we should put the liquor back on the shelves.
1: Oh, my God. I am so tired of hearing about liquor on the shelves, as if Donald Trump is waking up in the middle of the night thinking about whether or not British Columbia has American-made liquor on the shelves in the liquor store. It is the height of self-importance for us to continue returning to that. But you know what the problem is? And this is actually something that I've seen other commentators point out, and it's quite brilliant. I wish I'd come up with it first. The reason EB's focusing on things like liquor on the shelves is because international trade, which is, of course, what the trade war is about, is largely a federal area of responsibility, if not exclusively. The provinces don't really have much of a role to play when it comes to international trade, which makes a lot of sense. So EB really doesn't have a robust tool chest that he can reach for when he wants to talk about how he is the choice that Canadians should make during an international trade dispute. Now, surely he has some government procurement in terms of buy BC, and he's leaning on that heavily. Sure, he has some, whether or not government liquor stores will put United States-based alcohol products on the shelves for sale. But the ability that we have as a province to retaliate is pretty thin by comparison. So for EB to be launching this campaign, seemingly trying to emulate what the federal liberals did with Trump as the sort of big bad, if you will, that they're going to be positioning themselves against, EB doesn't have the toolkit that the feds had. Doesn't mean it won't work, although the polling that we're seeing from Angus Reid in the early days of this election is less than favorable. But you can almost sense that he feels that he knows that he doesn't have the same tool chest that the feds have. But let's keep listening.
0: Without any concession.
1: They stood behind a press release that criticized my deal with the federal government over Roberts Bank funding and all this other stuff. I'm like, really? Did they? I don't remember. Because the Roberts Bank, that's the pipeline. That's the VLCC-capable terminal on the west coast of Canada. That's not something that many conservatives oppose, certainly not in principle. And yet, EB's trying to portray them

0: is doing that? I don't know.
1: From the U.S. Now, if I worked in the wood sector, any aspect of the wood sector.
0: If you were a forest family?
1: Primary forestry, building furniture, veneer, plywood, paper. If I worked at the corrugated cardboard factory.
0: If I worked at the corrugated cardboard factory. Oh, that one's getting clipped and put on my Twitter feed. Just like a normal person.
1: Here in Surrey. And I heard that sellout of me, my family, my job, I would know in an instant what side this new leader and every single conservative MLA stands on.
0: Everybody keeping track? So is it fair to call the conservatives pro-Trump? Oh my God. Well, imagine if you worked at the corrugated cardboard factory and saw them all standing behind a press release that said some convoluted thing about something that relates to the corrugated cardboard factory. Like, this is a reach. This is a reach in terms of reasoning.
1: And it's not our side.
0: What are you even talking about?
1: It's not British Columbians. It's not forest families. It's not.
0: There it is.
1: The families of people who work in businesses that are affected by the tariffs. It's the side that refuses to rise to the challenge in front of us and seize the opportunity to defend our people and build our province. I think their actions speak so loudly, but it'll be up to British Columbians to make that decision.
2: And Ben?
0: It's like dead quiet behind him. You hear a pin drop.
2: Did you have a follow-up?
3: I do. Given your expansion...
0: Rob Buffum jumps in right after Ben from Global News, and Buffum pushes him too, and it's important to listen to his tone as he pushes back. Rob, by the way, if you can hear me, you're doing a great job out there. Keep it up.
3: This recruitment drive into red states and so on, how likely are we to see the infamous coffee truck back on the road?
0: EB just gave us a smile, and it's a clearly I'm smiling because I want to appear that this doesn't bother me, but this really annoys me, that kind of smile. The mouth is smiling, but the eyes aren't. That's the expression I just saw on EB, asked about the British Columbia-financed coffee ad campaign to the south of us.
1: I would say very likely. The free press that we got through social media, through reporting on it, reality is of today's day and age is people aren't picking up the newspaper. You know, they're on their phones on the apps. They're reading news on the apps. They're reading their TikToks and Facebooks and all the things. I turned 50 this year, so I'm feeling increasingly sympathetic to trying to keep up with the kids. But, you know, that's where they're getting their news from. And when they look...
0: Edits. They get their news from edits. Do you know what an edit is? No, I don't mean edit as a verb. I mean an edit is also a noun. It's a thing that circulates online. It's kind of like a meme, but there's songs and cuts.
1: And they see these things. We have to be creative in how we reach out. We have to punch through and send the message. And so you'll see us being creative in how we punch out.
0: Yes, I have so many gold quotes. I'm like clipping and saving all these for my little archive.
1: Through here to speak to those healthcare workers and recruit them to come over here.
0: You'll see us being creative for how we punch through to speak to healthcare workers.
1: Maybe we'll think of something even more creative.
0: Maybe we'll think of something.
2: Awesome. And we'll go to Rob from CTV.
0: Get him, Rob!
4: Oh, hi. Thanks for taking my question. Premier, I wanted to follow up on yesterday and today. You've had this theme of Donald Trump being like a wildfire, and we need these fire breaks to prevent him. And you've talked about how the Conservatives' vision would be of BC being America Junior, and them, you know, Heather Maas or somebody talking.
0: This yesterday, by the way, it was last night that footage of, I think it was a 2021 Global News story with Lauren Dirksen literally fighting a wildfire went around, which is the conservative side. I haven't seen any video of EB fighting a wildfire. But, you know, he launched a We Need to Build a Firebreak campaign, perhaps without anybody checking to see if the leader of the other party had literal video only a few years back of him fighting a wildfire.
4: Talking about doing what he says, but as Ben pointed out, a couple of times yesterday, Lauren Dirksen, their new leader, you know, called Donald Trump a bully. He was emphatic that we would never be the 51st state. So you frame this election as being the opportunity for British Columbians to choose between your vision of standing up to him and that of kowtowing to him. But aren't you overstating things, to put it politely? Is this not fear-mongering?
1: Not at all, Rob. I
0: That was a good laugh, right? That's how people know that you're chill about all this. I'm sorry.
1: I've sat in that ledge.
0: Not at all, Rob.
1: Legislature since this trade war began.
0: Not at all, Rob.
1: And I have watched as opportunity after opportunity
0: came. They stood behind a press release.
1: Came to our legislature to take a strong stand.
0: What does it mean when opportunity comes to the legislature?
1: Against Trump and a strong stand in favor of British Columbians. It's things as simple as, who do you invite to the legislature?
0: Oh, they're not going to talk about that Sunshine Baby YouTube guy again, are they?
1: Mr. Sunshine Baby.
0: Oh, my God. Oh, how can this be real?
1: YouTube blogger who said that Doug Ford engaged in an act of war in suggesting that we restrict electricity to the United States in response to the trade war, called him a traitor.
0: For those of you who don't know the context here, this is one of the conservatives, my understanding, had a guest that was in the gallery in the legislature. I don't even know if it was only one day. And I guess the NDP vetted who's on the guest list that was just allowed to watch the legislature. And I guess dug up alleged dirt on them and then used against the conservatives. And we're bringing this out again now in 2026.
1: Traitor. Was welcomed in the legislature with open arms by the conservatives and a big round of applause.
0: A lot of people are welcomed in. Like, when the legislature session starts every day, one of the things that they do, we usually don't broadcast this part because it's not particularly interesting, is they welcome the various folks that are allowed to just sit in the gallery and politely watch. It's like, oh, we've got the grade threes from South Park Elementary in today, or, oh, we've got so-and-so, my constituent has come a long way from riding in the interior. Like, they do introductions, and it's normal. Nobody should be afraid to go and visit their legislature that their government is going to start attacking them over their political opinions. Is that too far? Oh, Adam, we need to make people afraid to go to the legislature to watch from the gallery because if they've said something controversial in the past, that's absolutely fair to attack the conservatives over. Okay, whatever.
1: Applause. Heather Moss tweeting, David Eby should comply with Donald Trump. It wasn't Heather.
0: And I didn't take it personally.
1: Moss or whoever. It was the House leader of the Conservatives, Heather Moss. David Eby should comply with Donald Trump. Even when it comes to something that should be as nonpartisan, that we can all nod and agree to, increased revenues from the Trans Mountain Pipeline to help pay for public services. Investments, a massive investment in expansion of our electrical grid to reduce.
0: I'm really not feeling this. I can tell that he's trying to sell that conviction, but it feels like he's forcing it. It feels like it's not quite where it needs to be. It's difficult to put to words.
1: Our emissions in the North Coast transmission line and reduce the cost of operating a mine so we're more competitive globally. A multi-billion-dollar investment in a new port expansion, a massive new port expansion here just down the road in Surrey, Roberts Bank 2.
0: That's the super oil tanker port. You're telling me the conservatives are against super oil tankers? More oil? The conservatives don't want super tankers in the Salish Sea, except that's a bad thing now. Who is this guy? Is this the same tool, the toolbox, David Eby, who tried to block the original Trans Mountain expansion? Really?
1: Delta.
0: Or maybe that's the container port he's talking about them supposedly being against. Because I haven't heard any of the conservatives against any of that.
1: The investment in the Massey Tunnel to get our goods moving from the federal government.
0: But our goods, Rob.
1: About $20 billion of federal investment in infrastructure for British Columbia. You would think we would all be saying, yes, this strengthens our province. This makes us better able to stand up to Trump. This helps families with their commutes. This gives them jobs and opportunity in a time when we're under attack. This helps us increase our exports to places other than the United States. We should all be able to agree on this. The conservatives issued a press release, and every single one of the conservatives stood up and supported that press release, which said,
0: what does that mean? I support this press release. Is that what they said?
1: Only one thing. This deal shouldn't go ahead. British Columbians shouldn't benefit from it because we don't believe in it.
0: It really feels like he's leaving out some details here. Like maybe this specific form of the deal shouldn't go forward, but a better deal should instead. Like it really feels like that might be left out of all this.
1: I can't explain that.
0: We know. That's the problem.
1: But I can say that if British Columbians send the representatives who are here behind me to the legislature, we will not only complete that deal, we will have more deals like that that will benefit British Columbians. We will do more to strengthen our province.
0: Okay, so it's basically 5 minutes that the Conservatives issued a press release. That's it? That's all you got? Okay, quick break. More to come.
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0: Texter at 71010. Hey, this is a fair point. You want to push back? I will concede, you know, it's possible that I was wrong about some of the things here. All of us are. It's how we learn. Texter writes, Adam, are you confident, as you were 2 days ago, that EB will sweep this? Honestly, no, not really. This is still a stronger start than they had in 2024. 2024 was a terrible campaign. Everybody's like, oh, Adam, you're so anti-NDP and pro-conservative. I said, no, I'm not. I'm pointing out that there's a bunch of NDP supporters around here who've been in an echo chamber for years. They don't know how out of touch they are, and they're about to get a rude awakening at the election. And then it was among the closest results they've ever had. The results themselves were uncertain in terms of it was so close that we couldn't call it one way or the other for at least a few days afterwards. But a bunch of the NDP supporters that I know, they're like, oh my God, Adam's so against us and he's being unfair and they're like, must be reasons and all these other things. I said, no, I'm just looking at what's about to happen. You know, you can doubt me all you want, but watch out because circumstance is about to show you that I'm right about this. And it was. They feel stronger this time, but that can change. EB does not look like he feels strong. And those are two different things. In terms of the issues with crime and disorder, with the opioid issues, with the street disorder issues, with the drug use and public housing facilities issues, those were terrible issues going into 2024. The government has surrendered on many of them. Now, the after effects are still there, and that matters. And so as long as we keep moving in the right direction, that matters. But at least they're not plowing forward, continuing to make those things worse or seem to be doing that. This time, though, EB seems to be reaching for stuff to talk about, and he doesn't seem to have much. You know what the problem is? Lauren Dirksen, you won't find many, if any, controversial things about the guy. In fact, there was a video that was circulating last night, the Global Shot, back in 2021, of him helping fight wildfires in his community during COVID. No ego, no bragging. He's out there in the forest with the hose helping because they needed somebody to be able to do that. And he's got public information on his social media feeds going back for years because that's something that he feels strongly about. And meanwhile, EB's launching a campaign against him saying, EB's like, you know what we do when a fire threatens us? We build a fire break. And I'm thinking, really, David EB, when was the last time you built a fire break? When was the last time you had a hose out in the forest? Because if it's happened, I'd love to see video of that, by the way. I haven't. Doesn't rule it out, I guess. But, you know, it makes me question whether or not you've really thought this through, this whole early campaign against Donald Trump. Because EB feels like he's reaching for stuff. And the reporters are pushing back, as they should. They're doing a great job. Buffum's doing a great job. Everybody else is doing a great job. Because EB's just putting it out there. Oh, the conservatives are pro-Trump. And then you listen to the conservatives, and Lauren Dirksen, he said, Donald Trump's a bully. He said, we will never be the 51st state. That's what they said at the first press conference. How's that being pro-Trump? So EB shoots back, oh, there was a press release that was issued a long time ago that they all stood behind. Oh, did the press release say it was pro-Trump? No, the press release criticized our deal with Ottawa. Well, I mean, that's not the same thing, is it? Or are we playing le tas c'est moi, the state, it is me, criticize this me and criticize the state and be treasonous to the state? Are we engaging in that sort of logical argumentation? Because we can, but doesn't mean any pronouncements are particularly meaningful. Anyway, let's keep listening.
2: In our province, we will double down on that approach. And the conservatives will rip it up. And we will miss that window, and we will miss that opportunity.
0: I think the window and the opportunity, as I put to all of you yesterday on the program, is the midterm elections. If Donald Trump does poorly in those midterms, he's not on the ballot, but a number of Republicans are, that will potentially take away the political power that he has. I know he has the legal authority, or maybe he doesn't. But if the Democrats suddenly have a foothold in either the Senate or the House of Representatives, it gets more difficult for the White House to unilaterally put forward its agenda, including tariffs on places like Canada. We might see the trade war become largely resolved in the next couple of months. That'd be great news. I pray that happens, literally. But on the other hand, if you're a politician and you're hoping to run against Donald Trump, like you can argue, many politicians have, you can argue Doug Ford did, you can argue Mark Carney did, both of them did very well accordingly. If you're David Eby and you want to catch that wave before it's gone, you suddenly have a countdown, and that countdown is November 3rd. Well, the election that was triggered this week completes 1 month from today. That's October 24th. David Eby was only 1 week away from missing his window potentially. Is that why he called it? I haven't heard him deny that or say that, but he keeps talking about closing windows, and he keeps talking about this moment, and there are many ways we can interpret that. We'll take a quick break here. This was yesterday, by the way. Hear what he says today and whether he doubles down on the wildfire metaphor in just a moment.
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19: Good afternoon, I'm Steve Young with your CFAX 1070 News, 2 o'clock. Mount Jack wildfire north of Sioux closing in on 300 hectares in size, remaining out of control. The BC Wildfire Service says fire behavior this morning has been mainly a low-vigor surface fire with some open flame. Growth has been mainly to the east, driven by prevailing winds, slope, and dry fuels. The east flank remains the most active portion of the fire. The service now has 60 firefighters on the ground, along with air and equipment support, and the hope that cooler temperatures and rain will help out today. Smoke from the fire will spread over parts of Greater Victoria more as the afternoon progresses. NDP leader David Eby started day two of the campaign in Maple Ridge. Eby announced if reelected, the NDP would make its Buy Canadian mandate a legislative requirement going forward.
2: It's still very possible that inside government, decisions are being made based on ease. We've always worked with this American supplier. This is the easiest thing to do. I don't want to spend my afternoon on the phone trying to find a Canadian supplier, trying to work with them, figure out how this bid's going to work. These guys are already here. Let's just get this thing done. This will be a legislated requirement that where there's a Canadian supplier within the bid range of a competing American bid, that the Crown Corporation must use that company.
19: Eby says he hopes municipal governments will follow suit. Powerful Hurricane Polo is sending bands of heavy rain across Mexico's Pacific coast, while a separate storm is approaching Hawaii and could bring catastrophic flooding. Polo is forecast to maintain Category 5 strength as it skirts Mexico's coast with rain and strong winds. Forecasters warn the heavy rains could cause flooding and landslides. Further west, Tropical Storm Nolo is forecast to become a hurricane by late today and approach Hawaii's Big Island tomorrow night. Nolo could drop anywhere from a foot or two of rain on the Big Island and cause flash flooding. Maui is also likely to see extremely heavy rains through Saturday. Police say the Ontario synagogue shooter had multiple guns and enough ammo for an extended attack. The police chief in Belleville described Sunday's attack as a thwarted mass killing of Jewish worshippers. The shooter was fatally wounded by police outside the synagogue, and when worshippers gathered inside to mark the start of Yom Kippur, the attack has underscored fears among the Jewish community about the rise in anti-Semitism. 8 firefighters were injured this morning battling a house blaze in Seattle.
24: When firefighters arrived, they found an exterior fire that had moved inside of a single-family home. A 57-year-old resident was rescued and hospitalized. A deck with an awning collapsed and caused minor injuries to 8 firefighters. 3 firefighters were evaluated at Harborview Medical Center and released. The investigation into the cause of the fire is ongoing. I'm Brad Ford.
19: And here's what happened in the business world today.
7: Experts are raising concerns over a proposed overhaul to the complaints process for air passenger service that includes a 90-day time frame for complaints. Law and aviation professors told Senate Transport Committee hearings this week that the would-be reforms could give airlines an edge over customers while failing to address the root causes of a massive backlog. And Starbucks has announced plans to close 250 stores in North America later this week. The TSX closed down just under 45 points. The Dow Jones was down more than 161 points. The Canadian dollar traded for 70.74 cents U.S. Oil was up $2.45 U.S. at $94.61 a barrel. And gold was down $20.40 U.S. at $4,298 an ounce. From the Canadian Press Business Desk, I'm Lisa Laporte.
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19: Your weather forecast for Greater Victoria for this afternoon. Cloudy skies and rain, hazy with a high near 16. Rain tonight, low down to 12. Periods of rain continue into tomorrow. A little windy with a temperature steady around 13. Sunny on Saturday with a high near 16, sunny on Sunday with a high near 18. Right now it's 13 degrees. I'm Steve Young, Island News Now.
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0: When that video clip was circulating last night, and full credit to Global, I believe it was from 2021, of Lorne Dirksen fighting or helping to fight a wildfire in his constituency, I went back through my archives and I found a February 3rd, 2025 post that I had done of a press conference that CTV had of David Eby. And it's the Kairos is BC Premier on potential trade war. And it's Eby. He's got his high-vis vest and he's got his safety glasses on. He's got his hard hat and presumably some sort of a ship in the background. Live in North Vancouver was the press conference I was watching, and I tweeted the year ago. I said, you know, we're in a five-alarm emergency when EB's on TV in a high-vis vest and a hard hat. And I said, come on, BC NDP, you know what you have to do, as a joke. And this morning, they honest to God had him in the high-vis vest and the hard hat, actually literally driving a truck. I don't want to say we're panicking. But what we are seeing is consistent with panicking. That's what I will point out. First of all, though, this was yesterday. And this is Rob Buffen. I'm curious to see if this is a trend, because EB is painting the conservatives as being pro-Trump. That's the message that we're hearing. Media have a responsibility to push back against that message, regardless of whether we agree or disagree with it. If we see a logical inconsistency, we're going to push back on that, just so voters can make up their own mind about the rebuttals that they hear. Buffen pushed back on EB yesterday, saying, you know, I haven't really heard anything negative pro-Trump that Lorne Dirksen has done that you've named.
13: Listen, I haven't heard you identify anything negative that he's done. I think he was the deputy House Speaker. He seems to be well-regarded on both sides of the aisle.
0: And Lorne Dirksen is well-regarded on both sides of the aisle. In another time, he might be criticized for not being exciting or dramatic enough to capture people's attention to be a leader. But I don't think the public is clamoring for bombast and theatrical flair right now. They've got a lot of that to the south of us.
13: And thus far, he doesn't seem to be defined as somebody who's a maple MAGA type character. It seems like he might not fit the opponent that you have been planning for. And I guess I'm also just wondering.
0: Buffen's right too. He's not the opponent that EB's been planning for. That's what it looks like.
13: You're contributing $15 million for this program, yet Elections BC this morning said the last election cost $91 million. So for those people who are worried about this election being a waste of taxpayer money, couldn't the money that we were spending, you know, on this election be better spent?
2: Look, I don't think it's ever the wrong thing to go to British Columbians and ask them which direction we should go. But especially right now, you know, here I am in a constituency that thought they voted a particular way and now has an MLA that represents remarkably objectionable and disturbing far-right views.
0: I believe he's talking about Mr. Chapman, but my apologies if I'm mistaken.
2: They deserve, British Columbians deserve, the opportunity to have someone who represents their interests. And let's be frank about Mr. Dirksen and every single conservative MLA that was sent to the legislature by the public of British Columbia. They have had opportunity after opportunity after opportunity to send a strong and unambiguous message that they're standing up for Canada, for British Columbia, that they want to build our province. Lauren Dirksen stood by that press release that came out that said, we will not go ahead with the prosperity agreement. We will deny about $20 billion of investment in strengthening British Columbia, including the new Roberts Bank port.
0: I just want to, for the sake of fairness, this is what Lauren Dirksen said the other day at the press conference where the Conservatives launched about Trump. These are his words.
15: Well, I'll tell you right now, Trump is an absolute bully.
0: Trump is an absolute bully. That's what Lauren Dirksen said when given the opportunity the other day.
15: And the government of our day, the NDP, has spent 10 years dismantling industry in this province and made it so much more able to be attacked by a bully south of the border named Donald Trump. The reality is, I want to be crystal clear on this point. We will never, ever be the 51st state ever under my watch. And I am not going to support anything around that issue.
0: It sounds like somebody took an opportunity there not to support Donald Trump. And that's Lauren Dirksen this week, despite what we heard the premier say yesterday.
2: Lauren Dirksen stood by after a meeting with the American ambassador when the conservatives, every single conservative MLA, stood by and announced that we should put the liquor back on the shelves without any concession from the Americans. These are the choices of Mr. Dirksen, the new leader, the fourth leader in 10 months of the Conservative Party. British Columbians have no idea right now who actually would be the premier if the Conservatives got sent into the legislature. But what they can be certain of...
0: The party clarified yesterday that if the Conservatives win the election, Lauren Dirksen will be the premier. He was appointed as the interim leader. The party has announced its intention to make changes to their constitution if necessary to ensure he will be the permanent leader.
2: Is that the ideas have been the same from every single conservative leader in MLA, that we should down tools, that we should hope the fire passes, and it doesn't affect us. We don't need to strengthen now. We shouldn't take these steps. We shouldn't stand with the prime minister and do this work. We should do what Trump says. This is his record. This is their record, and it is a clear choice.
0: But notice how he's being really careful. He's talking, Lauren Dirksen is a conservative. I assert conservatives do this. Ergo, Lauren Dirksen did this. Well, four leaders in the last 10 months. Okay, well, sounds like there was a different leader in charge at different times. And if we're going to hold every person in the party responsible for whatever leader does from now until forever, then what's the point of changing leaders? Like, the logic doesn't track. Although the more I think about it, the more convinced I am we were pulled into this early election because the window is closing to run against Donald Trump because he's not going to do well in the midterms. That's speculative. I could be proven wrong, but at least it's logical because what we're hearing right now, I'm sorry, is not.
2: For British Columbians.
0: So anyway, that was yesterday. So let's fast forward to today where David Eby shows up. Honest to God, there is video circulating online right now of David Eby in a high-vis vest and a hard hat driving a big truck. I think we might be panicking.
2: MLA, Lisa opening Bear, up. Our candidate here in Maple Ridge, and soon people...
0: We're in Maple Ridge today.
2: We'll hear about a candidate in Maple Ridge East.
0: We've got our hard hat on the podium in front of us so everybody can see it.
2: But I'm really glad particularly to be on this site here this morning. This is the site of the IUOE's, the Operating Engineers... training facility for British Columbians who are looking for an opportunity for a higher paying job to learn skills, to learn skilled trades, and the training that they offer here that a lot of people don't know this, but unions across British Columbia work with employers And they
0: Oh, I didn't know that. Do unions work with employers? Here we're learning. Let's learn from the premier.
2: Identify training needs, and they offer that training to British Columbians to take those jobs. And so the people who are learning here, who are learning skills here, will go off and they're going to build our province as they have.
0: Wow, that's amazing.
2: For generations, and we really count on them to be here is to feel the inspiration and the optimism about the future of our province.
0: So he immediately pivots to the $20 billion agreement with the government. That's the prosperity. It's the pipeline agreement. He gets mad when you call it the pipeline agreement because it includes the NDP promising that they won't engage in bad faith to oppose the pipeline, because that's something a trustworthy person does. You make them sign a piece of paper saying they won't act in bad faith, because apparently that needs to be said and needs to be agreed to.
2: So significant. The $20 billion agreement with the federal government.
0: The one where we had to promise that we won't oppose something improperly again.
2: To do things like build the Roberts Bank 2 port expansion.
0: That's the super tanker port. How is he? So the conservatives are being accused of not supporting super tankers in the Salish Sea? Is that really where we are?
2: That'll be built by the people behind me, by the workers here that are going to train here. The British Columbians are going to get the skills to take those high paying jobs.
0: Listen to his voice. Like, you can hear the hesitation there. You can hear that. It's not quite a trill, but you can hear the slight hesitation in the way his vocal cords are engaging. You can tell that he's trying to suppress the anxiety and the fear that all of us have speaking to crowds. Well, I mean, it gets practiced out of a lot of us for a while, but it's a normal human response to have, especially in a new area, a new place that you're not comfortable or accustomed to. He sounds really hesitant this morning. Maybe he got some bad news with polling before he started this press conference. Angus Reid, by the way, did publish this morning, and I think it's just a 7-point lead for the Conservatives right now over the NDP. Yes, very early. Yes, it could easily go back the other way. A single poll can always be a statistical anomaly. And yet, it should be enough for him to get a little nervous.
2: Create even more jobs for British Columbia. So it's exciting. I want to thank Brian and the whole IUOE team for hosting us here today. This is what British Columbia is all about. It's workers, unions, employers, building up our province for all British Columbians. Now
0: he's going to pivot to Trump, because that's what this election is about, at least in his head.
2: We are in an election in British Columbia, and we're in an election because the conditions have changed.
0: You are the one who triggered it.
2: We have a president in the United States that is attacking us. People say, oh, you know, Trump, he's been here for a while.
0: What, really, do we do? Do we say that?
2: Well, we see that the attacks are accelerating. Almost every day, there's a new attack from Trump on core industries in British Columbia and in Canada. Businesses that never thought that they would be exposed to the impacts of Trump's attack on our softwood sector, for example, are suddenly finding that their customers in the United States are facing a 50% tax imposed because the product comes from Canada. That makes life more expensive for Americans, but it also hurts businesses here. And when a business faces that kind of attack from Trump, it's the employees who feel it. When you go out and you fill up your car, when the trucker fills up with diesel,
0: I'm sorry, but it's the overt, over-the-top pandering that I deeply enjoy right now, because you can tell how uncomfortable he is doing it, and he's doing it anyway.
2: And those prices continue to go up. That is the result of what we're seeing out of the White House right now.
0: I like to watch the regular people who actually have jobs where they work for a living, who stand in the back of these press conferences, and I can just imagine what's going through their heads while they have that really practiced, really professional exterior. I like to imagine that I can hear what they're thinking.
2: When the groceries are more,
0: and I'm not going to say it because people would say I was mean and unfair,
2: more expensive, that is an impact of decisions that were made in the White House that impact fertilizer, fuel costs, and other pieces. It reaches into your grocery bill. It reaches into your housing costs. Housing gets more expensive to build. And it reaches into the security of your job at home. And so in this moment, when we're seeing these impacts in everyday life, all British Columbians are feeling it right now. And we see that those attacks are going to continue. We have to make a decision as a province.
0: Why, though? Is international trade suddenly a provincial area of responsibility? No, it's not. So unless we're talking about, what, surcharges on electricity maybe, which has been floated but not committed to. I know we're not putting the booze back on the shelf. I get that. Okay, fine. But what are we really actually talking about here, other than Trump as a concept? Trump is bad. Conservatives saying Trump is a bully. Trump is bad. David Eby saying Trump is a bully. Trump is bad. Hallelujah. We have consensus across the political spectrum. So why are we in an election?
2: We have to make a decision about which way we're going to go. And there are two clear options. We can stand up to the bully. We can push back. Because, in my opinion, a bully that doesn't see that pushback just keeps coming back for more. Look, we can stand up, push back. We can protect the people, the businesses, the workers here by buying Canadian, by supporting them when they're under stress, supporting families with the costs of everyday life, strong public services. And we can build the province that our kids deserve, the schools, the hospitals, the roads, the infrastructure that help us diversify to other markets so we're never again in this position. That is one choice.
0: Wow, Eby's worried. And that's just my opinion. But I've watched a lot of press conferences of him over the years now. I've gotten accustomed to his mannerisms, and they are predictable to some degree in certain scenarios. This early in the campaign, he should not be nearly as uncomfortable and hesitant as he appears this morning. And that is consistent with the polling that we've seen out of Angus Reid, but it also implies that the trend goes beyond just one potentially anomalous poll from Angus Reid. This is special coverage here on CFAX 1070. This is BC Premier David Eby earlier today pushing back on questions being raised, but not only by the opposition, but by other members of the public and stakeholders. What is the point of all of this? Why have we been thrust into this early election campaign? Yes, throwing into turmoil thousands of municipal candidates who were in the final 4 weeks before they seek the electorate's mandate on October the 17th. Why are we doing this now? I still haven't heard an admission that it's because of the midterms. And yet everything that he says would be consistent with a scenario where the midterms are why we had to do this. But do we really think that British Columbia is going to have a meaningful impact on those midterms? No, I don't think it will. On the other hand, though, if we look at it the other way around, it's that ship is about to leave port. And without Donald Trump to run against, maybe David Eby doesn't think he has a prospect of re-election. That is the far more compelling scenario. Quick break. More coming up.
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0: All right. This is what I'm just looking here. Is it day two? Is it day three? How do we want to actually characterize what we've seen unfold here? Either way, it's relatively early in what should be a whirlwind campaign. BC Premier David Eby now facing some less than optimistic polling numbers from Angus Reid. Yes, just one poll. Yes, it might be an anomaly. All the standard caveats apply. And yet, many observers, myself included, have been speculating as to what sort of backlash may arise simply because there's no clear justification for this election. The opposition leader had just stepped down. That clearly didn't pose a threat to the government and their legislative agenda. They could have dared the opposition to call the election anyway by defeating the budget or a similar confidence motion. Why not do that? The only logical reason I can come up with is that David Eby's trying to capitalize on the period up to the November midterms. And right now, general election day is about a week, maybe 9 or 10 days before the November midterm. So any more delay would risk putting it on the wrong side. But he might seem opportunistic if he actually admits that. And he keeps finding it difficult to explain why all of this is happening other than he decided it.
2: The other choice that's available, and it is available, is the choice that has been continually promoted by the Conservative Party since this attack began. That we should roll over to Trump. That we should avoid antagonizing him. That we should comply. And that vision, vision's the wrong word.
0: Yeah, vision is the wrong word. And see, he knows this. Eby's a smart guy. Eby's very smart, actually. I think that that's one of the mistakes that his opponents make is that they fail to recognize his tactical acumen sometimes until after it's too late. You can tell that he knows he's not convincing a lot of us. And he's conscious that he's not convincing a lot of us. And you can almost feel him reaching, trying to find something, anything to grab onto that he knows will be at least plausible.
2: That approach, that chaos, will only cost British Columbians more today, tomorrow, and for generations to come. Our plan is working.
0: So why did we call an election then if what we were doing was working?
2: In the last quarter, devastating for business, a 4% reduction in exports to the United States. That hurts. That's real dollars for real businesses here in BC that used to sell into the United States, that 4% reduction. But our efforts to reach other markets mean in that same quarter, we increased our exports to everywhere else except the United States by 16%.
0: Here's the thing. I'll agree. You know what, NDP? You've actually been doing not a bad job the last little while. And I know that I'm not known for pumping you up and telling you that you're a special snowflake and you should believe in yourself because you're doing good things in this world. But let's take that argument on its face. David Eby has actually had a government that has made some positive inroads in the very serious trade issue in the past number of months. Why, oh, why disrupt it then? Like, the arguments that he's giving us, the arguments that you give when somebody else trips you up and stops you and forces an election when you're in the middle of something, he's the one that forced the election. Why would he stop it if it's working?
2: And I can tell you, having gone on trade missions, having met with international investors that want to buy our products, that we are only scratching the surface, that the potential right now is so huge for our province and our country to stand shoulder to shoulder with the Prime Minister in his efforts to reach those other markets, that 16% is just the beginning. And that is what will help us weather this storm.
0: That we were going to do anyway.
2: And that is what will help us never be in this position again of being so dependent on one person and one person's whims in the White House.
0: I just think it's insane that we're sitting here listening to somebody tell us, you know who's against oil tankers in the Salish Sea? The conservatives are. I'm like, what are you even talking about, man? Are you listening to yourself? He keeps saying the Roberts Bank 2 terminal and the expansion. My understanding is that's the VLCC heavy oil tanker port. Again, my profound apologies if I'm confused here, but I'm sure you could forgive me because what he's saying is quite confusing. For him to ask us to believe that the conservatives are against expanding pipelines, that the conservatives are against expanding shipping traffic, like, what are we even talking about anymore? Are we listening to ourselves? See, I don't think we are. I think we're desperate. I think we're flailing. I think we're worried that we've made a terrible mistake that we can't take back, and we're not quite sure how to get out of it. And this race is suddenly a lot more interesting than it was earlier this week when I was sure that all of us were about to get plowed under by a government that was going to win by default. By all of us, I just mean those of us who aren't married to either party and want good governance, accountable governance, responsive government. And we might just get it before this is over. Anyway, quick break, more to come.
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7: 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Reporters from CNN, MS Now, and Politico all returned to the White House hours after a federal judge temporarily blocked President Donald Trump's ban of the three news outlets. A judge said early today that news outlets must have their access restored, but reporters from all three outlets say they were blocked early today. The news outlets soon asked in a new court filing for an immediate hearing to address their continued ban from White House grounds. The back and forth was the latest in an extraordinary showdown between President Trump and media outlets whose coverage he doesn't like. Trump announced he was banning the outlets last Friday, assailing what he called fake news. The outlets argued they were singled out over the content of their coverage. I'm Steve Young, Island News Now.
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0: The media are pushing back against the narrative, at least many in the media. I don't want to make it sound like it's one indivisible block, because it's not. And yet the consensus that we're seeing, and this is representing the interests of the public and reasonable questions, not only that the conservative opposition has, but also that folks who've been inconvenienced, who are as NDP as you can get, there are all sorts of candidates across this province who are what we consider to be party faithful for the NDP, who've had their campaigns turned upside down by a snap election being called in the middle of a municipal election. And we've had candidates who've spent years positioning themselves, try to get on to municipal councils or get into the mayor's positions in municipalities to get themselves on school districts. And I would contend that the next generation of NDP MLAs who will represent that party in its interests in the decades to come, they're out there right now. Many of them are looking to be elected for the first time. And they're having this whole thing come out of nowhere

0: you do this? If things were going well, if your plan was working, why disrupt all of it? And he keeps talking about now is a crucial time. He keeps talking about how there's two choices. The conservatives want to be pro-Trump or want to acquiesce to Trump, and he doesn't. But he doesn't sound like he feels like he's convincing people.
1: When his colleague, Sheldon Clare, candidate, elected MLA, tweeted out an image of Western Canada as a protectorate of the United States.
0: See, right there, I know he's made a mistake. And he actually tweets a correction later on in the morning, because that was not Sheldon Clare that tweeted that or posted that. I remember that post.
1: Like Guam was the vision and the hope that Mr. Clare has for British Columbia to be a protectorate of the United States. When he did that,
0: I made a mistake earlier today that I'd like to clarify. David Eby posted to social media after the press conference. I said conservative Sheldon Clare amplified an image that shows BC, quote, as a U.S. protectorate. He writes that was, in fact, his colleague David Williams. He writes Sheldon Clare was the conservative who last week said municipal representatives needed, quote, hanging, unquote. Apologies for the mix-up. Oh, well, I'm going to really hope that the premier was correct in that characterization of Mr. Clare. But that's what the premier posted after this press conference for anybody who's curious about how well today is going.
1: The new leader of the Conservatives didn't say anything. And when the senior Conservative leadership had a meeting, a quiet meeting with the U.S. ambassador, and came out and said, let's take American booze and put it back on the shelves.
0: Oh, my God. I'm going to just lose my mind if we keep talking about booze on the shelf. It's like we have one thing. It's the only thing that matters. It's embarrassing because it's so small.
1: Without any concession from the Americans, selling out forest families, everyone that works in the forest sector, you'd think this was the moment. This would be when he would stand up. A lot of forest workers in his community. And he would say, no, we're not going to sell out forest families. We got to keep that booze off the shelves. He didn't do that. He didn't say anything.
0: Imagine not speaking out on booze on the shelf when, sorry, what was it? Somebody posted something about a protector. What? Like, I'm lost here. This narrative's getting more complicated.
1: Now,
0: he better not keep talking about booze on the shelf, because if he does, I'm going to scream.
1: If the leader of the Conservatives can't even stand up to the mega Conservatives in his own party, how will he ever stand up to Donald Trump?
0: Okay, again, this is Lauren Dirksen 2 days ago.
2: David Eby and his ministers have had all kinds of opportunities over the last decade to improve things, and they've chosen not to. Simplest of things. Things like permits and other things that industry is crying out for right now. So the idea that they're going to blame Donald Trump for this, sorry, I blame what's happening in our industry sectors right now on David Eby and the NDP.
0: But he did say that David Eby and the NDP, or the NDP rather, spent 10 years what he called dismantling industry to make it easier to be attacked by a bully like Donald Trump.
2: The NDP have spent 10 years dismantling industry in this province and made it so much more able to be attacked by a bully south of the border named Donald Trump. The reality is, I want to be crystal clear on this point. We will never, ever be the 51st state ever under my watch, and I am not going to support anything around that issue.
0: So the critique seemingly is that Lauren Dirksen did not say enough, strongly enough, soon enough, regardless of what he says this week.
1: We're here in Maple Ridge, and the candidate that the leader of the Conservatives has chosen to run here in Maple Ridge, a guy named Lawrence Mock.
0: Who's that?
1: You know, when we took the U.S. booze off the shelves.
0: Oh my God, it's the one thing.
1: And said not one drop. No.
0: That's why we have a provincial government. We have a provincial government because somebody has to wake up every day and decide if California wine is on the shelf at the government liquor store.
1: One drop.
0: It's the only thing. It's the only reason.
1: Until there's a fair deal for forest families in this province, we are not going to sell Jack Daniels. And no offense to Jack, but forget it.
0: No offense to Jack. Are we imagining that Jack Daniels is out there listening to this?
1: Lawrence Mock came out and said,
0: hold on, hold on, hold on, hold on, hold on.

0: Hold on. I need to make sure that I read that right or heard that right. No offense to Jack.
1: Province, we are not going to sell Jack Daniels. And no offense to Jack, but forget it. Lawrence Mock came out and said, bad idea.
0: The real Jack Daniel died in 1911, just so we're all clear on this.
1: Bad idea. We shouldn't do this. We should no strong actions. No standing up in this way. Let's see if there's maybe we can talk them out of it.
0: His name was Jasper Newton Daniel. He has a Wikipedia page. So no offense to the guy who died in 1911.
1: That perspective, that opposition of every single step that we've taken to fight Trump, to stand up to Trump, to stand up the Americans, to say, no, we're going in a different direction.
0: Oh, my God. I'm sorry, folks. I might have been wrong again, even about being wrong. I haven't seen EB like this in a long time. You can tell he's reaching, and you can tell he doesn't believe in what he's selling. And I'm not even sure if there is anything else. And we haven't even gotten into media question and answer yet, because that part gets very interesting. Hear those clips right after this before we wrap up for the hour.
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0: All right, this press event was more than an hour long, so clearly we're not going to be able to get to a lot of it. I've only got just over 10 minutes left in the program. But I did want to play some particular parts of the Premier pushing back against members of the media earlier today about his messaging and about the narrative as to whether or not it's accurate to call this snap election and say that this snap election is about either the Conservatives being more pro-Trump than the NDP is, or even why this particular moment is different from other moments that we've seen, given that the U.S. tariff threats began mere weeks after the last election in 2024. That question asked earlier today.
16: And into that. But those tariff threats, you know, began almost immediately after the last election. I think it was a matter of weeks. So can you square that with why this election is needed now?
1: Yeah, absolutely. They did happen after the last election. And British Columbians ended up with a number of representatives from the Conservatives that took positions that I believe are at odds with where they stand, that we should comply with Trump, that we should become a protectorate of the United States, that we should not take any steps that would antagonize Trump by standing up to him and taking American booze off the shelves. Like, I think of the people of, we had an event yesterday in Surrey South, or Surrey White Rock area. You know, there are people who voted Conservative, respect that. But I can't imagine that any of those voters in their wildest dreams imagined that they were electing someone that would be part of a party, which Brent Chapman is now, founded in racism, 1BC, that has advocated some of the most heinous positions on immigration and residential schools and all these culture war issues. They deserve a chance to have a representative that represents them, not one but two Conservatives criminally charged, the distraction, the chaos of the Conservative side at a time when we need to be united to give British Columbians the chance to have someone in their community.
0: Notice his breathing rate is quickening as he's talking. That's an autonomic nervous system response. It's difficult to control, even among trained public speakers. I don't want to get all let's psychologically analyze David Eby and his nonverbal cues here, but yeah. See, and a lot of you can pick up on that instinctively. You feel it, though, is how your brain processes it. You can feel David Eby needs to take a breath here because he's not quite breathing enough. And that's a sign of psychological distress that we see in people who are not always being evasive. And I don't want to imply that he's necessarily being deceptive. And yet, it's how somebody acts when they're trying to convince you and they don't think that they're succeeding.
1: Community that's advocating for them and their local businesses and their workers and their kids, young people that have training opportunities.
0: You hear how the voice gets higher. You hear how the pace is quickening. And you can pick up on that instinctively. You felt it before I even said it.
1: He said, yes, we're going to stand shoulder to shoulder with the Prime Minister. Yes, we're going to build our province.
0: That's called a disfluency. When he goes, all of us do it to think sometimes, but as you're trying desperately to find something that might work in this argument, you might be likely to do it more often.
1: Opportunity for British Columbians to make that choice. In this context, the conditions have clearly changed. That's what this election's about.
17: And for the last question, we'll go to Jared from Sitka.
0: Anyway, that was among the things. So that was Mark Page, Black Press. That was after Buffum asked him. So you can hear the Premier perhaps getting fatigued. So we're jumping around. We're not doing these in chronological order. Rob Buffum, a few moments before, pushing back against the assertions that EB's making about the Conservatives, saying, well, the Conservatives say they support the booze ban. Like, they're in public on all this week.
18: He told me that he supports the booze ban remaining in place and would use it as a bargaining chip. So I know that's been an example.
0: By the way, I believe that. I don't think that the conservatives are being disingenuous or deceptive in telling us this. I think that it's true that there are some conservative supporters that are pro-Trump, far more likely to be a conservative supporter that's pro-Trump than the other parties. And I think that the majority of the conservatives are not pro-Trump. And I think that while it might be an uncomfortable topic for them because of that, that doesn't mean the party itself should be considered pro-Trump. It's not.
18: To show the coziness between the conservatives and Donald Trump, but is it something that you're going to repeat going forward, or what's your reaction to hearing that Lauren says, no, he would keep the booze ban?
0: The premier is noticeably laughing while all this happens, but his eyes aren't laughing, if that makes sense.
18: Please.
1: I mean, okay. You know, I,
0: you all know what genuine laughter sounds like.
1: You know, the candidate, we're in Maple Ridge right now. The candidate that he is running right here in Maple Ridge, when we announced the booze ban, was unambiguous.
0: Oh my, unambiguous?
1: He said we shouldn't do it.
0: Really?
1: He said, what did he say?
0: See, he's got notes in front of him here, and that's interesting.
1: Wow.
0: What did he say? What did he say, Premier?
1: He said,
0: we don't remember? What did he say?
1: That it would antagonize Donald Trump.
0: That's the best you've got? That maybe we don't want to antagonize the bull raging around the fine china shop, smashing everything in sight? That might not be the smartest thing. That doesn't mean you want to appease someone. That doesn't mean you want to capitulate, or roll over is the term that I've also heard used. See, that's the problem, is that even trying to demonstrate that the conservatives are pro-Trump, while at the same time you have their leader saying Donald Trump is a bully and we will never be the 51st state. No. Texture writes, stick with being a radio host. It says you should not be giving psychological advice. Not even playing them in chronological order is misleading. Texture, that's the dumbest thing I've heard in a long time. You personally. Thank you for that. No, make me.
1: Where was this guy?
0: What are you going to do? That's right, nothing.
1: When Lawrence Mock said that, where was this guy when the meeting happened with the U.S. ambassador and the announcement from senior conservatives came out that they would put the booze back on the shelf with no concessions from the United States? Where was he?
0: He was breathing there. See, he's exhibiting all the hallmarks. And by the way, I do analyze public speakers every day for a living. I've done it for many years. And I've watched him probably hundreds of times in terms of expertise, in terms of being recognized as somebody who does this for a living. He is not acting like he normally does today. Something's different.
1: Wasn't standing up for British Columbians. Wasn't standing up for forest workers in his community. He wasn't saying not one drop until there's a deal for forest workers. But who was? Every single NDP MLA was doing that. And every time we have stood up to Trump, every action we have taken, from the prosperity agreement, $20 billion in our province, the booze ban, the American healthcare worker recruitment, the conservatives have opposed it, and he said nothing. I don't even think he said the word Trump before this election.
0: David Eby's the second most disappointing political saga that I've been covering right now. There's another one that's municipal. You can all guess which one it is.
1: If British Columbians want a party, a government, a representative.
0: Oh, now the texter's saying, make me, how old are you? Texter, I'm pointing out that that was a silly thing for you to say. Out of order is misleading. I told you that I was playing them out of order. How is that misleading for me to volunteer that a clip that I'm playing is out of order instead and is being presented because I told you that we didn't have much time left in the show, so I was going to present them in order of importance? How is that misleading? Come now. I think we can be more serious than that. Yes, if you want to throw insults at me, I can throw insults at you. I'm pretty good at it, but I would prefer to have civil dialogue if we can just put the bombast aside.
1: That stands for something? It stands up, they're going to have to vote. And I'm going to encourage them to vote. BCNDP, there is an alternative. But not an alternative that shows up when he's needed.
17: And we'll go.
0: There we go. I don't think I've ever seen him like this, to be honest.
17: Go to Mark Page from Black Press.
0: EB, I mean. And we already played this one. Let's see. So we played the buff. We played this one. And earlier, this is the one that I wanted to play before we ran out of time. It was Katie DeRosa in CBC also with a similar question. It was right here. This was a little earlier.
19: It was ramping up. You described Ron Dirksen as a nice guy. I didn't hear you point to anything that he has said that has been supportive of Trump. So, can you comment again on if you regret the fire metaphor and how you will, run this campaign against a different opponent than you originally thought?
1: Okay, I will never apologize for asking British Columbians to pull together just like they pulled together during the fires. To stand up.
0: Come on!
1: To the incredible threat that we face. I started this campaign talking about the reason why we're going to election. This is an existential threat for British Columbia and the country. This moment determines the direction that we choose. British Columbians are entitled to that choice. Now, yeah, Lauren Dirksen seems like a nice guy.
0: Seems like a nice guy. And this is where I think we're going to finish the show in the next few minutes.
1: But I never heard him say the word Trump before this election. And when his colleagues said we should be a protectorate of the United States, put the booze back on the shelves, that we should comply with Trump, where was he? He didn't say anything. He didn't stand up to the mega conservatives in his own caucus. How could he possibly stand up to Trump? And my concern is not just with Mr. Dirksen. It's with his whole party.
0: And this, I think, is the most honest thing. And this is why I'm choosing to end the show on this set of clips today, is that EB admits, Lauren Dirksen seems like a nice guy. I didn't hear him oppose Trump until recently. That's the truth. My issue is with his party. I believe EB when he says that, by the way. See, that's the tone that EB uses when he's being genuine, at least in my experience.
1: The new leader of the Conservative Party, can't tell you that if he's elected, he will be the premier. Because the
0: party yesterday said it has an intention to change its constitution.
1: The decision will lie with the party members.
0: Not entirely true. The premier, and he knows this because he was asked to form a ministry by the lieutenant governor, David Eby, I mean. Lauren Dirksen may, in the event of an election win, be invited to form a ministry by the representative of His Majesty King Charles III. If that happens, he will be the premier because His Majesty's representative invited him to be the premier and form the ministry with the expectation that he will have the confidence of the majority of the Legislative Assembly of British Columbia. That is what determines who the premier is, not what a party membership says. If Lauren Dirksen and the Conservative Party are elected, Lauren Dirksen will be the premier. Why? Because the lieutenant governor will invite him to be the premier. And he will remain the premier so long as the lieutenant governor has the expectation that he commands the confidence of the House, of the Legislative Assembly. David Eby knows that. That's how he became premier. That's how everybody before him became premier. And everyone after him will become premier. And for him to leave that out, again, I think strains credibility. Texter at 71010, who I was arguing with, says, you're the bombastic one, Adam. Oh, absolutely. I am bombastic. This is talk radio, Texter. And if I really don't like your opinion, I won't read it at all. You're welcome to hurl barbs at me like that. And I'll make sure that everybody else knows, because everybody else has a right to agree or disagree. But to say that it's misleading for me to tell you in advance that we're short on time, for me to tell you in advance that we're not going to be able to play the whole hour, to tell you in advance that you're going to be hearing a selection of clips, come on. I don't think that you mean that. And I think that we can reconsider that politely and respectfully. And you don't have to be respectful. I'm just, as a suggestion. I'm out of time, though. So these are my opinions, as always. And as always, you have a right to agree or disagree. But those were my top moments from the long press conference that we had earlier today. Yes, I played them out of order. But it's because I wanted to end on the point where I think EB was the most authentic with his audience. Lauren Dirksen seems like a nice guy. He's never heard Lauren Dirksen even mention Trump, good or bad, until now. That's true. Could the party have done more sooner? Yes. But is that enough to convince the electorate? EB doesn't sound convinced, does he? Anyway, we'll talk about this later. Have a good day.
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24: Good afternoon, I'm Steve Young with your CFAX 1070 News, 2-3 o'clock. A day after Prime Minister Mark Carney told a U.S. media outlet that his government has studied the possibility of U.S.-led military action in Canada, Defense Minister David McGuinty says all militaries analyze such risks. McGuinty is downplaying the significance of comments that Carney made to the New York Times yesterday, indicating that Ottawa has examined the possibility of American military action. Carney told the New York Times he would not discuss it in detail, what that examination involved, but suggested it would be irresponsible not to prepare for what he called extreme tail risk. McGuinty says it's normal for a country to do that, but that the government would not be going into any details about what such an analysis entails. He says Canada and the U.S. have one of the most important military relationships in the world, having cooperated for decades to keep North America safe. Green Party leader Emily Lowen opened her campaign headquarters in Sydney this afternoon. She'll run in Saanich North on the islands. Lowen says climate change can lead to opportunity in that riding.
25: It also means fighting for the future. We know that we urgently need to take climate action, that we need to transition away from fossil fuels and deliver real energy security in BC. We have a huge opportunity in this riding to bring more young people in with climate jobs, building renewables. And, you know, that's exactly the kind of material action that I will deliver for this constituency.
24: She also addressed the needs around health care and housing to help both seniors and young people. One BC goes into the provincial election with two MLAs now. Leader Dallas Brody posted her first video of the campaign on social media. She thinks David Eby will regret calling what she calls a needless election.
26: I think he's going to regret he did this. Our members are surging. Like, 650 members just joined in the last 12 hours. We've got money flowing in and we haven't even asked for money yet. And we've got more than 300 people who have signed out to be candidates for 1BC.
24: Brody says they'll be unveiling those candidates in the near future. A study from Simon Fraser University researchers show three glaciers in southwestern BC are on the brink of extinction due to climate change. The report, published in the journal Annals of Glaciology, says Whistler Glacier has already lost 95% of its area in the last five decades and is fractured into three smaller ice masses. Lead researcher Chloe Mounty says it and nearby Horseman and Blackcomb glaciers are all doomed to disappear within the next seven decades, but other glaciers in BC and Canada can still be saved.
27: It doesn't mean that there aren't things that we can do to reduce our carbon emissions now that would help prevent the loss of bigger glaciers and the losses also to the ice sheets that would contribute probably more significantly to sea level rise. There are still things that we can do about those.
24: Glacial retreat has been observed around the world in recent years due to the unabated effects of climate change over the last several decades. Sports coming up.
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24: The UVic men's basketball team begins a string of three games in 4 days as they host an on-campus tournament through Sunday. Vikes take on Concordia tonight at 7 o'clock at the Cursa Gym. Canucks play their final two preseason games at home starting tonight against Edmonton. And the NFL Thursday Nighter has Atlanta visiting Green Bay, the Falcons 0-2, the Packers are 1-1. The White Sox clinched a playoff spot with a 9-1 win over Kansas City this afternoon. The Cubs also clinched as they nipped Cincinnati 2-1. Pete Crow Armstrong hit the 40-40 club with a stolen base. I'm Steve Young, Island News Now.
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7: Good afternoon, Victoria. Thank you so much for being here on what has become an increasingly rainy Thursday. Hope it's not getting you too wet out there.
9: Raining cats and dogs. Forgot to turn myself up today.
7: Raining cats and dogs, and hopefully it's just pouring there on that Mount Jack wildfire.
9: Oh, yes, I know. Last I looked this morning, it was like 273 hectares, I think.
7: Yes.
9: Oh, my goodness.
7: It's up at 276.19.
9: 276.19. That's what it was this morning, too. So thankfully, it hasn't seemed to grow, but that is up from the last day or so. So I really do hope that that helps.
7: Oh, yeah. You and me both. Lots to talk about today. We are going to have further conversation about the suddenly ongoing provincial election. But first this.
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9: Cookie. You know what? Throughout my whole pregnancy, that has been one thing that I love the most. Cookie!
7: Yes.
9: Almost every morning. I'll admit that. Right now, every morning I have a cookie.
7: Well, good for you. Well, C is for cookie, and that's good enough for me.
9: Ugh, classic dad.
7: You have to. It's probably my favorite Muppet, Cookie Monster.
9: Yeah, who doesn't love Cookie Monster? Have you seen in recent years Cookie Monster has his like little food truck with like I can't remember the other Muppet's name, but they have a food truck, and they it's
7: probably
9: a delight.
7: Elmo, if I had to guess.
9: No, it's not Elmo. It's it's a different Muppet. Someone else will probably text in what that Muppet is.
7: It's this Muppet.
9: I don't remember. Yeah, it's not the Swedish Chef, but you would hope that it is.
7: That one would make sense.
9: Yeah, but it's another one, I think. Yeah. Anyways, cookie.
7: If you know who runs the food truck with the Cookie Monster on Sesame Street, send us a text to 71010. If you want to enter cookie as the 3 o'clock code word for the Great Grocery Giveaway, don't text us at 71010. Instead, go to CFAX1070.com, enter it there, and you'll be in the draw to win a $2,000 smile card from Thrifty Foods. Ryan and Lisa will give one away on Monday morning. So best of luck to you with Cookie.
9: Cookie. Oh, by the way, Gonger. That's who it is. I was going to say that, but I thought that was a weird name. But Cookie and Cookie Monster and Gonger are the ones who host the food truck. Gonger, yeah.
7: That's going to be a new...
9: newer Muppet, yeah. He's newer in the last recent years. You know, when Cell was a baby, this is when this started up on Sesame Street.
7: Gonger, now that I Google that Muppet character, looks like a fusion between the Swedish Chef and Animal.
9: Yeah, very... And that's the energy that Gonger has.
7: Oh, kind of wild and chaotic a bit.
9: And it has like a funny, you know, little voice, yeah. As they all do. I guess it's a Muppet. You have to. It's like a Muppet prerequisite is to have a funny voice and be wild.
7: Well, how about that?
9: There's cookie. Your Muppet and Sesame Street facts for you.
7: Yes! spitting facts this afternoon.
9: Mm-hmm. As most of us have probably grown up with Sesame Street, or our kids have.
7: I think most of us these days have touched Sesame Street at some point in time, mm-hmm. Whether it's as a child or with children or even grandchildren of our own. It's been around for, 60 years now or so?
9: True,
7: it's been around for a hot minute.
9: Mm-hmm.
7: But we do have a lot to discuss today.
9: Aside from Sesame Street.
7: Besides Sesame Street, besides Cookie, well, you know what? I'm going to have to take the time, Jade, and ask you, what's your favorite cookie?
9: Well, it's the one that I've been wanting the most is just a basic chocolate chip cookie. I don't know. Nothing hits as hard as a chocolate chip cookie. I don't know why.
7: Now, do you like a hard, crispier cookie or like a soft, chewy one?
9: I will say, actually, in honor of the great grocery giveaway as well, I can give them this advertisement that mm-hmm. Thrifty Foods has the best chocolate chip cookies there are ever. Because they're so, and people don't like this mm-hmm. word, but moist.
7: They are.
9: They are. They're perfect.
7: And that's a key characteristic of a cookie, I mm-hmm. find.
9: Yeah. And people try to replicate it, like Chips Ahoy.
7: No.
9: Good try.
7: It is a nice try. I mean, you could go and use your $2,000 smile card to buy one of each chocolate chip cookie that they sell at Thrifty Foods, mm-hmm. both the ones that they make in the bakery, then, of course, the ones on the shelf.
9: Right.
7: And see which one you like the best.
9: Yeah, let's have a cookie off, if you will.
7: Cookie off.
9: But don't forget, by the way, Maggie, if you missed it, the mm-hmm. word is cookie. That's why we're talking about cookie so much. Yeah. Cookie is the code word for the Great Grocery Giveaway. All right, that's it.
7: A singular cookie.
9: A singular.
7: Yeah, no S on that. I mean,
9: I don't know. It's hard to just have a single one.
7: Isn't it, though?
9: Mm-hmm.
7: That I was looking at that like, oh, I wish this was cookies.
9: I know. There's a couple times that I wish there was more Z on the end of these.
7: Although, you know, I will have to say, since we're going to spend a moment on the Thrifty Foods bakery mm-hmm. and the baked goods that they have there, mm-hmm. Sure, I will agree with you. A great chocolate chip cookie. But don't sleep on the oatmeal raisin.
9: No, I had too many oatmeal raisin, I think, as a kid.
7: Okay.
9: I think that was just like the standard cookie in my house was oatmeal raisin.
7: Sure.
9: And that's the one that my mom would make, too, when she'd make cookies. So I think I just kind of got sick of oatmeal raisin.
7: I
9: love chocolate chip cookies, you know?
7: I'm with you there. Yeah. And we wound up doing the fusion at our own home, where we will make oatmeal chocolate chip.
9: Oh, I thought you were going to say with raisins in it. And I thought, actually, that kind of sounds good right about now, too.
7: That sounds disappointing. Where you think it's a chocolate chip cookie and then you wind up getting raisins.
9: Oh, yeah, that's what my kid would say. Oh.
7: Raisins.
9: Raisins.
7: I wanted chocolate. Aww. And you gave me fruit.
9: Yep. But hey, that sounds like a great mix. Anyways, now I want cookies.
7: Yeah, we don't have any around, so sorry about that. But we do have a lot to discuss today. Mike Kozakowski, Cinefied.ca, will join us for the hour coming up after the 4 o'clock news with Steve Young as we kind of chronicle the changing face of Greater Victoria. Last week, we didn't even have time to get to the news of the week, and that was the last week's federal funding announcement, $500,000 to support the ongoing studies with the Reconciliation Corridor Initiative. So we're kind of get Mike's, we'll pick his brain about that and how that intersects, development. And while we're on the thread of transportation, the Victoria Regional Transit Plan was approved this week. That's the 25-year long range plan. And of course, there's the intersect there as well. And coming up a little bit later today, I did mention that we do have some provincial politics to unpack. I mentioned yesterday that there is soon to be two candidates for Senate North in the Islands. We learned yesterday that Green leader Emily Lowen is going to run there. We also are learning emerging. I mentioned it on the program yesterday, but there's a candidate hoping to become the conservative candidate for that riding. The current mayor of Central Saanich, Ryan Windsor. We'll have a conversation with him coming up after the 3:30 news. But first things first, there's mm-hmm. been this significant issue with respect to a water supply trunk, a high-pressure transmission main in View Royal that has evidently sprung a leak, prompting emergency repairs from the Capital Regional District. This has been having impacts upon residents and businesses who are all across the Saanich Peninsula who are seeing reduced water pressure and are asked to reduce their demand. We will find out what's happening in conversation with the CRD's General Manager of Infrastructure and Water Services, Alicia Frazier, who joins us after Jade's traffic and weather report.
9: And I always appreciate your traffic tips to 71010. Peaking at congestion right now, as I almost assume it will be a bit further back due to the wet streets we have out there right now. It's building around Hillside at Douglas. In patches, gets its thickest right around Cloverdale. That's kind of usual, actually. And it continues to just about the Helmkin Ramp area. Also seeing a pretty decent amount of congestion down Wilkinson, building down Lone Home and beyond to Helmkin and Highway 1. We do have that typical congestion happening on Craigflower as well. Craigflower is building around Rankin Road. That is very typical. Up to Helmkin, where it smooths out afterwards from Victoria to the West Shore. About 35 minutes from Victoria to Swartz Bay. That's just sitting around 40 minutes. Just a little bit of congestion between Royal Oak Ramp and Sayward. And when we look at Swartz Bay to Victoria, underneath 45 minutes, it's patchy congestion from the McTavish interchange there all the way down just past the Keating Cross Road area, and then it seems to smooth out after you've passed Sayward intersection. Tonight in Victoria, it's a low of 12 degrees. Rain in our forecast into tomorrow, where it's more periods of rain and a high of 13 degrees, which we are at here in Esquimalt, 13 degrees.
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15: If you think defensive back Robert Carter Jr. is sour after being cut by the Indianapolis Colts of the NFL, think again. The Lions nominee for most outstanding rookie last season returned to the team yesterday and couldn't be happier. We had a great chat with Carter about his NFL experience, and it reinforced what we've heard over the last 30 years or so. And that is, the big business of the NFL almost precludes players from having fun and really enjoying the camaraderie of the locker room. The CFL, as many players have told us over the years, is more like college. Bottom line is, Robert Carter Jr. is ecstatic to be back with the Lions. And you know who else is? the Lions and their fans. For the Lions Huddle, I'm Bob the Moj Marjanovic.
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7: A significant piece of Greater Victoria's water infrastructure is undergoing emergency repairs after a leak was discovered on a regional transmission main in View Royal. The 4-foot diameter high pressure water main is the only direct supply line serving the Saanich Peninsula and parts of the district of Saanich, prompting calls for residents and businesses to reduce non-essential water use while crews work around the clock to complete the repairs. Joining us now for to get a lay of the situation and to see how things are supposed to progress over the next few days, Alicia Frazier is the CRD's General Manager of Infrastructure and Water Services. Alicia, welcome to the program.
16: Hi there, Josh. Hi, Jade.
7: Hi. So first off, perhaps you can let us know exactly what happened here. How was the leak discovered, and how significant is the damage that crews are dealing with?
16: Sure. It was early last week that actually a resident called in and noted a pooling water along the side of the Trans-Canada Highway. When crews investigated, we identified a leak as I noted, along the highway, and the source was tracked back to our 4-foot diameter steel water main. As you noted, this is one of our largest transmission main and the primary feed for the Saanich Peninsula and a large portion of Saanich as well.
7: So perhaps you can help us understand the importance of the pipe. I have already mentioned that it's one of the significant mains in the system and the sole supply to the Saanich Peninsula. But what role does it play in getting water from the source to the taps?
16: Well, you summed it up very nicely. It is the main that supplies that water from Souk Lake, our Souk Lake Reservoir, all the way up the peninsula. And what makes it unique compared to some of our other transmission mains is because it has such a long distance to go over quite a lot of topography, that main operates at a higher pressure than some of our other mains in the system. And that's what's making this repair particularly complex.
9: The CRD is asking people to cut back on non-essential water use. What are some of the biggest things you'd like people to avoid while crews are working?
16: Great question. And I'm hoping maybe some of the rain that we're experiencing right now might help with this already, but outdoor watering is it puts a real demand on our system, especially early in the morning. Water irrigation systems are turning on. That creates a lot of pressure on our system. Washing your cars, laundry, especially during some of those peak demand periods, particularly from about 6 in the morning to late in the morning as everybody's getting ready, and then when they get home. Where you have the ability to cut back, every drop counts, and your ability to save a few drops at your home may result in somebody else in the region maintaining their service and maintaining their water pressure.
7: I do note here that customers will be supplied through an alternate transmission infrastructure during the course of the repair. What does that backup system look like? And more importantly, what limitations does it have compared to the primary main?
16: I touched on this a bit earlier. We do have we have a network of transmission mains throughout the region. And so while we're doing this repair to what we call main number four, we have to drain that main. And so instead, and what we've been doing over the course of today is diverting flows to transmission main number one. The challenge with transmission main number one is it operates at a much lower pressure. Mm. And so that is where staff have been doing some modeling and doing a lot of work to make sure that using that alternate transmission main at the lower pressure is still going to allow us to push water all the way up the peninsula.
9: Will this situation affect water quality in any way, or is it the main concern about maintaining enough capacity and pressure throughout the system?
16: We do not anticipate any impacts on water quality. It really is about quantity and pressure.
7: So are we talking, when it comes to quantity and pressure, like the occasional low pressure or perhaps even risk to service interruptions?
16: That was initially our primary concern. As I mentioned, we have started that transition earlier today. And at this time, the pressures are holding. It is the peaks. And so as everybody's coming home and turning their taps on, that will be the best, for lack of a better word, pressure test for our system. So far things are looking good, but we continue to ask everybody to do what they can to reduce their water usage during this period.
7: The leak is being attributed, at least in part, to aging infrastructure, Alicia. How old is this section of Maine, and what does this incident tell us about the challenges of maintaining critical water infrastructure across the region?
16: Aging infrastructure is certainly a hot topic across the country these days.
7: Isn't it?
16: this particular section of pipe is 50 years old. It's a stainless or it's a steel pipe. Steel pipes typically do have a lifespan of between 58 to 80 years old or 80 years. This is part of this section in particular was identified as part of the master plan for replacement and upsizing. And I think what is of particular note here, though, is just the sole feed and the lack of redundancy for this main at this point in time. And so we are already doing some work up on the Saanich Peninsula to provide some redundancy on the peninsula. We have some more projects planned in the coming years to add some redundancy. So we have the operational flexibility to be able to transition more seamlessly without these pressure concerns.
9: If someone notices lower pressure at their home, is there anything they should do, or is it mostly just a matter of being patient while the repairs are completed?
16: Patience is very much appreciated, that's for sure. Yeah. I guess the extent that they're seeing reduced pressure, if it is impacting their ability to go about their day in a significant way, then I would suggest calling their distribution supplier. And we are working very closely with all the municipalities right now to address any areas where we might have pockets of low pressure. Mm-hmm.
7: So if all goes according to plan, we all know how plans go. We try our best. But supposing the repairs wrap up this weekend, what happens next? Will there be inspections or perhaps a follow-up work before the system returns back to normal?
16: Yep. So we anticipate beginning the repair. Once the repair is complete, we will have to recharge the line and so refill it. We will do some flushing in order to ensure it is fully cleaned. We are going to concurrently try to do some assessments of larger sections of this main, given that we have workers in this area, to just ensure that there isn't any other areas that could be nearing deterioration. And then, as I mentioned earlier, we do have the master plan and some significant capital projects in the years to come to continue to upgrade our transmission main system so we can avoid these situations in the future.
7: Our guest has been Alicia Frazier, the CRD's General Manager of Infrastructure and Water Services, after the CRD has begun emergency repairs to a 4-foot diameter high pressure water main after a leak was discovered recently near View Royal. Alicia, appreciate you joining us today. Any final thoughts for the listeners?
16: Thank you very much for having me and helping me get this message out there. Truly, every drop matters. What one person uses can directly impact other homes or businesses in the area. So we appreciate everyone's efforts to reduce non-essential water use while we're making this repair. And hopefully by Monday morning, we'll all be back to normal.
7: Here's hoping. And we appreciate you for joining us today to kind of explain what's been going on there on the side of the highway. All the best, Alicia, with the work ahead.
16: Thank you.
7: All right, take good care. Okay. We're gonna have a quick break for the traffic and weather. When we come back, we're going to have a conversation with the mayor of Central Saanich, who would like to be your conservative candidate in Saanich North and the islands.
9: Victoria to Langford is still sitting just underneath the 40-minute mark for travel time. We're seeing that congestion still building in the Saanich Core area. Pardon me, patchy congestion, and at its thickest in the interchange at Mackenzie and Admirals, but it does still smooth out before Helmkin Ramp, which Helmkin is very busy today. It looks a little thicker for that congestion building just farther back, a little bit farther back than Lone Home Road, down Wilkinson and Helmkin, and smoothing out by the time you've merged onto Highway 1 off Helmkin. Craig Flower is further back now, too. This is building a bit closer, honestly, to Tillicum and Craig Flower. Maybe a little patchy from Tillicum and Craig Flower to about Foreshaw Road, where it seems to build extensively. And then it goes all the way down to Island Highway in Helmkin, and then it smooths out. Seeing some patchy congestion as well, getting a bit thicker around the Island Highway Caldwood portion. So this is just ahead of Whale Road and Ocean Boulevard on Island Highway. Very congested. If there's something going on in that area, you can always send in a text to 71010. Might just be post-school congestion, though. Tonight in Victoria, it's a low of 12 degrees. Rain into tomorrow, where it's another rainy day and a high of 13 degrees. In Esquimalt, we're at 13 degrees.
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17: Good afternoon, I'm Steve Young with your CFAX 1070 News to 3:30. A day after Prime Minister Mark Carney told a U.S. media outlet that his government has studied the possibility of U.S.-led military action in Canada, Defense Minister David McGuinty says all militaries analyze such risks. Reporter David Augustine explains.
18: McGuinty is downplaying the significance of comments Carney made to the New York Times on Wednesday, indicating Ottawa has examined the possibility of American military action. Carney told the New York Times he would not discuss in detail what that examination involved, but suggested it would be irresponsible not to prepare for what he called extreme tail risk. McGuinty says it's normal for a country to do that, but the government would not be going into any detail about what such an analysis entails.
17: McGuinty also says Canada and the U.S. have one of the most important military relationships in the world, having cooperated for decades to keep North America safe. The Mount Jack wildfire north of Sioux, closing in on 300 hectares in size, still out of control. The Wildfire Service says fire behavior this morning was mainly a low vigorous fire on the surface with some open flame. Growth has been mainly to the east, driven by prevailing winds. The service now has 60 firefighters on the ground, along with air and equipment support. Smoke from the fire over parts of Greater Victoria will increase as the afternoon progresses before letting up again. Green Party leader Emily Lowen kicked off her campaign with the opening of an office in Sydney this afternoon. She'll run in Saanich North and the Islands. Lowen says more needs to be done on health care and housing to help both seniors and young people.
19: We aren't caring for our seniors. Our healthcare system is in shambles. We need to look at providing that immediate care and fixing this broken system. And it also means looking at housing. You know, there are far too many renters spending half of their incomes on rent in this riding and all across this province.
17: Lowen told the story of her grandparents settling in Sydney and establishing business there and how that's out of reach for young people today. NDP leader David Eby started day two of the campaign in Maple Ridge. He announced that if re-elected, the NDP would make its Canadian mandate a legislative requirement going forward.
24: BC NDP government
2: will issue a direction, a legislative requirement, that BC products and that Canadian products must be used in every single infrastructure project that we do in this amazing province of ours.
17: Eby says he hopes municipal governments will follow suit. San Luis Police letting the public know they've received multiple reports of fraudulent phone calls. It's taking place in the Capital Region and the Lower Mainland from individuals claiming to be officers with the force. The scammers are making the calls appear to be coming from the police emergency or non-emergency number, and the callers are requesting financial or personal information. San Luis Police will not ask for financial or personal information over the phone. Sports coming up.
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17: There's basketball tonight at UVic. The UVic men's basketball team will play 3 games in 4 days at a tournament starting tonight at 7 at the Carson Gym. They'll take on Concordia. Canucks play their final games of the preseason tonight and Saturday. Tonight it's against the Edmonton Oilers. Columbus signed winger Adam Fantilli to a 6-year deal today worth $82 million. Survey said, a lot of money. Montreal Victoires' Corey Chevrolet has been named Canada's head coach for the Women's World Championships in Denmark. Meanwhile, the PWHL announced it'll play its first All-Star game in Toronto on March the 7th. And the Tempo close out their first ever season tonight in Connecticut. I'm Steve Young, Island News Now.
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24: 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Josh and Jade, afternoons on CFAX 1070.
7: Yeah, don't call now. We're not playing a game right now.
9: Too early, Jade. Baby brain.
7: We'll do that in about 15 minutes time for sure. But for now, as we endeavor to cover overlapping local and provincial election campaigns, we're taking the time to bring you as many candidates from both sets of races as possible. Looking provincially, there are 15 ridings on Vancouver Island, 8 of which are in the Greater Victoria area. We're only 2 days into the campaign.

0: Owen to run in that riding. Meanwhile, a familiar municipal face is seeking the conservative candidacy there, Central Saanich Mayor Ryan Windsor, who joins us now for a conversation. Ryan, welcome to the program, sir.
1: Thank you, Josh.
0: So, Ryan, let's start with this. You spent more than a decade as mayor of Central Saanich and earlier this year announced that you wouldn't be seeking another term. What made this the right time for you to pursue provincial politics instead?
1: Well, first off, let's point out exactly what you said in your opener. How ridiculous is it that we are seeing overlapping elections for the municipal government? Everyone expected the municipal election to occur on October 17th. And as you said, I decided not to run again. And a week ago, Mr. Eby started to indicate that he was going to call an election, and indeed he did on Tuesday. How ridiculous is that? It's an unnecessary election. And you know what? I looked around and I thought, I predicted the move between Bottrell and Lowen. And I thought we have a premier who has dissolved the legislature. He's now the leader of the NDP. He has no economic credibility. We have an inexperienced individual running for the MLA seat. And I think somebody needed to step forward. And people said, when I said that to them, Ryan, put yourself where you're supposed to be. And I thought, you know what? That's absolutely correct. So I have stepped forward with my nearly, as you say, more than a decade of local government experience to be the member of the Legislative Assembly for Saanich North and the Islands.
0: You've said that riding, Saanich North and the Islands, needs an MLA focused on local priorities. In your view, what are the biggest issues facing the riding specifically, and where do you feel those concerns have been overlooked?
1: Yeah, certainly. I think one thing that we see from this past government is the change to the housing tax deferral program that seniors have relied on for so long. It was a prime minus 2% deferral program. And because this government ran a massive deficit and needed revenue instead of creating prosperity first, they punished seniors who are staying in their home by adding 2% to the prime rate. Instead of turning this into a way to keep seniors in their home, they've turned it into a cash cow. And that is shameful. And I see the impact that that has on the residents in our riding. And that is something that I would look to reverse immediately upon becoming the MLA and hopefully have Lauren Dirksen as our premier here in British Columbia in short order.
0: So this isn't your first foray into provincial politics. Years ago in 2009, you ran provincially for the Greens, federally for the Liberals in 2019, and now in 2026, you're seeking the conservative candidacy. That's quite the varied political background. How did you settle on the BC Conservatives as your political home for this election?
1: Yeah, I mean, I've always been sort of an economic, fiscal, prudent kind of person, sometimes labeled as fiscal conservative. And I accept that label. Even back in 2009, I believed in the need to address environmental issues, which are important, but also keep sound fiscal policies in play. And I believe that that's what I represented back then. I think now the BC Conservative Party is the correct home for me going forward. Has been. I worked on the 2024 campaign for David Bush here in Saanich North and the Islands. And have continued to move in that direction. So I don't see it as contradictory. If some people do, well, if they're happy to come and talk to me, and I will help sort them out. In terms of the Green Party in 2009, I don't think they would have pulled a stunt like this. I don't think they would have moved an MLA aside to move a leader into a riding that they viewed as safe. And I don't actually think this seat is safe. I think on October 24th, voters are going to look at this and say it's time to vote for somebody who is going to put local riding priorities first.
0: One of the advantages that you bring, in my estimation, is your extensive experience on the municipal and regional levels. After more than a decade as mayor and CRD director, what is something that you've learned about housing, infrastructure, or even local government that you believe the provincial government still gets wrong?
1: Well, I think housing needs to be viewed as something that people invest in to create, and that the policies such as the BC Building Code, and other policies that we put in place are compatible.

0: compatible with builders and investors to actually build housing that is attainable and affordable for young people and help senior citizens, for example. I think of, you know, a senior who wants to move from their single family detached house to a, you know, an apartment for the remaining years of their lives. And so if we look at a concrete example, years ago in Central Saanich, we approved, I think it was the first in many decades, rental apartment building. And you know what happened? Exactly what I just described. A senior moved from their single family detached home into that rental building. So we need to create practical policies that remove barriers to actually building housing, encourage investment, rather than trying to write, frankly, esoteric ideological legislation that produces no results. Bill 44 produced almost no results. In the last couple of years, we spent a lot of time updating our local government legislation in response to the province and produced very little housing as a result. So that, again, points to a disastrous and time-wasting exercise by this provincial government that had an impact on local government. But apparently, this is their goal. Impact local government. They're doing everything, including disrupting a local government election. And frankly, I think it's shameful and it needs to stop. We need somebody, as you say, with experience. I'm glad to be that person. I've stepped forward, bringing my experience to the table. And I will hopefully work with Premier Dirksen, and we will create policy that is meaningful and has a real impact on people.
1: The riding you intend to represent includes agricultural communities, suburban neighborhoods, small town centers, and of course, the Gulf Islands. Those communities do not always have the same priorities. How would you balance those competing interests as their MLA?
0: Yeah, as someone who understands the official community plans of the varying municipalities, as well as the electoral areas from my CRD years, I am able to understand and hit the ground running with a real lens on where those friction points can be and help overcome them. You're right that we have a lot of agricultural land. Central Saanich has as much agricultural land as when I started, and we focused on making farming viable in Central Saanich. We tried to address drainage issues when we built the Keating flyover. We worked with the province at that time, the Ministry of Transportation. This is, by the way, spread over two different governments. It was Liberal, and then it was NDP. That project straddled both, but we made sure that things like drainage were incorporated into the project so that they didn't have an effect on the farmers downstream of the construction. And I think we made a real meaningful difference there, and that's the kind of practical, everyday experience and knowledge that I'm going to bring to being the member of the Legislative Assembly for Saanich North and the Islands.
1: You have also served on both the regional, the Victoria Regional Transit Commission. You were just that commission's chair that wrapped up this week, and also on BC Transit's Board of Directors. At transportation, a major issue across the region. What do you see as the biggest transportation challenge facing the peninsula over the next decade?
0: Well, I think we need to get the Peninsula Rapid Bus. And this is something where, you know, former MLA Olson and I actually agreed. Getting the Rapid Bus up that corridor in order to connect the ferry terminal down into Victoria and service users up and down, or riders rather, up and down the Saanich Peninsula, whether they're getting to and from work or on travel. I think that's a real concrete example of where we can make a meaningful difference. And we saw some of our infrastructure projects start to incorporate that. Years ago, the Marigold Lands led to the bus on shoulder lanes coming through the Pat Bay Highway there. And we made sure that there were bus stops added at that location so that riders could board the bus or indeed exit the bus, say, for example, the Saout First Nation, right? Riders from Saout can go over the highway on the pedestrian overpass and board the bus at that location. If there was a Peninsula Rapid Bus, workers coming to and from the peninsula will have a much better experience and be able to take transit as a real, safe, viable economic alternative to, you know, other vehicles.
1: Our guest is the mayor of Central Saanich, at least until the 17th of October, when 1 week after that he hopes to be your conservative MLA for Saanich North and the Islands. So I'll leave you with this one, Ryan. When people in Saanich North and the Islands head to the polls 1 month from today, what's the one issue you believe should decide this election?
0: Well, I think in the words of Bill Clinton, it's the economy, blankety blank, right? The reality is we need to create economic prosperity in British Columbia so that we can afford to invest in our hospitals and our communities and transportation. This spend first approach taken by the EB government, where they have now racked up a $13.8 billion deficit, is exactly the wrong approach. And the only way to change that is to change the government from David Eby to Lauren Dirksen on October 24th, and I hope to be the MLA that's a part of that here in Saanich North and the Islands.
1: Ryan Windsor, we appreciate your conversation today, sir. All the best as you attain your candidacy, and then, of course, over the next few weeks as you campaign ahead of the October 24th election. Talk soon.
0: Thank you.
1: Right, take good care. So we welcome any conversation with any of the candidates here in the Southern Vancouver Island area. If you would like to have your perspective shared out with the listeners, feel free to reach out to us. cfax.news@bellmedia.ca. We will take an absolute flip. We're going to have a bit of a game coming up after Jade's Traffic and Weather Report. We need your calls. 250-386-1161 if you want to play D20 for a four-pack of Grizzlies tickets.
2: All right. How are the roads? I recall they were slick out there when I was walking before the show. Looks like congestion is mild, though. It's still in its typical area. Maybe patchy building from about Finlayson down Douglas until it becomes number one, and smoothing out as you've approached Helmkin Ramp. Helmkin, very deep red lines coming down Wilkinson, building around Carey Road. So it's a bit farther back than usual. It's pretty deep red lines, which tells me that it's quite a bit congested up until Burnside Road West, where it seems patchy until Highway 1 merge. Also, there is a lot of congestion down Interurban. This is building near Picey, just ahead of Allen Road, down Interurban until, it looks like it's stretched almost to McKenzie now. McKenzie is backed up to Quadra Street right now. Pretty thick from Quadra Street down McKenzie up until that interchange where you're merging. Also some congestion down Admirals, which is very typical for this time of day. It's building, though, back to Esquimalt Road and Admirals, all the way down Admirals until just past Gorge Road West and Admirals. Tonight, Victoria's a low of 12 degrees, just a degree lower. 12 degrees and rain into tomorrow, where it's a 13 degree day and periods of rain. And in Esquimalt, it's 13 degrees.
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1: It is Bear Country kickoff party and home opener for your Victoria Grizzlies as they host the Surrey Eagles tomorrow night at the Q Center in Colwood. And we have a 4-pack of tickets to give away, our final 4-pack of the week, to the lucky listener who rolls that 20-sided die and answers the question that may appear. If you want to play for a 4-pack of tickets to see the Grizzlies take on the Surrey Eagles at home tomorrow for their home opener, 250-386-1161. And we'll get you in the queue to play because Steve Young in the newsroom, who is also sports guy, Steve, the Grizzlies have had quite the start of the season. Their two away games, I believe it was 3-1 victories for both.
33: Correct. And Nanaimo and Port Alberni.
1: Yeah, and I cannot believe that. I mean, but I guess I should believe it because we've got quite the roster here in Victoria.
33: Yes, we've got the number one ranked junior hockey team in Canada, and we got the Grizzlies, too. So, like, we're kind of blessed in a way, right?
1: Mm-hmm. That's right. So, if you want to play, yes.
2: What do you think the Bear Country Night kickoff means? Like, why is the bear in there? Is it...
33: The grizzly?
2: Bear? Oh, so it's... Okay, maybe that's... I was like, why is it Bear Country kickoff? I'm confused by that wording.
33: Yes, and they're actually having like a tailgate party and all kinds of stuff going on.
2: Okay. This makes sense.
33: Yes.
2: Whoa. I see that there's also like $1,000 cash prize.
1: For what?
2: It's just one fan in attendance will get that if the Grizzlies score their first home goal of the season during the game. One fan in attendance will win $1,000.
1: That is, I kind of want to go now.
2: You wanted to go to support the Grizzlies, just like Steve
1: of
2: does.
1: Course I did. But if I can walk away $1,000 richer, that's all the better.
33: And you can see, I'm going to try this name here. That I try.
1: Do it.
2: Right. Yeah. What was it again? The goalie,
33: Mikus. I can get that. M-I-K-U-S.
1: Yes.
33: Vekanex. V-E-C-V-A-N-A-A-G-S. Yeah, he's from Riga, Latvia.
2: Was there someone pulling my leg saying that there was someone with the last name Zelensky on the team?
1: Because yesterday we thought it started with a Z.
33: Yeah, it's a V.
1: It's a V. Okay. It's a V. Okay.
33: That's Steve being wrong.
2: Yeah. Okay, well, but that was that also someone happened. Joking around with me. I was like the Ukrainian president?
1: What? Are you not playing hockey here? Don't you have better things to do? 250-386-1161 if you want to join the queue and endeavor to win a four-pack of tickets to see the Victoria Grizzlies as they take on the Surrey Eagles for their home opener. And that's tomorrow night at 7. That should be a great way to kind of wrap out the week.
33: And some local content, too.
1: Yes.
33: We've got Kieran Wilson, defenseman. Mm-hmm. He's a rookie.
1: Mm-hmm.
33: He's from Victoria. We got Parker McDougall, forward.
1: Yes.
33: Number 34 from Victoria. And Tyson Shamehorn is also from Victoria. He's a forward. He's your number 28 on your program.
1: All right. Well, let's go off to line one and see if Joe wants to take a stab at this. Joe, wait a second. You're booing me. Don't you boo me.
2: Just a couple of the droppers.
1: Okay.
2: Dropping like flies.
1: Sorry, Joe. Call back again.
2: We talked about Bear Country Night for too long.
1: So we'll go off to line number two where we find Kevin. What? What's going on with my phone?
2: I told you.
33: Did you pay the bill?
1: Clearly, all we're getting is the dial tone. Line number three with Andrew. Don't you boo at me. Are you there, Andrew?
0: I am here. Can you hear me?
1: Yes, I can. And it seems like only yesterday when last we spoke.
0: It was indeed only yesterday when last we spoke. I can't believe I'm putting up signs for my wife out here in by Maddox Farm. I was pulled over to put some signs up. I heard you do the thing for the Grizzlies call, and I thought, heck, those Lions tickets I got were awesome. Let's see if we can get the Grizzlies. I think it's been 30 days too, Josh.
1: It has been. It has been over 30 days. And you do not work for Bell Media, which means you do qualify to play the game and win the prize. So good on you, sir.
0: Awesome.
1: So
0: you don't need to ask me who's going to roll the dice. You know the answer.
1: I'll just let you reiterate it for me for my own sake, though.
0: Well, it's your assistant. I would like her to roll the dice, please.
1: Of course. So we will pass that along.
0: Really? I am not assistant. I am so sorry. I picked up that.
1: My
0: assistant
1: co-host.
0: Is the wrong co-host.
2: Yes.
0: Co-host.
2: It's okay.
0: My humble apologies.
2: Yeah, I don't write Josh's notes for him.
1: Where's my notes, Jay?
0: I know.
2: So, anybody listening yesterday?
0: The sticky notes are all over the place.
1: All right, let's see what number we get there, Jay.
2: Let's see what number we get there, Andrew. 18. It's 16 today.
1: 16. That's a different number than you had last time.
0: Can you give me some more questions on Okay?
1: No, unfortunately, this is not. This is higher or lower. No. We're going to give you two things, and you tell us which one is bigger.
2: Okay. So which one is bigger?
0: All right.
2: Hudson Place 1 or Promontory at Bayview?
1: So we're talking height here.
0: Yeah. No, I know both those buildings, and I'm going to go with Promontory at Bayview.
1: Oh! So close.
2: They're pretty close in height, but yeah.
0: No, I didn't get it.
1: No, you did not, sir.
0: Oh, that's in Victoria Riding. That's in Victoria Riding.
1: Not okay. For the answer, Hudson Place 1, 278 feet, while Promontory at Bayview is 236. So there you go.
0: Oh, okay. Yeah. No, I know the building. So anyway, I got it wrong.
1: Yep.
0: I'll phone back in a few days.
1: We appreciate the conversations here and your attempts are all the best. So we go off to line number two where we find Wade. Please don't be a dial tone. Is this Wade?
3: Hello.
1: Hooray, it's Wade. How you doing?
3: Not too bad. You?
1: Doing great. Even better if I can't get you a four-pack of tickets to see the Victoria Grizzlies. Who do you want to roll? Awesome. Josh, Jade, or Steve in the newsroom?
0: Jade?
1: Yeah. All right, you go for two.
2: Nice.
1: All right, let's see what we get.
2: Hope I pick a good number. Hope we roll one. This is such a heavy dice right now.
1: It is a heavy dice.
2: Throw my whole pregnancy is getting heavier. Seven.
1: All right. Seven is, in fact, two facts and a fib. We're going to give you three statements, and you tell us which one's a big, fat lie, okay?
0: Okay.
1: All right, here we go.
2: Which of these is not true? The Bouchard Gardens is named after the husband and wife duo who moved from Ontario to build a cement plant. You got to remember, you're telling us which of these is not true. Bouchard Gardens got its start as a granite quarry. Or three, the Bouchard Gardens are home to over 900 varieties of plants.
1: Hmm.
33: Ooh, that was a tough.
2: I know. Yeah.
33: It's a toughie.
0: I would go true.
1: But, sure. So which one's false, though?
3: Yeah, which of those three is false?
0: Number one, or which one's false?
1: Yes.
0: Would be number three.
1: No. Oh. Please hang on. Yeah, the person there in the room with you is with you because the number three is, in fact, true. Bouchard Gardens is home to over 900 varieties of plants. The thing that's false is number two because Bouchard Gardens got its start as a limestone quarry to supply the cement plant. But, Wade, we appreciate you playing, sir.
0: Okay, thank you.
1: Thank you. Let's do this quickly and go off to line number three where we find Connie. Connie, good luck to you. Welcome to the program.
4: You're welcome. Thank you.
1: So who do you want to roll, Josh, Jade, or Steve?
4: Let's do Steve.
1: Steve.
33: Excellent choice.
1: He's waiting patiently to give us 4 o'clock news, so we might as well put him to work.
4: Okay.
33: 13.
1: Lucky number 13.
4: Okay.
1: It's street smarts. We're going to give you a few clues, and you name the street or neighborhood that it applies to, okay?
4: Okay.
2: Along which street can you find McNeil Bay, Victoria Golf Club, or Oak Bay Marina?
4: Beach Drive.
2: Connie,
1: you nailed it. No hesitation. She absolutely pulled it out. Well done, Connie.
4: Oh, that's great. We golf at the Victoria Golf Club sometimes, so that was a given.
1: Fantastic. Well, you're going to be not golfing this Friday night. You'll be going with three friends to the Victoria Grizzlies home opener against the Surrey Eagles. Hold the line, Connie. We're going to get you information off the air, okay?
4: Sure, thank you.
1: All right, and while we do that, we'll take Jade's traffic and weather report.
2: Yes, just a quick peek over at congestion levels, see how they're doing right now in Victoria. Looking at Victoria to Langford, that is a popular route. 40 minutes, which is average for this time of day. We're seeing it building around Finlayson and extending as far as the Helmkin ramp. It's smoothing out before that. Heavy congestion down Wilkinson and Helmkin Road. It looks like it's still building just around Carey Road or maybe as far back as Mann Avenue down to Highway 1 in Helmkin, and then it smooths out. Tonight in Victoria, it's a low of 13 degrees. We have rain into tomorrow where it's periods of rain and 13 degrees. And here in Esquimalt, it's 13 degrees.
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33: Good afternoon. I'm Steve Young with your CFAX 1070 News to 4 o'clock. A former Canadian ambassador to the U.S. says businesses shouldn't bet on the cross-border relationship going back to normal. Kristen Hillman told the Global Business Forum in Banff today she's been surprised to hear so many business leaders say in recent weeks that they expect things to settle out eventually. She told the forum that while Americans have deep respect for Canada, they're ultimately focused on their own self-interest.
7: We need to be able to count on our own resilience and not simply be viable in whatever sector it might be by virtue of the fact that we assume that a deep integration with U.S. and Mexico is always going to be on the table for us.
33: Hillman says Canadians have long touted the deep integration between the two countries as a strength, but that message does not resonate with the White House right now, and businesses here should act accordingly. NDP doubling down on its Buy Canadian approach. If it gets reelected, that'll include requirements for BC Hydro when building the new North Coast transmission line, according to leader David Eby.
8: But there's one more win that we can squeeze out of the North Coast transmission line. And I'm here to share that we will be directing BC Hydro to ensure that 70% of the steel used in phase one will be Canadian steel. And in phase two of the North Coast transmission line, 100% of the steel used in every tower on that transmission line will be Canadian steel from Manitoba, Ontario, and Quebec.
33: Meanwhile, Green Party leader Emily Lowen opened her campaign headquarters in Sydney this afternoon. She's running in Saanich North and the Islands and says climate change can lead to opportunity there.
10: It also means fighting for the future. We know that we urgently need to take climate action, that we need to transition away from fossil fuels and deliver real energy security in BC. We have a huge opportunity in this riding to bring more young people in with climate jobs, building renewables. And, you know, that's exactly the kind of material action that I will deliver for this constituency.
33: And a study says three BC glaciers face extinction within decades because of climate change. The Simon Fraser University publication says the Whistler Glacier is in the most dire condition and could disappear within the next 10 years. Lead researcher Chloe Monty says glaciers have been retreating globally, but it was still shocking to see the extent of the shrinkage in the three BC glaciers. She says there's nothing that can be done to save them, but it's not too late to prevent the disappearance of other larger glaciers in BC and across Canada. Sports coming up.
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33: Blue Jays off today. Mariners are taking on the LA Angels. The White Sox clinched a playoff spot with a 9-1 win over Kansas City this afternoon. Cubs also clinched as they nip Miami 2-1. Pete Crow Armstrong hit the 40-40 club with a stolen base. NFL Thursday Nighter has Atlanta visiting Green Bay. Falcons are 0-2. Packers are 1-1. And UVic in action tonight on campus as part of a tournament. They'll play three games in 4 days. Starting tonight, 7 o'clock start at Carsa against Concordia. I'm Steve Young, Island News Now.
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1: Mike Kozakowski from Citified.ca joins us in studio yet again for a conversation on what has been a wild week. Mike, how you doing, sir?
14: Doing very well. Thank you for having me.
1: and perhaps we'll pick your brain as to your thoughts on our now overlapping elections a little bit later in the show. But I did want to start with this, Mike, because we were going to discuss it last week. And frankly, ran out of time, so I'm glad we're going to do it now, because last week the federal government was in town, announced $500,000 for the next phase of feasibility work, examining the possibility of passenger rail service. on kind of the Island Rail corridor, at least the stretch there between Vic West and Langford. Supporters say improved rail could help address congestion and support population growth and even reshape development along the corridor. But what could it mean for housing and land use and even future investment in the region? So when you look at that corridor, Mike, between Langford and Vic West, where do you see the biggest opportunities for transit-oriented development if some form of passenger rail were eventually reintroduced?
14: Mm-hmm. A couple things. So I love rail. Rail's fantastic.
1: Yeah.
14: We don't have a lot of it out here, but when we had the ENN Dayliner, I mean, that was a really special connection that we had up the island.
1: Yeah.
14: It just wasn't really planned all that well. I think it was like a tax write-off for VIA at the time. Just keep it running. Mm-hmm. Throw them a bone now and then. That's essentially what it was as far as passenger services. But being a numbers guy, mm-hmm. at least I try to, also work within the realms of physics.
1: Sure.
14: The trouble is that the sheer cost of rail on southern Vancouver Island, given the population base that we have, would be such an enormous, enormous investment that for the money we would spend on any form of rail transit, we could literally have the best bus transit system in the world for generations to come. And just to put it into perspective, you could buy thousands of buses for the cost of one rail line and a few rail cars. And I love rail. I'm a rail fan. I've even been known to stop along the side of the highway and check out the freight trains as they're going by because it is cool. It is neat.
1: Isn't it though?
14: Yeah. And I do love the idea of rail, but my goodness, the costs that would entail would be absolutely staggering. And we're already seeing that out east in Ontario between Quebec. Or through to Quebec, the high-speed rail line that is now into the many billions of dollars, and not much has been done in that regard. So as much as I appreciate these reports, as much as I know the real estate development industry certainly does not approve
1: sure.
14: of rail infrastructure, just from a numbers point of view, I think we can get a far, far better deal with alternative transportation rather than the rail transportation route. That's just Mike's opinion. Mm-hmm. And again, this is just a study. They're going to check this out. I think the $500,000 is in addition to other monies, also totaling, I think, $500,000.
1: A little over, but yeah, you're pretty close there from the CRD.
14: About $1 million in total to study. And I assume what they're likely to study is what to do with a portion of the former right-of-way that has essentially been removed out of the First Nations land. And so they'll be figuring out what to do along that portion. If it were me and if I had the choice and if the choice landed in my lap, I'd say, let's figure out a way to run buses down that former rail corridor. But I think it's a little bit more complicated than that because as soon as you rip up the rail, I think that triggers something. And so that's what they're trying to avoid by ensuring the rail stays in place.
1: Yeah, and part of the conversation, because it is, it's not as obvious as, okay, what's the business case for bringing a train back? Because they're not even particularly looking at heavy rail at this point. They kind of have their eye on, if anything comes back, it'll be light rail along the corridor. And they're also talking to the folks in the Esquimalt Nation about, like, what would you like to see happen given that the rail rips right through your neighborhood? And it looks like, you know, it would all said and done. I don't want to, you know, crystal ball this thing, but if anything does come to fruition down the road, you know, further down the track, so to speak, it would probably deviate around the nation in order to kind of make the two halves whole again.
14: Mm-hmm.
1: And I'm wondering if, with that perspective, and you know, if anything does come to light with something coming along, could even the mere possibility of some sort of rail coming back online, even if it's years out, could that influence, you know, land use planning and investment decisions or even opportunities for redevelopment along the corridor?
14: You certainly would need some semblance of what's the right word? I guess a long-term guarantee or commitment for the corridor. In the absence of that, you've also got a competing light rail route, which is the BC Transit route that runs up Douglas Street and connects to the Trans-Canada Highway. So you've got these two essentially competing corridors. and for the real estate investment side of the equation, you kind of need to know where the rail will eventually run if you're going to be investing into a long-term vision. So until we have that, it's tricky for the real estate industry to say, yeah, this is where the rail line will operate one day.
1: And I'm glad you brought that up, because those kind of dual visions for high order transit, higher capacity transit, that one along the Island Rail Corridor, as we were just discussing, the other one along Douglas Street and Highway 1 heading out to the West Shore. From the regional transit plan that was passed just earlier this week, they say, look, whatever we do with the rail corridor will come along, will go along with whatever's done on the highway, not one or the other. But of course, it's up to the folks at the RCI to kind of determine what is possible for that corridor. So perhaps we can explore the Victoria Regional Transit Plan, Mike, that was just approved this week after Jade's traffic and weather report.
2: Yeah, speaking at how the roads are doing for congestion, as it is a bit of a wet day in Victoria. We have some rain this evening as well to look forward to. And looking at Highway 1, it's building still around Topaz now, so a bit farther down Douglas, at its thickest throughout the interchange at Mackenzie and Admirals, but it's still smoothing out relatively early before Helmkin Ramp. Helmkin has been busier today. It's building at Wilkinson at Kerry Road, or patchy from about Mann Avenue down Wilkinson until Highway 1 and Helmkin merge. Craigflower is also very busy. It is very thick from about Dominion in the near Vic West area, or just about Vic West. Vic West area of Craigflower, and it extends all the way down Craigflower to Island Highway and View Royal Avenue, where it seems to smooth out, but still patchy up until about Helmkin and Island Highway. If you see some congestion you think I should be mentioning, I always appreciate your traffic tips to 71010. Just want to mention Victoria to Swords Bay, seeing a decent amount of congestion building around Royal Oak Ramp all the way down to Sayward, where it smooths out. And on the other side, Swords Bay to Victoria, it's about the same time, and we're also seeing that same amount of congestion building back at Keating all the way down to Sayward, where it then smooths out. Tonight, Victoria, it's a low of 11 degrees and rain into tomorrow, where there's periods of rain and 14 degrees in Esquimalt. We're at 13 degrees.
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1: Continuing our conversation with Mike Kozakowski from Certified.ca. Now, Mike, as I mentioned before the break, we had the natural tie-in to the Victoria Regional Transit Plan that was unanimously approved at this week's Transit Commission meeting, and it provides a long-term vision. A 25-year plan is what it is, calling for more frequent service, expanded mobility hubs, stronger regional connections, and eventually, by the 2040s, higher order transit. And I'm qualifying that and not just saying a train or not just saying light rail or a trackless tram, because at this point in time, they haven't even figured out which technology they're going with. But they do know we will need some sort of higher capacity transit beyond what even the double deckers just kind of running one after the other can provide. So with that in mind, Mike, from a city building perspective, how transformative could a plan like this be, even when it's just compared to previous transit plans that we've seen in the region?
14: Mm-hmm. One of the elements of this plan that I think is a wild card, or rather a lack of an element of this plan, is the AI and the autonomous driving revolution that we could be seeing over the next decade or so when it comes to public transportation. That could wildly, wildly change how we perceive transit, how we perceive transit routes and services. If you've got a centralized database that is extremely efficient at how it distributes resources for transit, and not only that, but how it actually operates the vehicles, that could make a profound difference to the transit equation as we know it. And that's something that is obviously impossible for us to plan for, but I suspect that that's going to have a really big impact on how we do end up planning into the future. These plans, as we've talked about on the show before, planners are going to plan. That's just the job that they have. And
1: that
14: so they're always
1: yeah.
14: looking forward. They're always thinking of how to improve the system. And these plans, even though they usually work out more or less along the lines of the plan, doesn't mean that they are required to, or the system is required to evolve that way. So what we do know from this plan is that they are hoping primarily to increase the rideshare onto transit, primarily off of the private personal vehicle. But that too, the private personal vehicle, could be a completely different reality moving forward with technology like the cyber cabs and autonomous driving that allows you to much more efficiently own and operate your own vehicle and allow others to potentially use your vehicle when you're not using it. I mean, the future when it comes to public transportation and private transportation is very, very difficult to nail down at this point because technology is evolving so, so quickly. What I would hope to see is me personally, is more overnight routes throughout Victoria. I think that is something that would be very important to our population.
1: 24-hour service.
14: To grow. Yeah. Many times you find yourself late night for whatever reason, whether it's walking out of a hospital or whether it's ending a late night shift that ran longer than you expected, and you're suddenly finding yourself unable to get home unless you call an Uber or a taxi or a friend to pick you up. Now, we do have late night services, but they don't really run all that late, maybe 1 o'clock or 2 at most. I think that would be a really meaningful change, is 24-hour major corridor transit services. The other thing that I would like to see is more local transit routes. But then again, that is possible with the coming technology and the automated vehicles that we're seeing tested right now, where small custom routes are much more practical than having a route run by a transit driver that you don't always have access to for a variety of different reasons.
1: One of the things, I guess we were going to look into the, on that thread, especially when you look at transit in the more rural, less occupied parts of the region, parts of the region that still pay the old transit levy on their property taxes and still have to pay 5.5 cents per liter when they fill up their tank. And so, yeah, I'm looking at you, Otter Point and East Sioux,
14: yeah,
1: Willis
14: exactly.
1: Point, exactly. is there's something called on demand.
14: Yeah.
1: So think bus meets Uber, where they have a zone and you want to ride, you just use an app and say, hey, pick me up and take me. And it can essentially bring a smaller bus and would come along to, you know, predetermined spots, of which there are will be plenty, and you go out, you get the thing, and then you can get to the main line. And you can go and you can catch that 61 back into town without having to, you know, send, you know, a full-size bus around Otter Point to pick up, you know, three people each time. Right. I mean, it makes it a little more efficient, but while also expanding the potential for service to other other parts of the region, which might not be touched, frankly.
14: Mm-hmm. Mm-hmm. Exactly. Exactly. I like the direction that transit is taking in terms of marrying technology with its services. We now have electronic payment on buses, which is a huge difference. In fact, that's allowed me to ride the buses way more frequently because I hardly carry change. But being able to tap, whether it's your phone or your credit card, has been a tremendously beneficial thing. And I know other colleagues of mine said, yeah, now that I can pay with credit card, I mean, it's not even a question. Just hop on a bus, you pay, you go, you don't have to think about it. Before, if you didn't have the cash, and of course, we recently also had the app, but before, if you didn't have the cash, you just wouldn't think along those lines. You'd call a cab or just drive everywhere.
1: Yeah.
14: So those changes are really nice to see. But again, I would like to see a little bit more of that late night service that I think we're missing in smaller communities in Europe, for example, have late night service so people can rely on those. Mm-hmm. Easier said than done. You got to get the drivers to drive those buses. And I think that's, again, where the technology is coming in. We're seeing automated transportation services very quickly emerging. I think that's going to undermine a lot of planning based on thinking from the early 2020s.
1: Mike Kozakowski from Citified.ca joins us for a conversation, and we appreciate that conversation, sir.
14: Thank you.
1: And that continues after Jade's Traffic and Weather Report.
2: Yes, and thank you so much to listener Tanya, who just called in, that there appears to be an incident up on the Malahat there. It's southbound near Split Rock, so near the Split Rock Lookout southbound, so Bamberton area. Looks like there is a tanker that is impacted, or at least on the shoulder of the road, backing things up southbound, so just be patient through that. I'm not seeing it much congestion up there right now, so please text in your tips, calling your tips 71010 or 250-386-1161. We appreciate it. But right now I'm just looking up on the map, and any congestion I'm seeing building is just outside of the West Shore Parkway, kind of leading up the Malahat, but it smooths out well before the Little Niagara Falls portion of Goldstream Park. So pretty good so far, but thank you so much, Tanya, for calling that in. Otherwise, looking at congestion levels from Victoria to Langford, it's still sitting at the 40-minute mark. Congestion still building around around Tolmie right now at Douglas, and it continues to just about the Helmkin ramp where it smooths out. And Helmkin and Wilkinson are very busy today. It's building at Mann Avenue at Wilkinson, down Wilkinson and Helmkin to Highway 1 where it smooths out. And Craigflower has also been a spot today with a lot of congestion. It's building at the Vic West portion of Craigflower at Dominion Road and continues down to Island Highway in the View Royal portion at Helmkin. Tonight in Victoria, it's a low of 11 degrees. Rain throughout the evening into tomorrow where it's periods of rain and 14 degrees. In Esquimalt, we're at 13 degrees.
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8: Good afternoon, I'm Steve Young with your CFAX 1070 News, 2:30. Hereditary Chief Alton Watts is demanding the immediate closure and removal of an Atlantic salmon fish hatchery in Port Alberni. The hatchery supplies West Coast open-net fish farms in First Nations territory. Watts says he informed the Norwegian-based company this morning that the hatchery must be shuttered by the end of the year. His goal is to cut off supply of what he described as pathogen-prone juvenile salmon from the Boot Lagoon plant near Port Alberni to the company's Tofino area open-net pen salmon farms. 1BC goes into the provincial election with two MLAs now. Leader Dallas Brody posted her first video of the campaign on social media. She thinks that David Eby will regret calling a needless election.
10: I think he's going to regret he did this. Our members are surging. Like 650 members just joined in the last 12 hours. We've got money flowing in and we haven't even asked for money yet. And we've got more than 300 people who have signed out to be candidates for 1BC.
8: Brody says they'll be unveiling those candidates in the near future. Meanwhile, Royal Roads University Professor of Culture and Communication David Black was on CFAX this morning unpacking the provincial election call.
11: This is perhaps one of the strangest elections on record.
8: Black says the NDP calling a second snap election in 6 years is just the latest in a strange facet of developments.
11: With an opposition in disarray, we have five parties, which we really haven't had since the 90s, running with some degree of credibility. We have a predicate for the election that doesn't really originate in BC, but relates to kind of international trade and what's happened in the United States. And I don't know that we're going to see a lot in the way of new policy or big announcements. So I think we're going to hear a lot about Trump and trade war.
8: Black says the rest of Canada buys popcorn when BC goes to the polls. Band media staff are now back covering the White House.
19: Reporters from CNN, MS Now, and Politico have returned to the White House hours after a federal judge temporarily blocked President Donald Trump's ban of the three news outlets. The judge said that the news outlets must have their access restored, but reporters were still blocked from entering the White House grounds. Those news outlets then asked in a new court filing for an immediate hearing to address their continued ban from the White House grounds. The back and forth was the latest in an extraordinary showdown between Trump and media outlets whose coverage he dislikes. Those news outlets argued that they were singled out over the content of their coverage. I'm Lisa Dwyer.
8: A Scottish grandmother is getting kudos for holding a world record in streaming. The Guinness World Records announced her new record on Facebook and featured Bowie in the World Records Gamers Edition 2027.
20: In Scotland, sounds of jubilation as Kath Bowie streams herself playing video games.
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20: The 78-year-old grandmother has set a Guinness World Record for being the oldest female Fortnite streamer. She says her grandson introduced her to the game in 2017 when he was playing. And she's been hooked ever since playing Fortnite's Battle Royale mode. Her username is GrumpyGran1948, but she's anything but, proving she's young at heart. Michelle Franzen, ABC News.
8: Sports coming up.
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8: NFL Thursday Nighter should be a good one tonight. It's in Green Bay. The Packers are hosting the Atlanta Falcons. Green Bay coming into the game 1-1. The Falcons are 0-2. The UVic men's basketball team begins a string of three games in 4 days. They're hosting an on-campus basketball tournament through Sunday. The Vikes take on Concordia tonight. That's a 7 o'clock tip at the Carsa Gym. Canucks are back in action tonight. They'll take on basically an AHL lineup from Edmonton in one of those games. Columbus signed winger Adam Fantilli to a 6-year deal today. It's worth $82 million. The Lions have extended the contract of defensive back Deontay Williams through 2028. CFL also announced American country singer Riley Green will do the halftime show at the Grey Cup. Nothing says Canada like an American country singer. I'm Steve Young, Island News Now.
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1: Continuing the conversation with Mike Kozakowski from Citified.ca. Let's talk about a different kind of infrastructure, and that would be the infrastructure that supports our physical and mental well-being at time. Health infrastructure. Some communities in the region have sparse amounts of it. And just today we heard not one but two news items with respect to health care proposed out in the Sooke region. Mike, that a region that you are quite familiar with yourself. I guess to lay it out, Sooke Nation announced exploratory work on what it's calling a campus of care, learning, and innovation hub. And then, of course, we did hear announcements today from

0: development of a six-story building on a site that used to be Wadhams Way that is now Sitka Court that will include residential housing and a UPCC, an urgent and primary care center. Mike, I guess we'll start with this. Just adding any sort of healthcare facilities to the Sooke region, let alone two, has got to be incredible news.
1: It is. And suddenly we found ourselves the focus of healthcare-related news releases at the District of Sooke from two very different organizations, one being the Sooke First Nation, the other being the District of Sooke, the provincial government, Island Health, and other partners. So there has been a long time coming UPCC healthcare clinic in Sooke that would serve as what UPCC serve to do, and that's be that intermediary between a hospital and a medical clinic where they could take care of more than just your typical walk-in clinic and take care of.
0: Yeah.
1: Sooke obviously is a very quickly growing community. It has around 17,000 people in the district proper, plus you've got Otter Point, you've got East Sooke, you've got Shirley, and also you've got Mitchozen as a neighbor. So you've got a community that is pushing well above 20,000 people with very, very limited healthcare services. The project on Wadhams Way that you had described, Josh, mm-hmm. is proposed as a mixed-use development with residences and a commercial footprint that would contain 6,500 square feet of UPCC space. Now, this development has already gone through the municipal planning process. It is now awaiting the start of construction. So the announcement that came earlier this week, while it reiterated support for the project, it didn't actually provide the public with any further clarity on a definitive construction start date. We know that the project is expected to start by the end of 2026, but the announcement made by MLA Dana Lajeunesse, the District of Sooke Mayor Maya Tate, and Ravi Kalon, I believe, was there as well, it didn't provide any further clarity. It didn't provide any additional information. It just reiterated what we already knew. Now, of course, this was Monday. Mm-hmm. So moving forward by two additional days, we find out there is going to be a provincial election. So the cynic side of Sooke's population took that as more of a photo op than as any kind of definitive movement on the UPCC project. Now, do we question whether or not it will go ahead? I think at this point we're all anticipating the project to move forward.
0: Sure.
1: But we were expecting something a little bit more concrete when you had the political brass show up mm-hmm. for an announcement on Monday. Now, the other announcement that came out, I believe the press release was issued yesterday, involves the Sooke First Nation.
0: Yes.
1: And
0: yes.
1: Their land. It also involves the Saunders Family Foundation. I believe it's called, please correct me if that's not the name of the foundation, but the Saunders family has been involved with Colwood's Medical Clinic, and they've been involved with other medical clinic initiatives in our neck of the woods. This is an organization that I would say at this point knows what it's doing when it comes to attracting doctors and helping facilitate medical clinic development. And so the fact that this foundation is looking to partner with the Sooke First Nation, who has not that long ago delivered a multifaceted community building along with a community health building on its land along Highway 14, the fact that they're doing this is a really, really good sign. And from what I understand, from what I've read in that press release, this is quite a novel approach to healthcare. Now, this would not be just for individuals who belong to Sooke First Nations or Indigenous people. This would be for the entire population, as far as I'm aware, which is such an interesting proposition in that what if we are able to actually leverage First Nations land, the foundation that the Saunders family has created, and the opportunities that these relationships can bring. What if we can leverage this to deliver healthcare faster to our communities? Wouldn't that be something? And Sooke could be the pioneering place that actually developed a workable plan to make this happen.
0: And that would, I mean, either of these projects would be really good news for the folks in the Sooke, the broader Sooke region, who I correct me if I'm wrong, I don't think there's really any clinics or healthcare in Sooke, but am I mistaken there?
1: There is a walk-in clinic.
0: Okay.
1: And there are, of course, doctor's offices, dental

0: offices,
1: sure.
0: And there is an X-ray facility that recently reopened after a period of closure.
1: Okay.
0: But that's about it. So there's nothing beyond your typical walk-in clinic as far as comprehensive health care.
1: So if you need something like that, you've got to go into Langford or into, right. into Victoria proper. So to perhaps bring those types of services to Souk would definitely be a benefit, you know, not having to travel an hour there and an hour back when you can just go around the corner.
0: Oh, absolutely. And because Souk is a retirement community, that would mean a significant change in the quality of life and also just the supports that come with additional health care provisions in your own community. That is actually a point of concern for a lot of residents, especially as they get older. You've got to get on that highway and make a trip into the West Shore to try and get to the hospital in time or a UPCC. And if your condition is life or death, every second counts. And it's the same thing for an ambulance arriving at your home. Sometimes the ambulance in Souk is busy and it can't get to you. So they've got to send additional resources from the West Shore. And that takes a fairly long amount of time. So people do consciously consider those scenarios when they choose where they live on the South Island. And for a long time, many people have chosen not to move to Souk because of the lack of healthcare in the community.
1: Now, at this stage, we're pretty confident that the UPCC that's proposed in the six-story building with residential above, that's likely to come to fruition. But with the other project that we're discussing, it's still like it's a business case rather than a shovel-ready project. What would you think would need to happen before the concept could actually become reality?
0: Absolutely. Well, we're going to be watching the outcome of this business case development, see what it would actually entail to deliver on a vision that is this campus of care. As this process continues, we'll learn much more about what the various groups and agencies are themselves envisioning, what they're envisioning in terms of the timeline, what they're envisioning in terms of location, and also the scope of the services. I mean, you really, from what I read in that press release, we really are starting from scratch here with something that could turn into a profound change to how we even envision healthcare provisions in our community. This has the potential to be something entirely different than what we're exposed to today. And I think ultimately that's really what we have to do, is our healthcare situation in BC is in such a state that at this point, if there are groups willing to take a whole new look at what the provision of healthcare is all about, mm-hmm. then I fully support that. And based on the responses that I've heard from the Souk community, people are really, really excited about this because, A, you've got the Souk First Nation that has already proven it can deliver a facility that is all-encompassing to with respect to some regards of community services and healthcare services for its members. But you've got the Saunders Foundation, which is a pretty big deal. That name carries a tremendous amount of weight when it comes to an alternative delivery model for healthcare or alternative model for healthcare delivery. So these two groups, I think, could pull off something spectacular. And I'm really excited to be a member of a community where they're looking at this potential.
1: Mike Kozakowski from Cinefied.ca joins us for a conversation. Perhaps we can, when we come back from Jade's Traffic and Weather Report, let's explore kind of what the intersect between development, the future of development, and our overlapping provincial and local elections. We'll do that when we get back from Jade's Traffic and Weather Report.
2: I appreciate any traffic tips to 71010. Tanya was mentioning earlier that there was an incident near Split Rock. I'm seeing that incident marker now in the Bamberton area. I'm not seeing much in the way of congestion on the map right now, though, so I appreciate your tips to 71010. Outside of that spot on the Malahat at Bamberton, I'm seeing some congestion down near the bottom of the Malahat, near Goldstream Park. I'm seeing minimal congestion, though, ahead and just past West Shore Park. Parkway and heading into Langford from Victoria. It's building as far back as about Hillside. It's pretty patchy, though, from Hillside. Gets its thickest around Finlayson and continues down Highway 1 to just about Helmkin Road. Also seeing an incident marker at Quadra just past McKenzie. As you're approaching, where's another crossroad? Just before Kenneth or just after Kenneth Street as you're approaching Quadra McKenzie intersection there. So almost right by that TD Bank. There is congestion on either side of Quadra and McKenzie, but it doesn't go much past the intersection there at Quadra and McKenzie. 71010, appreciate if you have eyes on that area. Victoria to Swartz Bay, it is about 45 minutes. Congestion's building around Royal Oak Ramp and continues just past Sayward and heading from this ferry terminal, Swartz Bay. It's patchy congestion from about Keating Cross Road all the way down to Sayward intersection, where it then smooths out the rest of the way into Victoria. Tonight in Victoria, there's rain. It's a low of 11 degrees into tomorrow, where it's 14 degrees with periods of rain. In Esquimalt, we have been sitting at 13 this afternoon.
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1: Mike Kozakowski from Citified.ca joins us for a final segment as we kind of look back on the news of the week, frankly. It's unusual that we have to do this, but here we are in the extraordinary position, Mike, of having overlapping provincial and local election campaigns unfolding at the same time. We will go to the local polls on the 17th of October, and then exactly a week later, the following Saturday, we're back to the polls again to pick new MLAs. I guess, you know, before I even dig into what would this mean for, like, development and, you know, land use planning, perhaps I'll just get your initial take on the whole thing.
0: Mm-hmm. Yeah, thank you. In fact, today, the majority of the conversations I've been having and earlier meeting today, or meetings today, they all dealt with this issue. Everyone's got questions as to what the outcome of this will be. How will this impact the democracy at the municipal level, which the governments have been telling us for a long time. It's the municipal level that impacts you the most. And so it's among the most important things you could be engaged on as a taxpayer and as a citizen. And so suddenly we've got this provincial election that is, definitely, giving a swift kick to the municipal election efforts. And I'll tell you in a couple of different ways how that's happening. So sure. One, you've got volunteers that are now going to be splitting their time or perhaps having to choose one campaign over another. That's a big deal. You've got competing advertising interests, which means that due to a sudden surge in, let's say, social media advertising, you're likely to be paying higher amounts now as a municipal political hopeful because of the competition for attention with provincial political campaigns. You've got a more limited print media and obviously radio media landscape when it comes to advertising. Mm-hmm. Suddenly the availability you thought you'd have is going to be taken very quickly by competing campaigns. And you also have the problem of crossing wires with communication and platforms. So the issues that should be municipal could be mistaken by the taxpayer for provincial issues and vice versa. So it will make this landscape much, much more trickier. And so those are the reasons why I think this is going to cause a few problems. Nothing exceptional, but definitely not business as usual when it comes to our municipal election cycle. And then in terms of development, I mean, some of the things that I've heard from municipal candidates is that they're not entirely sure if their own platforms will necessarily align with what ultimately the province will do. Hmm. If we see a change in government, well, housing agendas could rapidly change. You could see these housing quotas that have been topic of conversation for the last several years suddenly lifted. You could see a change to missing middle zoning stipulations. You could see vast, vast deviations from what we have come to accept as the new normal as far as housing delivery. And there are plenty of campaigns out there at the municipal level that are responding to the provincial agenda on housing and urban development infrastructure. If that potentially could be done away with if a new government gets elected, then those campaigns, I guess they'll be successful on those fronts if the candidates are opposing the provincial agenda. But if your campaign is to support the provincial agenda, double down, where does that leave you if the provincial government is suddenly taking a different course? So there's so much to consider. And the question periods, the debates, I think are going to be very lively. And I hope that the electorate asks these questions. How do you anticipate to deal with a potential change in government, just days after your own victory. What does that mean? Are you able to pivot? What's your view on housing policy, infrastructure policy, crime and public safety? All these things are potentially up in the air now.
1: Now, when you do look at this through the lens of the development community, how important is predictability from both the local and the provincial governments when decisions are being made about housing and investments?
0: It's critical because time is money, and the investments that the development community makes even before they have approval for their project, once those investments are made, they're made, they're sunk costs. And when it comes to the planning regime and the costs associated to planning a project, if you're stabbing in the dark and you're hoping for something and not knowing if you're going to get it, well, that's pretty much as good as throwing your money away. So stability and predictability are crucial to ensuring that projects are delivered with a viability, not just for the development team, but also for the end user. And I mean, at this point, from what I've been hearing is the developers that have active applications, obviously, because there was a municipal election period, they would have been choosing to pull back on some of the decisions that they may have wanted to make, or maybe put a few things on pause, seeing how the cookie crumbles this fall. But now that you've got this potential for a change in provincial government, I mean, that could wildly deviate the status quo.
1: So I guess I'll just wrap with this, because despite who you're talking to, whether it's any of the provincial candidates or any of the local candidates, housing remains a dominant issue in those campaigns. Where do you think the conversation is still missing the mark when it comes to actually getting things built?
0: Well, the challenge right now is that it is very difficult to build housing intended for ownership. So condominiums, townhome projects, they're becoming trickier by the minute to deliver, partly because it's so expensive still to deliver housing in our region. Taxation, municipal fees, even the planning process, even though it's been streamlined to some degree, it's still full of plenty of potholes and obstacles that the development community has to navigate around. And I would really, really, really love our governments to stop almost entirely talking about the rental side of the equation and start talking about the ownership side of the equation. How can we get more people into the ownership game as opposed to almost entirely talking about the rental game and getting people into rental housing? The ownership is so important to the financial well-being of our communities. It builds equity, it's stability, and it's peace of mind that in a rental environment, yeah, the housing can be stable, but you're not building equity. You're not in control of that housing, especially people who are living in the older stock of rental homes. Eventually, the building comes to an end-of-life period that you have to accept, and your tenure in that housing is precarious. And I will never forget Councillor Jeff Young in Victoria saying that ownership is the most crucial piece of the housing equation.
1: Mike Kozakowski from Citified.ca. We appreciate your perspective on a number of issues today. All the best, sir, and we'll talk again next week.
0: Likewise. Thank you both very much.
1: Traffic and weather. Oh. It's your turn, Jay.
2: Ahead of the curve here. Just have quite a few reports actually to mention. There is a backup on Cordova Bay Road. I'm not sure what's happened there, but it's backed up from Balroyal Oak Drive at Cordova Bay all the way to Ash Road. So just past or near the Picoles Mountain area. So if you are going through that area of Cedar Hill, Ash Road, and Cordova Bay, I appreciate if you have eyes on what is slowing things down so much there. Otherwise, looking at Pat Bay Building around Royal Oak Drive ramp all the way up to Sayward intersection. On the other side, it's building near Keating Cross Road to Sayward intersection, and it smooths out on either side around Sayward. Victoria to the West Shore, that timeline is still sitting around the 40-minute mark. It's coming down a little bit underneath the 40-minute mark with congestion still building around Hillside Avenue in patches at its thickest between Finlayson and Helmkin ramp, but it smooths out once you're passing through the end of that construction zone on Highway 1. There was an incident earlier at Split Rock area, so Bamberton, Malahat, just ahead of the Bamberton Road area. I'm not seeing too much congestion at this point, but just wanted to note that. And tonight in Victoria, it's a low of 11 degrees. Rain into tomorrow, where it's periods of rain and a high of 14. In Esquimalt, we're at 13 degrees still.
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